0: criticism around the world has been really questioned. Israeli officials see it as a disastrous mistake. Very serious. Gulf states are frustrated that it doesn't limit Iran's missiles. And some Republicans on Capitol Hill argue that it gives Iran economic relief while demanding minimal concessions, at least until a later date. Well, there's been no evidence what those what other concessions would be required. Vice President J.D. Vance held a news conference at the White House today to this was yesterday, to rebuke those concerns. He trumpeted falling gas prices, argued the U.S. retained leverage over Iran, and delivered an extraordinary rebuke to the Israeli leaders who have criticized the president. They're not allowed to, I guess. He described Trump as the only head of state in the entire world sympathetic to Israel, warning, "I might not be attacking the only powerful ally I have." Soon after Vance spoke, Iran's supreme leader offered his first statement on the preliminary deal. He said that Trump had agreed to the terms out of desperation and that promised that Iran would not be submit to excessive demands during the next 60 days of talks. Iran also said that commercial ships seeking to pass through the Strait of Hormuz would have to submit requests to a new agency called the Persian Gulf Strait Authority. Does that sound like they've agreed to the agreement?
1: It amazes me. On this, that's the same type of heart condition that Iran has had since 1957. It's no change. There's no change at all here. For 47 years, they've had this same overbearing, hard line. And you just see it out in play right now that they are who they are. That's what they're saying here. We're going to do things our way. Even though we had death knocking at our door, we are up and running and we're getting exactly what I want. This must be Allah's will. Amazing. And negotiations aimed at a final agreement. The memorial also calls for the U.S. and the regional partners to develop a plan worth at least, guess how much, $300 billion for the reconstruction and economic development of Iran. Officials stress the provision does not commit the U.S. to providing the funds. Ah, but those who all made the deals, they have committed to making the funds available, arguing instead that would permit outside investment if a final deal is reached and Iran complies with its obligations. Iran really doesn't have any obligations when you read through the 14 deals, except to get rid of their nuke.
0: Well, another quote from J.D. Vance to Israel. J.D. Vance, in a veiled threat to Israel, said, "What I will say, and this does bother me, is that you have seen people with BBs," referring to Netanyahu, "cabinet, who have come out and attacked the deal and in some ways very personally attacked the President of the United States. And I guess my message to them would be twofold. Number one, Donald J. Trump is the only head of state in the entire world who is sympathetic to the nation of Israel at this moment in time. And he happens to be the head of state of the world's superpower. If I was in the cabinet of the Israeli government, I might not be attacking the only powerful ally I have anywhere left in the entire world." Again, quoting Vice President J.D. Vance. And the second message, and again quoting him, "And the second message I would give some of those cabinet members, Bibi," Prime Minister Netanyahu, "to his credit, has not gone down this path, but to some of these cabinet members in Israel who are attacking the President of the United States, the other thing I would say is that over the last 3 months, 23 of the defensive weapons that have protected your homeland have been built by American hands and paid for by American tax dollars. The problem for Israel is not Donald J. Trump, and anybody in Israel who thinks their bigger problem is the President of the United States needs to wake up and smell the reality of the situation that country is in." This tone is kind of takes me back. It really does.
1: Yeah, it's like, well, if you don't do what I tell you to do, and if you question it or if you criticize us in any way, shape, or form, we could take this away from you pretty fast. Well, this actually, all this stuff that they have there comes from us, the taxpayers. And we are the ones that designated that this money goes towards Israel. We were taken back. Ed and I were both really taken back by the tone of Vance's remarks. J.D. Vance is saying very pointedly to Israel, you abide by the MOU or you lose the support of America. Is that true? If they don't go by this MOU, are they going to lose our support? Are they going to lose the evangelical church? Are they going to lose the conservative? There's no regime change in Iran. None. Zilchil. They're still the hateful people that they were before. They are the same murderous religious cult regime still in power. In fact, President Trump recently praised Iranian leadership as rational, strong, and smart. You just look at this, you think, what happened to the guy 3 months ago that was bombing Iran into Bolivian?
0: And demanding a regime change.
1: And demanding a regime change. What happened to President Trump?
0: Well, Iran's leader said Iran's hardline parliament speaker and key negotiator, Mohammad Bagher Ghalibaf, warned that Tehran would not honor its commitments under a newly signed memorandum with the U.S. if Washington fails to uphold its side of the deal, according to the media arm of Iran's Islamic Revolutionary Guards. Quote, if the United States does not honor its commitments, there will be no way Iran will honor its own commitments, Ghalibaf said, meaning that the $300 billion given to the government of Iran, in other words, before they will we're saying before we'll comply, they have to do X. They're saying before they comply, we got to give them the $300 billion or somebody has to give them the $300 billion.
1: And lift all the sanctions.
0: And lift all the sanctions. Ghalibaf's warning was echoed Thursday by Islamic Revolutionary Guard Corps' Quds Force Commander, Esmail Khani, who threatened the U.S. in remarks translated by saying, America should know that their place and avoid confronting the Muslims. In other words, I wrote that, don't you stay in your lane. Stay in your lane. Don't
1: leave us alone.
0: Leave the Muslim world alone. Connie added that Trump is trembling, and Trump is trembling, and warned that the U.S. should fear not only Hormuz and Bab al-Maneb, but many other locations as well. The warnings came after President Donald Trump and Iranian President Mossad Pezeshkian Wednesday night digitally signed a copy of the memorandum aimed at ending the war and resuming the flow of traffic through the Strait of Hormuz.
1: Yeah, you just think. So can you see the attitude of the government of Iran? It's not changed, not even changed a little bit. They're very obnoxious still, demanding still, threatening still. They've not changed, but somehow, somewhere in the midst of all this, we have changed. President Trump has changed. J.D. Vance has changed. What has happened here? Why the change of heart, Mr. President, towards Israel? Could it be money and power that you're looking at in the Middle East? Why the change? This is an excerpt from a report by Fox News, Lachner, which says, President Donald Trump's ties to the Middle East has grown significantly through both strategic geopolitical alliances and expanding family. Jared Kushner, Business Ventures. The administration has brokered historic economic agreements while concerns from ethnic experts have grown regarding potential conflicts of interest from real estate and crypto projects in the region. You think, what? How could this even be? Is that what the change of heart is all about here? Is it all about money and power and cryptocurrency? Trump secured nearly $2 trillion in investment and commercial agreements during state visits to Saudi Arabia, Qatar, and the United Arab Emirates. Saudi Arabia also committed to massive investment and interest in the United States alongside Major Allen Civil Nuclear Corporation's agreements. I want you to remember, it's only a little over a week ago that this happened. Elon Musk became the very first trillionaire. The money that pushed him over the top came from the same countries that brokered the deal between Donald Trump and Iran. That's the truth. Look it up. Donald Trump administration with Middle Eastern countries, Pakistan and Qatar, has been actively working on and signing a framework for a peace deal and reopening the Strait of Hormuz. What an amazing coincidence. Elon Musk became the very first trillionaire who received billions of dollars investments from Saudi Arabia, Pakistan, and Qatar on June 12, 2026. That's amazing. The same folks, the same countries, the same people invested in Elon Musk that also invested in this agreement with Iran. Oddly, 5 days later, President Trump, he signed the document of the MOU with Iran. The understanding between the United States and Iran brokered by Pakistan, Qatar, Saudi Arabia, Turkey, and Egypt. When you look at the same players, the same countries, the same leaders who are brokering the deal between Elon Musk and then President Trump and the Middle East and Iran, you just think there's something really smelly going on here.
0: How does that all fit together?
1: Yeah.
0: Well, President Trump's unfiltered commentary on Lebanon is leaving Israel with an impossible choice. We heard in the from Lebanon the wall they seem to be up against. Clearly tired of what Israel sees as an urgent fight, the U.S. president is making the contradictory claims that the war on Hezbollah is both not speedy enough and not careful enough, faulting not Iran's terrorist Hezbollah, but Israel itself. Trump says, quote, Israel is fighting Hezbollah too long and too many people are being killed, end of quote. Trump said at the G7 conference of global leaders in France, quote, and you don't have to knock down an apartment house every time you're looking for somebody because there's a lot of people in those apartment houses and they're not all Hezbollah. I can tell you that. Well, and again, there's a tone to this that seemed odd or a reversal of the support that once was there. Then minutes later, Trump says, I'm not happy with the way Israel has handled themselves in Lebanon and with Hezbollah. They should have been able to do the job faster. It just goes on forever. In fact, the U.S. president did put forward a solution of his own to the Lebanon morass, pulling Israel out of the fight against Hezbollah and subcontracting it to Ahmed al-Sharia, the Islamic president of Syria, who happens to be a terrorist himself.
1: But. Yeah, and he was actually one of the founders of ISIS. So you look at this, you think, what an insult to Israel. What a truly an insult to Israel. Most Israelis, poll shows, they recognize the need to disarm Hezbollah, an Iranian terror proxy that amassed an army on the border and has rained ongoing missiles on northern Israel throughout much of the past 2.5 years. And analysts say the only way to do so is through a combination of military and diplomatic pressure, depleting the terrorist group on the ground while shoring up the Lebanese government in its stead. Because Israel's not trying to get rid of Lebanon, the government of Lebanon. They just want to get rid of Iran's proxies, Hezbollah. Because Iran has been funding these terrorists and training them and equipping them to attack Israel from the borders of Lebanon. But the signing of the MOU between the United States and Iran, which claims to speak for the U.S. allies, Israel's, declares an end to fighting in Lebanon, indicated the U.S. no longer supports Israel military action against Hezbollah. Trump made as much clear in his comments to the G7, describing the Lebanon conflict as a sideshow that should not distract from the talks with Iran. Well, let me tell you, folks, if we have our neighbor Russia throwing bombs at us, or let's say Canada or even Mexico, God forbid, we would be responding. We wouldn't be talking like this to our neighbors.
0: Yeah, it would not be Trump's sideshow. And in America, we don't have rockets raining down on us. Israel daily has rockets and drones smashing into their houses, schools, synagogues, and hospitals. Not military targets, but civilian targets are Hezbollah's daily assault against Israel. Well, soon Israel may be forced to choose. Either keep up the military pressure and lose Trump's diplomatic support or stay on its good side, but only by ending or scaling back the conflict that may see as the country's most urgent fight for their survival.
1: President Trump comes as the peacemaker. He's the peace war maker. He doesn't want war. He wants peace. But in reality, there will be no peace until the Lord Jesus Christ comes himself. Yes, the Antichrist, the man of sin, will be the peacemaker. But there will be no peace until Jesus comes again. We have to ask the question, if President Trump could so easily, and I say this in all sincerity, but it's still just my opinion, for money, if he could so easily, for money and power, throw Israel and 90 million Iranians under the bus, could he throw us, the Christian church, and the conservatives who disagree with him under the bus also? Where is Israel in the MOU? U.S. commits to rehabilitation of Islamic regime with at least $300 billion. But they're threatening Israel right now of taking the money that they have helped fund them to have military equipment to fight the Islamic terrorist.
0: The reported draft of this MOU focuses primarily on the end of the ongoing conflict, the reopening of the Strait of Hormuz, and the release of all funds currently sanctioned by the U.S. government. And, you know, I would just make a comment. These sanctions go way back to other administrations as well.
1: And that could be up to $1 trillion.
0: Yeah. Sadly, overnight, Iran's economy will not just recover, but will far surpass its previous GDP. Will Iran use the $300 billion to rebuild its country? Or will it use the money to rebuild a global terrorist infrastructure that's been central to their desire to bring back the 12th Imam?
1: Yeah. Yeah, and we've seen throughout this whole process with Iran, there's no change in their attitude, Ed. They still have the mentality of that they're chaos and they're demanding of their weapons of war, that those are Allah's weapons to attack anybody that not just opposes them, but would not agree with them. Because they still don't have good relationships with Sunni Muslims. Instead, they are in the particular belief system of the Iman, that they're bringing forth the Iman. And so their belief system is that this money could be used to further that globalization of taking the entire world captive. The Bible, though, has a lot to say. When it talks about Israel going out to war and not eliminating their enemy, the most famous example of not finishing off an enemy occurs in 1 Samuel 15. God commanded King Saul to completely destroy the Amalekites. Saul won the battle, but he chose to spare the enemy king, Agag, and he kept and keep the best of all the livestock for himself. Because Saul failed to complete the task and compromised on God's instructions, God rejected him as king. The prophet Samuel later executed King Agag himself, illustrating the biblical stance that partial obedience in a command war is equal to complete disobedience. So what are we going to face here? I mean, this is only like 2 days since this has all happened. What about in a month from now? We've empowered Iran to embolden them to continue on their deadly path as a religious cult. What are we going to face from that? Because we did not go in and finish the job.
0: Back to the Bible. In 1 Kings 20, King Ahab of Israel miraculously defeated the invading King Ben-Hadad of Aram. Instead of finishing off his enemy or following divine direction, Ahab made a peace treaty with Ben-Hadad, calling him his brother and letting him go because Ahab spared an enemy that God had delivered into his hands for judgment. A prophet told Ahab that he had forfeited his own life for sparing the enemy.
1: So, well, we can see President Trump and his MOU is to leave a religious death cult that controls and kills its own people in power. He has left them in power. And not only has he left them in power, now he's them emboldening them with billions and billions of dollars. His objection, what was his objection in doing this? It was, number one, to open the Strait of Hormuz and that they have no nuclear. Still, you have left a religious cult in power. He made promises. President Trump, we should be so grieved in our spirits about this. President Trump made promises to the people of Iran who have been murdered and persecuted by this Iranian religious cult regime. The future of IDF operations in Lebanon uncertain, as details have yet to emerge. Israel is not mentioned in it, but yet still they are under attack, threatened on all sides. And because President Trump did not think of the people of Iran, and he did not think of the people who trusted him, they trusted him in Israel. The entire state of Israel trusted President Trump, and they feel totally abandoned by President Trump now, that he misled them, and he's caved to the Middle East Muslim groups, and that he's no longer supportive of Israel.
0: I find it interesting that the issue of the Strait of Hormuz prior to the war was not an issue until Iran saw that as a weapon they could use by closing it. Well, despite the announcement, a report suggests that some of the closest members of Trump's top team, including Secretary of State Marco Rubio, hawkish Defense Secretary Mike Hedzoff, and CIA Director John Ratcliffe, have expressed concerns about the arrangement. In a headline, Trump's cabinet hates the Iran deal. CIA Director John Ratcliffe, Secretary of State Marco Rubio, and Secretary of War Pete Hegseth have all voiced doubts about Iran's commitment not to build a nuclear weapon. It is also not clear just how seriously Trump will take the intelligence from Rubio, Ratcliffe, and Hegseth, as his son-in-law Jared Kushner and envoy Steve Witkoff are supportive of the MOU. Trump's biggest supporters are upset about his Iran deal. The president's, we've been supporters of him. The president's mega base isn't happy with the agreement he struck with Iran. Prior to president signing the memorandum, quote, if you want people to stop speculating about the memorandum of understanding, release the MOU, end of quote. Fox News host Mark Levin wrote on X, don't brief a few anointed ones to control the narrative and expect everyone else to sit silently. That's not how our country works. Controlling the narrative could only last so long. End of quote from Mark Levin.
1: And I was really saddened after, it's like maybe 2 days before the signing of the MOU, we knew that there was going to be some type of signing and that there was going to be 14 points of it. But he didn't share that with the American people. That wasn't being very transparent, Mr. President. In fact, that was being untransparent. You didn't share that with us. And he didn't share it with Israel either. But he shared it with Canada. And he shared it with the Group of Seven at the Geneva Conventions in Sweden. So I look at this and I think, what are you doing here? 3 days before you are declaring the war has ended and you're opening the straits and all that, you don't share it with the American people. We're the ones that put you into office. We're the ones that pay all these taxes that you say that you've helped Israel with. Come on, be a little bit more transparent here. But now as he tries to finalize a deal to end the war with Iran, he's unloading to Bibi with rhetoric that no other American leader has dared to use publicly. He claimed credit for Israel's existence. He says, Israel, without me, there would be no Israel. And he cursed his judgment in his interview. He even described the prime minister of Israel as crazy. He says, you're crazy. If Netanyahu gets in between something Donald Trump really wants, and that's out of this war, he's prepared to use the leverage that he has, said Aaron David Miller, who served as an advisor on Middle Eastern issues to Democratic and Republican administrations over the last two decades. Without the United States, you have to just, there would be no Israel, Donald Trump says. Without me, there would be no Israel because no other president was willing to do what I did. Trump said, I have a great relationship with Bibi. Now Bibi has to be more responsible with respect to Lebanon, who the terrorist Hezbollah are throwing bombs at. Come on. He is framing Israel's mere existence as constituents upon him, said Haley Sofer, who leads the Jewish Democratic Council of America. It's deeply offensive to us, the vast majority of Jews who care about Israel's futures. We know that Donald Trump has nothing at all to do with the gaining of becoming a nation, the retaking of Jerusalem, and the people of Israel defending their country. He shame on him.
0: That's no, their existence is in the hands of God, not in the hands of the President of the United States.
1: Amen to that, Ed.
0: Okay. Well, the U.S. Ambassador to Israel, Mike Huckabee, responded to President Donald Trump's claim that Israel would not exist without American support by arguing that the relationship works both ways. This is the point I was making. Without Israel, without the Jewish foundation, there'd be no America. We owe our very existence to what happened in this land, Huckabee said. With a split in his administration and even Ambassador Huckabee, who is President Trump listening to? The deal does not have its backers within cabinet, with Vice President J.D. Vance and U.S. Special Envoy Steve Witkoff said to have advocated for it, according to two Axios sources. It also reported a major supporter of the MOU is Jared Kushner.
1: Mm-hmm. So I'm just, you know, we're commanded to bless and not curse Israel. That's the commandments from Scripture. That doesn't mean the government of Israel cannot be questioned. We believe they can be. However, our commitment to the people of Israel and survival of that nation should always be honored. That Israel is still God's nation. It's still in biblical prophecy. And when Jesus returns again, he will be returning to Israel. He will be returning to the Mount of Olives. And he will be taking his throne in Jerusalem. And will there be a rebuilt temple? Absolutely. All Bible prophecy will be fulfilled. So we stand today and we're watching biblical prophecy unfolding in front of us. And I personally am the belief system that what we're seeing with this MOU from President Trump and the Iranian leaders and then with the leaders of the Muslim world, it is putting us on the path to the Battle of Armageddon. So we need to look up. Our redemption draws nigh.
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3: A diehard evolutionist changes his ways. Hear the story behind this man's conversion on today's Creation Moment. And now, here's our Creation Moment's host, Ian Taylor.
4: In 1969, Dr. Dean Kenyon, then professor of biology at San Francisco State University, published a book that left him recognized as one of the leading evolutionary scientists. His book, Biological Predestination, tried to explain how simple living things could, over millions of years, become more complex and finally evolve into human beings. When Dr. A.E. Wilder Smith, a biochemist with a worldwide reputation and a creationist, wrote his book, The Creation of Life, he carefully showed what was scientifically wrong with Dr. Kenyon's evolutionary explanation. Well, one day, one of Dr. Kenyon's students gave him a copy of Dr. Wilder Smith's book. After reading Wilder Smith's scientific arguments, Dr. Kenyon said, "I found myself hard-pressed to come up with a counter-rebuttal." Well, this was a turning point in Dr. Kenyon's personal search, as he learned that it is possible to have a rational, alternative explanation of the past. Dr. Kenyon came to believe that creation better supported all the scientific facts. He eventually became an international spokesman for creationism. Too many people stand before the truth in silence, hoping that they won't have to give up their own ideas. May God make all of us as honest with the truth as did Dr. Kenyon.
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7: Well, welcome to Dr. James Dobson's Family Talk. I'm Roger Marsh, and today we are sharing a timeless address from Dr. Dobson himself, delivered live to an audience during a pivotal season of his life. 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Here on the first Father's Day, we'll be celebrating without our founder and chairman. Here's a timeless message from Dr. James Dobson as a father looks back today on Family Talk.
12: I need to tell you where I'm coming from this evening. 7 years ago, we were engaged in another film series in San Antonio, Texas. And at that time, I was trying to make a decision about what to do about the conflict between the ministry and the message that I wanted to get out and the need to stay home with my own children. And I've done a lot of dumb things in my life, but I think the smartest thing I ever did was to stay home and watch my kids grow up. So this is kind of a celebration of that decision today, because in those 7 years, I've not only had an opportunity to stay home with my kids, and with Shirley, of course, but I've had an opportunity to do some thinking. And what I want to do with you is bring you up to date on some of the thinking that I've been doing in the last 7 years as I've moved through my own midlife years. Now, I am 48 years old, and by all rights, I ought to be going through a midlife crisis. Well, I am not going through this kind of midlife crisis, but I tell you where I do find myself at this moment, and I'm deadly serious about this. I have, for the last 7 years, and especially the last three, been going through what I might call a period of contemplative reassessment, where I've been thinking about the meaning of life and the major questions that it poses. You know, like, who am I really? And what am I doing here really? And where am I going really? And what's the meaning of life? And what am I going to do with the rest of my time here on this earth? There's something about the 40s that scream those questions at you, whether you're in the midst of a midlife crisis or not. It's almost impossible to go through the 40s without struggling with some of those questions as you see the sand starting to run out of the hourglass. I was going through that, and I stopped it all as much as I possibly could to do some thinking about who I am. And I drew two conclusions from this time of reassessment. The first has to do with the incredible passage of time. You know, this passage of time is something that many writers write about, and I enjoy reading those that get a grasp of it. But I think the person who understands it better than any philosopher I know is a little woman named Irma Bombeck. She really understands that concept of time. And she makes us laugh, obviously, especially about aging and that process. I saw her on the Phil Donahue show, and Phil asked her if she was sensitive about her age. And she said, "No, I'm not sensitive about it." He said, "Then how old are you?" She said, "I'm somewhere between estrogen and death." But sometimes, folks, Irma does not make us laugh. Sometimes Irma makes us cry. And she wrote, I think, the most incredible piece in her book, If Life is a Bowl of Cherries, What Am I Doing in the Pits? The name of the piece was, When Does the Mother Become the Daughter and the Daughter Become the Mother? And she was describing the changing relationship between herself and her mother. and the stress that occurred associated with it. She said her mother was always so strong. Her mother was always so stable, so independent, so secure. The one she looked up to, the one she modeled her life after. But in recent years, that relationship has been changing, and her mother has been becoming the daughter, and Irma has been becoming the mother. Their relationship was flipping upside down. She said it started when they were riding in a car together.

hitting the steering wheel. And they looked at each other for a moment and realized something had changed in the relationship. And as time goes on, it's Irma saying, "Mom, we're going shopping in the stores today, and don't you look nice in that dress?" As Irma's mother had said to her 1,000 times before, "Irma, you look so nice today. And Mom, don't forget to wear your sweater today because, you know, they turned the air conditioning up so high and I don't want you to get cold." Instead of her mother saying, "Irma, wear your coat now, bundle up, wear your galoshes, stay warm, don't catch a cold." And as time moves on, the mother is becoming the daughter and the daughter is becoming the mother and the relationship is changing and it's difficult. She says, "I don't want it. I resist it. I don't want to see my mother becoming dependent upon me." But the inexorable march of time changes the relationship. And then as her mother moves through old age, it's Irma saying, "Mom, will you please stop talking about seeing Dad last night? You know he's been gone for 10 years. And the mother has become the daughter, and the daughter has become the mother. Irma said shortly thereafter, she was riding in the car with her own daughter, and her daughter was driving. There was a sudden stack up of cars, and her daughter put on the brakes to keep from hitting the car in front of her, and then reached out instinctively to keep Irma from hitting the windshield. And the last line of the piece says, "My Lord, so quickly indeed, I am there right now. My mother is becoming my daughter, and I am becoming her father. And it is a wrenching experience if you have not been through it." Folks, you want to see the passage of time? Look at the people closest to you within the family. Don't look outside the family. If you were riding on a fast-moving train and you wanted to know how fast you were going, you would not look at the distant mountains. You would look at the ground beside the train. That would tell you how fast you're moving. And so it is with the family. You want to know how fast the years are passing? Look at your children. Look at how your relationship with your children is changing. Look at your brothers and sisters, your uncles and aunts. Look at your parents. See, I think that's one thing that causes a midlife crisis for men, because when you hit your 40s, it's not unusual to lose your father, and that's an emotional impact. That makes you think about life. It makes you think about how short it is. Shirley and I have been married 24 years, as I told you, and in only 18 years, I will be the age my father was when he died. See, and you think of yourself as a young man in your 30s, and you round the corner and you're thinking 28% left. And there's something about that that makes you think. Now, there'll be people here who will say, "What a morbid thought." Not so. This is a very important biblical concept. It's all through the Bible. King David wrote about it. He said, "For as man, his days are as grass, as the flower of the field, so he flourisheth, but the wind passeth over it, and it is gone, and the place thereof shall know it no more." What a graphic way to say it. It's a biblical concept, and it's an important one because it has a way of putting everything else into proper perspective. It certainly makes the pursuit of materialism empty and meaningless, at least as a reason for living. It's got to be something more important than that. Shirley and I got married at a time when we had absolutely nothing, and it looked for about 10 years like we were going to keep it. We didn't have any financial problems because we didn't have any finances. But I finally got through USC and quit paying those enormous school bills and joined the staff of USC School of Medicine and began writing, and things started changing for us. And we have tasted now some of the things that people hunger for. But part of the analysis of the 40s has to do with the meaning of life, and that doesn't provide a whole lot. I want to tell you all something very personally. This is perhaps telling you more about who I am than I want you to know. But if I don't allow you to see who I really am, I can't help you. I'm not at all sure that I want to give a whole lot to my children either, because it takes a steady hand to hold a full cup.
And I can't think of any better way to destroy them than to deprive

deprive them of that need to build and save and be disciplined and grow and dedicate themselves to a task. I think we're so busy giving our kids what we didn't have as kids, we forget to give them what we did have as kids. Well, that leads me inexorably to the second conclusion that I've drawn at this time. And the conclusion that I've drawn that outranks all others is that nothing in life matters except love for God and His Son, Jesus Christ, and love for mankind, beginning with my own family. This is why I've been home for the last 7 years, because these years are passing so fast, and I wanted to be there to have that influence on my kids and see them grow up and to instill those values that I care about. And the years have passed so rapidly. I know so quickly now that the skateboard will be warped and standing over in the corner of the garage. The bicycle tires will be flat. The swing set is already gone. We'll go through Christmas and there will not be the two stockings hanging there. I know that. I accept that. I'm not fighting that. I wouldn't try to hold my kids back if I could. I want them to grow and become independent and live their own lives. I understand the process, but I'll tell you this, when those two children are gone, something precious will have gone out of my life because I have valued those years with my kids so much. And by being home the last 7 years, I have their childhood videotaped up here in my mind. You can't see it, but I can see it. I can turn it on and I see a little 5-year-old boy come up to me. I'm sitting in my study. I'm watching a football game. This little boy comes up to me and he says, "I want to get up in your lap." And I say, "No way." He says, "How come?" And I say, "Because I have to be kind of careful about who I let climb on my lap. That's why." And he says, "Who can climb on you?" And I said, "Well, you wouldn't know him." He said, "Yes, I would." I said, "Well, he's a kid with blonde hair." He says, "I got blonde hair." I say, "I know, but this is a kid with blonde hair and blue eyes." He said, "I got blue eyes." I said, "Yeah, I know, but this is a kid with blonde hair and blue eyes, and his name's Ryan." He said, "That's my name." I said, "I know, but you wouldn't understand. You don't know this kid. He's a kid with blonde hair, blue eyes. His name's Ryan, and he's my son. He's my only son, the only son I will ever have. He is the only boy in the world that can climb on me anytime he wants to without asking." He says, "I got blonde hair and blue eyes. My name's Ryan. I'm your son. You love me. Move over. I'm coming up." We played that game for 4 years, 500 times. He loved the game. That's why I don't have to think to tell you about it. I've been through it over and over again because it said something to Ryan about him being special to me. But I have that videotape. That's up here in my head. I can turn that off. I turn on another videotape. And I see a little girl coming home from school. She's 6 years old. She has little pigtails out the side here, but they're all messed up. And her dress is disheveled. And she's got one sock down around one shoe. And she comes in and she's so happy to see us. And she hugs her mother and she hugs me. And she goes in and sits down at the table. And Shirley brings her some sandwiches and some milk. And she's sitting there and she's eating it. And I'm watching her, and she doesn't know that. She doesn't really know yet just how much I love her. Perhaps someday she will comprehend it, but she doesn't understand it. That's just a passing moment. It's gone. But I've got it right here. Nobody can take it away from me. I've got it here because I was home to see it, and I'm thankful for that. Let me tell you one other thing about Danae, if I can. She absolutely loved her childhood. She loved it. But alas, she turned 13 years of age one day, and she went into her bedroom and closed the door. She stacked up her records and all of her little treasured toys and put them on top of it, and she carried them next door and left them in front of Ryan's door where he was sleeping, and she put a note on the top, and she said, "Dear Ryan, these are yours now. Take good care of them like I have. Love, Danae." Shirley found the note, and she brought it to me. I was in my study, and we sat, and I read it, and we both cried.
because we heard in that note the door of childhood gently shut. And once it closes, no power on the face of the earth can open it again. And again, I thank the Lord that I was there to witness that process. But I'm not a perfect father. I do not have perfect kids. Shirley is not a perfect mother. And we struggle in the same ways that you do. We struggle to find something that we could do together as a family. Have you had that problem? We tried everything. You know, we weren't content to just find recreation each one of us wanted to do. But we were trying to find something we all enjoyed doing together. And we had a hard time finding it. We tried hiking. That didn't work. We tried bowling. Believe me, that didn't work. But we finally hit on skiing. But I need to tell you all something about skiing, for those of you who don't know. On the first day, when you've got young children, that can be one of the most frustrating events in the entire world. Because you can guess who gets to carry the skis, buckle the boots, buy the lift tickets, get the locker, park the car, make three trips back to the house, bundle them up in all those clothes, then take them to the bathroom. All that stuff, it's an enormous task. And on this particular day, my kids were about to drive me crazy. They were struck by a sudden wave of childish irresponsibility, and they were losing skis and dropping stuff and forgetting gloves, and I was on their backs. I mean, I was yelling at these kids and crabbing at them and riding them, and I violated everything I write about. Does that make you feel better? I took them up to the ski lodge. Shirley was already up there, and I let them out. I said, go have a good time. Slammed the door. I drove the car back down the hill to park it. And all the way down the hill, I was talking to the Lord. I was saying, Lord, what am I going to do with these kids that you gave me? You ever asked that question? Just a little irritated at him for giving me these kids. And he didn't say anything. He sometimes lets me talk to him that way. I really wasn't being disrespectful. I parked the car, and I got out, and I walked back down to a little pickup area where a flatbed truck comes and picks people up and takes them back up the mountain. And when I walked to this spot, there were about 8 or 10 people there. And among them was a girl about 17 years of age, and she was saying strange things. Nonsense things, especially the word whomever. She was saying, whomever, whomever, just this word over and over again. And I thought she was on a bad drug trip or something, and the other people were kind of pulled back away from her, so she was just kind of standing there all by herself saying these words. And then she turned and looked at me, and I saw the unmistakable look in her eyes. About that time, the truck came, and we all got up in the back of the truck, and she stumbled over there and got in the truck, too. And she stood right in the center of that flatbed truck and looked up the mountain and continued to say, whomever. Here she is with her shoulders back saying, whomever, whomever. And there was a visible rejection by the other people that were there. They were young. You could tell by the sneers on their face. They kind of moved back from her, and they looked at her and then looked at each other as if to say, who's the crazy that we've got with us? And then I realized that the big man who was standing near her was her father. And he did something I will never forget. He took about 3 steps toward her. He just engulfed that girl in his arms. And he put his big hand on the back of her head and just pressed it gently to his chest. And he looked down at her and he said, yeah, babe, whomever. And I had to turn my face away from that crowd to hide the moisture in my eyes. Because you know what that father was saying? He was not talking to his daughter at all. He was talking to us.
That father had seen the same rejection, the same sneers that I had seen. And he was giving us a message. You know what he was saying? That's my girl, and I love her, and I'm not ashamed to be identified with her. Yeah, babe, whomever. The love of that father for that girl flooded out of his soul and filled mine, and mine outward to my children. And I said, okay, Lord, I get the message. Fathers who are here, don't let these years get away from you. If your children are still at home, don't let them slide through your fingers. On the other end of life, looking back, there will be no compensation. To those of you here tonight who are achievement-oriented and you've reached your goal, I don't mean to insult you. Let me tell you that I admire you. You've worked hard. You've gotten there because of self-discipline and self-control and hard work and long hours. But to some degree, I have too. And reverberating in my head these last 7 years has been one question I cannot get away from. And that question is, so what? Or an infinitely more important question, now what? For the wind passeth over it, and it is gone, and the place thereof shall know it no more. Now, folks, I really kind of fooled you a little bit tonight. I have kind of told you that I was talking about the midlife crisis and the midlife years. I'm really not. The experience of the last 7 years has said to me, go back to your roots, back to your faith. And in that faith, I find meaning and purpose and dignity and self-esteem, self-respect, self-control, and identity. I know who I am because I know whose I am. And I've come down at this stage of my life with only two objectives for what's left. The first is to serve my fellow man, beginning with my own family. And the second is to be acceptable to the God who made me and to hear those words, how I want to hear those words, well done, thou good and faithful servant. And nothing else will stand the scrutiny of time.

0: what a powerful reminder from our founder, Dr. James Dobson, that the years with our children pass more quickly than we ever expect them to, and no achievement will ever outweigh the time we invest in the people we love. With this Sunday being the first Father's Day we'll be celebrating without Dr. Dobson present with his family, it was a perfect time for us to take a look back at the values that drove him in his life, his marriage, his parenting, and his ministry. And if you'd like to hear today's program again, A Father Looks Back is the title, go to jdfi.org. Well, I'm Roger Marsh, and from all of us here at the Dr. James Dobson Family Institute and the Family Talk program, thanks so much for listening, and I hope you have a wonderful Father's Day weekend. 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
1: When he was 17 years old, he was one of the stars on his high school football team. But his father, a very successful man in the city, was always too busy to come see him play. The man who told me this story is now 58 years of age, and yet he stood there with tears streaming down his cheeks. The rejection and disappointment are as vivid as ever. I was struck again by the awesome influence a father has in the lives of his children. When he's uninvolved, when he doesn't love or care for them, it creates a vacuum that reverberates for decades. That man's father died not long ago, and he stood by his dad's body in the mortuary and said, "Dad, I never really knew you. We could have shared so much love together."
0: For more information, visit drdobsonminute.org.
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10: Fathers, let your children get up in the morning and see you starting the day off with Scripture. Let the children see you turn to the Lord in times of difficulty and crisis. 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Model it for them. Show them how

0: They say values are often caught more than taught. We can proclaim, do as I say, not as I do, all day long. But we have to go the way in order to show the way. Today on A New Beginning, Pastor Greg Laurie brings good encouragement for dads. Pastor Greg brings some deeply personal insights today from his own life, growing up without a dad for the most part, but learning how to draw from Scripture and from other positive role models around him.
1: The title of my message is How to Be a Father When You Are Fatherless. And my text is Ephesians chapter 6, verse 1. Children, obey your parents in the Lord, for this is right. Honor your father and mother, which is the first commandment with promise, that it may be well with you, that you may live long on the earth. And you fathers, do not provoke your children to wrath, but bring them up or train them in the admonition of the Lord. This phrase train is interesting. It can be translated two ways, and each way gives you an insight into what it means to train a child. One way means to break a horse, to break a horse. So that means that you have to have discipline in the home. You have to have rules in the home. You have to have absolutes in the home. And there are rules. You say, this is my house, and these are the rules of the house. And this is what you need to do as my son or as my daughter. But another way the word train can be translated is create a thirst in. So it's like breaking a horse, absolutes, rules, that's important. But it also means to create a thirst in. So it's not just rules, because if you have a home that's just rules and just absolutes, that's too far one way perhaps. But the other is create a thirst in. Have you ever noticed that if you go out to eat with some people, that if you don't order any food, when their food arrives, it really makes you hungry all of a sudden. And you say, could I have just one fry? Sure, have as many as you want. And you eat that fry, and it's the greatest thing you've ever eaten in your life. Why is stolen food better than food you order? My wife, when she's preparing a meal, will chop everything up in little portions. She's got the carrots here, and the celery here, and the whatever else there. And I go and I eat it. Don't eat that. Those are portions. And she turns away, and I eat another one. Because stolen food is better. Okay, but anyway, when someone's enjoying their meal, it makes you want to have a meal. And I think when you model for your children what it is to walk with Jesus, they too will want to walk with Jesus. So show them how it's done. Let your children get up in the morning and see mom and dad with their Bibles open, starting the day off with Scripture. Let the children see you turn to the Lord in times of difficulty and crisis. Let the children see you give regularly of your finances, showing how important it is to be invested in your church and in the work of the kingdom of God. Let your children see you be faithful to your wife and your husband for a lifetime and keep that marriage together and keep it strong. Set the pace, model it for them, create a thirst in them for God. That's what we're all called to do. In Deuteronomy, we're given directions from Moses as to how to father. And I love this. It's so clear. Deuteronomy 6:5, you must love the Lord your God with all your heart, your soul, and your strength. Commit yourselves wholeheartedly to these commands I'm giving you today. So first he says to dad, you know, you need to walk with God. You need to keep these commandments. And then he says this, repeat these again and again to your children. Talk about them when you're at home, when you're on the road, when you're going to bed, when you're getting up. Start reading the Bible and imprinting your children early. Teach them the Word of God from their youth. Did you know that by age 5, a child's brain is already 90% developed? So even before they can fully comprehend what you're telling them, read them stories from the Bible. Start getting those thoughts and those truths imprinted into their little minds. That's why Moses says, repeat these things again and again to your children. Don't wait until they're preteens or teenagers. Start early. That's when you lay the foundation. Talk about the Lord in the car. Talk about the Lord at bedtime. Talk about the Lord at breakfast. As you know, most children begin to question their faith between the ages of 11 and 14. Discuss those things with your kids. Help them understand why you believe what you believe before the storm hits. And the storm will hit in every person's life where they have to make these truths their own. Now, I've said a little bit about rules and having absolutes, and that is important. But in some Christian homes, they're overly legalistic. Too many rules, too many boundaries, boundaries that aren't necessary. Now, I heard my son Jonathan say this from this pulpit not too long ago, and I wasn't quite sure how to react. I thought, wait, was that good what I did? Here's what he said. You may remember. He said, you know, my friends came from Christian homes, and they couldn't listen to secular music, and they couldn't watch cartoons on television. All they could watch was VeggieTales. And he says, however, in our home, it was different. My dad would drive me to school, and we'd listen to the Beatles and Jimi Hendrix, and then my dad would sit down and watch The Simpsons with me. And I'm thinking, oh, boy, is that good? Was that good? What have I done to warp this child? But let me explain what I was trying to do. And I'm not advocating for either any of those things. But I'm simply saying this. I was trying to enter his world. And I would watch a cartoon with him. And then I would explain, now, we don't agree with that. And here's why. Or that was kind of funny. Or that wasn't good at all, right? So I would kind of work through those things with them. I'd play video games with them. I'd skateboard with them when I still could skateboard. I did things with them. I took them with me everywhere, and I tried to integrate my faith into their lives as well. And that is something we all should seek to do, because we want to be a reflection of our Father in heaven.
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2: Well, glad you're along for Pastor Greg's message today called How to Be a Father When You Are Fatherless. 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
1: Godly fathers don't need to be biological. Godly fathers don't need to be biological. So I never knew my biological father, but among the men my mother married, she made one good choice. A man named Oscar Laurie, an attorney from New Jersey. He didn't hang out in bars. He didn't drink. He didn't smoke. I don't know what my mother saw in him. He was an academic. He was a moral man. He was a hardworking man. And he not only became my father, but he adopted me and gave me his name. And so he was my dad, and I still think of him as my dad today. But one day, getting out of school, the car was loaded up with all of our luggage, and we're living in New Jersey at the time, and I said to my mom, well, what's going on? She says, we're leaving. I said, where are we going? She said, to Hawaii. Well, I'd never been to Hawaii. I was very excited. Oh, great. Where's Dad? He's not coming. I didn't see him for the rest of my childhood. So now fast forward. I hear the gospel at age 17. I come to Christ. And I start thinking about Oscar Laurie. Is he alive still? I would love to see him again. So it turns out I was going to be speaking in New York at Central Park. And I thought, maybe he lives in New Jersey. So there was a girl that went to our church at work for the Bar Association because he was an attorney. This is before Google. And so I said, see if there's an Oscar Laurie that you can find. She found him quickly, and he was practicing law at Red Bank, New Jersey. So I called his law office. And the secretary answered, and I said, hello, is Oscar Laurie there? She said, no, he's out to lunch right now. Can I ask who's calling? I said, yes, it's Greg Laurie. She said, how do you spell your last name? I said, the same way he spells his. This is his son. And so I get a call about a half hour later, and my dad says, Greg, it's so good to hear your voice. I said, hey, I'm going to be speaking in Central Park. It's a long story. I'm a preacher now, but I'd love to come see you for lunch. He says, oh, no, come to our home for the weekend. I want you to meet my new wife, Barbara, and my two sons. He had adopted two other boys as well. So I reluctantly agreed. I didn't want to impose, but we arrived there in New Jersey, and Barbara, his wife, a wonderful lady, made an incredible Italian meal. My wife was there, and my son Christopher was there. And so Barbara says, "Greg, tell us how you became a Christian, and then you became a preacher. I'm so interested to know." So I began to tell my story, and my dad's sitting opposite of me at the end of the table, and he just had his hands up to his face, kind of like this. And he didn't react. And I thought, I felt like I was in a court of law, and he was the judge. And I wasn't doing that well. He didn't react at all. Then after it was done, we got ready to go to bed, and my dad said to me, "Greg, I need to walk. One thing I forgot to tell you is he had a heart attack and blacked out behind his steering wheel and drove into a telephone pole and almost died. So now he's on medication because of his heart problems. He needs to walk every morning. So he says, would you walk with me tomorrow morning?" I said, "Okay." And so he knocks on my door at 6 o'clock in the morning, New Jersey time, 3 o'clock California time. I come stumbling out of my bed, and we start walking in the park, and there's that brisk East Coast air, and I'm still waking up. He says, "Greg, I listened very carefully to what you said last night." And I said, "Okay, good." He says, "And I would like to accept Jesus Christ into my life right now." So I said, "Well, you know, let me go over it one more time. I want to make sure you understand." I went over it again. He goes, "I understand. What do I need to do?" I said, "Well, Dad, you pray. That you do it through prayer." And he drops to his knees. We're in a park. He drops to his knees. Well, I wasn't going to get on my knees, but since he was on his, I got down on my knees, and we prayed, and he prayed to ask Christ to come into his life. And then he said, "Pray for my heart. Pray God heals my heart, okay?" And I prayed that God would heal his heart. And the amazing thing is he walked with the Lord for 15 years after that, and God even healed his heart on top of it. One final point. This is the last point. We need to leave a godly legacy. So maybe I'm talking to some dads today who have mixed emotions about this occasion called Father's Day because you've not done the best job possible. There's always a second chance. There's always tomorrow. You can start again, start afresh. But I would just say you want to leave a godly legacy, and that starts by taking your children to church. There is a trend in the church today to go less frequently. A lot of people who used to go to church maybe 3 times a month now go twice a month or maybe once a month. And we see this more and more. And here's what I would say to you. I'm not trying to be legalistic. Maybe I am, whatever you want to call it. You need to be in church every single Sunday and set the example. Sunday is the Lord's day. "Well, Dad, there's a great swell, or let's go to an amusement park." No, yeah, maybe we'll do that later in the afternoon, but we're going to go to church together. Listen to this. A study revealed that if mom and dad attend church regularly, 72% of their children will remain faithful in attendance. It's pretty good. If you go to church regularly, 72% of your children will do the same. However, if only dad attends church regularly, 55% will remain faithful. If only mom attends regularly, only 15% remain faithful. Sorry, moms. Thank God for you. We'd be in big trouble if the moms were not holding the fort down and trying to step in when the fathers step out. So thank you, ladies, for all that you do. But if neither attend, only 6% will remain faithful. See, that's the power of example. And it also shows the influence of a father. So you need to model it for your children and leave a godly legacy. Maybe as you've heard this talk about fathers, you would say, "Well, I never heard my dad say he loved me." But I want you to know this, regardless of what your earthly father did or did not do, your heavenly Father always has and always will love you. You may be fatherless, but you have a Father in heaven who loves you unconditionally, and he's told you he loves you. He says, I have loved you with an everlasting love. Therefore, with loving kindness, I've drawn you. And I love 1 John, behold, what manner of love the Father has given to us, that we should be called the sons of God. And guess what? This Father in heaven wants to adopt you into his family. Just as I was adopted, you can be adopted into God's family by believing in Jesus Christ. Let's pray. Now, Father, thank you for this time in your word. And I pray you'll help us all draw close to you. As Jesus said to Mary, I must depart and go to my God and your God, to my Father and your Father. We have a Father in heaven, and for this we are thankful. So, Lord, we commit ourselves to you now, and we ask you to bless us as we go our way. Bless again the fathers that are here, and for those that come from troubled homes, from fatherless homes, or homes with fathers that didn't do what they should have done, help them to take comfort and courage and strength in knowing that they have a Father in heaven, our Father who art in heaven. While our heads are bowed and our eyes are closed, or maybe someone who has joined us today who has never known God in this personal way, if you would like God to be your Father, if you would like Jesus Christ to forgive you of your sin, just pray this prayer after me. Lord Jesus, I know I'm a sinner, but I know that you are the Savior who died on the cross for my sin and rose again from the dead. I receive you into my life now, and I choose to follow you. In Jesus' name I pray. Amen. Happy Father's Day.

0: short prayer, but an important prayer from Pastor Greg Laurie today here on A New Beginning. 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Well, Pastor Greg, your book, Jesus Revolution, and the movie of the same name have touched a lot of lives. In fact, let me read you a comment from a listener on this subject.
1: Okay.
0: She starts by saying, "My story is nothing extraordinary or exciting." Now, remember, she said that. "I'm just a woman who became a widow in 2019, and my life has felt empty ever since. I had absolutely no knowledge of the Bible or Jesus other than he was born, died on the cross, was buried, and rose on the third day." That's a pretty good start.
1: Yeah.
0: "Then I heard about the Jesus Revolution movie, and it sounded interesting because I remember that time, and I know people who were saved at that time. I saw a video of Pastor Laurie talking about the movie, and to be honest, I found myself wanting to hear more from him. I liked him instantly. Well, I thought to myself, you've got that Bible. Read it. So I started reading the Gospels, and I nearly fell out of my chair. I always thought the Gospels were the small paragraphs that were read in church every week. I had no idea how long they were or what they said. All I know is when I started reading them, it was the strangest thing. I could feel love coming at me from the pages. I could picture Jesus being there and doing all those wonderful things, and I was dumbfounded. It only took 66 years to find this out. Now I read my Bible every single day without fail. I can't get enough of it. It brought Jesus to life for me. I started attending a Bible-based church and doing Bible study, and now my life is completely different, no longer empty. Remember, she said, my story is nothing extraordinary or exciting. I think I would disagree with that, wouldn't you?
1: Hey, I would. It's so amazing to hear what we call the testimony. The testimony is when we tell our story of how we came to Christ. And, you know, there's a certain similarity in all of our testimonies. We become aware of our need for God. We somehow hear the gospel through a person, through reading the Bible, as in her case, or some other way. And then we realize we need to make that commitment to Christ ourselves, and we do so, and conversion takes place. But I'm amazed at the different ways the Lord reaches different people. And I'm so thankful that the Jesus Revolution film was an impetus to get your attention. That's really why it was made. You know, we told a story to inspire people. It's a story of how I came to faith, how my wife came to faith, how others came to faith as well. And it can be your story. And so we're thankful that God has used this movie and this story to touch people around the world. And by the way, did you know that movie is based on a book? The book is simply titled Jesus Revolution. Ellen Vaughn is the author. She's a prolific, outstanding writer. And I wrote it with her, telling her all the stories firsthand. And she tells all about those stories that God did in that last great spiritual awakening known as the Jesus Movement or the Jesus Revolution. The film is based on this book, and you can have your own copy of the Jesus Revolution book for your gift of any size. If you saw the movie, you've got to read this book. And for folks that are extra generous, we're not only going to send you the Jesus Revolution book, we're going to send you a DVD copy of the Jesus Revolution film, also a digital download copy that you can take the film and put it on your phone or your tablet or your computer and enjoy it for years to come. So order your copy of the Jesus Revolution book and we'll send it to you for your gift of any size. Let me explain what that's all about. Whatever you can send, we'll send you this book. Some can only give a little. You'll get your copy. Some can give more. We'll send you a copy as well. And thank you for your generous investment in this ministry, which enables us to teach the Word of God and preach the gospel all around the world. So get your copy of the Jesus Revolution book. And for those that give a little extra, the Jesus Revolution movie.
0: 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We'll go back to the beginning here on A New Beginning. 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

More from the Word of God now at Proverbs chapter 30, verse 10. Do not slander a slave to his master, or he will curse you and you will be found guilty. There's a kind of man who curses his father and does not bless his mother. There's a kind who is pure in his own eyes, yet is not washed from his filthiness. There's a kind, oh, how lofty are his eyes, and his eyelids are raised in arrogance. There's a kind of man whose teeth are like swords, and his jaw teeth like knives, to devour the afflicted from the earth and the needy from among men. The leech has two daughters. Give, give. There are three things that will not be satisfied, four that will not say enough: Sheol and the barren womb, earth that is never satisfied with water, and fire that never says enough. The eye that mocks a father and scorns a mother, the ravens of the valley will pick it out, and the young eagles will eat it. There are three things which are too wonderful for me, four which I do not understand: the way of an eagle in the sky, the way of a serpent on a rock, the way of a ship in the middle of the sea, and the way of a man with a maid. This is the way of an adulterous woman. She eats and wipes her mouth and says, I have done no wrong. Under three things the earth quakes, and under four it cannot bear up: under a slave when he becomes king, and a fool when he is satisfied with food; under an unloved woman when she gets a husband, and a maidservant when she supplants her mistress.

0: Proverbs 30:24. Four things are small on the earth, but they are exceedingly wise. The ants are not a strong people, but they prepare their food in the summer. The Shephanim are not mighty people, yet they make their houses in the rocks. The locusts have no king, yet all of them go out in ranks. The lizard you may grasp with the hands, yet it is in kings' palaces. Find out more about this little ministry with an eternal message by visiting our website, the-word.info. 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

0: 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Each week, Josh takes a look at the latest news and trends through the lens of Bible prophecy. 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
1: Greetings, fellow Watchmen on the Wall, and welcome to another Headlines from the End Times, as we show how the pieces of God's prophetic puzzle are coming together with each passing week. And we begin today's episode by looking at the country of Turkey. I've shared on recent episodes of Headlines from the End Times how that Turkey has these military ambitions, and they've been working with some of the countries mentioned in the Ezekiel 38 coalition of nations. And it's interesting to see some of the statements that have recently come out of this country that show its leadership has ambitions to conquer Israel. In fact, a recent headline read, "Jerusalem will be ours again." Turkish interior minister is dreaming of conquering Israel. The story reports that the ongoing tensions between Israel and Turkey reached another high point recently after Turkey's interior minister suggested that Jerusalem could one day be reconquered by the successor state to the Ottoman Empire. This is the ambition of the current leadership in the country of Turkey. It's to reestablish itself as the Ottoman Empire and to regain control and to be the dominant force, the key Muslim nation in the Middle East, the gateway between Europe and Asia. And Turkey has these ambitions, and part of that ambition is to conquer Jerusalem, to conquer Israel. And they have been aligning themselves with other nations who have the same desires. It's interesting to see. Well, speaking at a party convention, Turkey's interior minister said, quote, "Just as we witnessed the liberation of Damascus, Aleppo, and Karabakh, Allah willing, I should say, one day we will also witness the liberation of Jerusalem," end quote. Now, he's talking here about the defeat of the Assad regime at the hands of the Islamist Alliance, which received significant support from Turkey. This interior minister went on to say that he has a heartfelt plea to Allah. And this is his prayer. He says, "O Allah, grant me the governorship of Jerusalem, even if just for a single day." He desires to rule over Jerusalem, even if it's just for a single day. And this is his prayer that he's praying to Allah. He went on to say at this recent political convention, quote, "I still believe that the Almighty, that Allah will show us those days. He will surely show them to us. I have believed this with all my heart, and I continue to believe it. Just as in the past, those lands will be ours once again. Allah willing, they will come under our sovereignty and dominion once more, because we have a global leader like President Erdogan at our helm. We have a world leader," end quote. Again, friends, this shows you the heart, the desire of those in leadership with President Erdogan. Make no bones about it. Now, Israel came back and fired back saying, "No, no, no, no, no, not so fast. This will not happen under our watch." And quite frankly, Israel is correct. Now, how do I know that? Ezekiel 38 and Ezekiel 39. And I know that we constantly mention these passages because geopolitically, we see the alignment of nations. You see the spirit in the nation of Turkey among its current leadership friends. If we're seeing this, how close must we be to the door? Now, I believe that the Ezekiel 38-39 war will happen soon after the rapture of the church, that America will not rush to Israel's side because in Ezekiel 38, Israel stands alone. When nations like Turkey will rise up against her and form a coalition with other nations. Now you say, well, I don't see Turkey mentioned in Ezekiel 38. You have to study some of the place names, places like Meshech and Tubal that are mentioned specifically in Ezekiel 38. If you study that out and say, where were these places historically speaking, you understand they were in what is modern-day Turkey. There's other locations that are mentioned in the Ezekiel 38 coalition that are in modern-day Turkey. And so, in other words, they're going to be a key part of the Ezekiel 38 coalition. And that battle that is fought, God, Almighty God, not Allah, but Almighty God, fights for Israel, defending her and defeating her enemies, which I believe is going to be a coalition of extremist Islamic nations that would come against Israel. And then that in turn would set the stage for, I believe, what could be the peace treaty of Daniel 9:27 with the Antichrist, with Israel, and we could see the Antichrist empire come into shape, where it is a spirit of worship, of self-centered worship, that would permeate this tribulation period. And so geopolitically, we see the pieces of the puzzle continue to fall into place, and this story reveals the ambition, the desires of the leadership of the country of Turkey. And this is not going to change. This is only going to grow when we talk about prophetically speaking. And I'm resting all of my statements upon what we understand when we rightly divide the Word of God. It's always so amazing to me to see how that God's Word has showed us and told us exactly what's going to happen. And when we see these headlines, we understand, wow, God's Word is perfectly true and perfectly right. Now, we don't just look geopolitically. We also look at other venues and other categories to understand the signs of the times. Things like technologies that the Antichrist could use. You know, I believe, and I've shared with you before, if you've listened to headlines from the end times, that we are marching step by step towards a global digital database of all

places around the world, even in Africa and from continent to continent, people are collecting this kind of biometric information. And once that's in a centralized database, it could easily be accessed and controlled by someone like the Antichrist. And so in the name of safety and security, in the name of keeping track of people and making sure that bad actors don't get across certain borders, we are getting on board with a system that the Antichrist could use. I'm not saying if you use this technology that you've received the mark of the beast or that you've aligned yourself with the Antichrist. That's not what I'm saying. If you read Revelation 13, which is one of the key passages describing the Antichrist rule during the tribulation period, when you read that chapter, Revelation 13, you instantly realize this is a highly spiritual movement. You see, it's not just about the economy or the world government and globalism and all those things. It's a very spiritual movement at its core. And so we see no one will receive the mark of the beast by mistake. No one will receive it by accident. They won't get duped into it. They won't get tricked into it. No. But what we're seeing is the conditioning of people's minds, of people's hearts, to say this is normal. This is the way that the world works. This is the way that technology opens doors for us to be global citizens and to move freely from one country to the next. And so we see the technology is already in place to make these things happen. And one of the global technology leaders is Google. Of course, they're headquartered here in the United States of America, but it has its focus on other countries around the world as it is expanding its wallet, its digital wallet, I might add, with digital IDs and age credentials in the European Union. And I've reported here on Headlines from the End Times before, and something that I've kept track of and kept you abreast of is this move towards the entry and exit system that they have in the European Union. So Google is bringing new ID features and digital age credentials to its Google Wallet. Now, what are digital age credentials? Well, it's age verification, and a lot of countries are debating this right now, that should a smartphone, for instance, with its built-in camera, be able to identify the age of the user so that they could access certain websites or be restricted from accessing certain websites. And so this is a debate that a lot of countries in the world are currently having. And so Google has the technology in place to bring in new ID features and digital age credentials to its Google Wallet, to the digital wallet. Now, if you have an iPhone, you have the Apple Wallet, and you can store tickets on there. You can store plane tickets on there. You can store your credit cards on there so that you don't have to carry those papers. You don't have to carry those physical cards, the plastic cards. You could just scan your phone and make a payment. And so Google has this on its Android platforms and et cetera, et cetera, et cetera. Well, Google has announced that it's expanding its capabilities with age and identity core to the new technological conveniences. They announced this at a recent conference in Europe. The U.S.-based technology corporation recently launched digital IDs in other countries like Brazil, India, Taiwan, and the U.K. Now they're preparing to deploy ID passes to select European Union states this summer. Nations like Estonia, Ireland, Spain, France, and Italy will soon be able to scan their passports to create a digital passport in the Google Wallet. No more need to carry your passport around, keeping up with that. As long as you can keep up with your phone or have access to your Google accounts, then you've got it saved in the Google Wallet. And again, it's just showing you step by step by step how the technology is already here. The blockade that a lot of technology companies experience is only one thing: legality. Legality. And when the Antichrist comes onto the scene, and he rewrites the world's laws, then he can use these kinds of tools that are already here. But the fascinating thing I want you to see, friends, is that the tools are here.
the tools are ready.

0: ready to be used. The technology is here to allow someone like the Antichrist to usher in his reign of world domination, as the Bible describes for us in the tribulation period. And so if these things are here, if the spirit of the age is here, if the technology is here, how close are we to the rapture of the church? Now, I'm not a date setter. I'm not one to tell you be on this certain date. I believe that's a foolish thing to do. I believe it's an unbiblical thing to do. And I believe that our focus needs to be on sharing the good news of the gospel with others while we still have this window of time. My heart has recently been stirred towards missions and for reaching out to this world while we still have time, and many different efforts. And by the way, let me insert this little comment here. You know, over the last couple of years, we've had the opportunity to partner with TWR, a wonderful radio ministry that has radio towers and radio stations all over the world. And we've partnered with them on a campaign called Africa Needs Jesus. And I've told you before, you can take a mission trip by purchasing these radios that will go into the hands of people in Africa. And I want to let you know that coming up in August of this year, we're partnering with TWR again to get radios into the hands of people in Africa. You know, they recently shared a story with me that I wanted to pass along with you, is that one of their radios was received by one man, and he gathers about a half a dozen or more people around that one single radio to listen to TWR stations in Africa. And so, friends, one radio can impact the lives of many people. Stay tuned to Watchmen on the Wall. Stay in touch with Southwest Radio Ministries as we, in August, will really tell you a lot more about how that Africa needs Jesus and how that we can use this moment to get the good news of the gospel out while we still have a window before the rapture of the church. That's the mindset that I have, is this impact of the gospel, the impact of Christian missions all around planet Earth before the rapture of the church. I want as many people as possible to join us for that very thing. Now, I do want to invite you to connect with our ministry. 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Don't forget about some of our special upcoming events. We have a conference coming just south of the Twin Cities of Minneapolis, St. Paul, Minnesota in September. That sounds far away, but in reality, it's what, about 3 months. And in fact, about 3 months from today, we will be there in September in Minnesota. We would love to see you there. I know we have lots of great listeners in that area, some who drive from surrounding states, the Dakotas and other places, to come and join us for this conference. And we are looking forward to being back in Minnesota in September. And also, we have a special conference coming up in the Tri-Cities of Tennessee and Virginia, coming to Bristol, Virginia again this year. And that's going to be in October. More details about that is available at our website, SWRC.com. That's SWRC.com. Or give us a call to request more information about our conferences, 1-800-652-1144, 1-800-652-1144. Let me also mention that our Israel tour signups are going well. We still have a spot, but the space is limited. If you're interested in going with me and our group to Israel, November 1st through the 12th, 10 whole days in the land of Israel. Many other groups, many other tours do 7 days, 8 days. But we're giving you 10 days in the land of Israel. We're keeping the cost as low as possible so that you can come with us and experience the land of the Bible and see your Bible come to life. It's going to be November 1st through the 12th. I'm excited to lead this tour again. And I would love for you to join me in the Holy Land, in the country of Israel, November 1st through the 12th. More information at swrc.com. Don't forget to download the free SWRC mobile app so that you can listen to Watchmen on the Wall anywhere you go, anytime you want to. And also, our weekly episodes of the Prophecy in the News television show are available right there for free. 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This next story I want to share with you in headlines from the end times really, really disturbed me. Not in a gross sense, but in one sense it was a gross sense. Well, let me just share the headline and quit teasing it. But this is the headline: Madness. Church committees protest requirement that clergy be monogamous. That's right. This comes from Prophecy News Watch. There's a Christian denomination that has spent years revising its teaching on sexuality, and now they're discovering that once biblical authority is untethered from church doctrine, there is no obvious place to stop. We're talking about the Presbyterian Church, USA. There's a more conservative branch, the PCA, Presbyterian Church of America. This is the Presbyterian Church, USA, more liberal expression of the Presbyterian Church in America. This denomination, the Presbyterian Church USA, I'm trying to be so very clear about which Presbyterian denomination this is. This particular denomination has already affirmed same-sex marriage and ordained openly gay clergy. Now they're considering a proposal known as Con 10 that would require ordained ministers to be in monogamous sexual relationships. The proposal is aimed at stopping polyamory, or having multiple lovers, and polygamy, multiple spouses, arguing that multi-partner relationships create power imbalances, emotional harm, and spiritual confusion. Now, I say, yeah, that's pretty obvious, and it's very biblical. I mean, just read some of the passages. I want to come back to passages like 1 Timothy chapter 3 that are so very explicit and so very clear on these kinds of things. But when you start down this slippery slope, it's just Katie bar the door. Anything and everything can come in. And we've warned people about that for years and years and years here at Southwest Radio Ministry. Once you untether yourself from the biblical foundation that the Word of God is our guiding force, then anything that you think can be right. And it's popular opinion that wins the day, not the standard of God's eternal, timeless Word. And so once you untether yourself from that, then you're just headed down the slippery slope, and we see more evidence of this. And some people have said, no, we won't go that far. We won't go that far. Well, look, here it is happening in the Presbyterian Church, USA. As they're debating this very thing, and will be voting on it very soon at their upcoming convention. So what should be straightforward affirmation of historic Christian teaching has instead become a controversy within this denomination. 3 official church advisory committees have criticized this proposal. One committee warned that requiring monogamy could risk harm. Can you believe this is happening? This is the spirit of our age. This is the spirit of end times worship in the apostate church that'll be very prevalent under the Antichrist rule. Part of that Revelation 13 coalition, that we all just come together and we do whatever we want to do, and we have beliefs that are just at a bare minimum and not really beliefs in anything at all. And so they were arguing that the measure reinforces systems of privilege very liberal lines of logic. A third suggested that the denomination should continue studying diverse understandings of relationships. Activist groups outside the denomination have gone further, describing the proposal as backward, and they're trying to host educational events on, get this, they call it faithful polyamory. You can be faithful, but you can have multiple lovers at the same time. Give me a break. Give me a break. And that's what is ironic about all of this. The striking feature of this debate is not that a secular institution is questioning monogamy, it's that a church is struggling to defend it. And we know that for 2,000 years nearly, that the Christian teaching on marriage was remarkably consistent. Sexual intimacy belongs within a covenant union between one man and one woman, marked by fidelity and exclusivity. And we're talking about church leaders here, friends. We're talking about the standard that would be placed upon pastors and church leaders and clergy in and among the church. And so this denomination is at a crossroads, and they're going to vote on this proposal during their general assembly scheduled for June 29th to July 2nd in Milwaukee, Wisconsin. We need to be seriously in prayer for what we see happening. Friends, we understand what God's word clearly says. What a deceptive lie this is, and the devil is using this fake Christianity to deceive so many people into buying the lies that'll be perpetrated during the tribulation period through figures like the Antichrist and the false prophet and the system of worship that'll be on the stage during that time. Oh, what a sad state of affairs we find ourselves in. But friends, as I said, the need of the hour is urgent for the true church to stand firm on the scriptures, to stand knowing that God is still on the throne and prayer changes things. And we need to shine our light brightly in this present darkness so that people can understand the truth and come to the truth. Oh, may God help us to recapture that today and to proclaim it loudly across this world while we still have this window of opportunity.
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4: With SRN News, I'm Keith Peters in Washington. Israel and the Iran-backed Hezbollah militant group agreed to halt the heavy fighting in southern Lebanon that had threatened to unravel an interim peace agreement between the United States and Iran. Neither Israel nor Hezbollah immediately confirmed the truce. It came after a heavy exchange of fire killed 47 people in Lebanon and 4 Israeli soldiers. Hezbollah and Israel went to war shortly after the outbreak of the wider conflict, with Hezbollah firing rockets and drones at civilian communities in northern Israel and Israel seizing large swaths of southern Lebanon. Emergency services rushed to the scene of a collision between 2 trains north of London on Friday afternoon that killed 1 person. Both trains were traveling south to London's St. Pancras station. This is SRN News.
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6: On Thursday's program, Chuck Swindoll left us with a definition that won't let go. He said that grace is free sovereign favor to the ill-deserving. It's not earned, it's not kindness extended to friends. God's grace is favor poured out on those who deserve the opposite. Today on Insight for Living, Chuck takes that definition off the page and walks it into history, into a forgotten man, a no-place town, and a king who came looking anyway. This is where grace gets its face. Chuck titled his message, The Grace of God.
7: We learned our last time together that God loves us, remember? When that love is activated, grace kicks in. That's the beauty of God's grace. When love is activated, grace kicks in. Grace is free sovereign favor to the ill-deserving. God sovereignly, apart from anything from us, any goodness, any effort, any attempt to win his favor or friendship, God in his grace reaches down to lift us up, even while we fight him in the process. Amazing. Amazing. To illustrate that, look at Romans chapter 5, verse 8. Just the one verse for a moment. But God demonstrates his own love toward us, in that while we were yet sinners, Christ died for us. God provides evidence of this characteristic of his love as he reaches out to sinners like us. He demonstrates his own love toward us. Look at verse 6. While we were still helpless, I've underscored the word helpless. At the right time, Christ died for the ungodly. Helpless, verse 8, while we were yet sinners, underscore sinners, Christ died for us. helpless, sinful. Verse 10, for while we were enemies, we were reconciled to God through the death of his son. Underscore that word. Helpless, sinners, enemies. Grace is God extending his favor to those who can't help themselves. When you lose a loved one and you can't make it through, his grace gets you through it because you're helpless. When you cannot make yourself well and you're suffering and suffering over a long period of painful time in your life, you're helpless to make yourself well. God comes to your rescue in his grace, gets you through it, gets you beyond it. He helps the helpless. Grace is God's undeserved favor extended to those who could never earn it and are unable to repay it. We said it best with the free sovereign favor to the ill-deserving. Why ill-deserving? Because we are sinful to the core. To the core. Verse 19 in the same chapter of Romans 5. As through one man's disobedience, the many were made sinners. Don't go any further. There's Adam. There are your grandparents, your great-grandparents. There's your heritage. There's your progeny. The whole family of us, sinful. Every one of us. Because one man sinned, acting as our federal head. When he sinned, we sinned. The many were made sinners. Even so, through the obedience of one, Christ Jesus, our Lord, many, we read, many will be made righteous. You can't do it on your own. It must come through Christ. Look at the next verse. The law came in, why? So that the transgression would increase. Amazing. Even among Christians. Transgressions increase. G.K. Chesterton said it well when he spoke of original sin as the one Christian truth that can be verified by observation anywhere in the world, any day of the week. Just look around. The harshest, ugliest, worst letters I have ever been sent have been sent by Christians. The most difficult, angry treatment has come to me from Christians. The most painful scars on my life were put there by Christians. Carnal Christians, sinful Christians. And don't tell me their motive was right. Their motive was wrong. And often my response was not right. Why? Because I'm sinful to the core. I'm blue also. Isn't it amazing in our society, people deny that. You know, there are audiences where if I preach like this, they'd be pouring out the aisles. I mean, they're walking out on, I'm not going to listen to this. You know what I did last week. You know the money I've given to that charity. Do you realize how good I am compared to my neighbor? I mean, on and on they go. It's just denial. J.I. Packer told a wonderful story of how denial can blind us to the truth. He loved to talk about the psychiatrist who brought a man into his office who was convinced he was dead. The psychiatrist's job was to convince him that he's living. He couldn't convince him. Finally, he settled on a foolproof plan. He took a couple of medical books from his shelf and he gave them to the man and he said, look, read these chapters and you will see that dead men do not bleed. You'll read it for yourself. The guy said, okay. Came back in a week, and the doc said, well, what do you think? What did you learn? He said, I'm now convinced, said the patient. It's perfectly clear that based on this evidence in this medical journal and this medical book that dead men do not bleed. I'm convinced. Without saying a word, the psychiatrist pulled out a drawer, got a needle, took the man's finger and pricked his finger. Out came blood. The man said, great Scott, dead men do bleed. Please, the evidence is everywhere. Our denial is in reverse. It's in reverse. We're in this fixed state where we believe we're alive spiritually. In fact, we are dead spiritually. No hope to get to heaven on our own without coming through the cross. We'll hear about Christ on the cross in the messages yet ahead. But for now, let's settle on this. The law tells us what to do. It just doesn't enable us. As the poet wrote, "Do this and live, the law demands, but gives me neither feet nor hands. A better word God's grace does bring, it bids me fly and gives me wings." It gives me wings. We are able to live on in this life, sinful as we are, because of the grace of God. We're able to have an eternal kind of life like God our Father because God in His grace chose to declare us righteous. John writes of how Jesus brought grace and truth in His coming. John lived, by the way, chapter 1 of his gospel. John lived in the in-between era. How interesting would that have been? Born and reared in the era of the law, and Jesus came later after his death. The Holy Spirit came, and the era of grace kicks in, and John has lived to see the two, and he knows the difference came in the person of Jesus. John starts right off. He doesn't mess around in this gospel. Go back to John chapter 1. The Gospel of John chapter 1. John opens his account of Jesus Christ, and he doesn't beat around the bush. Look closely. "In the beginning was the Word." This is John's word for Jesus himself, W-O-R-D. "In the beginning was the Word. The Word was with God. The Word was God." So immediately states that Jesus is deity. In fact, verse 3, "All things came into being through him." Jesus is the creator. He's deity. He's the creator. Verse 4, "In him was life. And the life was the light of men, and the light shines in the darkness, and the darkness did not comprehend it," did not extinguish it, could not put it out. The light shone. The original light is not in ourselves. It is in Christ and Christ alone. If there is light to take away darkness, it will be in Christ and Christ alone. If there is any light in us, it's reflected light. Reflected light. In that sense, Jesus is like the sun. We are like the moon. Jesus, the original Star of David, if you will, the Son of God, came, created, brought life, brought light. Look closely now. Verse 14, "The Word became flesh and dwelt among us." One of the paraphrases says, "He moved into the neighborhood." I've always liked that. Jesus came and he moved into the neighborhood. He didn't remain aloof. He didn't live in a castle. He didn't say to people, "Stay away, I'm holy." He became one of us. He spent time with sinners, tax collectors, prostitutes, people who gossiped, who were ugly to other people, folks who didn't forgive, people who weren't kind, people like us. He came to this world and he dwelt among us. Look at the next statement. John writes, "He was there." This is an eyewitness account. "We beheld his glory. The glory as of the only begotten of the Father, full of" what? "Full of grace, full of truth." Without hedging in any way on truth, he demonstrated grace. The law had done none of this grace, had offered none of it. And this one who came with his one-of-a-kind glory demonstrates fully this grace. And with Jesus, freedom replaced bondage, and light took the place of dark, and hope the place of discouragement and depression and emptiness. We learned that about our God at the very first time on this Godhead series of messages. His glory, we saw glory in him. There was the effulgence of God in his presence. It must have been magnificent to be around the Savior. He didn't glow, didn't have a halo, didn't walk around a white robe going, "Ooh, No, that's a phony idea of him. He was just like any other Jewish man. However, he happened to have been God. He looked like all the rest of us. But this verse says we saw his glory. John was there. John was there. He saw it. It's like nothing else he's ever seen. It was glory as of the only begotten of the Father, full of what? Look, grace, truth. Grace doesn't deny truth. Grace underscores truth. You're sinful. You don't deserve what I'm going to do, but the truth is my love is activated, and I'm going to extend my favor in your direction, and as a result, you're going to be the recipient of grace, even though you do not deserve it. He was full of grace and truth. Verse 16, I love it. Look closely. For of his fullness we have all received grace upon grace. Eugene Peterson in The Message renders that we all live off his generous bounty, gift after gift after gift after gift. It's grace. It's grace. From John 1, look at Ephesians 2. Quickly now, time is moving. Ephesians chapter 2. Verse 8, verse 9, Paul is in the subject of salvation. He starts where I have been, verse 1, Ephesians 2, you were dead in your trespasses and sins. You were dead, and you formerly walked in this way. Therefore, verse 8, not surprisingly, it is by grace you have been saved through faith. Grace trumped law. Grace overshadowed our sin. You have been saved by grace through faith. And it wasn't from yourself. It was the gift of God, not as a result of works, so that no one may boast. The summary of salvation, by grace through faith, not works. By grace through faith, not works. Say that. By grace through faith, not works. Again, by grace, through faith, not works. You have just stated a truth not known by the vast majority of the world, even a world that's heard of Jesus, though most in this world have not. Those who have think that there's something in them that will somehow gain the favor of someone that good, when in fact the purpose of his death is because we couldn't get good. We can never be good. Therefore, he will declare us righteous because of his death. I take it by faith. It is because of God's grace. It is never because of my works. The greatest heresy on the planet comes through words like this. It's not what God does for me. It's what I do for him. And the vast majority of people who even acknowledge there is a God, and it's a decreasing number every year, work hard to please him, to do good things, when in fact good things come after we have believed in his son. And that those are valuable works, but they don't get us to God. They're the result of our knowing God. Now, this wonderful story. I love this story in 2 Samuel chapter 9. You may remember when we were on the glory of God, I used King Uzziah as an example, who became a leper. When I spoke on the holiness of God, I referred to Isaiah the prophet, who stood in the temple and heard the angels as they, in antiphonal voice, said, "Holy, holy, holy, infinitely holy is the Lord our God." Isaiah. When we were on the love of God, we looked at the prodigal son and the prodigal's father. Today, on the grace of God, we're going to look at Mephibosheth. Back to 2 Samuel chapter 9. Get your pen handy. I rarely tell you that, but today I'm going to urge you to write down the six analogies that tie in with our salvation coming from the life of Mephibosheth. 2 Samuel chapter 9. I want you to put on your thinking caps. I want you to travel with me back over 2,500 years, and we are in the palace of the king. His name is David. His predecessor, King Saul, has died. David has come to the throne. His dynasty is now running its course. listen carefully. In the Eastern dynasties, when a new king came on the scene, all of the family of the old king, the former king, is exterminated. Or, if not exterminated, they run like rats on a sinking ship. Because what? The new king will kill them. Their presence, since they have the royal blood in them, would be a threat to the new king's throne. The family of Saul has fled away, though David exterminated none of them. But when Saul died, Ziba, his servant, as well as a nurse who was helping with the children, took up this little boy, Mephibosheth, and ran for their lives to hide. In the running, she dropped him, and he was crippled in both his feet. Now, that's the background of the story, Mephibosheth, here in 2 Samuel 9. And David is now in his palace. Can you see the carvings of around him, the gold appointments? I mean, it is luxurious. Finally, peace has come to Israel. Prosperity. As one wag put it, there was not only a chicken in every pot, there was a grape on every vine. David was a prosperous king, and he took care of his people. He did not overtax them. He was a shepherd by God's grace that had been brought to the place of the kingship. So he's musing on his throne. As some of you have done when you got promoted to that place you now hold, CEO, president, you're the owner, whatever. And you sit back and you think, man, how blessed am I? And David, as he's sitting and musing, remembers a promise. Before his dear friend Jonathan died in the same battle as Saul, his father had died in, David promised Jonathan he would take care of his family. Jonathan said, just make that covenant with me. And David said, I promise. Suddenly, the promise comes back to his mind, and he thinks, I've got to make that promise good. Because of his relationship with his friend Jonathan and Jonathan's father Saul, King David initiates an act of grace. Look at it. So David said, is there yet anyone left of the house of Saul that I may show him kindness for Jonathan's sake? You'll read the word kindness several times through this passage. It's a Hebrew word translated kindness, chesed. If you say it right, something lands on the back of the neck of the person in front of you. So be careful of trying about repeating it. But chesed is a guttural term. It means loving kindness, sometimes translated mercy, occasionally just love. Here, through this passage, it's kindness. Think of grace, grace, grace. God's treatment, sovereign, free, sovereign favor to the ill-deserved. Is there anyone to whom I might show free, sovereign favor? So he meets a man named Ziba, who is from the house of Saul. And Ziba said, I know where there is one, and I'm just a servant. But verse 3 concludes, there's still a son of Jonathan, David. He's a cripple. He's disabled.
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7: Not long ago, I had the privilege of sitting with a small group of young pastors, bright, eager, serious about their calling, and they came loaded with questions. I loved it. One of them leaned forward and asked me something I've been asked 100 times, but it never gets old. He said, "Chuck, how do I quicken the hearts of my congregation in a world that spends more time staring into a cell phone than reading a Bible?" I smiled, because I've been waiting my whole life for that question. Stick to the Word. That's it. That's the answer. Don't chase trends. Don't craft clever self-help messages dressed up in religious language. Don't try to out-entertain the entertainment world. You'll lose that race every single time. Just open your Bible, tell your people who God is, let the text speak, and I promise you, you will never, ever want for an audience. His Word is inexhaustible. His character is genuinely, breathtakingly awesome. And I mean that in the purest sense of the word. Not a hashtag, not a throwaway adjective. Awesome. Here's something you may not know. Insight for Living reaches a remarkable number of pastors. We train them. We resource them. We come alongside them in their calling. And when you impact a pastor, you impact a congregation. When you impact a congregation, the ripple effect spreads through families and then through generations. That's not a small thing. That's a legacy. As June 30th approaches, I want to invite you to invest in the next generation of cross-proclaimers. Your gift doesn't reach just one person. It reaches a pastor who reaches hundreds, who raise up families, who carry the message forward long after you and I are gone. What are you waiting for? Let's invest together. The cross we proclaim is worth every penny.
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0: You've probably met someone who seems to know everybody who is anybody, all the important people. No doubt this person has found that name-dropping highly impresses people. Yes, I know the ambassador well. As a matter of fact, we had lunch with the president last week. As unappealing as it is, name-dropping is a way of getting attention. Jeremiah says wise men may boast of their wisdom, strong men may brag about their strength, and a rich man may show off his possessions. But if a man wants to boast, only one thing is worth boasting about. God says, "Let him who boasts boast about this, that he understands and knows me." Actually, when a person boasts about what he has, he's taking credit for what God has given him. He couldn't be wise, strong, or rich without God allowing it. But God says there's great value in knowing him. J.I. Packer wrote a book called Knowing God that has blessed and challenged many. Even the title is fascinating, that the God who never had a beginning, the one who made all things out of nothing, is knowable by the human beings he created, is amazing. Yet Paul says, God has called you into fellowship with his son, Jesus Christ, our Lord. Not sure how to begin getting to know him? Take a Bible concordance. You probably have one in the back of your Bible. And look up one of the characteristics of God, such as his love or faithfulness. Then look up the scripture verses listed there and write down what you learn about God. I think you'll be amazed. One last step. Talk to God about what you have discovered. Ask him to help you understand who he is and what he has written. After all, you're talking to the author of the book.
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6: Masculinity has been deconstructed so effectively and so much, and some of that's very helpful to deconstruct. Okay, we shouldn't be this or that. Okay, but what's the construction?
4: A great question from Brand Hansen, and he joins us again on Focus on the Family with Jim Daly. Last time we had a wonderful conversation with him about living out your true calling and purpose as a man, and today we'll hear more of his insights. And thanks for listening. I'm John Fuller.
7: Johnny, it was a great discussion yesterday with Brand, and you know, the thing that caught me is this idea of tending the garden right out of Genesis. The fact that Adam kind of looked the other way while Eve was being lured in, and he was standing nearby. According to scripture, he didn't step in and kind of defend her and aim things in a more godly way. And, you know, we all suffer from that poor decision that Adam made. It's called a sinful environment now because he disobeyed God. And what a beautiful analogy to bring that forward and teach each of us men how to be the healthier Adam, the better Adam, the tender of the garden Adam. And that means your marriage, your household, if you're a single guy, developing yourself and aiming for something that's more meaningful than the dopamine hits we get from gaming and pornography and those things that take us down. I thought it was really powerful.
4: Yeah, it was a very proactive, engaging conversation. And Brandt is an author and radio host. He's heard on over 200 Christian radio stations. He's authored a number of books, and today we're focusing on The Men We Need, God's Purpose for the Manly Man, The Avid Endorsement, or Any Man Willing to Show Up. And of course, we have copies of that book here at the ministry.
7: And John, you missed one of the biggest points. He won Personality of the Year.
4: Oh, yeah. He got a special parking spot, I'm sure.
7: I'm just fixated on that.
6: The irony is I don't have that much personality.
7: No, I think it's just such a great little award. You know?
6: Yeah.
7: You said last time they gave it, what was it? You said,
6: well, they since I've won more than one, they said I won multiple Personality of the Year awards.
7: I just love that.
4: Different iterations of Brand get different awards.
7: So great. And you know, for the listener, they might remember you being on the program. You do struggle with autism.
3: Yeah.
7: That's something that's part of your life.
3: Yep.
7: And you've really done such a fantastic job overcoming those obstacles. And you're an author, and I mean, you're a radio personality. So you've done well. Well done.
3: Thanks. And I think it's one reason this book is different than maybe a lot of man books. I'm hearing that. It's biblically based and whatnot, because I've got neurological problems beyond the spectrum. Like, my eyes move back and forth. I have a thing called nystagmus. It's pretty profound. I have to move my head to negotiate for that. So it's very obvious to people when they first meet me. But that kept me from, like, I can't do axe throwing. You don't want the guy.
7: Yeah. I can understand. I wouldn't volunteer.
3: Yeah, don't bring me to your church axe throwing night with the guy.
7: Receiver of your axe
3: right.
7: throwing.
3: Like, so. No. How about not? You don't bring it. We find you something else to do. Like, so coming at it from that angle, for guys that aren't into that stuff, like, to be able to say, everybody's welcome here. When people say, guys need to stand up and be guys, like, what do you mean? Because for a lot of us, I can't play football. I can't do the thing with, again, like, special forces stuff. Like, I couldn't qualify for the military. I can't. So what does masculinity look like then for all of us? And I think there's got to be a deeper thing that underlies, and I think this is it. I think it's the keeper of the garden thing that Adam was given to do specifically by God.
7: Yeah, and I so appreciate that. And it definitely will guide my conversations with my young adult sons now that are in their early 20s.
3: Yes.
7: And we're going to have that talk and use that metaphor and apply many of these things. Last time we talked about forsaking the fake world of technology to relish what is real and investing in relationships, which, again, everybody struggles with generally, but the younger generations particularly are really struggling in that area. The second one was protecting the vulnerable. If you missed it last time, go back and listen again. Get the app for the smartphone, whatever you need to do. Call us, and we'll send you the download so you can hear it. Let's pick it up with the third decision that you've encouraged guys to make, and this is a biggie. Be ambitious about the right things. Why do you think so many men are dissatisfied about the regular world, if I could call it that? Is it about their choices, or what's going on for them to have such dissatisfaction with normal?
3: I don't think they have any idea what they're supposed to be doing and what would actually be life-giving to them and to the people around them. They don't know. So they have to be told, just like we all can be trained into things. This is called discipleship, but you have to give people a picture for it. What I find a lot of guys, though, left without being told wisdom about what it means to be a man, to be a keeper of the garden. Absent that, you just go towards whatever the culture is pushing on you.
7: Yeah.
3: And it can be various shades of things that are offered. But the problem is, if you're ambitious, even if you're like, well, I'm gonna work hard and make a lot of money and so on and so forth, be a good citizen. Like, okay, but let's say you got little kids in the house now. Is it all about your work now? Because you need to be, being ambitious isn't enough. It's being ambitious about the right things. And what I'm trying to say, for example, in that scenario is, you need to understand life is in seasons. And right now is little kid season. This is it. So you make decisions based on that. You have to be, this is what wisdom is. It's knowing what's valuable versus something else.
7: You said you made perhaps one of the best right decisions when your kids were young.
3: I totally did. Out of all the dumb decisions I have made, I tell people this too, I nailed this one. So I had a very stressful job. I was doing talk radio. It was 3 hours a day of arguing about politics and whatnot. And I was fairly good at it when the ratings were fine, but stressful. Well, I thought, you know what, I'll go to law school just to shift gears and do something less stressful. So I went ahead, got into law schools and stuff, got some really sweet offers and stuff. But I was talking to my lawyer friends who said, when you get out of law school, you're going to have to take a job at a big firm. You'll be home one evening a week.
7: Wow.
3: And so I took a job that paid almost nothing. And we moved the family down to South Florida at the time. But I was done with work at noon every day. And since we homeschooled the kids, I had every afternoon to play with them. And mainly I played. I should have helped more with the homeschooling. But, you know, I mostly just took them to this pool, to the beach, played.
7: You're the PE director.
3: Laughed. Yeah, that's what I was. Thank you. Good call. But I know my kids. Mm. And then later on, guess what? My career was fine later on when I had more time.
7: Mm-hmm.
3: And that was a brilliant move.
7: Yeah.
3: We did not have much money. We were stressed out a little bit about the money thing. But honestly, God provided just enough the whole way. And I would never trade that.
7: Mm-hmm. Boy, think of that. That's a big statement.
3: Totally. So yeah. I don't have those regrets. Like, but it's so important to ask God. I'm telling guys this, like, to understand what's of value and what's not right now. And that's a big part of being ambitious about the right things.
7: Yeah, and I think, you know, guys find it hard to figure out where that trigger is, you know? So if I've gone to business school, just fill in the blank, whatever right. education you have, or vocation. Let's include those folks that aren't going to college. And they're getting on the fast track to do their vocational trade. It's hard to manage that. And you think it's the number one thing is we need resources, financial resources
3: Understood.
7: To pay
3: yeah.
7: the mortgage, to feed the kids, to get them to school stuff. And especially in this environment with hyperinflation and everything we've got going, it may not even show up on the screen. What if we were to do less? I have more time with the kids.
3: Yeah, well,
7: we'll have to stretch every penny.
3: Yeah, for some people this is impossible. It's like they're just in a financial situation, can't do anything. But for most people, I don't think that's true because of the buying decisions.
7: Yeah,
3: and you wind up serving this car. Like, why do I have to have this nice truck?
7: Mm-hmm.
3: Why do I have to have this nice car? Am I James Bond or something? Why can't I drive a 87 like Corolla if I have to?
7: Yeah,
3: I can.
7: Yeah,
3: I can. So there are decisions a lot of times that I can make. That will free us up from stress and allow me to enjoy my wife and enjoy my kids before it's too late, because you do not get those years back.
7: What's so interesting is your example, what you did.

0: actual role in this world. So these people around you need to thrive and bloom. You've been entrusted with these humans. You're not all about domineering them. You don't own them, all that sort of stuff. What you do as a loving father and husband in this scenario is like, these people should, I'm going to make sure that they can thrive. Mm. They get to bloom. I will defend them. I will create a secure space for them. And part of that security is knowing that you're there.
1: So that's being ambitious for the right things. That's the third one. The fourth one now, make women and children feel safe, not threatened.
0: This is a big thing because a lot of us will pat ourselves on the back. And I'm talking as a married guy here, but a lot of us will pat ourselves on the back and say, well, if an intruder ever came into my home, I would defend my wife against him. I would do whatever it takes to defend. And most of us would. That's good. The problem, and I read this account in another book, but I had to put it in mine too, because it's like so honest. The guy's friend was just said, you know, the problem is most of the time that doesn't happen, but the intruder's me with my words.
1: Right.
0: With the, like, my wife has to guard herself against my attitude, my words, my lack of involvement, my lack of security, my hurtfulness. You can pause and hurt your wife. If she says, I love you, and you're like, pause. Yeah, I love you too. Like, it's all about, even the slightest things can be a curse to somebody.
1: Mm.
0: So what I'm trying to say is to guys to rethink that scenario where, well, I'll defend my wife. Okay, start with your presence and your words. And when you see that, it's not a guilt trip. Because a lot of guys could be hearing this and going, oh boy, yeah, I guess I blown. Like, no, it's an opportunity. We can change.
1: Yeah.
0: Starting today.
1: You know, for our Hope Restored program, this is the main thing they talk about, is security.
0: Huh.
1: That women need security and they need to feel that from their husbands. You know, one of the things too, I don't even realize this at times. I mean, I'm a pretty big guy. I played football. And sometimes when I'm talking to the boys or to Gene, I mean, Gene will say, whew, you're coming off a little strong right now. I don't even know it.
0: Yeah.
1: Honestly, you don't even know.
0: Me
1: you're kind of, whew, and, you know, getting up for the big game, I guess.
0: Me too.
1: And she'll be able to talk me down a little bit. I didn't even realize it. Mm. I didn't know I was being aggressive.
0: Yeah, and I get all lawyerly. And
1: well, that's too bad.
0: Yeah, and insistent and whatever, and my wife has had to make me aware of that. And now...
1: But those are threatening things,
0: exactly.
1: Right? I wouldn't think that, especially if I'm up against another guy and we're in the weight room talking.
0: Right, right.
1: You know?
0: You don't think it at
1: yeah,
0: all.
1: This is the way we banter.
0: But this is my garden.
1: Right.
0: And these are the species in my garden, which I love. And again, I want them to thrive and flourish because they knew me. I want them to flourish because they knew me.
2: So when your wife calls you on being lawyerly, is it against the backdrop of, I know your heart, but right now... Or does she tend to be a little firmer on that?
0: She's pretty firm. My wife's brilliant, and she's also direct and firm. But I mean, she's right. So I have to be able to be willing to understand she respects me more when I'm embodying this thing that I'm talking about here about being a source of security.
2: Yeah,
0: people are drawn to that too. Cause everybody's so insecure now. This is men, women, everybody, children. But to have somebody who's not anxious, somebody who's at peace, somebody who's not angry, who is secure, people are drawn to it because there's just not much of that.
1: Yeah. Protection and safety, I mean, it goes beyond the physical needs. We've alluded to that, how we speak, the posture that we take. How did Jesus model this for us with his statements and his actions?
0: Yeah, I mean,
1: whipping the tables, that's pretty aggressive, right?
0: Well,
1: but then asking the questions of the woman at the well, it's pretty gentle.
0: Yeah. I write one chapter called The Jesus Masterclass on How to Treat Women.
1: Mm.
0: And there's several things that he does.
1: Oh, give them to
0: me. It's very honoring. Well, just an example, like the Jairus or Jairus, I don't know how you pronounce it, but he's like the head guy at the synagogue. So he's a big shot, important guy. His daughter's sick. Jesus puts him on the back burner for a woman who wasn't even supposed to be there in the crowd. Who's bleeding and is embarrassed and unclean. And Jairus and his retinue had to be like, wait, her? Why? He elevates her. You're not supposed to do that in that culture. You don't even do that in this culture very often, where you're like, bump a woman who's considered unclean above an important guy. Or when he's at Mary and Martha's, and

0: Mary comes in and sits at his feet, or she's in the living room sitting on the floor, probably they all were, with, that's where the guys go. Like, I've been in cultures, if you travel,
1: yeah,
0: there's cultures where you don't see the women of the house. They stay in the kitchen, and they pass the food underneath a curtain where all the guys are sitting in the main room, or they have the kids bring out the food and set it down there. Huh. Mary's like, no, I'm going to learn from this man. He was doing something revolutionary by saying, you're welcome here, and this is a very good idea.
1: Yeah.
0: Like, there's a million ways that Jesus subtly and not so subtly elevates women and respects them in a lot of ways that we just don't even think about.
2: Well, you're hearing today from Brant Hansen, and he's our guest on Focus on the Family with Jim Daly. 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
1: Brant, becoming a godly man is all wound up, I think, in point five, which is choosing today who you want to become tomorrow.
2: Yeah.
1: I like that. For the guys that are feeling guilty right now, or maybe the wives that are listening saying, oh, Bob's not going to like this. There's always tomorrow. I mean, the Lord gives you breath.
2: Right.
1: And you want to wake up and do things better. So speak to that idea of having a plan for correcting those things that aren't tending the garden.
0: Well, here's the plan. And I like that it's hopeful. Again, like you said, this isn't about beating ourselves up because we've failed. And we didn't know sometimes. We didn't know exactly what we're supposed to be doing sometimes. And we make mistakes.
1: Uh-huh.
0: The plan is this. You're going to become whatever you're paying attention to right now.
1: Huh.
0: That's it. What you pay attention to is who you're going to become. And you do pay attention. You pay to attend things. Your brain can sit and attend to this or that, but that's shaping who you're becoming.
1: Yeah. I think it was the late Larry Crabb, who we had on the program many times here at Focus, who said, line up 100 men, watch them closely for a week. 70 or 80 of them will be ruled by a passion called neediness.
0: That's right.
1: What was he driving toward there? I think I get that, but what's the difference? What is the neediness that 80% are looking for, and what's the opposite of that?
0: Still trying to achieve significance on their own.
1: Through
0: whatever.
1: Tick some off?
0: Something. Well, like a career achievement, money,
1: cars.
0: Sex. Like, yeah, attractiveness. Like, it could be a million different things, but like, that they're still not secure as men just comes bleeding out, especially in a workplace environment where it's like, why is this so competitive or fear-based or something? Like, what? This is just a weird thing. It's because people are still trying to, they're still needy.
1: Yeah.
0: And to get to a point where, again, you start paying attention to the right things. I'm talking about bringing the Lord into your mind, growing, listening to things that are wise, paying attention to wisdom, like being around the right things, paying attention to the right things, you will become a more secure person.
1: Yeah. No, it's so true. So many wealthy people, wealthy men that I've met, they tend to, especially the non-Christian, I think Christians tend to do this better, not perfectly, but better, where they'll say, you know, I was aiming for that next deal. And I just told myself, if I get that next deal that's going to give me X amount of money, I'm done. I'll be fine. And then what they find is when they get there, that's really the next deal.
0: Right.
1: It's like a deal junkie. You know, they're never going to have enough. It won't be the perfect deal. Therefore, we've got to move to the next deal to get that satisfaction or just, that significance.
0: Just needing complimented all the time, needing this for that. Here's a wonderful thing that C.S. Lewis was talking about. He said you really have to watch when you're younger because you're on a trajectory. So a little attitude, he called it a grumble. If you're a grumbly person when you're 25, people are like, okay, well, it's all right. But you're on this trajectory, you wind up when you're older, you become just a grumble.
1: Yeah.
0: Like we become more and more a caricature of what we're fostering in our lives.
1: Interesting.
0: And it's like I mentioned in the book, like you will, if you're off by 1 degree for a moonshot, you miss the moon by 3,100 miles.
1: Right.
0: Because of the trajectory of things. So that's why I think a lot of older people, you can look at this person and say, man, he's a saint. He listens. He offers wisdom. Everybody just loves being around him. Or you can see the anger on somebody's face. They become nothing but anger, and they're at the grocery store hitting you with their shopping carts. It's like you become this extreme thing that you were fostering when you were younger.
1: You know, Brant, let me ask you this. In the context of your old radio days doing a lot of political commentary. That's an environment where, I mean, you do get angry.
0: Yeah.
1: Because people seem like they're not thinking. I'll be polite.
0: Right.
1: The word stupid comes to mind. But policies that are put in place, kind of the things that aren't helpful for the most people are put into place. And I mean, you look at public education, all the things that are going on
0: Absolutely. There,
1: what's being right. Taught, you can gin that anger up to where you're really behaving as poorly as those you're opposing.
0: Or here's another thing that happens, and I think it's more subtle, especially I see this with older folks, and I'm getting to be one of those older folks. We need you to be at peace. Like, we need you to be the voice of the family or the voice of your neighborhood, the voice of your church, where you're thinking in terms of the kingdom of God. But if you're sitting there basting in propaganda, whatever the propaganda is, whatever the news is, whatever, if you're watching that all the time, you're not going to be that person. Mm. And now we're missing you. And people need older people with wisdom in the culture. But you're not, you're like so awash in this stuff. And I know the news of the day is important. I know all this stuff is, it's true, but we need somebody to offer some peace and a lack of anxiety. Instead, you're anxious now because you're sitting there like getting all ginned up.
1: Well, and I mean, yeah, I'm thinking nobody's tending that garden.
0: Right.
1: Politics, my gosh, it's overgrown. It's weed infested. It's gnarly. But we need to be Christian men and do the right things and do it with the right attitude. The key, though, is the alternatives to that neediness that we were talking about a minute ago. If we could take that from 80% to 10%, how would we do that to get men focused on the right things again?
0: Well, this is, I'm taking a shot with writing this book. Like,
1: yeah,
0: I don't
1: know. You wrote the book.
0: I literally don't know beyond that. Like, to try to explain, I think this is God's vision for us. I think women respond the way they do because they intuitively know it is to be a keeper of the garden, to be a source of security for the vulnerable around us. Your neighborhood should be safer just because you're there.
1: Let's move to decision six. Take responsibility for your own spiritual life. Seems right.
0: It is, but if I were just looking at that chapter, I'd be like, okay, here we go. It's the old, you need to do this and that. It's actually good news. It's not a guilt trip again for guys. I'm saying for a lot of guys, they associate spiritual, because our culture does this, with emotional. So a lot of guys feel left out, or they've done something wrong with God. They don't even understand the whole thing. It doesn't compute. If you're more analytical, this can be for more analytical women too. That's definitely me. I don't respond emotionally to a lot of stuff that other people do. Like a certain song, everybody's, wow, like we went to the chorus and we modulated up and now our hands are in the air. Like, I'm sitting watching, I'm like, yeah, but they do that at the Journey concert too. Like, when they modulate or they hit that chorus again. So I'm always analyzing.
1: Right.
0: Maybe I'm too skeptical and I'm okay, so that's, but what I've realized reading the stories of people in the Bible is spiritual isn't about emotions. Being spiritual is about loyalty.
1: Huh. Faithfulness.
0: Yeah, faithfulness to God. You just keep showing up.
1: Yeah. That's the fork in the road, as we've talked these last couple of days, that decision tree that's always in front of us as guys. Do we look at this? You got to say yes or no.
0: Yeah, just...
1: You know,
0: just,
1: and loyalty and faithfulness is what should drive you to God.
0: And when you understand that, when guys understand that,
1: yeah,
0: they're like, I can do that. Like, I get it. Guys, this is part of, if you're in the military, you have a job, or like to people around you, like I can keep showing up, but God deserves my believing loyalty.
1: Yeah.
0: And that daily thing where it's like, I'm going to partner with God in life, like Abraham.
1: Brent, let's wrap up right here. I mean, these are great concepts. I'm actually quite excited to talk to Trent and Troy about this. I don't know if it's going to be drip irrigation or Niagara Falls. I'll have to make that. Yeah, we're going to sit down and read this book together. Let's do it. But the concepts are great, and the vision is so strong about being the Adam, tend the garden, protect Eve, protect your children, help the vulnerable, all the things that we've talked about these last couple of days. But I am thinking of the guy who's maybe in his 60s, maybe older, who is looking back going, it's the first time I've really heard this. Mm. I did chase the money. Mm-hmm. I did go through two marriages, whatever it might be. How would you encourage him? What would you say to him to pick up today and move forward?
0: It's not too late. And in fact, somebody repenting is what we're talking about. Rethinking. Somebody who repents or rethinks gets humble when they're in their 60s or 70s. It's more impressive.
1: It is.
0: All I can say to somebody who's listening and going, well, I wish I would have thought about this before. I wish I would have had that idea before. But I didn't think about that. I didn't live that way. All I can tell you is much respect to you for saying, but now I will. Yeah. I just have tons of respect for that. So that's all I have to tell you.
1: You know, it's interesting. I'm thinking of something someone once said to me about the Holy Spirit, that evidence of the Holy Spirit in a Christian's life is a changed heart.
0: Yeah.
1: Changed actions. That's the thing that really is the evidence.
0: And it's continuing.
1: He was this, and he's now this.
0: Right.
1: That's a changed heart.
0: How impressive is that? Where do you see that anywhere else in the world where somebody right. 70 is like, you know what? I realized I get to do this, and now I'm going to serve people in this way better. Like,
1: yeah.
0: That alone makes me believe in God even more.
1: Mm. Yeah. And it's so good. Brant, you've done a wonderful job with this book, The Men We Need. And I think it is one of those resources that every dad, A, should digest, and every husband, to be able to be that garden tender and hopefully not miss the way Adam did miss. That's the goal. Mm-hmm. And then to teach your sons what it means. You know, I hear from so many Christian parents who have daughters. I've not been blessed with a daughter. Mm-hmm. I wish I had one, but I don't. But how they say, where are the Christian guys that my daughter can marry? Mm-hmm. And that's my job with mm-hmm. two boys. I've got to help prepare my sons to be the husbands they need to be.
0: Yep.
1: And this is one of those resources. Mm-hmm. So if you can, like we often do, if you can join us and be a part of the ministry, make a gift of any amount, a monthly gift is best for us. That's how John and I both do this mm-hmm. with Focus. 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If you can't afford it, we'll get it in your hands as part of the ministry here at Focus on the Family. We believe in the content that much and what Brant has to say here. So just ask for it and we'll get it to you. And most importantly, apply it and we'll have a different world.
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0: this is Chris. I'm glad you could join us for Adventures in Odyssey, a place of discovery, imagination, and excitement. 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
1: So, Holly, have you ever been to Bolivia?
2: I will never leave you.
3: You like me? You really like me?
4: Lieutenant Mitchell is a fake!
1: Do you know anything about this?
5: Isn't that a soap opera?
3: This is so cool!

0: Excuse me.
1: Huh?
0: You're the new Mr. Whitaker, aren't you?
1: The new Mr. Whitaker? Well, I guess you could say that. I'm Whit's son, Jason.
0: I'm Erica. It's nice to meet you.
1: My pleasure.
0: Could you tell me what time it is?
1: It's 2:41.
0: Oh. How do you know? You didn't even look at your watch.
1: Didn't need to. You asked Connie what time it was exactly 2 minutes ago, and you asked Eugene 2 minutes before that. Are you waiting for somebody?
0: Sort of. Holly and Derek are supposed to fall in love today.
1: Holly and Derek? Have I met them?
0: I don't know. Do you ever watch Medical Center of Love? It starts at 3. I never miss it.
1: Isn't that a soap opera?
0: Uh-huh.
1: And you actually watch it every day?
0: Every day I can. It's great.
1: And your parents don't mind?
0: They don't come home from work until later.
1: Oh, I get it. So they don't know you watch soap operas.
0: Well, the subject never came up.
1: Mm-hmm.
0: What's wrong? Don't you like them?
1: Soap operas? No, not really.
0: Why not? They're fun. There's action and romance and mystery and lots of cute boys. And then there's Holly. Holly is great. She's an actress who has this huge, gorgeous house. And every day she takes morning swims in her Olympic-sized pool. Adults get to do such neat things.
1: You mean adults on soap operas? Erica, you realize, I hope, that nobody lives like that. It's not real.
0: It's a lot more realistic than you think. Like Holly and Derek. They've been in love for about 3 months now, but they would never admit it to each other. And they came so close so many times. Mm-hmm. Like on the cruise to Jamaica, when the wall collapsed, and they ended up stuck in the galley together for 4 hours. It's almost exactly the way it happened with me and Joey Calloway.
1: Huh?
0: Well, if you change Jamaica to the lunchroom.
1: Oh, look, Erica, that's not what I mean. Soap operas are morally bankrupt.
0: Bankrupt?
1: Yeah.
0: Everybody's got lots of money.
1: No, I don't mean that. They're, I don't know how to put it. They're just bad. The characters do bad things, and maybe you should just talk to your parents about it.
0: What's the big deal? It's just a television show.
1: Yeah, but it's a television show that fills your brain with all kinds of...
0: Oh, no! What time is it?
1: 2:46. Look, Erica, I think...
0: I'm sorry, Mr. Woodson. I gotta go.
1: Wait, Erica, hold on. Would you do something for me? Come by here tomorrow. I'd like to try a little experiment.
0: What?
1: Just a little something I'd like to program in the Room of Consequence. You know what that is?
0: Yeah, I've been there before. Okay, I'll see you tomorrow.
1: All right. Oh, tomorrow. Well, I guess I better get to work.
2: Now on the Adventures in Odyssey Club, Wooten gets a call from an unexpected person.
3: Wooten?
4: Dad?
2: Which leads to a family mystery.
3: He didn't go home after he left the office on Friday, and no one's seen him since.
4: Wellington is missing?
2: It's up to father and son to follow the clues.
4: That is a lot of cash to have inside a fish.
5: That's too much money for a petty cash stash. It's more
4: like an escape fund.
2: The Bassett men are on the case. Now on the Adventures in Odyssey Club.

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1: Kim, hey, you got it on? Yeah, I just made it. Ashley stopped me in the street and wanted to talk. Yeah, you know how Ashley is. Oh, wait, it's on.
2: It's no use. I might as well leave and get away from all of this. Derek will never love me.
3: No, not again. Derek loves you. He just doesn't communicate it very well.
2: Victoria, get me my travel agent. I want a one-way ticket to Alaska.
3: Alaska?
4: Hang up that phone, Holly.
2: Derek, what are you doing here? I thought you were in the hospital.
4: I ignored doctor's orders, ripped out my own IV, and jogged 2 miles to say this to you. Holly, I love you.
3: He loves you.
2: You love me.
4: I love you.
2: Oh, Derek. But what about Haley?
4: Haley? I never loved her.
2: Oh, Derek. Wait a minute. What about Alexandra?
4: Alexandra means nothing to me.
2: Oh, Derek. Oh, yeah. And Lillian. What about her?
3: Oh, no. She mentioned Lillian.
4: We're just friends. Besides, she moved to San Francisco. Too long of a commute.
2: Oh, Derek, you're so practical.
1: Oh. Whew, that was a close one.
2: Victoria, cancel those reservations. I'm staying right here.
3: Oh, that was just perfect.
1: Now, before I go in, Mr. Whitson.
5: Just call me Mr. Whitaker.
1: Okay, Mr. Whitaker. But I need to get home soon. I don't want to miss Medical Center of Love.
5: Hey, Erica, let me ask you this. Would you rather go home and watch your soap opera or stay here and live your soap opera?
1: What?
5: Well, I figured out a way to program the Room of Consequence so you can actually be in your soap opera. You see, we hooked the computer up to the... Well, never mind the explanation. Here, get in, and you'll be a part of today's episode.
1: You're kidding me.
5: No.
1: I can't believe this. I can actually be someone in Medical Center of Love.
5: You can be anybody you want.
1: I want to be Holly.
5: Okay, here we go. You are Holly.
1: This is incredible. Can I get in now?
5: Sure.
1: I'm actually Holly. I'm a popular actress.
5: Uh-huh. For the next hour, you are Holly the actress.
1: Wow, how do I start it?
5: Just get in and you'll see.
1: Ooh, it's dark in here. Mr. Whitaker, could you turn on some lights?

0: right, I think you turned on too many. Hey, this is Holly's house. Wow, it's just like TV. The weird paintings, the antique china, the Olympic-sized pool in the back. Wait a minute. If I'm Holly, I can take a swim. This is so cool.
1: Holly.
0: Where? I mean, Derek.
1: I need to ask you something.
0: You're real. You're right here in front of me.
1: I know. I said I would see you tonight, but I wanted to ask you if you would have dinner with me after the award ceremony. I want to celebrate.
0: Celebrate what?
1: I got the job.
0: Job?
1: The secret government job. I'm an undercover agent.
0: Wow, that's cool.
1: Yeah, except for one thing. I have to move to Bolivia for 3 years.
0: 3 years?
1: Yeah, three, maybe three and a half. And I can't come back at all during that time for security reasons.
0: You can't come back at all?
1: Now, don't you worry. This won't split us apart. I won't let it. A little thing like 5,000 miles can't separate us. Besides, we don't have to let this be the end. Bolivia sounds like a great place to start a family. Don't you agree?
0: You mean?
1: Look, I gotta go tell my parents the big news. I'll meet you at the Oscars, okay?
0: Okay. The Oscars?
2: And the Academy Award for Best Actress in a Motion Picture goes to...
3: Envelopes are made out of recycled paper, by the way.
2: The winner is... Surprise, surprise, Holly Donahue.
0: Thank you. Thank you. I can't believe this. This is great. You like me. You really like me. I never would have dreamed that I would win 6 awards tonight, including Best Supporting Actress, Best Director, Best Screenplay, Best Key Grip, and Best Costumes for a Foreign Documentary. I didn't even know I did all that stuff. I'm gonna need a box for these. Does anybody have an extra?
2: Excuse me, I'm sorry, Holly. I've just received some news from backstage. Apparently, evidence has been discovered that someone has rigged these awards.
0: Somebody rigged the awards? Who would do something like that?
4: You did it, darling.
0: What?
4: You don't remember? You rigged it so you would win every award tonight.
0: I wouldn't do a thing like that.
4: Holly, darling, I'm your best friend. I wouldn't lie to you. It was only a couple of weeks ago. I think you're going through one of your amnesia spells again.
0: I don't get it. Holly's wonderful. She could have won all those awards with her eyes closed and tied behind her back. Why would she cheat?
4: She?
0: I mean, me. Why would I do that?
4: It's called saving your career, darling. Everybody does it anyway. Yes?
5: It's Trevor.
4: It's your brother. You want to talk to him?
0: Yeah, let him in.
6: Sis, what's going on?
0: Oh, Trevor, I can't believe this. Victoria tells me I'm the one who rigged the awards.
6: What?
0: I don't remember doing it, but I guess I did.
6: Who knows about this?
4: Just the three of us.
6: All right, let's keep it to ourselves.
4: Yes?
7: Lieutenant Mitchell, LAPD. I'd like a word with Miss Donahue.
8: It's the police. Everybody act natural and let me do the talking.
6: Come on in.
9: I'd like to speak to Miss Donahue, please.
6: Miss Donahue? Who's that? There's nobody here by that name. And how dare you accuse her of rigging the awards?
9: I just need to ask some questions. Miss Donahue, do you know a Miss Elena Mayfield?
0: The name sounds familiar.
9: She's an actress, just like yourself. On January 4th of this year, she was struck with an illness that prevented her from auditioning for a role in a big-budget blockbuster movie. We now have evidence that would imply she was poisoned by someone. Do you know anything about this?
0: Poisoned? I can't believe it. Who would do such a thing?
4: You did it, darling.
0: I did it?
4: Yes, you poisoned Elena Mayfield.
0: But why?
4: We were afraid she'd get the part in that blockbuster movie. You want some coffee?
0: I shouldn't have gotten up this morning.
4: You may want to go back to bed.
0: Why?
4: Somehow it got out that you rigged the Oscars. It was in the paper today.
0: Oh, no. How did they find out?
4: Obviously a leak of some sort. Here's your coffee.
0: But only the three of us knew.
4: As a result, your new movie had a terrible first weekend. From all indications, it looks like it'll lose upwards of $75
0: million. $75
4: million? Oh, darling, it's going to be hard for you to get any work from now on. You'll be lucky if we can book you for birthday parties.
0: I can't believe this. Just what kind of a person is Holly? Or am I? I rigged the awards, poisoned somebody. I'm supposed to be successful and rich and popular and have friends. I'm supposed to be nice. And it's all going haywire. At least I have Derek.
4: Yes, Derek.
0: I've decided to go to Bolivia with him. I don't have anything left here. Everybody hates me in America.
4: You're going to Bolivia?
0: Yeah, I just know Derek's going to ask me to marry him at dinner tonight.
4: He told you that?
0: Well, no. But he said he had a very important question to ask me. I can't wait to go to Bolivia. I hear it has some great beaches. I'll get it.
4: Wait, don't open it. Ask who it is.
0: Yes? Who is it?
7: This is Lieutenant Mitchell, LAPD. May I come in, please?
5: It's that same policeman.
0: What do we do?
5: We better let him in so he doesn't get suspicious.
0: Yes?
9: Miss Donahue, I'm afraid you're under arrest.
0: What?
4: You can't take her. She did nothing wrong.
9: I'm sorry, but we found otherwise, and I'm ready to charge her.
4: For what?
9: Tampering with the Oscar Awards, poisoning Elena Mayfield, and embezzling a total of $3 million from your uncle's business.
4: Oh.
0: Did I really do that?
5: You did it, darling.
0: I was afraid of that.
9: Would you come with me, please?
0: If I have to.
9: You have the right to remain silent.
4: Holly, I'll come for you. Don't worry. Poor darling. I guess I should call her a lawyer. Come in. Trevor.
6: I got here as fast as I could. Where's Holly?
4: She just got arrested. Why? What's the matter?
6: Arrested? By who?
4: Lieutenant Mitchell from the Oscars.
6: Oh, no. Oh, no.
4: What's wrong?
6: Lieutenant Mitchell is a fake. He isn't really a policeman.
4: What?
6: I'm going after her. She may be in danger.
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0: This is the police station? It looks like an empty warehouse.
9: We're remodeling.
0: Why are you tying me to a chair?
9: You asked too many questions.
0: I was just wondering, because I didn't think the police normally did this. I mean, I watched that one show, Precinct 12, and the police never
9: look,
0: really...
9: Look, I'm not a policeman, okay? Haven't you figured that out yet?
0: You're not a policeman?
9: No.
0: Then who are you?
9: Someone who's gonna love to watch you finally get what you deserve for all the things you've done.
0: What have I done now? I'm losing track.
9: Just read this.
0: Wait, is that my diary?
9: Yes.
0: Big deal, so you have my diary.
9: Allow me to read an excerpt from this diary. July 24th. Dear diary, today I took my clothes to the cleaners, bought a new toothbrush, and rigged the Oscars. July 25th. Busy day. Poisoned Elena Mayfield, embezzled $3 million.
0: Oh, yeah. I guess this is a big deal.
9: And now, my little friend, I'm gonna do what so many people have wanted to do for so long. I'm gonna get you back. Prepare to squirm, Holly Donahue.
6: Not so fast.
9: What?
0: Trevor!
6: Untie her, Lieutenant. Or should I say, Mr. Elena Mayfield?
9: What are you talking about? I don't know any Mr. Elena Mayfield.
6: Then explain this.
9: My diary. Where did you get that?
6: Maybe Miss Donahue would be interested in hearing an excerpt. Dear Diary, today I was lying in a meadow, and I saw a small fawn prancing along a babbling brook. And lo, I am that fawn.
9: Could you maybe skip over that part?
6: Here. All of this made me realize how very lucky I am to be Mr. Elena Mayfield. P.S. Tomorrow, I think I'm going to pose as a policeman and kidnap Holly Donahue.
0: So you are a fake.
6: That's right, Holly. And if this fake would be so kind as to untie you, I think we'll be moving on.
9: Not so fast.
0: Derek!
9: I'm here to rescue you, Holly.
6: You're too late. I've already rescued her.
9: I don't think so, Trevor.
0: Derek, what are you talking about? Trevor's my brother.
1: That's what he'd like you to think. But have you ever wondered how this whole scandal got out to the press in the first place?
0: Well, no.
1: It's because your so-called brother sold your story to the press. As a matter of fact, he's been selling all your secrets for the past 11 years.
0: What?
8: That's preposterous! You have no proof!
1: Oh, I don't, huh? Then what is this?
8: My diary.
1: Why don't we read an excerpt? Dear diary, I wish I could make a living leaking stories to the press. I really...
6: Okay, we don't have to go through this. Fine. I did it. And I would have gotten away with it if you hadn't been so nosy.
1: Just looking after the ones I love, Trevor. Now, if you would untie Holly.
0: Oh, Derek, you're so cool. We're still having dinner tonight, aren't we?
1: Pick you up at 7 sharp. Ciao, baby.
0: Oh, Derek.

0: This is such a cool restaurant, Derek.
1: A perfect restaurant for a perfect night. Would you like another glass of milk?
0: Yes, please.
1: Waiter, another glass of milk for the lady, please.
2: Yes, sir.
1: And what's the expiration date on that milk?
2: A week from Thursday, sir.
1: Ah, excellent. So, Holly, have you ever been to Bolivia?
0: No.
1: Do you ever think you would want to?
0: I would love to.
1: Are you doing anything for the next 3 years?
0: No.
1: What are your feelings about marriage?
0: I love marriage. Of course, I'd have to convince my parents to let me skip middle school.
1: If, hypothetically speaking, someone leaving for Bolivia on a top-secret mission were to ask you to marry him, would you say yes?
0: In a second.
1: Holly, I have something to ask you.
0: Yes, Derek, ask.
1: Will you... well...
0: What's the matter?
1: Holly, I wanted to ask you something, but I'm not sure I'm ready.
0: Of course you're ready.
1: I'm afraid.
0: Of what?
1: Of secrets.
0: What are you talking about?
1: Do you have any secrets, Holly? Because I can't stand it when people have secrets against me. I need to be in a relationship of trust.
0: I don't have any secrets.
1: Are you sure?
0: I'm in the seventh grade. What kind of secrets would I have?
1: No terrible things in your past?
0: No.
1: No criminal record?
0: No.
1: No hidden safes in your house containing an expensive diamond necklace?
0: What?
1: You do, don't you? You have a secret safe. Oh, boy, this isn't gonna work.
0: Wait, I don't care about the safe. We can't let that get in the way. You can have the combination.
1: Really? You would do that for me?
0: Sure.
1: This is incredible. This is one of the happiest moments of my life. Go ahead, let's get it out of the way. What's the combination?
0: It's 29 right, 14 left.
1: Hold on. 29 right, 14 left.
0: 22 right.
1: 22 right. Now, this is the combination for the safe in your upstairs bedroom, right?
0: Right.
1: Great. Boy, I'm glad we got that out of the way. I feel much better. Oh, boy. Look at the time. I need to take off.
0: Take off?
1: Yeah, I gotta get up early for my flight tomorrow.
0: You're leaving?
1: Oh, sorry. Almost forgot. Here's $10. That should cover the meal. I'll let you get the tip. Hey, can you get a cab? I'm kind of in a rush.
0: Sure. But wait.
1: Yeah?
0: What was the important question you wanted to ask me?
1: Oh, right. Almost forgot. Would you take care of my dog while I'm in Bolivia?
0: Your dog?
1: Yeah.
0: Sure.
1: Great. You're the best. See ya.
0: See ya. I can't believe this. First Trevor, now Derek. Everybody's betraying me.
3: Holly.
0: Did I tell you my necklace is gone? My diamond necklace. That's all he ever wanted me for.
3: Darling,
0: please. I just want out of here.
3: Holly.
0: This whole thing is so ridiculous.
3: Holly.
0: What?
3: I want you to know something. I'm your friend, and I plan on sticking right here beside you no matter what happens. Through the good times and the bad, I will never, ever leave you.
4: Open up, police!
3: I'm out of here.
4: Miss Donahue, open up in the name of the law!
3: See you around Hollywood, ta-ta!
0: Wait, Victoria, don't go!
4: Miss Donahue, you are under arrest for rigging the Oscars, poisoning Elena Mayfield, and embezzling $3 million!
0: No, wait! That's it. That does it. I'm sick of this. I didn't do any of these things. I don't want to be Holly anymore. Do you hear me? I'm not Holly.
4: What did you say? You're not Holly?
0: No, I'm Erica.
4: Erica who?
0: Erica Clark.
4: Erica Clark? Do we have an Erica Clark on this show?
0: This is getting silly.
4: What are you, a new character or something? Why don't the writers ever tell us about these things? Oh, great, fine. All right, Erica Clark, you're under arrest for impersonating Holly. You have the right to remain silent. Everything you say or do can and will be used against you in a court of law. You have the right to an attorney.
0: I want out of here. Mr. Whitson, I mean, Mr. Whitaker. Mr. Whitaker, get me out of here.
5: Welcome back, Erica. So, how'd you like it?
0: I did.
5: Oh, really? The soap opera life didn't suit you, huh?
0: No, it was horrible. You couldn't trust anybody. Everybody just cared about themselves. And they were all so bad.
5: Well, that's the way those shows are. They dress up a lot of beautiful people and make their lives look fun and exciting. But they're really just miserable folks lost in the consequences of sin.
0: Yeah. I'm glad my life isn't like that.
5: No one's life is like that, Erica. So, about these soap operas?
0: Don't worry. I won't be watching them anymore.
5: Good.
0: Oh, would you mind if I sent my friend Kim over here tomorrow? I think she needs to try this program out, too.
5: Sounds like a good idea to me. I'll be here.
0: Don't let her marry Derek, though, no matter how much she begs you. You can't trust that guy worth anything.
5: I'll see that she doesn't.
6: Proverbs 17, verse 24 says, "A person with understanding looks for wisdom, but a foolish person lets his mind wander everywhere." It's important to God that we don't fill our minds with bad thoughts. What we watch on television or the movies or read in magazines can influence how we live. We shouldn't let our minds wander to things that might cause us to sin. Instead, we should let our minds focus on the things of God. Well, that's all for today. If you ever want to write to us here at Odyssey, we'd love to hear from you. Our address is Odyssey, Colorado Springs, Colorado, 80995. 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And don't forget to ask how you can get a copy of today's episode. It's called Soaplessly Devoted. 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Soaplessly Devoted was written by Marshall Younger and directed by Phil Lawler. Our production engineer was Dave Arnold, and our executive producer was Chuck Bolte. And I'm Chris, hoping you'll join us again next time for more Adventures in Odyssey.
7: Welcome to Preparedness Thoughts with John Stephenson. John understands the importance of being prepared. Through rain, rocks, and snow, he has seen it all and survived. He has seen major disasters like Mount St. Helens and how vehicles were stopped in the street from the volcanic ash. Earthquakes, too, including the Loma Prieta earthquake, which felt like it wouldn't stop shaking. People were without electricity and could not hardly buy groceries or gasoline. The homeless lit bonfires in the streets. The Bay Bridge and other freeways were broken. God only knows what will be next.
8: Welcome to Preparedness Thoughts by John Stephenson. We invite Jesus Christ through the Holy Spirit to guide us as we examine how our preparations can be used to preserve the life of ourselves, our family, and others. Whatever the effects of this virus are, we can learn a good lesson from it. The big lesson is that some kind of trouble can completely be unexpected, and it can cripple us severely. So that's a reason to prepare. We know that people are inclined to think in terms of a sudden disaster hitting us, oh, like an earthquake or a tornado might hit us suddenly. But something as unexpected as a virus, well, most of us were not prepared for that. And now that we have seen this, we know that it can hit us and that there can be a national or even a worldwide lockdown. It's possible. So would the last 3 weeks or the last 3 months show that we do not know how it can go? Yes, it has been so hard for some of us, and it has been even so much harder for people in foreign citizens, foreign cities, that were not allowed to leave their homes, and some of them couldn't even get food, and they went hungry. So you think that such a scenario might not happen here in the United States, but in an extreme situation, it could. It could even happen that the conditions in our society could simply fall apart, and it could get so bad in the general area of the public that everything would be unfriendly, even hostile, and we would not want to leave our home, not for anything. Even if we were allowed to leave, it could become so unfriendly that we would not want to. Again, a month before this virus came here, no one could have guessed what was coming to our neighborhood. No one could have guessed that masks would be required in some stores. And no one could have guessed that there would be shortages of all sorts, even a toilet paper shortage, oh, and more. There were some of the foods that were in short supply or just missing off the shelf. Other things also became just about impossible to obtain, or at least they were hard to get. So please, rethink your just-in-case emergency plans and think about what are your most essential needs. To me, that is water, food, and warmth. But a lot of people have other ideas of what is essential. A lot of people like lights, books, and Bibles. Of course we do. But it's just a matter of understanding what those needs are and then acting on them. You do have to put into order what your essentials are and how you're going to have a plan to get all the things that you view as essential. That is what we want. This is episode 59, and start your preparations now before there is an urgent need and what you want is hard to find. Remember to give thanks to God for the blessings that you do have.
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We believe in saving babies, not whales. You understand? You say, oh, well, at least save the whales. No, we have dominion over the whales. We eat whales if they're good. Amen? You understand? We'd eat the dinosaurs, too, if we could get at them. A lot of strange things going on in the world right now, but just want to understand, the days of creation definitely determine the special worth of all humanity.

0: of the culture that often seems confused about the difference between people and animals. Some elevate animals to a place God never intended. Others diminish the unique value of human life. But the Bible draws a clear distinction. Animals are wonderful creations of God. I love my little dog, Stella Mae. She is such a blessing. And she loves her daddy, as it turns out. And, you know, there's so much we can learn from animals. But the truth is, only man was created in the image of God. Only man was given dominion over the earth, and only man was created for a personal relationship with his creator. Well, it's a blessing to have you with us for this Friday edition of Hope for Today. Well, today is David Hawking continues our series In the Beginning. 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We'll open your Bible now to Genesis chapter 1, verses 3 to 31, as David continues our series In the Beginning with further study of the days of creation.
1: In the beginning, God created the heaven and the earth, and the earth was without form and void, and darkness was upon the face of the deep. And the Spirit of God moved upon the face of the waters, and God said, "Let there be light," and there was light. And God saw the light that it was good, and God divided the light from the darkness. And God called the light day, and the darkness He called night. And the evening and the morning were the first day. And God said, "Let there be a firmament in the midst of the waters, and let it divide the waters from the waters." And God made the firmament, and divided the waters which were under the firmament from the waters which were above the firmament, and it was so. And God called the firmament heaven, and the evening and the morning were the second day. And God said, "Let the waters under the heaven be gathered together into one place, and let the dry land appear," and it was so. And God called the dry land earth, and the gathering together of the waters called he seas, and God saw that it was good. And God said, "Let the earth bring forth grass, the herb yielding seed, and the fruit tree yielding fruit after its kind, whose seed is in itself, upon the earth," and it was so. And the earth brought forth grass and herb yielding seed after its kind, and the tree yielding fruit whose seed was in itself after its kind, and God saw that it was good. And the evening and the morning were the third day. And God said, "Let there be lights in the firmament of the heaven to divide the day from the night, and let them be for signs and for seasons and for days and years. And let them be for lights in the firmament of the heaven to give light upon the earth." And it was so. And God made two great lights, the greater light to rule the day, and the lesser light to rule the night. He made the stars also. And God set them in the firmament of the heaven to give light upon the earth, and to rule over the day and over the night, and to divide the light from the darkness. And God saw that it was good, and the evening and the morning were the fourth day. And God said, "Let the waters bring forth abundantly the moving creature that hath life, and fowl that may fly above the earth in the open firmament of heaven." And God created great whales and every living creature that moveth, which the waters brought forth abundantly after their kind, and every winged fowl after its kind, and God saw that it was good. And God blessed them, saying, "Be fruitful and multiply, and fill the waters and the seas, and let fowl multiply in the earth." And the evening and the morning were the fifth day. And God said, "Let the earth bring forth a living creature after its kind, cattle and creeping thing, and beast of the earth after its kind," and it was so. And God made the beast of the earth after its kind, cattle after their kind, and everything that creepeth upon the earth after its kind, and God saw that it was good. And God said, "Let us make man in our image, after our likeness, and let them have dominion over the fish of the sea, and over the fowl of the air, and over the cattle, and over all the earth, and over every creeping thing that creepeth upon the earth. So God created man in his own image. In the image of God created he him, male and female created he them. And God blessed them, and God said unto them, be fruitful, and multiply, and replenish the earth, and subdue it. And have dominion over the fish of the sea, and over the fowl of the air, and over every living thing that moveth upon the earth. And God said, behold, I have given you every herb bearing seed, which is upon the face of all the earth, and every tree in which is the fruit of a tree yielding seed, to you it shall be for meat. And to every beast of the earth, and every fowl of the air, and everything that creepeth upon the earth wherein there is life, I have given every green herb for meat. And it was so. And God saw everything that he had made, and behold, it was very good. And the evening and the morning were the sixth day. Thus the heavens and the earth were finished, and all the host of them. And on the seventh day, God ended his work which he had made. And he rested on the seventh day from all his work which he had made. And God blessed the seventh day and sanctified it, because that in it he had rested from all his work which God created and made. These are the generations of the heavens and of the earth when they were created, in the day that the Lord God made the earth and the heavens. Let's pray. Lord, we ask again that your Holy Spirit would guide us, illumine our hearts and minds, that we would understand the glory of the Creator and his creation. And may it lead us, Father, to bow at his feet. You tell us that it ought to. We're to come to worship and bow down, for it is he who has made us and not we ourselves. We pray for those here who are not really sure of their relationship to the God who made them. God, I pray that that understanding will flood their hearts and they will turn to the Lord before it's too late. Thank you, Lord. In Jesus' name we pray. Amen. Now, we have said the following things about the days of creation, just to catch everybody up so we know where we are. We said they display the wonderful work of God. Two, that they disagree with the many ways of explaining origins that man has invented. Three, they describe the wonder of God's nature and presence. Four, they declare the will of God concerning the earth and the processes of reproduction. Five, they direct the worship of all humanity to God alone. And six, they demonstrate the marvelous wisdom of God. Now, number seven. Seventh and finally, about the days of creation, they determine the special worth of humanity. And what we're going to say definitely conflicts not only with evolutionary thought and environmentalism, but all New Age thinking and modern pagan theologies. We believe in saving babies, not whales. You understand? We have dominion over the whales. The days of creation definitely determine the special worth of all humanity. I don't care, we're talking a baby in the womb,

that determined for us by God. For it says that on the sixth day, God said, let us make man in our image after our likeness, and let them have dominion over the fish of the sea and over the fowl of the air and over the cattle and over all the earth and over every creeping thing that creepeth upon the earth. So God created man in his own image. In the image of God created he him, male and female created he them, and God blessed them, and God said unto them, be fruitful and multiply and replenish the earth and subdue it and have dominion over the fish of the sea and over the fowl of the air and over every living thing that moveth upon the earth. And God said, behold, I've given you every herb-bearing seed which is upon the face of all the earth and every tree in which is the fruit of a tree yielding seed. To you it shall be for meat. And to every beast of the earth, and to every fowl of the air, and everything that creepeth upon the earth wherein there is life, I have given every green herb for meat. And it was so. And God saw everything that he had made. Behold, it was very good. And the evening and the morning were the sixth day. Now, many people believe that God could not possibly have done all that he did on the sixth day in a 24-hour period of time. They believe that Genesis 2 describes the problem of Adam naming all of the animals, plus the creation of all these animals, cattle, beasts, creeping things. And the fact is that Adam took a nap, and then God does a little surgery on him, takes out a bone out of his side, his rib, and manufactures a woman, brings her to Adam, and then God commands them to be fruitful and multiply. They're just too much, they said. They also have got to kind of work in the garden a little bit, they think, from chapter 2. And there's too much to go on in a 24-hour period of time. Actually, I have worked this out myself, and I see absolutely no problem. First of all, if you go back to verse 24, and let's just pick up the living creature, creeping thing, and beast, my guess is somewhere between 1 and 2 seconds were necessary. God said, just let's have them. Bang, bang, bang, bang, bang. There they are. Now we still have 23 hours and 58 minutes. Let's give him 2 minutes to do that. Now, about man falling into sleep, I don't think it takes a long time for God to put a man to sleep. I think he just said, sleep, boy. Yeah, he's out. Okay, that's what I think happened. I don't think it was a long nap. I don't think he slept for 8 hours, then God kind of worked on him. No, I think we just knock him out right away. The best sedative a man could ever have is just the word of God. Amen. I see a number of you caught that. Some of you may not. But he performs a little surgery. Now, how long did that take? Oh, maybe 5 minutes? I don't know. Not too long. Now, you say, well, how did Adam go out? Many of the long day period that he went out and rounded up all the animals. No, it doesn't say that at all. Not at all. Chapter 2, it's very clear. Just like in the time of Noah, they didn't have to go round them up. God brought all the animals to him. So all he did is just take out the old clipboard and check them off. Mr. and Mrs. Elephant. Pretty good size there. We'll call it an elephant. Whatever he did, whatever the species were, whatever their kind were, Adam whipped them off. Let's give Adam, hey, you know, he's finite, he's not God. Let's give him 4 hours. Oh, hey, no, that's not fair. Let's give him 12 hours. We still got plenty of time. Hey, if he wants to go out and fiddle in the garden, fine. It doesn't take long to fulfill all that God said in the sixth day. And I think it's absolutely ridiculous, the arguments of the long day people. When you put God into creation, the case is closed. When you say God did it, and simply by direct fiat, that he said it and it happened, we don't need to spend hours arguing the possibility of it. If you put God into the whole scene, we don't have any problems whatsoever. See, it's a denial, really, of the supernatural. It's an attempt to put human thinking upon the divine record of the book of Genesis. And I think it's very clear that God did all of this exactly like he said he did, in 6 days, the same as a 6-day work week. And he did it all, and it was very, very good. Now, how do the days of creation determine the special worth of all humanity? And I want to give you at least 4 ways in which they do that. Number one, they do that in terms of personality. Man is greater than all that God created. Because of the simple statement in Genesis 1:26, let us make man in our image after our likeness. This was not said of the animal world. This was not said of plant life, only man. Jesus made it very clear

0: that we are of more value than the birds, and that we are of more value than the plants and the lilies of the field. In fact, his words were, how much more value are you than they are? Matthew chapter 6, verses 25 to 34. We need to understand that the Bible places an enormous value upon human life. It is greater than plant life, goodbye ecologists, environmentalists, New Age people. It is more important than animal life, kiss the evolutionists goodbye as well. What we have is God determining the worth of human beings because we are created in his image and after his likeness. And that's so very, very important. And of course, people begin to argue over what this means. Now turn to Psalm 8, Psalm 8, just to show you that man is worth even more than the stellar heavens, as majestic as they are. Psalm 8 is a testimony to God's creative ability, a testimony of praise and glory to him. Psalm chapter 8 says, O Lord, our Lord, how excellent is thy name in all the earth. Some translations say, how majestic. Who has set thy glory above the heavens. Out of the mouth of babes and sucklings hast thou ordained strength because of thine enemies, that thou mightest still the enemy and the avenger. When I consider thy heavens, the work of thy fingers, the moon and the stars which thou hast ordained, what is man that thou art mindful of him, and the son of man that thou visitest him? For thou hast made him a little lower than the angels, and hast crowned him with glory and honor. Yes, this is also said of our Lord Jesus Christ in Hebrews chapter 2, describing his incarnation coming into this world to taste death for every man. But it also refers to all of humankind. It says, verse 6, thou madest him to have dominion over the works of thy hands. That was not said to anything else in his creation. Thou hast put all things under his feet. God wanted man to subdue everything and have dominion over everything. And he names it. Sheep, oxen, beasts of the field, fowl of the air, fish of the sea, fifth and sixth days, whatsoever passeth through the paths of the seas. O Lord, our Lord, how excellent is thy name in all the earth. Go back to Genesis and go to chapter 5 of Genesis. How do the days of creation determine the special worth of all mankind, all humanity? The answer is, first of all, in terms of personality, when it says, let us make man in our image and after our likeness. You say, why the plural pronoun, let us make man? Why the plural pronoun in our image and after our likeness? The Mormons say that this is referring to those who were in the heavenly realm before they became part of the earthly realm. We were up there once, came down here, eventually will be up there. We're sort of like little gods. Others say that God was speaking to the angels. We do know in Job that the angels who are called sons of God sang at creation and apparently were at least involved in praising the Lord while he was doing it. I have never read anything in the Bible that tells me that angels created anything. I have read that angels themselves are created. No, angels are not creators. And they are created beings. But they are not the creator. But some people say, well, it was angels. He's talking to the angels. Another interesting argument is that of our Jewish friends, the rabbinical scholars, they call it a majestic plural. That is, it intensifies the character of God in their opinion, which is basically a cop-out for a lot of reasons. They do the same thing with the word God. The word God can be El or Elohe, singular, or it can be plural, Elohim. The most normal way of reflecting God in the Bible, of saying God, is to use the plural Elohim. And Jewish rabbis know that Elohim takes a singular verb. If the point was gods, as it is in some context when you're referring to pagan gods, then you have to use a plural verb. But with this plural noun, God, Elohim, we have a singular verb. And it's all the way through Genesis 1. God said, God created, God made. All of this, folks, is a testimony to the fact that there's a multifaceted situation here in describing God's nature and character. He's more than simply one, and it demands a plural pronoun. Let us make man. Now, I think the only satisfactory answer is that the plural pronouns demonstrate that God actually is more than one, that he manifests himself as Father, Son, and Holy Spirit, thus demanding the use of the plural. We do know in John 1:3, it says of Jesus that all things were made by him, and without him was not anything made that was made. So Jesus was involved also in the creation. Same thing is said in Colossians 1:16 and 17, as it says that all things, whether they be thrones or dominions or whatever they are, were created by him and for him, and without him was not anything made that was made. That's pretty strong. Job clearly tells us in chapter 26 that by his spirit he hath adorned or garnished or beautified the heavens. We even read in Genesis 1:2 of the spirit of God's ministry in creation moving or hovering over the face of the waters. Of the spirit of God's creation of man, Job tells us in chapter 33 as well as chapter 34 that by his spirit, by the breath of the Almighty, he has given me life. God breathed into his nostrils the breath or spirit of lives, and man became a living soul. No, I think the only satisfactory answer is that we have God in three persons active in creation, the Father, the Son, and the Holy Spirit, and that necessitates the use of the plural pronoun. Let us make man in our image after our likeness. That's encouraging to me because the Father is a person, Jesus is a person, and the Holy Spirit is a person. And I want to relate to all three of them as persons. There's only one God, but there are three persons of the Godhead.
1: This Bible teacher and author, David Hawking, with today's look at the days of creation as our series In the Beginning continues. And we'll have more from David in just a bit to close out the program. So stay tuned for that. First, though, Matt's here. And Matt, I love the special resources we have this month because they're perfect complements to this series.
2: Jim, the first nine chapters of God's Word are incredibly revealing.
1: Yeah, we see our God creating the world, the universe, and every bit of life inside.
2: Yeah, the incredible complexity of design and DNA that we see in life is amazing.
1: But we also see the early fellowship of mankind with God.
2: Yeah, the subsequent and tragic fall of mankind with introduction of sin into the world.
1: And also the early prophecy regarding redemption and the picture of God's justice and grace for believers as Amen. Pictured in the flood.
2: You know, all of this and more are covered in an exciting study of Genesis 1 through 9 by my dad, David Hawking, titled The Beginning, From Creation to the Flood.
1: It's 156 hard-to-put-down pages, and we have a copy for you, just $15.
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1: And David's book, The Beginning, From Creation to the Flood.
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1: Well, thank you, David. 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
5: 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I'm Dr. Catherine Albrecht, back in a moment with concerning news about weight loss drugs.
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5: Effortless weight loss through drugs seemed a little too good to be true. Now it turns out there may be a price to pay. When doctors reviewed MRI scans of patients using GLP-1 drugs, they found extensive structural changes in their brains that may be rewiring their personalities. Ozempic reduces food cravings and makes food less enjoyable, but that reduced enjoyment may be spilling over into other areas. Some patients have begun reporting reduced motivation, less interest in life, and less pleasure overall. Yikes! What's the use in being skinny and looking good if you can't enjoy it? I'm Dr. Catherine Albrecht, in favor of enjoying things that are real at realisgood.org.
7: Hi, I'm Johnny Erickson Tata. And right before our Johnny and Friends family retreat, Debbie's disabled son Luke was having a rough time. They had been changing his meds, and as a result, he was more aggressive and emotional. 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What she really wanted to do was send the rest of the family to our retreat while she stayed home to veg in front of the TV. Boy, was Debbie glad she didn't cave in to that temptation, because so many wonderful things happened at retreat. Prayers were answered, she got emotionally and spiritually recharged, and the time of worship with the family and friends doing fun stuff was just the treatment she needed. Jesus says in Matthew chapter 11, "Come, all who are weary, and I will give you rest." 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

0: There are things the apostles didn't understand until after Christ's resurrection, things they didn't understand until after they had received the Holy Spirit, and some things they never understood this side of heaven. In the same way, while we have the advantage of having God's Word at our fingertips, most of us still have a lot of questions. And today on Truth for Life, Alistair Begg explains how our needs are met in Jesus, even when questions remain.
1: Truly, truly, Jesus says, I say to you, you will weep and lament, but the world will rejoice. You will be sorrowful, but your sorrow will turn into joy. That is the 20th verse of John chapter 16, and it is the focus of our study this morning. Jesus has been preparing his disciples for the fact that he's going to be leaving them. Classically, and perhaps best known of all, the beginning of chapter 14, where he tells them that he's going away to prepare a place for them, and if he goes and prepares a place for them, he will come again and he will take them to himself. And that, of course, is not met by an immediate sense of affirmation, but is followed up by a bunch of questions, notably on the part of the disciples. We don't really know where you're going. How can we possibly know the way? That's Thomas. He says to them later in 14, I will not leave you as orphans. I will come to you. What in the world can that possibly mean, they're saying? It is to your advantage that I go away, he says here in the 7th verse of chapter 16. Now, in rehearsing that, it becomes clear that his followers are having a really hard time grasping what he's saying. And so it's no surprise that we read in the 12th verse here of 16, if your Bible is open, that Jesus says to them, you know, I still have many things to say to you, but you cannot bear them now. I've been telling you these things, and it's clear that you're not on track, and there are more things that I have to say to you, but now is not the time for that. And then he explains when that time will be, under the agency of the Holy Spirit, verse 13. When the Spirit of truth comes, he will guide you into all the truth, for he will not speak on his own authority, but whatever he hears, he will speak, and he will declare to you the things that are to come. He will glorify me, for he will take what is mine and declare it to you. All that the Father has is mine. Therefore, I said that he will take what is mine and declare it to you. Now, it's important that we pause just for a minute and make sure we understand what is being said here. This little phrase, he will lead you into all truth, is notoriously misinterpreted in all kinds of contexts. As if somehow or another, the fact of the work of the Holy Spirit to do what we're asking him to do this morning, namely illuminate our minds, clear away the mist from our eyes, open the ears of our understanding, open the pathways of our heart, in asking that we are actually being the beneficiaries of what is being said here, that he will lead us into all truth. It's become very contemporary, hasn't it, for people to talk about my truth. Well, of course, that's just my truth. And as those who want to believe the Bible, we want to stand away from such a notion. We know that truth is found in Jesus and in Christ ultimately alone. That does not mean that there is no other truth elsewhere, but that any truth that is real truth finds its reality there. And yet in local Bible studies, you often find people saying, well, my truth, my feeling in relationship to this, and it's more often than not my feeling. So that experience trumps truth. Well, I know the Bible says this about divorce, but my feeling on this is, I know it says we should be this, but my feeling about this, and so on. So what is Jesus promising there? He's promising the fact that which the disciples do not grasp, when the Holy Spirit comes, they will be then led into all the truth. And having been led into all the truth, They will then preach the truth. They will then record the truth. They will then provide the truth to the generations that are to come. And where is that truth to be found? It's to be found in the scriptures. It's not a looking into ourselves, as is a contemporary perspective, but it is looking out from ourselves to the objective truth that is provided for us in the scriptures. That is what Jesus is dealing with here in verse 13. He's pointing out to these folks that the ministry of the Holy Spirit will more than compensate for his physical absence. And so it is that you come to verse 16, and Jesus' somewhat enigmatic statement in verse 16, a little while and you will see me no longer, and again a little while and you will see me, it gives rise to a discussion. There it is, verse 17. So some of his disciples said to one another, discussion. Now, and you may be here this morning and you're just coming to the Bible for the first time. You maybe have been invited here and you've never really read a gospel. And you, I hope, are being struck, as we ought to be struck, by the straightforward honesty of the way the writers record the events of the life and ministry of Jesus. They provide us with an unvarnished picture of what is going on. And so instead of what we might imagine, that the disciples, after Jesus said, a little while you will see me no longer, a little while and you will see me, they said, got it, yep, thank you, that's lovely. Instead of that, no, they are all at sea. Now, this is not new. For example, in a remarkable situation, after Jesus has explained that he's going to suffer and be killed, and after 3 days rise again, Peter, whom some regard as the first pope, took Jesus aside and began to rebuke him. Anybody reading the Bible goes, no, that doesn't make any sense at all. Why would he be rebuking him? I thought he was the foundation. I thought he was the key to the whole thing. Why, if you were inventing this, you wouldn't write it in this way. So when people say, you know, what we have in the Gospels is something that was all cobbled together 200 years later, and after they cleaned it up and figured it out, they put it all down in a way that would immediately appeal to people. Read it. It doesn't look like that at all, does it? It doesn't look like an invention. It looks like what it is, the record of true events. So look at what they're saying, the discussion. So some of his disciples said to one another, what is this that he says? They don't immediately get it. He keeps saying this, little while, no little while, little while. And so they were saying, verse 18, what does he mean by a little while? And classically, we do not know what he is talking about. Greatest teacher ever known to man speaking. It's true of all of us. We are by nature blind, and we're deaf. Open up my eyes that I may see. I wonder, has God opened your eyes? And again, I say to you, you may be wondering about the things of Jesus and the gospel. So let me encourage you. Let me encourage you. Don't go looking for some feeling in your tummy. Read your Bible. You get a feeling in your tummy, that's okay, but that's not the issue. No, you're going to have to read the Bible because your mind matters. You're going to have to read, mark, learn what is in the Bible. You're going to have to dig, learn, study, think. Because the truth of the gospel is not the discovery of the casual inquirer. And you will seek me and you will find me when you search for me with all your heart. Now, Jesus joins in this little discussion by, in verse 19, saying to them, he could tell that they wanted to ask him. I don't think we have to make this supernatural. You would, if you're in company with a group of people, you can overhear conversation. He knows they desperately want to try and get an answer. None of them wants to put up their hand. And so he says, is this what you're asking yourselves? What I meant by saying, a little while and you will not see me, and again a little while and you will see me. The discussion then gives rise to Jesus' declaration. That was the second one, which is our truly, truly, I say to you, you will weep and lament, That's the first thing they need to know. You will weep and lament. They knew their Old Testament. There's a time to be born, there's a time to die. There's a time to weep, there's a time to laugh, there's a time to mourn, and there's a time to dance. That is the reality of human experience, both in Christ and outside of Christ. But it is particularly here mentioned in this regard. When they find themselves after the crucifixion in despair, then they will display their sadness in their tears and in their lament. We can't delay on this, but it is perhaps useful just to make a little note in your notes. The disciples were not Stoics. The idea that somehow or another Christianity, the reality of who Jesus is and what he's done, transforms us entirely from the experiences of life, from the sadnesses, the pains, the disappointments, the bereavements, the heartaches, all of that. The Christian experiences all of that. And Jesus legitimizes the tears by his own tears. If fear is simply an expression of unbelief, then what do we make of the hesitancy of Jesus? Father, save me from this hour. You will weep, you will lament. Secondly, he says, and the world will rejoice. The world will rejoice. In other words, he says, I want you to know that while you enter into the reality of sadness and disappointment and so on, you should be aware of the fact that what's going on around you will not be sharing it with you. In fact, it is the very antithesis of that. You will weep and you will lament, but the world will delight in apparently having disposed of him in such a decisive fashion. And thirdly, he says, and you will be sorrowful, but your sorrow will be turned to joy. Now, it's quite a lot, isn't it? It's a lot for us just to think about it, but to be there in the immediacy of it and experiencing it, and they're looking, I would imagine, at one another now and saying, that was the answer to the question. See, Jesus didn't really answer their question. He answered their need. And people say, well, if he doesn't answer my questions, listen, you're going to have more questions than you've had hot dinners. Jesus comes to answer your need. What is your need? Your need of him as a Savior, as a Lord, and a King. All of us have questions. They look at one another and say, well, this is it. So Jesus masterfully, as a teacher, provides, third point, the illustration. The illustration. Discussion, declaration, illustration. Truly, truly. And then he says, let's look at it this way. When a woman is giving birth, she has sorrow because her hour has come. But when she's delivered the baby, she no longer remembers the anguish for the joy that a child has been born into the world. Now, Jesus knew this by observation. He knew this by observation. We know from the Bible that he had siblings and that he presumably had, at some level, experienced the very reality about which he now speaks. I speak as a man with great hesitancy in an illustration like this. This is where our wives know what we don't know in terms of the subjective reality of it. You see, the disciples were strangers to the notion, to the idea of death and resurrection. And so Jesus says, well, listen, you're familiar with what happens when a baby's born, aren't you? Well, then think about that. An expectant mother suffers with joy and with hope. The birth is the occasion of, first of all, pain, and then secondly, joy. She is there in anticipation of a reality whereby one not yet born will emerge from the womb. And so setting that picture in their minds, he then goes on by way of explanation, which is our final heading. Discussion, declaration, illustration, explanation. Notice, so, verse 22, so also you. You have sorrow now, but I'll see you again, and your hearts will rejoice, and no one will take the joy from you. When he says now, he's using this, for those of you who are English majors, proleptically. In other words, that which is yet to come, the impending cross, he speaks of it as though it is already present. So you have sorrow now, speaking about the nature of what is about to be. Just as the birth is the cause of pain and the source of joy, that, he says, is true of the cross. Just as this child eventually emerges from the womb, so he wants them to know that he himself will emerge from the tomb. And when that happens, he says, your sorrow will be turned to joy. And that joy, says Jesus, is a joy that is unassailable. It is not a joy that emerges from circumstances being beneficial to our liking, because so much of our lives are marked by things that impinge upon what we would regard as happiness and success and so on. Is there then a joy? Is it possible to be, like C.S. Lewis, surprised by joy, by a reality about which Jesus is speaking here to disciples that are about to get it, but not yet? Some of us, perhaps, are about to get it too. If you follow what he says again, after the resurrection, he says, in that day, you will ask nothing of me. You've all been filled with questions all the time. You're not going to be asking these questions as before. You won't be asking questions like, what do you mean you're going to prepare a place for us? What do you mean that you will come again? No, in that day, when that happens, things will fall into line. And you will then pray. And your prayers will be to the Father, because up until now, you've asked nothing in my name. Now they're going to ask the Father for good things, who is delighted to give good things to them that ask him. They're going to ask the Father for the reality of the Holy Spirit that the Father is delighted to give to them, not only in the reality of Pentecost, but in the ongoing experience of their Christian pilgrimage. On the basis of all that Jesus is, you will ask in his name. And he says, I want to encourage you. Ask, and you will receive, that your joy may be full. I need to say, by way of conclusion, just one thing. And it is this, that there is an interpretive question in all that we've been discussing this morning. I say discussing the thought that there is something of a dialogue going on between us. The great dialogue, of course, is what's going on between God, the Holy Spirit, and each of us. The way in which I've unfolded this text is understanding that what Jesus is expressly addressing here is the time between the crucifixion and the resurrection. In a little while, you will be sad. In another little while, you will be happy. Their sorrow will be turned into joy on the basis that they see the risen Jesus. That's the way I've chosen to approach it. I've chosen not to front-load it with the question that I want to give to you now. Not that we can unpack it, but in order that you might know and can think these things through. Because apparently you're sensible people, and so you can study the Bible and ask for God's help. Many commentators tackle this section in the way that I have tackled it, but not all do. And some of the folks that don't are biggies, if that's okay. You say, how big? Calvin, Augustine, J.C. Ryle. They say, no, what Jesus is not talking about here, he's not talking about Easter, he's talking about the parousia. He's talking about the day when he returns. That is when your joy will be full. That is when all that will take place. Well, of course, that is perfectly true. But is that what he's talking about here? Would I even dare to have a different view from Augustine? Yeah. It's just a different interpretation. The truth is the truth. The meaning is the meaning. The interpretation is what we fiddle with. No, I get it. I say I'm not convinced that we have to set them in opposition to one another. Easter is not the return of Jesus. There's no collapsing of Easter into the return. It's not as if the return of Jesus denudes Easter of its significance. No, it is Easter that gives impetus to the return of Jesus. It is Easter that gives rise to the ascension, which gives rise then to the return. Easter is a historical reality. It opens the door. Because it is true, as Paul says at the end of 1 Corinthians 13, now we see through a glass darkly, but then face to face. Well, that's what the disciples experienced. You're gone, I'm gone, you weep and lament. But when you see me face to face, that was then, this is now. What do we anticipate? That we too will see him face to face. Then I shall know fully. So that Augustine and Calvin and Ryle and Don Carson and all the others, we will then be able to sit together, have a cup of tea or whatever else it is, and finally find out who was right on John 16:16-24. Then I shall fully know, even as I have been fully known. Because, as he goes on to say, in fact, by the time he gets to the end of chapter 16, he says, in the world you will have tribulation, but I have overcome the world. Jesus is absolutely right. In that day, you will rejoice. What a great prospect.
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2: I'm Shauna on Johnny Erickson Tada, Sharing Hope. Thank you for joining us. Johnny, a few Christians I know are wondering what it means to have a proper fear of the Lord. And we may have listeners who struggle with that too. So what would you say might help them?
3: Well, Shauna, years ago when I was a teenager, I clearly remember hiking in the Colorado Rockies. Now, my friends and I were outfitted with all the right gear, the right boots for climbing the rugged trails. We were warned to be very careful, though, to tread cautiously when we got above timberline. Hiking that far up into the Rockies was not child's play. Oh, but I clearly recall making that last steep climb up a difficult path, and then when I got to the top, I looked out and was awestruck by what I saw. Ridge after ridge of soaring mountain peaks covered in snow. It took my breath away. I was speechless. I was so enthralled by the pristine beauty of it all. Yet at the same time, it was a fearsome sight. I stood there overcome by the majesty and the splendor, even the danger of how those ancient glacier-scarred peaks appeared to me. I was drawn into the sight, but with great trembling. Now, it's not the perfect illustration, but I share it because I think many Christians believe that the fear of the Lord is a cringing terror that drives them away from God. But really, it's a reverent, joyful, awestruck wonder of God that draws us near to Him in humble obedience. When you fear the Lord, you are taking God so seriously that you gladly submit to Him and His ways. And when I remember that awesome scene of those imposing Rocky Mountains, I think of 1 Chronicles 29, verse 11. Yours, Lord, is the greatness and the power and the glory and the majesty and the splendor, for everything in heaven and earth is yours. Yours, Lord, is the kingdom. You are exalted as head over all. When I read that verse in 1 Chronicles, it's the perfect description of the fear of the Lord. It's the kind of fear where we are attracted to God, yet at the same time, overwhelmed by Him. And really, that's a paradox, because although the fear of the Lord draws us near to God, like I was drawn into those daunting mountains, we're never, ever drawn in a casual, ho-hum way. The way I look at it is that, well, it's a deep heart-level awareness of God's holiness and goodness that wells up within us, both trembling and trust. The Bible makes a big deal about cultivating a fear of the Lord, because it is what leads us to hate sin and delight in pleasing Him. And I'm sure we all know Proverbs 9, verse 10. The fear of the Lord is the beginning of wisdom, right? Well, another way of saying that is, the fear of the Lord is the beginning point of rightly knowing and living before God. Sinclair Ferguson once said, "The fear of God is a heartfelt love for Him because of who He is and what He's done. A sense of being in His majestic presence. It's a thrilling awareness that we have this greatest of all privileges mingled with the realization that now the only thing that really matters is His opinion. To fear God is to be sensitive both to His greatness and His graciousness." And oh, Shona, I sure hope this helps.
2: 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And listening friend, go to johnnyradio.org where you can download a PDF of today's program. Because the fear of the Lord is always a good thing.
4: With SRN News, I'm Ron Taylor. Israel and the Iran-backed Hezbollah terrorist group agreed to halt the heavy fighting in southern Lebanon that had threatened to unravel an interim peace agreement between the U.S. and Iran. Neither Israel nor Hezbollah immediately confirmed the truce. The American push for high-stakes talks with Iran has hit a snag. Iranian officials didn't travel to Switzerland as planned for the talks and are insisting that fighting in Lebanon must stop first. The relationship between President Trump and Senate Republicans seems to be nearing a breaking point. Tensions flared this week on Capitol Hill as Trump upended Republicans' efforts for a swift confirmation of his intelligence nominee and as he thwarted quick passage of a bill to renew a surveillance law. Republicans have been frustrated and openly critical of the president's agreement with Iran. Gas prices have fallen to just below $4 on average, bringing some relief to drivers who've seen soaring costs amid the war with Iran. It's the first time since March that prices have been that low. This is SRN News.
5: Cartoon characters can really take a pounding. It makes you wonder what kind of stuff they're made of. In just one episode, a cartoon character can be hit, tripped, beat up, dropped, shot into the air, crushed by a boulder, thrown off a cliff, hit by a train, and blown up. And a few frames later, they look just fine and they're back in action. Exactly what kind of material are these cartoons made of to take that kind of comical abuse and still bounce right back? Well, whatever those cartoons are made of, you can be sure that you aren't made of the same kind of stuff. Now, you might think that would be obvious, but a lot of us actually think we have cartoon souls. It's amazing the kind of negative things we can expose our souls to and expect them to bounce back unharmed. The Bible spends a lot of time warning us about some things that are harmful to our souls, but often we charge full speed ahead ignoring the warnings. But unlike cartoons, our souls don't just bounce back. There are actually some things that can really hurt your soul for a long time. You might want to read the Bible and find out about things that can really harm your body, soul, and spirit. Because God didn't give us a cartoon soul. 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
7: Fathers, let your children get up in the morning and see you starting the day off with Scripture. Let the children see you turn to the Lord in times of difficulty and crisis. 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Model it for them. 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

0: They say values are often caught more than taught. We can proclaim, do as I say, not as I do, all day long. But we have to go the way in order to show the way. Today on A New Beginning, Pastor Greg Laurie brings good encouragement for dads. Pastor Greg brings some deeply personal insights today from his own life, growing up without a dad for the most part, but learning how to draw from Scripture and from other positive role models around him.
1: The title of my message is How to Be a Father When You Are Fatherless. And my text is Ephesians chapter 6, verse 1. Children, obey your parents in the Lord, for this is right. Honor your father and mother, which is the first commandment with promise, that it may be well with you, that you may live long on the earth. And you fathers, do not provoke your children to wrath, but bring them up or train them in the admonition of the Lord. This phrase train is interesting. It can be translated two ways. And each way gives you an insight into what it means to train a child. One way means to break a horse. To break a horse. So that means that you have to have discipline in the home. You have to have rules in the home. You have to have absolutes in the home. And there are rules. You say, this is my house, and these are the rules of the house. And this is what you need to do as my son or as my daughter. But another way the word train can be translated is create a thirst in. So it's like breaking a horse, absolutes, rules, that's important. But it also means to create a thirst in. So it's not just rules, because if you have a home that's just rules and just absolutes, that's too far one way perhaps. But the other is create a thirst in. Have you ever noticed that? If you go out to eat with some people, that if you don't order any food, when their food arrives, it really makes you hungry all of a sudden. And you say, could I have just one fry? Sure, have as many as you want. And you eat that fry, and it's the greatest thing you've ever eaten in your life. Why is stolen food better than food you order? My wife, when she's preparing a meal, will chop everything up in little portions. She's got the carrots here and the celery here and the whatever else there. And I go and I eat it. Don't eat that. Those are portions. And she turns away and I eat another one. Because stolen food is better. Okay, but anyway, when someone's enjoying their meal, it makes you want to have a meal. And I think when you model for your children what it is to walk with Jesus, they too will want to walk with Jesus. So show them how it's done. Let your children get up in the morning and see mom and dad with their Bibles open, starting the day off with Scripture. Let the children see you turn to the Lord in times of difficulty and crisis. Let the children see you give regularly of your finances, showing how important it is to be invested in your church and in the work of the kingdom of God. Let your children see you be faithful to your wife and your husband for a lifetime and keep that marriage together and keep it strong. Set the pace, model it for them, create a thirst in them for God. That's what we're all called to do. In Deuteronomy, we're given directions from Moses as to how to father. And I love this. It's so clear. Deuteronomy 6:5, you must love the Lord your God with all your heart, your soul, and your strength. Commit yourselves wholeheartedly to these commands I'm giving you today. So first he says to dad, you know, you need to walk with God. You need to keep these commandments. And then he says this, repeat these again and again to your children. Talk about them when you're at home, when you're on the road, when you're going to bed, when you're getting up. Start reading the Bible and imprinting your children early. Teach them the word of God from their youth. Did you know that by age 5, a child's brain is already 90% developed? So even before they can fully comprehend what you're telling them, read them stories from the Bible. Start getting those thoughts and those truths imprinted into their little minds. That's why Moses says, repeat these things again and again to your children. Don't wait until they're preteens or teenagers. Start early. That's when you lay the foundation. Talk about the Lord in the car. Talk about the Lord at bedtime. Talk about the Lord at breakfast. As you know, most children begin to question their faith between the ages of 11 and 14. Discuss those things with your kids. Help them understand why you believe what you believe before the storm hits. And the storm will hit in every person's life, where they have to make these truths their own. I've said a little bit about rules and having absolutes, and that is important. But in some Christian homes, they're overly legalistic. Too many rules, too many boundaries, boundaries that aren't necessary. Now, I heard my son Jonathan say this from this pulpit not too long ago, and I wasn't quite sure how to react. I thought, wait, was that good what I did? Here's what he said. You may remember. He said, you know, my friends came from Christian homes, and they couldn't listen to secular music, and they couldn't watch cartoons on television. All they could watch was VeggieTales. And he says, however, in our home, it was different. My dad would drive me to school, and we'd listen to the Beatles and Jimi Hendrix, and then my dad would sit down and watch The Simpsons with me. And I'm thinking, oh boy, is that good? Is that good? What have I done to warp this child? But let me explain what I was trying to do. And I'm not advocating for either any of those things. But I'm simply saying this. I was trying to enter his world. And I would watch a cartoon with him. And then I would explain, now, we don't agree with that. And here's why. Or that was kind of funny. Or that wasn't good at all, right? So I would kind of work through those things with them. I'd play video games with them. I'd skateboard with them when I still could skateboard. I did things with them. I took them with me everywhere, and I tried to integrate my faith into their lives as well. And that is something we all should seek to do, because we want to be a reflection of our Father in heaven.
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2: Well, glad you're along for Pastor Greg's message today called How to Be a Father When You Are Fatherless. Let's continue.
1: Godly fathers don't need to be biological. Godly fathers don't need to be biological. So I never knew my biological father, but among the men my mother married, she made one good choice. A man named Oscar Laurie, an attorney from New Jersey. He didn't hang out in bars. He didn't

my dad today. But one day, getting out of school, the car was loaded up with all of our luggage, and we're living in New Jersey at the time, and I said to my mom, well, what's going on? She says, we're leaving. I said, where are we going? She said, to Hawaii. Well, I'd never been to Hawaii. I was very excited. Oh, great. Where's Dad? He's not coming. I didn't see him for the rest of my childhood. So now fast forward. I hear the gospel at age 17. I come to Christ, and I start thinking about Oscar Laurie. Is he alive still? I would love to see him again. So it turns out I was going to be speaking in New York at Central Park. And I thought, maybe he lives in New Jersey. So there was a girl that went to our church to work for the Bar Association because he was an attorney. This is before Google. And so I said, see if there's an Oscar Laurie that you can find. She found him quickly, and he was practicing law at Red Bank, New Jersey. So I called his law office, and the secretary answered. And I said, hello, is Oscar Laurie there? She said, no, he's out to lunch right now. Can I ask who's calling? I said, yes, it's Greg Laurie. She said, how do you spell your last name? I said, the same way he spells his. This is his son. And so I get a call about a half hour later, and my dad says, Greg, it's so good to hear your voice. I said, hey, I'm going to be speaking in Central Park. It's a long story. I'm a preacher now, but I'd love to come see you for lunch. He says, oh, no, come to our home for the weekend. I want you to meet my new wife, Barbara, and my two sons. He had adopted two other boys as well. So I reluctantly agreed. I didn't want to impose, but we arrived there in New Jersey, and Barbara, his wife, a wonderful lady, made an incredible Italian meal. My wife was there, and my son, Christopher, was there. And so Barbara says, Greg, tell us how you became a Christian and then you became a preacher. I'm so interested to know. So I began to tell my story, and my dad sitting opposite of me at the end of the table, and he just had his hands up to his face kind of like this. And he didn't react. And I felt like I was in a court of law and he was the judge. And I wasn't doing that well. He didn't react at all. Then after it was done, we got ready to go to bed, and my dad said to me, Greg, I need to walk. One thing I forgot to tell you is he had a heart attack and blacked out behind his steering wheel and drove into a telephone pole and almost died. So now he's on medication because of his heart problems. He needs to walk every morning. So he says, would you walk with me tomorrow morning? I said, okay. And so he knocks at my door at 6 o'clock in the morning, New Jersey time, 3 o'clock California time. I come stumbling out of my bed, and we start walking in the park, and there's that brisk East Coast air, and I'm still waking up. He says, Greg, I listened very carefully to what you said last night. And I said, okay, good. He says, and I would like to accept Jesus Christ into my life right now. So I said, well, you know, let me go over it one more time. I want to make sure you understand. I went over it again. He goes, I understand. What do I need to do? I said, well, Dad, you pray. That you do it through prayer. And he drops to his knees. We're in a park. He drops to his knees. Well, I wasn't going to get on my knees, but since he was on his, I got down on my knees, and we prayed. And he prayed to ask Christ to come into his life. And then he said, pray for my heart. Pray God heals my heart. Okay? And I prayed that God would heal his heart. And the amazing thing is he walked with the Lord for 15 years after that, and God even healed his heart on top of it. One final point, this is the last point. We need to leave a godly legacy. So maybe I'm talking to some dads today who have mixed emotions about this occasion called Father's Day because you've not done the best job possible. There's always a second chance. There's always tomorrow. You can start again, start afresh. But I would just say you want to leave a godly legacy. And that starts by taking your children to church. There is a trend in the church today to go less frequently. A lot of people who used to go to church maybe 3 times a month now go twice a month or maybe once a month. And we see this more and more. And here's what I would say to you. I'm not trying to be legalistic. Maybe I am, whatever you want to call it.
You need to be in church every single Sunday and set the example.

Sunday is the Lord's day. Well, Dad, there's a great swell, or let's go to an amusement park. No, yeah, maybe we'll do that later in the afternoon, but we're going to go to church together. Listen to this. A study revealed that if mom and dad attend church regularly, 72% of their children will remain faithful in attendance. It's pretty good. If you go to church regularly, 72% of your children will do the same. However, if only dad attends church regularly, 55% will remain faithful. If only mom attends regularly, only 15% remain faithful. Sorry, moms. Thank God for you. We'd be in big trouble if the moms were not holding the fort down and trying to step in when the fathers step out. So thank you, ladies, for all that you do. But if neither attend, only 6% will remain faithful. See, that's the power of example. And it also shows the influence of a father. So you need to model that for your children and leave a godly legacy. Maybe as you've heard this talk about fathers, you would say, well, I never heard my dad say he loved me. But I want you to know this, regardless of what your earthly father did or did not do, your heavenly father always has and always will love you. You may be fatherless, but you have a father in heaven who loves you unconditionally. And he's told you he loves you. He says, I have loved you with an everlasting love. Therefore, with loving kindness, I've drawn you. And I love 1 John, behold, what manner of love the Father has given to us that we should be called the sons of God. And guess what? This Father in heaven wants to adopt you into his family. Just as I was adopted, you can be adopted into God's family by believing in Jesus Christ. Let's pray. Now, Father, thank you for this time in your word. And I pray you'll help us all draw close to you. As Jesus said to Mary, I must depart and go to my God and your God, to my Father and your Father. We have a Father in heaven, and for this we are thankful. So, Lord, we commit ourselves to you now, and we ask you to bless us as we go our way. Bless again the fathers that are here, and for those that come from troubled homes, from fatherless homes, or homes with fathers that didn't do what they should have done, help them to take comfort and courage and strength in knowing that they have a Father in heaven, our Father who art in heaven. While our heads are bowed and our eyes are closed, there may be someone who has joined us today who has never known God in this personal way. If you would like God to be your Father, if you would like Jesus Christ to forgive you of your sin, just pray this prayer after me. Lord Jesus, I know I'm a sinner, but I know that you are the Savior who died on the cross for my sin and rose again from the dead. I receive you into my life now, and I choose to follow you. In Jesus' name I pray. Amen. Happy Father's Day.

0: 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Well, Pastor Greg, your book, Jesus Revolution, and the movie of the same name have touched a lot of lives. In fact, let me read you a comment from a listener on this subject.
1: Okay.
0: She starts by saying, "My story is nothing extraordinary or exciting." Now, remember, she said that. "I'm just a woman who became a widow in 2019, and my life has felt empty ever since. I had absolutely no knowledge of the Bible or Jesus other than he was born, died on the cross, was buried, and rose on the third day." That's a pretty good start.
1: Yeah.
0: "Then I heard about the Jesus Revolution movie, and it sounded interesting because I remember that time, and I know people who were saved at that time. I saw a video of Pastor Laurie talking about the movie, and to be honest, I found myself wanting to hear more from him. I liked him instantly. Well, I thought to myself, you've got that Bible, read it. So I started reading the Gospels, and I nearly fell out of my chair. I always thought the Gospels were the small paragraphs that were read in church every week. I had no idea how long they were or what they said. All I know is when I started reading them, it was the strangest thing. I could feel love coming at me from the pages. I could picture Jesus being there and doing all those wonderful things, and I was dumbfounded. It only took 66 years to find this out. Now I read my Bible every single day without fail. I can't get enough of it. It brought Jesus to life for me. I started attending a Bible-based church and doing Bible study, and now my life is completely different, no longer empty." Remember, she said, "My story is nothing extraordinary or exciting." I think I would disagree with that. Wouldn't you?
1: I would. It's so amazing to hear what we call the testimony. The testimony is when we tell our story of how we came to Christ. And, you know, there's a certain similarity in all of our testimonies. We become aware of our need for God. We somehow hear the gospel through a person, through reading the Bible, as in her case. Or some other way, and then we realize we need to make that commitment to Christ ourselves, and we do so, and conversion takes place. But I'm amazed at the different ways the Lord reaches different people, and I'm so thankful that the Jesus Revolution film was an impetus to get your attention. That's really why it was made. You know, we told a story to inspire people. It's a story of how I came to faith, how my wife came to faith, how others came to faith as well, and it can be your story. And so we're thankful that God has used this movie and this story to touch people around the world. And by the way, did you know that movie is based on a book? The book is simply titled Jesus Revolution. Ellen Vaughn is the author. She's a prolific, outstanding writer, and I wrote it with her, telling her all the stories firsthand. And she tells all about those stories that God did in that last great spiritual awakening known as the Jesus Movement or the Jesus Revolution. The film is based on this book. and you can have your own copy of the Jesus Revolution book for your gift of any size. If you saw the movie, you've got to read this book. And for folks that are extra generous, we're not only going to send you the Jesus Revolution book, we're going to send you a DVD copy of the Jesus Revolution film, also a digital download copy that you can take the film and put it on your phone or your tablet or your computer and enjoy it for years to come. 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And thank you for your generous investment in this ministry, which enables us to teach the Word of God and preach the gospel all around the world. So get your copy of the Jesus Revolution book. And for those that give a little extra, the Jesus Revolution movie.
0: 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We'll go back to the beginning here on A New Beginning. 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
8: I was wrong.
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14: I'm Ruth Kramer with Mission Network News. Myanmar's president is visiting China this week, complete with a state welcome. The junta government in Myanmar, which took power in 2021, still faces pushback to its legitimacy. Todd Nettleton with the Voice of the Martyrs USA says optics matter, as China shows it's willing to work with the junta. In Myanmar, the people are facing economic and political instability, and Christians have added the layer of persecution. Pray for the church in Myanmar to remain faithful witnesses to Christ. And have you heard the phrase, it takes a village to raise a child? Well, a similar process applies to scripture delivery. It takes a team to get scripture booklets from the factory to the port to people in need. WMP's Helen Williams says Christians in Venezuela put this process to the test after a 3-year wait. God provided Maria to oversee the process. She helped pastors get nearly 1 million booklets in record time. Mission Network News, a service of One Way Ministries, on Ruth Kramer.
7: When you go through your refrigerator, it's bound to have it. Past the ketchup bottle, the milk, the cheese, and leftovers from the restaurant, you find it. Food that should have been tossed out 3 weeks ago. It's just hiding back there, unnoticed, until it's too late. Well, some things never get old. Like the good news of eternal life through Jesus Christ. Well, after 2,000 years, it still doesn't have mold on it. Thanks for supporting our ministries so that we can get the message out to others who need that eternal life. 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Rudeness is running rampant in our society. One study claims that 12% of those interviewed had even quit a job because of rudeness in the office. 22% intentionally worked less hard because of the rudeness of bosses or coworkers. And 53% said they had lost work worrying about rude interactions. And that's just in the job place. But people often complain about how rude some radio stations can be. Many stations don't seem to be aware that there are kids listening to the station. So they have things on the air that just catch parents off guard with kids listening. That's just plain rude. Well, welcome to the Rude Free Zone. We go out of our way to make sure we have nothing but good stuff on the air. No rude or crude jokes, nothing coarse or off-color. And that's the kind of radio station people are looking for these days. An oasis of clean, spiritual refreshment in the midst of so much rudeness out there in society. But the only way we can accomplish this rude-free, clean, wholesome radio is because of giving from listeners like you. 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

0: 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Each week, Josh takes a look at the latest news and trends through the lens of Bible prophecy. 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
1: Greetings, fellow Watchmen on the Wall, and welcome to another Headlines from the End Times, as we show how the pieces of God's prophetic puzzle are coming together with each passing week. We begin today's episode by looking at the country of Turkey. I've shared on recent episodes of Headlines from the End Times how that Turkey has these military ambitions, and they've been working with some of the countries mentioned in the Ezekiel 38 coalition of nations. And it's interesting to see some of the statements that have recently come out of this country that show its leadership has ambitions to conquer Israel. In fact, a recent headline read, "Jerusalem will be ours again." Turkish interior minister is dreaming of conquering Israel. The story reports that the ongoing tensions between Israel and Turkey reached another high point recently after Turkey's interior minister suggested that Jerusalem could one day be reconquered by the successor state to the Ottoman Empire. This is the ambition of the current leadership in the country of Turkey. It's to reestablish itself as the Ottoman Empire and to regain control and to be the dominant force, the key Muslim nation in the Middle East, the gateway between Europe and Asia. And Turkey has these ambitions, and part of that ambition is to conquer Jerusalem, to conquer Israel. And they have been aligning themselves with other nations who have the same desires. It's interesting to see. Well, speaking at a party convention, Turkey's interior minister said, quote, "Just as we witnessed the liberation of Damascus, Aleppo, and Karabakh, Allah willing, I should say, one day we will also witness the liberation of Jerusalem," end quote. Now, he's talking here about the defeat of the Assad regime at the hands of the Islamist Alliance, which received significant support from Turkey. This interior minister went on to say that he has a heartfelt plea to Allah, and this is his prayer. He says, "O Allah, grant me the governorship of Jerusalem, even if just for a single day." He desires to rule over Jerusalem, even if it's just for a single day, and this is his prayer that he's praying to Allah. He went on to say at this recent political convention, quote, "I still believe that the Almighty, that Allah, will show us those days. He will surely show them to us. I have believed this with all my heart, and I continue to believe it. Just as in the past, those lands will be ours once again. Allah willing, they will come under our sovereignty and dominion once more, because we have a global leader like President Erdogan at our helm. We have a world leader," end quote. Again, friends, this shows you the heart, the desire of those in leadership with President Erdogan. Make no bones about it. Now, Israel came back and fired back saying, no, not so fast. This will not happen under our watch. And quite frankly, Israel is correct. Now, how do I know that? Ezekiel 38 and Ezekiel 39. And I know that we constantly mention these passages because geopolitically, we see the alignment of nations. You see the spirit in the nation of Turkey among its current leadership friends. If we're seeing this, how close must we be to the door? Now, I believe that the Ezekiel 38-39 war will happen soon after the rapture of the church, that America will not rush to Israel's side because in Ezekiel 38, Israel stands alone. When nations like Turkey will rise up against her and form a coalition with other nations. Now you say, well, I don't see Turkey mentioned in Ezekiel 38. You have to study some of the place names, places like Meshech and Tubal that are mentioned specifically in Ezekiel 38. If you study that out and say, where were these places historically speaking, you understand they were in what is modern-day Turkey. There's other locations that are mentioned in the Ezekiel 38 coalition that are in modern-day Turkey. And so, in other words, they're going to be a key part of the Ezekiel 38 coalition. And that battle that is fought, God, Almighty God, not Allah, but Almighty God, fights for Israel, defending her and defeating her enemies, which I believe is going to be a coalition of extremist Islamic nations that would come against Israel. And then that in turn would set the stage for, I believe, what could be the peace treaty of Daniel 9:27 with the Antichrist, with Israel. And we could see the Antichrist empire come into shape, where it is a spirit of worship, of self-centered worship, that would permeate this tribulation period. And so geopolitically, we see the pieces of the puzzle continue to fall into place. And this story reveals the ambition, the desires of the leadership of the country of Turkey. And this is not going to change. This is only going to grow when we talk about prophetically speaking. And I'm resting all of my statements upon what we understand when we rightly divide the Word of God. It's always so amazing to me to see how that God's Word has showed us and told us exactly what's going to happen. And when we see these headlines, we understand, wow, God's Word is perfectly true and perfectly right. Now, we don't just look geopolitically. We also look at other venues and other categories to understand the signs of the times. Things like technologies that the Antichrist could use. You know, I believe, and I've shared with you before, if you've listened to Headlines from the End Times, that we are marching step by step by step towards a global digital database of all the world's citizens. And when we have that database that is all coalesced into one big pile, if you will, and I know I'm not speaking very technically, but one big old pile of everybody in the world with maybe the face scan, fingerprint scan, as they're doing in the European Union and other places around the world, even in Africa and from continent to continent, people are collecting this kind of biometric information. And once that's in a centralized database, it could easily be accessed and controlled by someone like the Antichrist. And so in the name of safety and security, in the name of keeping track of people and making sure that bad actors don't get across certain borders, we are getting on board with a system that the Antichrist could use. I'm not saying if you use this technology that you've received the mark of the beast or that you've aligned yourself with the Antichrist. That's not what I'm saying. If you read Revelation 13, which is one of the key passages describing the Antichrist rule during the tribulation period, when you read that chapter, Revelation 13, you instantly realize this is a highly spiritual movement. You see, it's not just about the economy or the world government and globalism and all those things. It's a very spiritual movement at its core. And so we see no one will receive the mark of the beast by mistake. No one will receive it by accident. They won't get duped into it. They won't get tricked into it. No. But what we're seeing is the conditioning of people's minds, of people's hearts, to say this is normal. This is the way that the world works. This is the way that technology opens doors for us to be global citizens and to move freely from one country to the next. And so we see the technology is already in place to make these things happen. And one of the global technology leaders is Google. Of course, they're headquartered here in the United States of America, but it has its focus on other countries around the world as it is expanding its wallet, its digital wallet, I might add, with digital IDs and age credentials in the European Union. And I've reported here on Headlines from the End Times before, and something that I've kept track of and kept you abreast of is this move towards the entry and exit system that they have in the European Union. So Google is bringing new ID features and digital age credentials to its Google Wallet. Now, what are digital age credentials? Well, it's age verification, and a lot of countries are debating this right now, that should a smartphone, for instance, with its built-in camera, be able to identify the age of the user so that they could access certain websites or be restricted from accessing certain websites. And so this is a debate that a lot of countries in the world are currently having. And so Google has the technology in place to bring in new ID features and digital age credentials to its Google Wallet, the digital wallet. Now, if you have an iPhone, you have the Apple Wallet, and you can store tickets on there. You can store plane tickets on there. You can store your credit cards on there so that you don't have to carry those papers. You don't have to carry those physical cards, the plastic cards. You could just scan your phone and make a payment. And so Google has this on its Android platforms and et cetera, et cetera, et cetera. Well, Google has announced that it's expanding its capabilities with age and identity core to the new technological conveniences. They announced this at a recent conference in Europe. The U.S.-based technology corporation recently launched digital IDs in other countries like Brazil, India, Taiwan, and the U.K. Now they're preparing to deploy ID passes to select European Union states this summer. Nations like Estonia, Ireland, Spain, France, and Italy will soon be able to scan their passports to create a digital passport in the Google Wallet. No more need to carry your passport around, keeping up with that. As long as you can keep up with your phone or have access to your Google accounts, then you've got it saved in the Google Wallet. And again, it's just showing you step by step by step how the technology is already here. The blockade that a lot of technology companies experience is only one thing: legality. Legality. And when the Antichrist comes onto the scene and he rewrites the world's laws, then he can use these kinds of tools that are already here. But the fascinating thing I want you to see, friends, is that the tools are here. The tools are ready to be used. The technology is here to allow someone like the Antichrist to usher in his reign of world domination, as the Bible describes for us in the tribulation period. And so if these things are here, if the spirit of the age is here, if the technology is here, how close are we to the rapture of the church? Now, I'm not a date setter. I'm not one to tell you be on this certain date. I believe that's a foolish thing to do. I believe it's an unbiblical thing to do. And I believe that our focus needs to be on sharing the good news of the gospel with others while we still have this window of time. My heart has recently been stirred towards missions and for reaching out to this world while we still have time and many different efforts. And by the way, let me insert this little comment here. You know, over the last couple of years, we've had the opportunity to partner with TWR, a wonderful radio ministry that has radio towers and radio stations all over the world. And we've partnered with them on a campaign called Africa Needs Jesus. And I've told you before, you can take a mission trip by purchasing these radios that will go into the hands of people in Africa. And I want to let you know that coming up in August of this year, we're partnering with TWR again to get radios into the hands of people in Africa. You know, they recently shared a story with me that I wanted to pass along with you, is that one of their radios was received by one man, and he gathers about a half a dozen or more people around that one single radio to listen to TWR stations in Africa. And so, friends, one radio can impact the lives of many people. Stay tuned to Watchmen on the Wall. Stay in touch with Southwest Radio Ministries as we, in August, will really tell you a lot more about how that Africa needs Jesus and how that we can use this moment to get the good news of the gospel out while we still have a window before the rapture of the church. That's the mindset that I have, is this impact of the gospel, the impact of Christian missions all around planet Earth before the rapture of the church. I want as many people as possible to join us for that very thing. 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Don't forget about some of our special upcoming events. We have a conference coming just south of the Twin Cities of Minneapolis-St. Paul, Minnesota in September. That sounds far away, but in reality, it's what, about 3 months. And in fact, about 3 months from today, we will be there in September in Minnesota. We would love to see you there. I know we have lots of great listeners in that area, some who drive from surrounding states, the Dakotas and other places, to come and join us for this conference. And we are looking forward to being back in Minnesota in September. And also, we have a special conference coming up in the Tri-Cities of Tennessee and Virginia, coming to Bristol, Virginia again this year. And that's going to be in October. More details about that is available at our website, SWRC.com. That's SWRC.com. Or give us a call to request more information about our conferences, 1-800-652-1144, 1-800-652-1144. Let me also mention that our Israel tour signups are going well. We still have a spot, but the space is limited. If you're interested in going with me and our group to Israel, November 1st through the 12th, 10 whole days in the land of Israel. Many other groups, many other tours do 7 days, 8 days. But we're giving you 10 days in the land of Israel. We're keeping the cost as low as possible so that you can come with us and experience the land of the Bible and see your Bible come to life. It's going to be November 1st through the 12th. I'm excited to lead this tour again, and I would love for you to join me in the Holy Land, in the country of Israel, November 1st through the 12th. More information at swrc.com. 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And also, our weekly episodes of the Prophecy in the News television show are available right there for free. 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This next story I want to share with you in headlines from the end times really, really disturbed me, not in a gross sense, but in one sense it was a gross sense. Well, let me just share the headline and quit teasing it. But this is the headline: Madness. Church committees protest requirement that clergy be monogamous. That's right. This comes from Prophecy News Watch. There's a Christian denomination that has spent years revising its teaching on sexuality, and now they're discovering that once biblical authority is untethered from church doctrine, there is no obvious place to stop. We're talking about the Presbyterian Church, USA. There's a more conservative branch, the PCA, Presbyterian Church of America. This is the Presbyterian Church, USA, more liberal expression of the Presbyterian Church in America. This denomination, the Presbyterian Church, USA, I'm trying to be so very clear about which Presbyterian denomination this is. This particular denomination has already affirmed same-sex marriage and ordained openly gay clergy. Now they're considering a proposal known as Con 10 that would require ordained ministers to be in monogamous sexual relationships. The proposal is aimed at stopping polyamory, or having multiple lovers, and polygamy, multiple spouses, arguing that multi-partner relationships create power imbalances, emotional harm, and spiritual confusion. Now I say, yeah, that's pretty obvious, and it's very biblical. I mean, just read some of the passages. I want to come back to passages like 1 Timothy chapter 3 that are so very explicit and so very clear on these kinds of things. But when you start down this slippery slope, it's just Katie bar the door. Anything and everything can come in. And we've warned people about that for years and years and years here at Southwest Radio Ministry. Once you untether yourself from the biblical foundation that the Word of God is our guiding force, then anything that you think can be right. And it's popular opinion that wins the day, not the standard of God's eternal, timeless Word. And so once you untether yourself from that, then you're just headed down the slippery slope, and we see more evidence of this. And some people have said, no, we won't go that far. We won't go that far. Well, look, here it is, happening in the Presbyterian Church, USA. As they're debating this very thing, and will be voting on it very soon at their upcoming convention. So what should be straightforward affirmation of historic Christian teaching has instead become a controversy within this denomination. Three official church advisory committees have criticized this proposal. One committee warned that requiring monogamy could risk harm. Can you believe this is happening? This is the spirit of our age. This is the spirit of end times worship in the apostate church that'll be very prevalent under the Antichrist rule. Part of that Revelation 13 coalition, that we all just come together and we do whatever we want to do, and we have beliefs that are just at a bare minimum and not really beliefs in anything at all. And so they were arguing that the measure reinforces systems of privilege, very liberal lines of logic. A third suggested that the denomination should continue studying diverse understandings of relationships. Activist groups outside the denomination have gone further, describing the proposal as backward, and they're trying to host educational events on, get this, they call it faithful polyamory. You can be faithful, but you can have multiple lovers at the same time. Give me a break. Give me a break. And that's what is ironic about all of this. The striking feature of this debate is not that a secular institution is questioning monogamy, it's that a church is struggling to defend it. And we know that for 2,000 years nearly, that the Christian teaching on marriage was remarkably consistent. Sexual intimacy belongs within a covenant union between one man and one woman, marked by fidelity and exclusivity. And we're talking about church leaders here, friends. We're talking about the standard that would be placed upon pastors and church leaders and clergy in and among the church. And so this denomination is at a crossroads, and they're going to vote on this proposal during their General Assembly scheduled for June 29th to July 2nd in Milwaukee, Wisconsin. We need to be seriously in prayer for what we see happening. Friends, we understand what God's Word clearly says. What a deceptive lie this is, and the devil is using this fake Christianity to deceive so many people into buying the lies that'll be perpetrated during the tribulation period through figures like the Antichrist and the false prophet and the system of worship that'll be on the stage during that time. Oh, what a sad state of affairs we find ourselves in. But friends, as I said, the need of the hour is urgent for the true church to stand firm on the scriptures, to stand knowing that God is still on the throne and prayer changes things. And we need to shine our light brightly in this present darkness so that people can understand the truth and come to the truth. Oh, may God help us to recapture that today and to proclaim it loudly across this world while we still have this window of opportunity.
0: 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Lord willing, we'll be back here Monday, ready to once again bring clarity to the chaos. 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
11: Well, welcome to Dr. James Dobson's Family Talk. I'm Roger Marsh, and today we are sharing a timeless address from Dr. Dobson himself, delivered live to an audience during a pivotal season of his life. He was 48 years old, and Dr. Dobson was reflecting on the passage of time, the years he spent at home watching his own children grow up, and the two convictions that came to define his priorities. If you're a dad wondering how to make the most of the years you have left with your kids, the insights you're about to hear will help you slow down, pay attention, and keep first things first. Here on the first Father's Day, we'll be celebrating without our founder and chairman. Here's a timeless message from Dr. James Dobson as a father looks back today on Family Talk.
10: I need to tell you where I'm coming from this evening. 7 years ago, we were engaged in another film series in San Antonio, Texas. And at that time, I was trying to make a decision about what to do about the conflict between the ministry and the message that I wanted to get out and the need to stay home with my own children. And I've done a lot of dumb things in my life, but I think the smartest thing I ever did was to stay home and watch my kids grow up. So this is kind of a celebration of that decision today, because in those 7 years, I've not only had an opportunity to stay home with my kids and with Shirley, of course, but I've had an opportunity to do some thinking. And what I want to do with you is bring you up to date on some of the thinking that I've been doing in the last 7 years as I've moved through my own midlife years. Now, I am 48 years old, and by all rights, I ought to be going through a midlife crisis. Well, I am not going through this kind of midlife crisis, but I'll tell you where I do find myself at this moment, and I'm deadly serious about this. I have, for the last 7 years, and especially the last three, been going through what I might call a period of contemplative reassessment, where I've been thinking about the meaning of life and the major questions that it poses. You know, like, who am I really? And what am I doing here really? And where am I going really? And what's the meaning of life? And what am I going to do with the rest of my time here on this earth? There's something about the 40s that scream those questions at you, whether you're in the midst of a midlife crisis or not. It's almost impossible to go through the 40s without struggling with some of those questions as you see the sand starting to run out of the hourglass. I was going through that, and I stopped it all as much as I possibly could to do some thinking about who I am. And I drew two conclusions from this time of reassessment. The first has to do with the incredible passage of time. You know, this passage of time is something that many writers write about, and I enjoy reading those that get a grasp of it. But I think the person who understands it better than any philosopher I know is a little woman named Irma Bombeck. She really understands that concept of time. And she makes us laugh, obviously, especially about aging and that process. I saw her on the Phil Donahue show, and Phil asked her if she was sensitive about her age, and she said, no, I'm not sensitive about it. He said, then how old are you? She said, I'm somewhere between estrogen and death. But sometimes, folks, Irma does not make us laugh. Sometimes Irma makes us cry. And she wrote, I think, the most incredible piece in her book, If Life is a Bowl of Cherries, What Am I Doing in the Pits? The name of the piece was, When Does the Mother Become the Daughter and the Daughter Become the Mother? And she was describing the changing relationship between herself and her mother and the stress that occurred associated with it. She said her mother was always so strong. Her mother was always so stable, so independent, so secure, the one she looked up to, the one she modeled her life after. But in recent years, that relationship has been changing, and her mother has been becoming the daughter, and Irma has been becoming the mother. Their relationship was flipping upside down. She said it started when they were riding in a car together one day, and Irma was driving, and her mother was sitting over here to the right. And there was a sudden stack up of automobiles, and the brake lights came on. And Irma put on the brakes to keep from hitting the car in front of her and reached out instinctively to keep her mother from hitting the windshield instead of her mother reaching out to keep Irma from hitting the steering wheel. And they looked at each other for a moment and realized something had changed in the relationship. And as time goes on, it's Irma saying, Mom, we're going shopping in the stores today, and don't you look nice in that dress? As Irma's mother had said to her 1,000 times before, Irma, you look so nice today. And Mom, Don't forget to wear your sweater today because, you know, they turn the air conditioning up so high and I don't want you to get cold. Instead of her mother saying, Irma, wear your coat now, bundle up, wear your galoshes, stay warm, don't catch a cold. And as time moves on, the mother is becoming the daughter and the daughter is becoming the mother and the relationship is changing and it's difficult. She says, I don't want it. I resist it. I don't want to see my mother becoming dependent upon me. But the inexorable march of time changes the relationship. And then, as her mother moves through old age, it's Irma saying, Mom, will you please stop talking about seeing Dad last night? You know he's been gone for 10 years. And the mother has become the daughter, and the daughter has become the mother. Irma said shortly thereafter, she was riding in the car with her own daughter, and her daughter was driving. There was a sudden stack up of cars, and her daughter put on the brakes to keep from hitting the car in front of her, and then reached out instinctively to keep Irma from hitting the windshield. And the last line of the piece says, My Lord, so quickly indeed, I am there right now. My mother is becoming my daughter, and I am becoming her father. And it is a wrenching experience if you have not been through it. Folks, you want to see the passage of time? Look at the people closest to you within the family. Don't look outside the family. If you were riding on a fast-moving train and you wanted to know how fast you were going, you would not look at the distant mountains. You would look at the ground beside the train. That would tell you how fast you're moving. And so it is with the family. You want to know how fast the years are passing? Look at your children. Look at how your relationship with your children is changing. Look at your brothers and sisters.

I will be the age my father was when he died. See, and you think of yourself as a young man in your 30s, and you round the corner and you're thinking 28% left. And there's something about that that makes you think. Now, there'll be people here who will say, what a morbid thought. Not so. This is a very important biblical concept. It's all through the Bible. King David wrote about it. He said, for as man, his days are as grass, as the flower of the field, so he flourisheth. But the wind passeth over it, and it is gone. And the place thereof shall know it no more. What a graphic way to say it. It's a biblical concept. And it's an important one because it has a way of putting everything else into proper perspective. It certainly makes the pursuit of materialism empty and meaningless, at least as a reason for living. There's got to be something more important than that. Shirley and I got married at a time when we had absolutely nothing, and it looked for about 10 years like we were going to keep it. We didn't have any financial problems because we didn't have any finances. But I finally got through USC and quit paying those enormous school bills and joined the staff of USC School of Medicine and began writing, and things started changing for us. And we have tasted now some of the things that people hunger for. But part of the analysis of the 40s has to do with the meaning of life, and that doesn't provide a whole lot. I want to tell you all something very personally. This is perhaps telling you more about who I am than I want you to know. But if I don't allow you to see who I really am, I can't help you. I'm not at all sure that I want to give a whole lot to my children either, because it takes a steady hand to hold a full cup. And I can't think of any better way to destroy them than to deprive them of that need to build and save and be disciplined and grow and dedicate themselves to a task. I think we're so busy giving our kids what we didn't have as kids, we forget to give them what we did have as kids. Well, that leads me inexorably to the second conclusion that I've drawn at this time. And the conclusion that I've drawn that outranks all others is that nothing in life matters except love for God and His Son, Jesus Christ, and love for mankind, beginning with my own family. This is why I've been home for the last 7 years, because these years are passing so fast, and I wanted to be there to have that influence on my kids and see them grow up and to instill those values that I care about. And the years have passed so rapidly. I know so quickly now that the skateboard will be warped and standing over in the corner of the garage. The bicycle tires will be flat. The swing set is already gone. We'll go through Christmas and there will not be the two stockings hanging there. I know that. I accept that. I'm not fighting that. I wouldn't try to hold my kids back if I could. I want them to grow and become independent and live their own lives. I understand the process, but I'll tell you this, when those two children are gone, something precious will have gone out of my life because I have valued those years with my kids so much. And by being home the last 7 years, I have their childhood videotaped up here in my mind. You can't see it, but I can see it. I can turn it on and I see a little 5-year-old boy come up to me. I'm sitting in my study. I'm watching a football game. This little boy comes up to me, and he says, I want to get up in your lap. And I say, no way. He says, how come? And I say, because I have to be kind of careful about who I let climb on my lap. That's why. And he says, who can climb on you? And I said, well, you wouldn't know him. He said, yes, I would. I said, well, he's a kid with blonde hair. He says, I got blonde hair. I say, I know, but this is a kid with blonde hair and blue eyes. He said, I got blue eyes. I said, yeah, I know, but this is a kid with blonde hair and blue eyes, and his name's Ryan. He said, that's my name. I said, I know, but you wouldn't understand. You don't know this kid. He's a kid with blonde hair, blue eyes, his name's Ryan, and he's my son. He's my only son, the only son I will ever have. He is the only boy in the world that can climb on me anytime he wants to without asking. He says, I got blonde hair and blue eyes. My name's Ryan. I'm your son. You love me. Move over. I'm coming up.

We played that game for 4 years, 500 times. He loved the game. That's why I don't have to think to tell you about it. I've been through it over and over again because it said something to Ryan about him being special to me. But I have that videotape. That's up here in my head. I can turn that off. I turn on another videotape, and I see a little girl coming home from school. She's 6 years old. She has little pigtails out the side here, but they're all messed up. And her dress is disheveled. And she's got one sock down around one shoe. And she comes in, and she's so happy to see us. And she hugs her mother, and she hugs me. And she goes in and sits down at the table. And Shirley brings her some sandwiches and some milk. And she's sitting there, and she's eating it. And I'm watching her. And she doesn't know that. She doesn't really know yet just how much I love her. Perhaps someday she will comprehend it, but she doesn't understand it. That's just a passing moment. It's gone. But I've got it right here. Nobody can take it away from me. I've got it here because I was home to see it, and I'm thankful for that. Let me tell you one other thing about Danae, if I can. She absolutely loved her childhood. She loved it. But alas, she turned 13 years of age one day, and she went into her bedroom and closed the door. She stacked up her records and all of her little treasured toys and put them on top of it, and she carried them next door and left them in front of Ryan's door where he was sleeping, and she put a note on the top, and she said, "Dear Ryan, these are yours now. Take good care of them like I have. Love, Danae." Shirley found the note, and she brought it to me. I was in my study, and we sat, and I read it, and we both cried because we heard in that note the door of childhood gently shut. And once it closes, no power on the face of the earth can open it again. And again, I thank the Lord that I was there to witness that process. But I'm not a perfect father. I do not have perfect kids. Shirley is not a perfect mother. And we struggle in the same ways that you do. We struggle to find something that we could do together as a family. Have you had that problem? We tried everything. You know, we weren't content to just find recreation each one of us wanted to do. But we were trying to find something we all enjoyed doing together. And we had a hard time finding it. We tried hiking. That didn't work. We tried bowling. Believe me, that didn't work. But we finally hit on skiing. But I need to tell you all something about skiing, for those of you who don't know. On the first day, when you've got young children, that can be one of the most frustrating events in the entire world. Because you can guess who gets to carry the skis, buckle the boots, buy the lift tickets, get the locker, park the car, make three trips back to the house, bundle them up in all those clothes, then take them to the bathroom. All that stuff, it's an enormous task. And on this particular day, my kids were about to drive me crazy. They were struck by a sudden wave of childish irresponsibility. And they were losing skis and dropping stuff and forgetting gloves. And I was on their backs. I mean, I was yelling at these kids and crabbing at them and writing them. And I violated everything I write about. Does that make you feel better? I took them up to the ski lodge. Shirley was already up there, and I let them out. I said, "Go have a good time." Slammed the door. I drove the car back down the hill to park it. And all the way down the hill, I was talking to the Lord. I was saying, "Lord, what am I going to do with these kids that you gave me?" You ever ask that question? Just a little irritated at him for giving me these kids. And he didn't say anything. He sometimes lets me talk to him that way. I really wasn't being disrespectful. I parked the car, and I got out, and I walked back down to a little pickup area
where a flatbed truck comes and picks people up and takes them back up the mountain. And when I walked to this spot, there were about 8 or 10 people there. And among them was a girl about 17 years of age. And she was saying strange things, nonsense things, especially the word whomever. She was saying, whomever, whomever, just this word over and over again. And I thought she was on a bad drug trip or something, and the other people were kind of pulled back away from her, so she was just kind of standing there all by herself saying these words. And then she turned and looked at me, and I saw the unmistakable look in her eyes. About that time, the truck came, and we all got up in the back of the truck, and she stumbled over there and got in the truck too, and she stood right in the center of that flatbed truck and looked up the mountain and continued to say, whomever. Here she is with her shoulders back saying, whomever, whomever. And there was a visible rejection by the other people that were there. They were young. You could tell by the sneers on their face. They kind of moved back from her, and they looked at her and then looked at each other as if to say, who's the crazy that we've got with us? And then I realized that the big man who was standing near her was her father. And he did something I will never forget. He took about 3 steps toward her. He just engulfed that girl in his arms. And he put his big hand on the back of her head and just pressed it gently to his chest. And he looked down at her and he said, yeah, babe, whomever. And I had to turn my face away from that crowd to hide the moisture in my eyes. Because you know what that father was saying? He was not talking to his daughter at all. He was talking to us. That father had seen the same rejection, the same sneers that I had seen. And he was giving us a message. You know what he was saying? That's my girl, and I love her, and I'm not ashamed to be identified with her. Yeah, babe, whomever. The love of that father for that girl flooded out of his soul and filled mine, and mine outward to my children. And I said, okay, Lord, I get the message. Fathers who are here, don't let these years get away from you. If your children are still at home, don't let them slide through your fingers. On the other end of life, looking back, there will be no compensation. To those of you here tonight who are achievement-oriented and you've reached your goal, I don't mean to insult you. Let me tell you that I admire you. You've worked hard. You've gotten there because of self-discipline and self-control and hard work and long hours. But to some degree, I have too. And reverberating in my head these last 7 years has been one question I cannot get away from. And that question is, so what? Or an infinitely more important question, now what? For the wind passeth over it, and it is gone, and the place thereof shall know it no more. Now, folks, I really kind of fooled you a little bit tonight. I have kind of told you that I was talking about the midlife crisis and the midlife years. I'm really not. The experience of the last 7 years has said to me, go back to your roots, back to your faith. And in that faith, I find meaning and purpose and dignity and self-esteem, self-respect, self-control, and identity. I know who I am because I know whose I am. And I've come down at this stage in my life with only 2 objectives for what's left. The first is to serve my fellow man, beginning with my own family. And the second is to be acceptable to the God who made me and to hear those words, how I want to hear those words, well done, thou good and faithful servant. And nothing else will stand the scrutiny of time.

0: powerful reminder from our founder, Dr. James Dobson, that the years with our children pass more quickly than we ever expect them to, and no achievement will ever outweigh the time we invest in the people we love. With this Sunday being the first Father's Day we'll be celebrating without Dr. Dobson present with his family, it was a perfect time for us to take a look back at the values that drove him in his life, his marriage, his parenting, and his ministry. And if you'd like to hear today's program again, A Father Looks Back is the title, go to jdfi.org. Well, I'm Roger Marsh, and from all of us here at the Dr. James Dobson Family Institute and the Family Talk program, thanks so much for listening, and I hope you have a wonderful Father's Day weekend. 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
1: Several months ago, I talked to a man who described one of the most painful experiences of his life.
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1: When he was 17 years old, he was one of the stars on his high school football team. But his father, a very successful man in the city, was always too busy to come see him play. The man who told me this story is now 58 years of age, and yet he stood there with tears streaming down his cheeks. The rejection and disappointment are as vivid as ever. I was struck again by the awesome influence a father has in the lives of his children. When he's uninvolved, when he doesn't love or care for them, it creates a vacuum that reverberates for decades. That man's father died not long ago, and he stood by his dad's body in the mortuary and said, "Dad, I never really knew you. We could have shared so much love together."
0: For more information, visit drdobsonminute.org.
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9: And then he uses a rather gross example, and I'm sure he uses it intentionally. 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Now, why does a dog do that? I don't know. But he's saying dogs do it, and I've seen it, and I'm grossed out by it. And he's saying that's what it's like when God sees somebody turning from the truth to deception, from purity to impurity.
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8: Well, happy Friday. In today's broadcast, we have part two of Pastor Sam's message, Slaves to Sin. We're going to take up today in 2 Peter chapter 2, starting in verse 12. Pastor Sam begins today's study with a short personal testimony about drinking alcohol, and his point is good for all to hear, regardless of how you feel about it or if it is even something you yourself do. Then, extracting the idea of how we can be and are enslaved to sin is what Sam goes on to do as we finish chapter 2. So, let's listen in.
9: But the last time I ever did drink, I was with Al and we had a pitcher of beer. It was cheap beer, you know, that stuff from the tap. And I got a little lightheaded and we were headed back to the house where we were living, still a very young Christian. And I realized, man, what if somebody stops by and they've got a question or they need prayer or something like that? Man, I don't want to be all spaced out and wiped out. And it doesn't take much for me. You see, I'm already spaced out, so I didn't need any help. And I determined that day, I'm never going to drink again. Now, I'm not saying it's unbiblical or ungodly to have a glass of wine or to have a glass of beer. I'm not saying that, so you don't have to write me or call me or email me. You don't have to send me the study on how a glass of wine is helpful. And I know all that, but I'm just sharing with you personally, my personal testimony is I was convicted that I shouldn't be doing that anymore. Now, I didn't go on a crusade to stop the world from doing it. I just knew I wasn't going to do it, and I was going to encourage others, and this is my encouragement. Hey, if you can live without it, live without it. I personally believe we'd be better off if we just didn't do it. But having said that, if I drop by your place sometime, don't hide it. That's hypocritical, you see. If you do it and you can do it in good conscience, well, that's one thing. If you're convicted that you shouldn't be drinking, and I can give you a lot of good reasons. This message isn't on drinking, by the way, but I can give you reasons for it. Well, if you have kids and they're watching you and you're like, well, I can handle it. Well, will they be able to? I don't know. Maybe they will. Maybe they won't. If you have friends or neighbors and they're alcoholics and you know it, you know that you're not to have a drink around or with them. You don't want to put a stumbling block in their way. So all of that to say, I remember the last time there. I remember the last time there. And what he's saying is these guys never have a last time. They just, whatever they're doing, they're just going to do it and do it as much as they desire. If it hurts them, so what? If it hurts others, so what? They're doing it in broad daylight. There's no conviction. There's no sense of shame or guilt or desire to get free of it. Now, that brings me to coffee. And listen, the Bible doesn't teach that coffee's sinful. I mean, it'd be a little hypocritical to sell you some out there in the cafe and then tell you it's a sin to drink it. But Paul says at one point, all things are lawful to me. Now, he can't possibly mean illegal things are lawful or immoral things are lawful or unethical things are lawful. Of course they're not. He's saying everything that isn't illegal or immoral or unethical, I'm free to do it. But Paul adds, I won't be brought under the power of any. And that's why I use the example of coffee, not because you have a problem with it or even that I do, but there have been seasons for me. Well, I'm kind of a compulsive guy. I've never been somebody who drank a cup of coffee, like a pot of coffee, and maybe even a second, you see. And when I find myself at a point where I don't just enjoy it, I need it. I gotta have that cup of coffee. Well, I'll cut myself off. And I gotta tell you, it's ugly. First day or two, I'm a little edgy. You can actually go through withdrawals from that stuff. But I, like Paul, don't want to be under the power of it. I want to be free to drink it or free to say no thanks. And I use that illustration only to say most of what we'll deal with will be in that realm of it's okay to do it, but is it best to do it? It's okay if you're doing it, but is it controlling you or do you have control of it? Well, in any case, as he goes on describing them, he says they're spots and blemishes. And note how he multiplies his description. He says they're like natural brute beasts. They're spots and blemishes. It doesn't sound that complimentary. Carousing, he says, in their own deceptions while they feast with you, having eyes full of adultery that cannot cease from sin, enticing unstable souls. They have a heart trained in covetous practices and are accursed children. Feasting. Paul mentions the love feast, and as he writes to the Corinthian church, he talked about some of the problems that were taking place in it. Now, if you're not familiar with the love feast, well, we call them potlucks today. But in their day, they always concluded it by sharing in communion. And he said what had begun to happen is that the wealthy among them would kind of gather over in this area and they're all sharing their good food. And then the poor here, well, they've got their bread and water, but they're not really being taken care of by those who had more. And then when they shared in communion, they're saying in communion, we're one with you, Lord, as we break the bread that represents you. And we're one with one another as the bread that nourishes him, nourishes me, nourishes her. They're saying we're one, but they weren't caring for one another, especially the needy in their midst. And Paul calls them on it. Some were coming there drunk. Others were coming there and they'd been involved and hadn't repented of their immorality. There were people involved in lawsuits with one another, something the scripture forbids a Christian to do to another. So in the midst of all of that, when Peter writes, he's seeing the same thing. And he says there were some there that no matter who they looked at, they just were thinking perverse, adulterous thoughts. That's what it means, eyes full of adultery. And then that phrase, they cannot cease from sin. Not only is that a horror, but they entice unstable souls to join them in their sin. But listen, cannot cease from sin? I'd always been taught that we have a choice. We get to make a decision. And I'd like to suggest that's absolutely true up to a point. You see, you choose what you do. You choose to do something, whether you know it's right or wrong. You choose to engage in it or you choose not to. But there comes a point when you're convicted, be it by a brother or sister who comes and says, man, hey, that's not biblical, or you as a Christian shouldn't be doing that. And by the way, if brothers or sisters come to you and they're loving and humble and they're telling you that's unbiblical or not right, listen to them. In fact, I'd encourage you, because we're all charged with this responsibility. You see a brother in sin, go to him, restore him in a spirit of meekness and humility. But if you're going to share with someone that something they're doing is unbiblical or damaging, take them to the scripture. And here's why. If you say, listen, I'm assuming the best. I know you've only been a Christian a short amount of time. I'm thinking you probably don't realize what's happening here. Let me read you something from the scripture. And then you read them from God's word about the sin, the issue, the thing they're engaged in. Here's why I encourage that. Because if they begin to say, well, man, that's just your interpretation, well, you'll be able, as I often have, to say, what are you talking about? I didn't interpret anything. I just read the scripture to you. You see, so if I read it to you and you don't like what it's saying, well, that's between you and God. But my point is we're about restoration. That's what the ministry is. Getting people right with God, getting people right with one another. And we can only do that through the word of God, through the truth of God. It's the only common ground we have. And so in any case, we start out, well, choosing either to sin or not. And then when someone comes or we go to someone and we say, man, that's unbiblical. That needs to stop. That's gossip. That's sin. That is sin. And in any case, some refuse to repent. By doing so, they put themselves in a position where eventually they'll be utterly dominated and ultimately destroyed by that sin that they once, well, as Samson, toyed with Delilah, but Delilah took Samson down. And so again, when he says they cannot cease, I don't know where that line is, but I never want to get near it. I don't want to excuse or justify or rationalize some behavior or attitude or activity that God is saying, hey, that's not for you. So you want to deal with it yourself and help others deal with it. It's the loving, biblical, godly thing to do. As he says, they entice unstable souls. It just reminds us how important it is that we're rooted and founded in the word of God. That's where stability comes from, you see, because we're all going to go through things. We're all going to be tempted. We're all going to be tested. We're all going to be tried. And the more I know the word and the more committed and submitted I am to the word, the safer I am in those times of tempting. And then it mentions that they have a heart trained in covetous practices. And that word trained, it actually is an athletic term. It says they're working out and working hard at their covetousness, at their sinfulness, at their greed. And then he adds to calling them natural brute beasts and spots and blemishes, calling them something he would never call a child of God, accursed children. Well, he mentions in verse 15 and 16, they've forsaken the right way and gone astray. The implication, they know the road they're supposed to walk. They know what's right, but they've decided to go elsewhere. Following, he says, the way of Balaam, the son of Beor, who loved the wages of unrighteousness, but he was rebuked for his iniquity. A dumb donkey speaking with a man's voice restrained the madness of the prophets. Now, if you've never read the story of Balaam, I gotta highly recommend it. And, you know, almost every week I'm telling you, you ought to go home and read this or go home and read that. Why? It's just good to know the scripture. But this particular story is in Numbers 22 through 24. And there's no way we have time to read it now. So let me give you the Reader's Digest version of it, the synopsis of the story. King Balak, Moabite king, sees the children of Israel on his borders. And he's freaking out because he's heard, man, when these guys have come against other people, it hasn't gone too well for him. He hears that there's this prophet, Balaam, and whatever he prophesies seems to happen. It goes down. And so he sends some ambassadors and offers riches to Balaam if he'll just come and curse Israel. Now, Balaam had to know that that wasn't going to work because, well, God says in Deuteronomy, I'll bless those who bless you and curse those who curse you. So anyone who curses Israel is calling a curse down on themselves. Nevertheless, Balaam says, well, you stay here. Let me go ask the Lord. So he goes, hey, Lord, do you mind if I go? And this guy wants to give me some cash to curse your people. And of course, God says, no, you're not going to go. You're not going to do that. And Balaam comes back and I'm sure he's kicking the dust. Bummer, dude, I can't go. And, you know, sorry. And so then they go back and tell Balak and he sends other ambassadors. We're told more important than the first. And he promises, hey, I'm going to bless you. I can make you wealthy here. And Balaam, and it shows how stupid this guy is. He says, I don't know, stay here. Let me go talk to God again. Now, if you already know, to curse them brings a curse on you, and you've already asked God, and he said, don't you know? Well, I'm not going to let you go. He goes, and God says, yeah, all right, go ahead. Now, I'm personally of the opinion that if God tells me not to do something, and I'm like, come on, God, come on, God, come on, God, and he's like, go ahead. Well, maybe I shouldn't, you see. There's going to be a lesson in this, and I'm going to learn it the hard way. But Balaam's dumb, and so he goes, and as he's traveling, God decides, you know what? I don't like the way this is going. And so he sends an angel, and the angel stands there with the sword, and he's ready to take him out. And the donkey that Balaam's riding, well, he stops in his tracks. Balaam's like, get going. What's going on here? You know, get going. And then, well, the story continues. Three different times, the donkey upsets Balaam. At one point, kind of sitting down, which, you know, you don't really want your donkey to sit on you as you're trying to get somewhere. And Balaam's going berserk. He's beating the donkey. He's yelling at the donkey. And the donkey turns around and says, listen, have I ever done anything like this before? Is this reasonable that you're beating me like this? And Balaam is so upset, he doesn't even, you know, it doesn't faze him. He talks back to the donkey. Now, we're not as amazed by this as we should be because, well, even my age, we had Mr. Ed, and I don't know how they got him to talk, but you've grown up with the cartoons. But in those days, when a donkey talked, that was rather unusual. And Balaam, well, he realizes that, hey, this donkey has more spiritual discernment than he did. And so he actually says to God, he goes, hey, do you want me to go back? You know, and God says, no, go ahead. But you don't say anything but what I give you to say. Now, the story gets kind of intriguing at that point because he shows up and Balak says, all right, here's what I want. And he says, well, make a sacrifice and I'll go over here and I'll look down on him. And he comes and as the whole thing starts, he pronounces this glorious blessing on the children of Israel. And Balak says, hey, I didn't hire you to bless them, but to curse them. And he says, I told you, I can only say what God tells me to say. And he says, well, maybe it's a perspective problem. Let's go over here. And he takes him to another hillside and looks down on him. And they go through the routine again, and he blesses them again. And as you read through it, not only are there beautiful and wonderful, glorious blessings pronounced on Israel, but there are these beautiful and amazing messianic prophecies. I see him, but not now, not near, but afar. And he starts to talk about the coming of Messiah, the Savior, our Lord Jesus. And it's worth reading. Well, all of that to say, when the whole thing is over, Balak's mad, Balaam's broke. And so he takes him aside and he says, look, I can't curse these people, but I can give you some advice that will lead to their judgment. He says, get your young gals to go out and entice their young guys. Get them into the tents. Get them involved in immorality. Once they're gone sexually, they can bring out their little idols. They won't even flinch at idolatry. And those were the two great sins that God was dealing with his people, and it went down exactly as he said it would. And so we're warned three times in the New Testament here of the way of Balaam in Jude verse 11, the error of Balaam in Revelation 2:14, the doctrine of Balaam. And what's he saying? These guys have forsaken the right way and they've chosen to go astray, following the way of Balaam. Well, he describes them further as wells without water. And you should know that a well in the desert, if there's no water in it, it's worse than useless. It promises refreshment and delivers nothing. And he says, that's what these guys are doing. They're promising, oh man, it's going to be glorious. But it was far from it. Clouds carried by a tempest, for whom is reserved the blackness of darkness forever. Now, he spoke earlier about them exploiting people with deceptive words. And now he adds to that, when they speak great swelling words, verse 18, of emptiness, they allure through the lust of the flesh, through lewdness, the ones who have actually escaped from those who live in error. Great swelling words of emptiness. It sounds like you're the guy on there, man, you get this and you're going to be happy. You get this or you wear this or you drive this. And what they're doing is they're saying, here's joy, here's fulfillment, here's happiness. And how do they allure? He says, through the lust of the flesh. And we dealt with this issue last time. When somebody is tempting, well, they can't tempt you if you don't have any desire for the thing they're offering. I mean, let's face it. If we were leaving and people had out big, giant chunks of raw liver and they're like, free liver, you know, as much as you want. We're like, no, we'll pass, you know. Now, chocolate cake, that's another story. I could have a problem there. I could be tempted. And so my point is, these guys are alluring through the desires that are within. So we need to realize if I'm drawn towards something, it's because something's going on inside me. There's not just a problem out there. There's a problem in here. And he says they do this through lewdness, and they're going after those who've actually escaped from those who live in error. While they promise them liberty, they themselves are slaves of corruption. They promise freedom, but they're slaves of sin. And then he says, for by whom a person is overcome, by him also he is brought into bondage. Now their promise is, man, do this and you're going to experience real freedom, real joy, real peace. And what I've learned is, well, you can't give away something you don't have. And you can't lead someone somewhere you're not going. And so they can promise freedom, but they're slaves themselves. And that's exactly what he's saying here. Now, there's a good in all of this, and I'm always looking for it. For by whom a person is overcome, by him also he's brought into bondage. Well, that is a negative. Listen, here's the positive. We, like Paul, like Peter, like James, like John, like those disciples, have chosen to become a bondslave of Jesus Christ. We're overcome by him, but by choice. We've offered ourselves to him because, well, he served us, so now we're going to serve him. He laid down his life for us. We offer our lives to him. He loved us. Now we love him in response. And so if we're yielding to him, we're not going to have to worry about being caught up or led astray by someone else. And then he says, verse 20, if after they've escaped the pollutions of the world through the knowledge of the Lord and Savior, Jesus Christ, they are again entangled in them and overcome, the latter end is worse for them than the beginning. For it would have been better for them not to have known the way of righteousness than to have known it and to turn from the holy commandment delivered to them. What he's saying is, these are people who know better. Not people who are just in the dark, but they're people who've walked and sat and listened and learned and sung, and now they've turned from walking with the Lord, and they've gone back to living after the flesh. And if you're wondering, is it actually possible for someone who's been here and studied and apparently grown to turn away? Absolutely. Listen, John chapter 6, verse 66, from that time, many of his disciples went back and walked with him no more. And that word many is troubling to me. John 6:6, from that time, many of his disciples went back and walked with him no more. It's not enough to start walking with the Lord. We got to keep walking with the Lord. And when someone says, well, I know the Lord, but I don't really want to go that way. I want to go that way. Well, if he's Lord and he's going that way, we better be following, you see, because he's warning there are those apostates, there are those false teachers, there are those who forsaken the right way and gone astray, who will try to pull you and draw you back into your old life of corruption and sin. And he said they'd have been better off if they'd never known the way of righteousness than to have known it and turned from it. And then he uses a rather gross example, and I'm sure he uses it intentionally. It's happened to them, according to the true proverb, verse 22, a dog returns to his own vomit. Now, why does a dog do that? I don't know. But he's saying dogs do it, and I've seen it, and I'm grossed out by it. And he's saying that's what it's like when God sees somebody turning from the truth to deception, from purity to impurity, from the light to the darkness. He says it's like a dog returning to his own vomit and a sow having washed to her wallowing in the mire. Now, of all the things he's called them, accursed children, dogs, pigs, they just do what comes natural. And he never calls them what he calls us, his kids, his children, children of God. Well, even as Peter describes those who were slaves to sin, no, he's not talking about somebody who's committed an act of sin or in a moment of stupidity, rebelled against the Lord. And of course, there's suffering that follows that. Wages of sin is death. There's always a separation. There's always problems inherent in sin. But he's warning us about those who practice a lifestyle of sin. And let me read you these two things from Paul, and we'll conclude with them. Paul writes of the church in Galatia and says in chapter 5, verse 19, the works of the flesh are evident. They're adultery, fornication, uncleanness, lewdness, idolatry, sorcery, hatred, contentions, jealousies, outburst of wrath, selfish ambitions, dissensions, heresies, envy, murders, drunkenness, revelries, and the like, of which I tell you beforehand, as I've told you in time past, that those who practice such things will not inherit the kingdom of God. Now, he warns those in Corinth, well, really saying the same thing. Do you not know in 1 Corinthians 6:9, the unrighteous will not inherit the kingdom of God? There's a bad news and good news here. He says, do not be deceived. Neither fornicators, nor idolaters, nor adulterers, nor homosexuals, nor sodomites, nor thieves, nor covetous, nor drunkards, nor revilers, nor extortioners will inherit the kingdom of God. And here's the good news. And such were some of you. It doesn't mean we were all guilty of all those things, but he's saying most of us were guilty of one or some of those things. We were guilty sinners. We were dead in trespasses and sin. We were going the wrong way. Such were, key word here, some of you, but you were washed. You were sanctified. You were justified in the name of the Lord Jesus and by the Spirit of our God.
8: There can be a danger for us when we look at those lists of sins, such as the ones that Sam referenced in Galatians 5:19 and then again in 1 Corinthians 6:9. We can think, well, I've never done any of those things. And I want to make two points about that. One, Jesus made it clear that even if we've never killed someone, for example, if we hate someone, we're still in danger of judgment. The idea of that being that we can sin in our hearts and mind, and to the Lord, it's the same as if we actually did it. So that actually can add us to one of those lists, and we didn't even realize it. Secondly, remove the list and think of it this way. Don't you know the unrighteous will never inherit the kingdom of God? And such were all of us, every one of us. And we're not going to inherit the kingdom of God because we stopped doing the things that made us unrighteous. We will receive that inheritance because he made us fit to inherit it. He cleansed us and he gave us his righteousness. And we stopped doing those things because of that, not the other way around.
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More from the Word of God now at Proverbs chapter 30, verse 10. Do not slander a slave to his master, or he will curse you and you will be found guilty. There's a kind of man who curses his father and does not bless his mother. There's a kind who is pure in his own eyes, yet is not washed from his filthiness. There's a kind, oh, how lofty are his eyes, and his eyelids are raised in arrogance. There's a kind of man whose teeth are like swords, and his jaw teeth like knives, to devour the afflicted from the earth and the needy from among men. The leech has two daughters. Give, give. There are three things that will not be satisfied, four that will not say enough: Sheol and the barren womb, earth that is never satisfied with water, and fire that never says enough. The eye that mocks a father and scorns a mother, the ravens of the valley will pick it out, and the young eagles will eat it. There are three things which are too wonderful for me, four which I do not understand: the way of an eagle in the sky, the way of a serpent on a rock, the way of a ship in the middle of the sea, and the way of a man with a maid. This is the way of an adulterous woman. She eats and wipes her mouth and says, I have done no wrong. Under three things the earth quakes, and under four it cannot bear up. Under a slave when he becomes king, and a fool when he is satisfied with food. Under an unloved woman when she gets a husband, and a maidservant when she supplants her mistress.

0: Proverbs 30:24. Four things are small on the earth, but they are exceedingly wise. The ants are not a strong people, but they prepare their food in the summer. The Shephanim are not mighty people, yet they make their houses in the rocks. The locusts have no king, yet all of them go out in ranks. The lizard you may grasp with the hands, yet it is in kings' palaces. 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

0: stuck in prison and forgotten. That's where we left Joseph last time. But the story isn't over, and what comes next changes everything. Welcome to Through the Bible, where we discover what happens as Dr. J. Vernon McGee continues this great adventure through God's Word. And if you're a new listener, by the way, welcome aboard what Dr. McGee affectionately called the Bible Bus. 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So this really is the perfect time to hop aboard. 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Now, one more thing, reading letters from listeners is really a tradition that Dr. McGee began on Through the Bible, and it's one that we've honored since that time. There's nothing like seeing how God uses His Word to change lives as we study together. So let's read one now. This is from Priscilla in Vancouver, BC. God's Word has changed my life, my lifestyle, mind, soul, and emotions for the better, more and more each day. Thank God I'm still recovering and discovering, still coming in from the cold. This has had a profound impact on my thoughts, my ways, my walk, and my obedience. Old patterns are being weeded out, and new, refreshed patterns in Christ Jesus, His teachings and almighty precepts are being followed and lived. I do still have my struggles and stubborn habits, but I'm working on them. As I decrease, God increases, and I hope He considers me. Well, as we decrease, He increases. Isn't that really the great goal from John 3:30? So thanks for sharing, Priscilla. Here's another note from Dana. I pray for the many languages your ministry reaches, some in places that seem unreachable. I'm sometimes ashamed that we here in America take for granted the freedom we have to listen to biblical teaching compared to the hardships so many suffer for their faith in other parts of the world. Yet we are all, as believers in Jesus, headed for a place where there will be no more suffering, no more sorrow, no more tears. What a day of rejoicing it'll be to see Jesus and to meet those whose stories we have read and been blessed by in the World Prayer Team. Thank you for your faithfulness in bringing the precious Word of God, His wonderful grace and salvation, to so many. Well, thank you, Dana. Thanks for your heart for God's people and your partnership in prayer with us. Well, you know, the World Prayer Team continues to travel and pray around the globe every day this week. You can sign up yourself at ttb.org to join Dana and me and thousands of others as we praise God and pray that His whole Word would reach His whole world. And don't forget, we'd love to hear from you too. So why don't you tell us how God's Word is shaping the way you see Him, the way you see yourself, and how you're sharing what you're learning with others. 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And now let's pray as we begin our study together. Heavenly Father, would you use your word to touch hearts and then stir faith in us as we listen and help us to trust you like Joseph, even when we can't see the purpose or the plan. In Jesus' name, amen. We're off to Genesis 41 as we go through the Bible with Dr. J. Vernon McGee.
1: Now we are coming to this 41st chapter, and last time we left poor Joseph down in jail, forgotten, forlorn, forsaken. Poor boy, he's in a bad, bad way. And yet all of this is happening to him for God's purpose in his life. And this boy could recognize that. And if you and I could only recognize that today, it would give us a different outlook on life, I'm sure. Now in chapter 41, though, we're going to see Joseph is released from prison when he interprets the dreams of Pharaoh. And then Pharaoh makes him overseer of the entire land of Egypt. And then he marries Asenath, the daughter of the priest of On, who bears him Manasseh and Ephraim. Now, this is a story here from rags to riches. I do not suppose that any Horatio Alger story is more thrilling than this episode in the life of Joseph. And now when we get to this chapter, we can certainly see clearly the hand of God in his life. Now, Joseph was conscious of this in the days of adversity, and it developed in him many virtues which are the fruit of the Spirit. And one of these that we mentioned before is patience. Tribulation or trouble worketh patience. Well, that was demonstrated in the life of Joseph. We find that this boy now is brought into the presence of Pharaoh, the Gentile king, just as later on Daniel is brought in before Nebuchadnezzar, both of them to interpret dreams. Now, what purpose of God now is going to be accomplished by the famine? The famine comes to the world. Anybody say, well, what good could there be in that? Well, there's good in it, friends. God accomplished a very real purpose, and that was to get that family out of the land of Canaan down in Egypt and place them in the land of Goshen. That's one of the things. And I'm sure that in the lives of other people of that day, the hand of God was evident. And I think this is a chapter that you ought to read rather carefully, chapter 41 of Genesis, and note in the many ways in which Joseph is actually like the Lord Jesus Christ. Now, we are going to be making that comparison from time to time. We won't have time, I'm sure, to do it today, but it certainly is something to recognize here and something for us to pay attention to. Now, poor Joseph, we left him in jail last time, forgotten. Let's see what takes place. And it came to pass after these things that the butler of the king of Egypt and his baker had offended their lord, the king of Egypt. Now, that is back in chapter 40. And you remember, the butler was put in jail. Then Joseph interpreted their dreams. For the baker, it wasn't good. He was taken out and hanged. But the butler was restored to his position. And Joseph had begged him to remember him, and he hadn't. Now, chapter 41, verse 1. It came to pass, at the end of 2 full years, that Pharaoh dreamed, and behold, he stood by the river. Now, here is the dream of Pharaoh, and he dreams by the river. And it's, remember, 2 years after the last chapter, which means Joseph has spent 2 years almost in solitary, just waiting there for something to happen, and so far it hadn't happened. Now, Pharaoh has a dream. And behold, there came up out of the river 7 well-favored kine and fat-fleshed, and they fed in a meadow. And behold, 7 other kine came up after them out of the river, ill-favored and lean-fleshed, and stood by the other kine from the brink of the river. Kine are cows. And that's what we're talking now about, cattle. There were 7 that were very well-fed, fine-looking cattle. And the others, they were really skinny cattle. They certainly were not very well-fed. And Pharaoh woke up. And what did it mean? He didn't have the interpretation, but nobody could help him that day. And so the very next night, verse 5 now, and he slept and dreamed the second time. And behold, 7 ears of corn came up upon one stalk, rank and good. By the way, that's a whole lot of corn on one stalk, too. The section of the country I came from, if you got 2 ears, you'd be doing well. And here, why, there's 7. Now, verse 6, and behold, 7 thin ears, and blasted with the east wind, sprung up after them. And this would be more like it. And in my country, only wouldn't be 7. It'd be 2 pretty thin-looking ears. Verse 7 now, and the 7 thin ears devoured the 7 rings.

And the butler was standing there. You know, that was his place before Pharaoh to get him anything that he wanted. And all of a sudden, the wise men are brought in, and Pharaoh says, I've had this dream. Could you tell me the meaning of it? Seven fat cattle, seven lean cattle, seven full ears of corn, seven lean ears of corn. What is it all about? Well, these wise men said, well, that gets us. We don't have the interpretation for that one. Verse 9, then spake the chief butler unto Pharaoh, saying, I do remember my faults this day. And I'd call it a little more than a fault. It's a sin for him to have done what he did. But you see, all of this is in the providence of God. These are what you call the fortuitous concurrence of circumstance. These are the facts that happen. It's difficult for us to understand at times. And why did they happen? Well, they happened for a purpose. And now the chief butler says, oh, I just remember. I promised that young fellow down there in the prison that I would speak to you. And by the way, Pharaoh, he can interpret dreams. Now he tells Pharaoh his experience. Verse 10, Pharaoh was wroth with his servants, put me in ward in the captain of the guard's house, both me and the chief baker. And we dreamed a dream in one night. I and he, we dreamed each man according to the interpretation of his dream. And there was there with us a young man, a Hebrew servant to the captain of the guard, and we told him, and he interpreted to us our dreams, to each man according to his dream he did interpret. And it came to pass, as he interpreted to us, so it was. Me he restored unto mine office, and him he hanged. Then Pharaoh sent and called Joseph. He said, well, we've tried everybody else around here, and if that young man that's in prison that you'd forgotten about was so good at interpreting your dream and that of the baker, well, let's have him in here, because I of the opinion that this dream was something very significant. Then Pharaoh sent and called Joseph, and they brought him hastily out of the dungeon, and he shaved himself and changed his raiment and came in unto Pharaoh. Now, he shaved himself. You must remember that these people were not shaving in that day. This boy, Joseph, looked like a hippie type down there in prison, not shaved. But have you ever noticed all of the statues and paintings of the Egyptians? Clean-shaven people. They have a little goatee, many of the rulers, and that goatee was there. Actually, it was put on old King Tut. He couldn't grow one. It was just put there because it added dignity to the position of the ruler. But actually, they were clean-shaven people. And in this is a tremendous message, by the way. This man is lifted up out of prison. He's shaved now. A new life is before him. He's raised up. Resurrection is here. Now he goes to the Gentile. What a tremendous picture we have here. Now will you notice, and Pharaoh said unto Joseph, I've dreamed a dream, and there's none that can interpret it. And I've heard say of thee that thou canst understand a dream to interpret it. Now listen to Joseph again. And Joseph answered Pharaoh, saying, it's not in me. He makes it clear. God shall give Pharaoh an answer of peace. In other words, from Joseph's viewpoint, God must receive the glory. And again, I come back to that. I said it the other day. The child of God in his life should be very careful that God gets the glory for any accomplishment or anything that he does. If you and I do anything, friends, and we're the ones that are doing it, it's of the flesh. And believe me, it's not pretty. And one thing is for sure, God won't accept it. But if you and I are doing anything that's accomplishing anything at all, it's because God is doing it. And in this particular case, Joseph says, it's not in me, I can't interpret it, but God shall give Pharaoh an answer of peace. And Pharaoh said unto Joseph, in my dream, behold, I stood on the bank of the river, and behold, I came up out of the river seven kine. And here we go with that dream again. We've already heard it. Will you notice verse 21? And when they'd eaten them up, it could not be known that they had eaten them, but they were still ill-favored as at the

0: beginning. So I awoke, and I saw in my dream, and behold, seven ears came up in one stalk, full and good. Now, that's the dream about the ears of corn. Actually, there are two dreams here, two separate parts of probably just one dream. It's treated, by the way, as one dream. Now, verse 25. And Joseph said unto Pharaoh, the dream of Pharaoh is one. God hath showed Pharaoh what he's about to do. Now, number one, the dream is one dream. Not two separate things, but one thing. Both speak of the same thing. And the fact it's repeated adds to the importance of it and the significance of it. And that's very important to see. And the reason that God has given it to Pharaoh is to let him know what he's about to do. Now, what does it mean? Here's the interpretation. Verse 26 now of the 41st chapter of Genesis. The seven good kine are 7 years, and the seven good ears are 7 years. The dream is one. And the seven thin and ill-favored kine that came up after then are 7 years. And the seven empty ears blasted with the east wind shall be 7 years of famine. This is the thing which I have spoken unto Pharaoh. What God is about to do, he showeth unto Pharaoh. Behold, there come 7 years of great plenty throughout all the land of Egypt. And there shall arise after them 7 years of famine, and all the plenty shall be forgotten in the land of Egypt, and the famine shall consume the land, and the plenty shall not be known in the land by reason of that famine following, for it shall be very grievous. Now, will you notice, this is a prediction. There's to be 7 years of plenty, and then there's to be 7 years of famine. Verse 32, and for that the dream was doubled unto Pharaoh twice. It is because the thing is established by God, and God will shortly bring it to pass. This is something that is important, and God wanted Pharaoh to know about it. Now, here is the advice of Joseph to Pharaoh. Now, therefore, let Pharaoh look out a man, discreet and wise. Set him over the land of Egypt. Let Pharaoh do this, and let him appoint officers over the land, take up the fifth part of the land of Egypt in the seven plenteous years. Let them gather all the food of those good years that come, lay up corn under the hand of Pharaoh, and let them keep food in the cities. In other words, Pharaoh's going to get all the surplus now. It'll be 7 years of plenty, and all of that is to be stored. That is, at least, the advice of Joseph. And that food shall be for store to the land against the 7 years of famine, which shall be in the land of Egypt, that the land perish not through the famine. And the thing was good in the eyes of Pharaoh, and in the eyes of all his servants. And Pharaoh said unto his servants, can we find such a one, as this is a man in whom the Spirit of God is? And Pharaoh said unto Joseph, for as much as God hath showed thee all this, there is none so discreet and wise as thou art. Thou shalt be over my house, and according unto thy word shall all my people be ruled. Only in the throne will I be greater than thou. And Pharaoh said unto Joseph, see, I have set thee over all the land of Egypt. Now, notice this and the significance of it. To begin with, this boy had been in the back of the prison, forgotten, forsaken, forlorn. Now he's brought out at the psychological moment because nobody can interpret the dream of Pharaoh. He does. And not only does he interpret it, Joseph, probably in his enthusiasm, and he was a man of ability, he makes the suggestion of what he's to do. And I think God was leading him in all of this. That in the 7 years of plenty, all of the food stuff is to be collected. The surplus is to be stored away. The grain is to be put away so that when the famine comes, they'll be prepared for it. Now, it was a worldwide famine and severe because it even affected the land of Egypt. Now, Egypt is irrigated. The upper Nile, the Blue Nile, comes down from Central Africa. Frankly, it's what Egypt depends on. They get just about an inch of rainfall a year in a good year. Well, boy, it's famine all the time as far as rainfall is concerned. But you see, the irrigation overflows the land, still does it. And it brings down not only water to water the land, but it also brings down a sediment that fertilizes the land. It does a twofold job. And now even Egypt was to be affected, so that there would be 7 years of famine in which the land of Egypt would be affected in a very definite way. Now, as Pharaoh listens to this, it makes sense. Now, it's too bad that sometimes in the past we haven't had men in our government that had some sense of the future, of what was coming, and they no preparation for different things that have come. Our foreign policy, ever since before World War II, even from the days of when Hitler arose, has been more or less of just a stopgap program. It's a first aid program. It's just something rushed in as an emergency. No foresight, no looking to the future. Someone asked Gladstone one time, what's the measure of a great statesman? What's the making of a great statesman? He says, well, it's one that knows the direction God is going for the next 50 years. Well, Pharaoh's given 14 years here, and he knows what's going to happen. Now, who could take over better than Joseph? And Pharaoh recognizes he's a man of ability. Now, don't you see God had been training him in the home of Potiphar? You wonder, well, why in the world did God permit him to go into that home? Well, he had quite a bit of training in the home of Potiphar, having charge of everything there. Now he's going to have charge of everything in the land of Egypt. This is a tremendous thing that's taking place, you see, in his life. Here he is next to Pharaoh, all the way from the back of the jail to the throne next to Pharaoh. I'm reading now verse 42. And Pharaoh took off his ring from his hand, put it upon Joseph's hand. And by the way, that ring had a signet on it, and you put that down in wax. That's just same as Pharaoh signing it, by the way. That's what he's doing. He's making him his agent. And he put upon Joseph's hand and arrayed him in vestures of fine linen, put a gold chain about his neck, and he made him to ride in the second chariot which he had. And they cried before him, bow the knee, and he made him ruler over all the land of Egypt. And Pharaoh said unto Joseph, I am Pharaoh, and without thee shall no man lift up his hand or foot in all the land of Egypt. And Pharaoh called Joseph's name Zaphnath-Paaneah. Now, friends, I like Joe better than I like Zaphnath-Paaneah. That was the name that Pharaoh gave to him. It's a Coptic name, which means revealer of secret things. And he also gave him to wife Asenath, the daughter of Potiphar, a priest of On. And Joseph went out over all the land of Egypt. And this man now assumes this tremendous position. Now notice the age of this man, because it's interesting. Joseph was 30 years old when he stood before Pharaoh, king of Egypt. And Joseph went out from the presence of Pharaoh and went throughout the land of Egypt. You see, he'd been in the land of Egypt now 13 years. Two of those years had been in that prison, that is, after the episode with the butler and the baker. So he might have been there a couple years before. So you see, he'd been in the house of Potiphar for maybe almost 10 years. This gives you some conception of how the time had been divided there in the land of Egypt. Well, we're going to have to leave off there, and we'll pick up this story of Joseph and how God is moving in this man's life. And he wants to move in your life, friends, in just the same way. And so until next time, may the Lord richly bless you, my beloved.
1: 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I'm Steve Schwetz, and as always, I'll be holding open the doors of the Bible bus and saving a seat just for you next time.

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4: This is American Ground Radio. I'm Stephen Parr with Louis R. Abalone.
5: And thank you for being with us. Welcome back in to American Ground Radio. You know, prior to making her resignation take effect,
4: yeah,
5: Director of National Intelligence Tulsi Gabbard is making damn sure that her exit is memorable.
4: Yeah.
5: You know, because, and this is a pretty sensitive subject for a lot of Americans because, you know, during COVID,
4: yeah,
5: we were told to stop asking certain questions. You know, don't ask where the virus came from because otherwise you were flirting with, you know, being a conspiracy theorist. Don't ask whether U.S. taxpayer dollars were helping fund risky coronavirus research in Wuhan,
4: right?
5: The China virus. Or Wuhan, China.
4: Because it was racist to call it the Wuhan virus.
5: Yeah, you couldn't, or that it was, you know.
4: Even though the Zika virus
5: China
4: comes from the Zika River. West Nile comes from the West Nile.
5: Well, anyway.
4: I mean, the Spanish flu came from Spain, but no, apparently calling this the Wuhan, now it's racist to call a virus at the area where it comes from.
5: Well, now you're spreading misinformation, too, if you call it that it came from China.
4: Yeah.
5: Right?
4: Right.
5: And don't ask whether, you know, the public health establishment, you know, the National Institute for Health might have had a, you know,
4: a role like in creating
5: Dr.
4: the virus.
5: Anthony Fauci, yeah, maybe.
4: And remember, everybody was going, oh, please tell me you don't do your own research. Oh, don't do your own. Remember that? The left at time?
5: Are you taking that horse medicine, that horse tranquilizer?
4: Before COVID, the left would go, hey, do your research. Do your research. Now, COVID comes along, and we're like, I'm doing my research, and these
5: How
4: things don't
5: dare
4: seem to
5: you.
4: Please tell me you're not doing your own research.
5: You know better, right? You know better than Anthony Fauci.
4: Tulsi did her research.
5: She did her research, and she has now released a new batch of declassified COVID origin documents.
4: Hmm.
5: And the picture that they paint is not a pretty one. According to this release, the documents allegedly show that Dr. Anthony Fauci,
4: yes,
5: worked with politicized leadership inside the intelligence community.
4: So the deep state.
5: To suppress evidence about the lab leak theory. And they were also influencing intelligence assessments.
4: Yeah.
5: Even as he denied, Dr. Fauci, that is, his role in all of this.
4: Gambling in Casablanca? I'm shocked. I'm shocked that there's gambling in Casablanca.
5: So look, this is not her, you know, in a podcast rant, although it certainly sounds like, you know, I wouldn't include you in that category.
4: Well, if you would like to listen to our podcast rant, you can get our podcast wherever you get your podcast. We're on the Salem Podcast Network. You can get it on iTunes. You can get it on Spreaker.
5: But this, I guess where I'm going with this isn't like Alex Jones. Like Alex Jones screaming.
4: It's not a conspiracy theory.
5: And
4: she's got the documents.
5: She's got, it is, this information is now sitting on an official government website with, and it's completely indexed, so you can search it.
4: Yeah.
5: And it, you can read the emails about Dr. Fauci's recommendations. It has a Fauci readout file, an intelligence community whistleblower complaint that you can read. You read for yourself.
4: Right. It's why when there are a couple of different reports that came out about the origin of COVID. And some of them were like, yeah, this definitely came from the lab. Like the first person who was known to have COVID worked at the lab. The lab was working on adding in gain of function research on coronaviruses. This was a coronavirus that had a unique protein spike that had never been seen before in other things that weren't man-made. And this happened to be on that virus. And again, it happened in Wuhan, the first place. All these things point to this happened in the lab and it leaked out of the lab. And then you get the CIA and the intelligence community comes back, going, well, I mean, it might be that, but we're not really sure. I mean, come on, man.
5: Dr. Fauci needs to be held accountable because he was not what these documents show. Mm-hmm. And believe me, there are lots more that have not been declassified yet, that is. But Fauci was not just a public health communicator standing at the podium.
4: No.
5: He was this powerful federal official whose agency had funded coronavirus research through channels that were tied to the Eco Health Alliance and Wuhan. And he was being treated by some inside the intelligence or the intelligentsia.
4: Right.
5: As some expert who should have, who was going to be consulted on the origin of COVID-19.
4: So what happened was you've got our intelligence agencies that go, man, we should figure out who it is who's caused this crime. Let's go talk to the person who might have caused the crime and see if he can tell us who caused the crime. Anthony Fauci funneled money through nonprofit organizations into the Wuhan lab in China. That's where the virus originated, and it came from gain-of-function research, which Anthony Fauci was funding. And then our intelligence agencies go to Anthony Fauci and say, hey, do you think this might have come from that Wuhan lab? And Fauci goes, no. This was, as John Stewart saying, I think this was a pangolin who was sleeping with an armadillo. That's where this came from. So our intelligence agencies went to the guy who funded the lab where the coronavirus came from, and they said, hey, did this come from that lab that you were funding? He goes, no, it didn't. And they go, well, he's the guy who would know, so I guess it didn't come from there.
5: But see, that was the whole issue, because every lab leak claim, mm-hmm. every time someone said something on Facebook, first of all, they were censored
4: right.
5: for claiming that it came from China.
4: We got blocked. We got blocked on Facebook. We got blocked on Instagram. And we were one post away from being permanently banned on YouTube.
5: Okay, so
4: because we were saying these things that were factual back then.
5: So what happened was you had all these government officials and scientists and intelligence officers and the media. They were completely complicit.
4: Yeah.
5: So they collapsed all into this one narrative, right? So now you
4: believe the big government.
5: No, they collapse all into this one, narrative.
4: Right.
5: So now science, the quote unquote follow the science,
4: yeah.
5: stops functioning like science.
4: Well, it's because Anthony Fauci said he was the science. And that's not how science works. No one person is the science. And Anthony Fauci said, I am the science. You've got to follow the science. So Anthony Fauci was saying, you've got to follow me.
5: So is it any surprise that Anthony Fauci was granted a sweeping, preemptive pardon by Joe Biden?
4: Well, because, at least by the auto pin.
5: Well, but he hasn't been charged with any crime yet.
4: No.
5: But, I mean, why would he?
4: Why would you pardon somebody because who hasn't been charged with anything?
5: But no, but my point is, why charge him with anything if he already has a pardon? If he's already going to be basically excused
4: right.
5: from any potential federal offenses.
4: Why would you go through the process?
5: And that is the question right now.
4: No, you go through the process so that the people get to see all of the evidence. And you also need to challenge. You need to challenge that preemptive pardon.
5: No, they need to follow this all the way
4: all
5: down.
4: The way through.
5: Every grant, every email, every audit.
4: Let's get to the top three things you need to know. First thing you need to know, the number of people filing for first-time unemployment benefits fell to 226,000. That's according to the latest report by the Department of Labor. First-time unemployment numbers have been hovering around all-time lows for much of this year. The unemployment rate remains around 4.3%. At the same time, gas prices fell below $4 a gallon nationwide for the first time since March, which is when the fighting in Iran began.
5: Well, what do you think about that?
4: You have a smattering of numbers that are pretty good numbers. Things are moving in the right direction. It doesn't mean everything's perfect, but it also means the doom and gloom predicted by so many people on the left has not come to pass. Second thing you need to know before tomorrow, Health and Human Services Director Robert F. Kennedy Jr. says obesity rates in the U.S. have dropped for the first time in 50 years. RFK Jr. announced the drop at an event sponsored by the America First Policy Institute in Charlotte, North Carolina. Kennedy said that since the start of the Trump administration's second term in office, obesity rates in America have decreased by 2.5%. He told the audience, 48 cents out of every dollar that you pay to the federal government in taxes is now going to treat for health care, and about 90% of that is spent on treating chronic disease. He also pointed out that when his uncle John F. Kennedy was president, 3% of children were obese, and today that number is 20%.
5: Well, see, we started with the Department of Government Efficiency.
4: Yeah.
5: See, that kind of all filters down.
4: Yeah.
5: Get rid of all the waste and all the fat and all the, you know, the inefficiencies.
4: So trimming the fat from the government eventually trims the fat from us?
5: It looks that way.
4: And third thing you need to know, on, as we just talked about, on our last day in office, Tulsi Gabbard released files related to Dr. Anthony Fauci's time leading the Centers for Disease Control. Gabbard accused Fauci of lying to Congress and covering up his work to promote gain-of-function research in dangerous viruses like coronaviruses. She also said Fauci lied to intelligence officers who were investigating the origins of COVID to make them believe it did not come from a U.S.-sponsored lab in Wuhan, China. In a video released to the public, Gabbard said, quote, politicized, self-serving leaders like Dr. Fauci covered up their own wrongdoing and abuses of power, manipulated intelligence, lied to Congress, and undermined a duly elected president by restricting his access to the vital fact he needed to keep the country safe.
5: The federal government ought to go after every official who helped turn an open scientific question, which was COVID-19, into some controlled political narrative.
4: Absolutely. And anybody that received an automatic pardon from Biden, that needs to be challenged to see if it'll stand up. We'll be back.
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10: Hello, ladies. Look at your man. Now look at me. Now look at your man. Wait, he's not a man anymore. He's a man identifying as a woman. Now look at me. Back to him. I mean, her. She's a man again. Confused? Me too. Ladies, you want a man who stands up for what matters in this country. Be a man and listen to American Ground Radio. Ladies, look at me. You're welcome. Now he's a man again who listens to the truth at American Ground Radio.

0: 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Stephen Parr with Louis R. Abalone.
1: All right, so last month,
0: yes,
1: it was reported that the Department of Justice was preparing to release some, I don't know, maybe embarrassing audio of Biden's interview with the former special counsel, Robert Hur.
0: Okay.
1: And they were going to release this 2017 audio recordings of conversations with Biden's ghostwriter, in which Biden, guess, surprise, surprise, disclosed classified information.
0: What?
1: Now, Biden had previously asserted executive privilege over those audio recordings.
0: Yeah.
1: Both to his special counsel, Robert Hur, the investigation into the stolen classified document scandal, and with respect to him talking with his ghostwriter, a guy by the name of Mark Zwanitzer. Well, a federal judge decided that he cannot block those, and that that information, the Justice Department will, in fact, turn over hours of nearly decade-old conversations to the Heritage Foundation. The Heritage Foundation was trying to get access to those documents.
0: And see if Joe Biden had actually released classified information.
1: Right. And, you know, Robert Hur, of course, the special investigator, had found that Joe Biden had willfully detained or retained classified information, but he decided not to charge him.
0: Because, and this is the amazing reason.
1: He said that Biden didn't know what he was doing.
0: No, he said Joe Biden is too old to prosecute. He's a dotterly old man, and no jury would convict him because they'd feel sorry for him because of his current mental state. That he did not have the mental capacity to stand trial on the charges. And this was while Biden was still president. He said he didn't have the mental capacity to stand trial and that the jury would have felt sorry for him because he was in such a bad mental state. And yet that guy was still president at the time.
1: Well, and so this information will apparently be public because the federal judge has now cleared the way for the Justice Department to release those recordings of Biden's conversations with that special prosecutor, as well as his ghostwriter.
0: All right, but you have Joe Biden, who did, according to this investigation, take classified information when he was vice president, not when he was president.
1: Oh, he had it all over the place. He had it in his garage.
0: And you had Hillary Clinton, who did expose classified information
1: on a private server.
0: And the investigations into both of those people went, yep, they did a thing that's against the law.
1: And that is very frustrating.
0: And then the prosecutors said, or the investigator said, I'm not going to hand this over to a prosecutor to investigate or to prosecute because I'm going to decide those people are too special to be prosecuted.
1: And that's got to stop.
0: That's got to stop.
1: Very frustrating for the American people to witness.
0: We got a question for American mamas. Dear mamas, have you been following all the international fans who have fallen in love with the U.S. during this World Cup?
1: Well, let's ask our American mamas.
2: Mama.

0: And joining us now, our American mama, Terry Netterville. Terry, I got to tell you, other than watching the U.S. play itself, this is my favorite thing right now in the entire country.
1: Incredible.
0: I love this.
1: If you want to feel good and just feel just a renewed sense of pride, just go to X or go to social media.
0: Yeah.
1: The foreigners that have come over here for the World Cup.
0: Yeah.
1: From all over the world. It is a trend. They are popping up thousands of, I've watched so many of these,
0: yeah.
1: Thousands of videos of them just talking about how blessed they are, how blessed we are.
0: Right.
1: And I wrote down a couple of quotes, but one thing I have to say is I wondered why we were getting such a bad, like I remember Julia Roberts talking to Kamala Harris and Oprah Winfrey, and she said, you know, wherever I go, when people find out I'm from America, they're like, oh. And I thought, really?
0: Why?
1: Well, one guy summed it up. I don't know where he's from, but he said, if you want to hate the U.S., just listen to the media. But if you want to love the U.S., then just drive across it.
0: With that accent, I'm assuming he's from Australia.
1: I don't know.
0: No, but I've seen that. There's this first went viral. I think the first one that went viral was a guy named Freddie.
1: Okay.
0: Freddie 47. And he went from a couple thousand people following him to instantly 30,000 people following him to now hundreds of thousands of people following him. To where it was so surreal. He was driving through Alabama because he had posted how there's a country singer he had never heard of before, heard one of her songs, loved her.
1: Uh-huh.
0: And the radio station went, hey, you guys have to be following this guy, Freddie. He says he loves this country artist, so we're playing this song for him. So he posted about the radio station talking about him as he's driving through the United States on his first. I mean, how surreal is. And by the way, he's now gotten to meet that singer.
1: Oh, of course.
0: And get signed autographs and stuff. I mean, he's gone.
1: Well, that's another
0: huge thing.
1: Okay, so a lot of these people are driving hours around the South.
0: Yes.
1: And they are saying, you know, what we've been told is not true. These people are so loving and caring, and they share, and they give you this food that's so divine, and they'll give you refills of their drinks. I mean, they're talking about the Waffle House and Bucky's and Walmart, and renewing our love for our own country. But I
0: saw this post that says, this is a guy named Tomo. Mm-hmm. I'll just read real quick. Things I've learned along the way. He's from Britain. Your weather's not to be messed with. Your sunsets are stunning. Your beer's fantastic. Your barbecue's delicious. Your scenery's beautiful. Folks have strong opinion on barbecue and gas prices. And biscuits and gravy are definitely not scones and mushrooms.
1: The biscuits and gravy, that's huge.
0: That's huge.
1: They are absolutely going wild. They're talking about lines outside of Waffle House.
0: Yes.
1: It's insane.
0: And Bucky's.
1: Yeah.
0: I mean, Bucky's. And there's another one that says they're discovering free public restrooms. Apparently in Europe, if you want to go to a public restroom, you have to pay.
1: Yeah.
0: They're discovering free water.
1: They're talking about ice. And air conditioning. And, you know, just the people. They keep talking about the people. They're saying you have to understand these people will have conversations with you. They genuinely care about how you think and how you feel. And so it really does go back to how the media portrays us, you know, here and abroad. If you come, you will see for yourself. I saw one girl on there, and she admitted she's a very lefty, and she said, she's crying. She said, I want these people to go home. I'm starting to feel patriotic, and I don't want to feel that, which is so bizarre. But I love the fact that, you know, when Julia said, I want to go back to the days when I can say I'm from America, and people go, oh, my gosh, Julia, you are there. They are coming out in droves to say how much they love us.
0: One of the things in Europe is if you want air conditioning, you're considered a bad person because they bought into the whole climate change thing. And now you've had all these Europeans coming over here going, I can't explain. In Dallas, the AT&T Stadium, which you can't call for that for the World Cup. But they're like, this building is air conditioned.
1: Right.
0: It's amazing to have a stadium of, you know, 80, 90, whatever it is.
1: Yeah.
0: And yet it's cool inside with the air. They're amazed by the air conditioning.
1: They're also amazed at the reverence we have for our flag.
0: Yes.
1: That one guy was talking, and I won't do the accent, but all of these people with all these different accents from everywhere are talking about all of this, and it just melts your heart. But this one guy got emotional, and he said, the reverence, when I see the men take their hats off and place it on their hearts.
0: Oh, yeah.
1: It moves him. They all want to move here.
0: They
1: all want to be here.
0: They do.
1: And I hope that it does renew this sense of pride and patriotism for our own Americans.
0: It sometimes is interesting. in order for you to see yourself in a new way,
1: yeah,
0: it sometimes helps to see how other people see you.
1: Right.
0: And this World Cup is giving us that opportunity, yeah, like nothing I've ever, yeah, seen before.
1: Really, that's what sports does. It brings people together. But this is on the world stage. This is global. And so you're having all these people, for whatever reason, taken to the social media airwaves,
0: yeah,
1: and said, you guys, we've been lied to. This is the greatest country on earth.
0: Amen. If you'd like to ask our American mamas a question, go to our website, AmericanGroundRadio.com/mamas, and click on the Ask the Mamas button. Terry Netterville, thank you so much.
1: Thank you.
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6: 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You guys are great. I can't turn you guys, I can't change that dial. I can't turn the station off on WGSO 990 here in New Orleans. Nice talking. Bye-bye.
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0: 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I'm Stephen Parr with Louis R. Abalone.
1: You know, there was a time when definitions mattered. Right.
0: I still say that time has got to be today. We cannot let people change the plain meaning of words.
1: Like citizenship.
0: Okay.
1: That meant something very specific.
0: You were a citizen of a particular country.
1: Voting. Voting meant something very specific.
0: Right.
1: And the connection between the two wasn't arbitrary.
0: You had to be a citizen in order to be allowed to
1: exactly.
0: vote. Exactly. Okay.
1: Well, now in Los Angeles,
0: yeah,
1: that connection is being treated like a suggestion. By a vote of 10 to 5 by the Los Angeles City Council, they are now placing on the ballot for the voters to decide whether to allow non-citizens to vote in local elections and school board races.
0: This is insane. Can you imagine going to China? All right. Let's say you and I go on a trip to China.
1: Right.
0: And China just happens to be having an election. And you and I go, oh, well, let's go vote. Let's go vote in China. Do you think China would allow American citizens to vote in their elections? Of course not. So why in the world would we let people from other countries vote in our elections? It's our government, not theirs.
1: Well, some people will say, if you live in a community, whether you're there legally or not, you should have a say in how it's run. I guess that's some, they would consider that to be some basic human right.
0: No wonder the left is in favor of squatters. If someone were to break into my house and say, you know what, I'm just going to live here, I'm not going to say, oh, okay, well, what's your vote for what's for dinner?
1: But the question...
0: Because that's not their business.
1: But the question is, you know, once voting is detached from citizenship...
0: Right. Then what's the point of citizenship?
1: I mean, if residency is enough, then how much residency? And how is it verified? And where does the line stop? Or does it just keep moving one quote-unquote reasonable adjustment at a time?
0: And how long do you have to be a resident? Can we just bus in Democrats from every other state you want into L.A. to vote for whatever L.A. wants and then just bus them out again? Can you do that?
1: I mean, if you are someone that you work hard, you pay your taxes.
0: Yeah.
1: You know, you've lived in this community for a very long time.
0: Yeah.
1: And now you're told anyone that just happened to blow in on Amtrak, right, or hitched a ride into town, now they have as much a right to choose who is on your school board, who is on your city council, who's going to lead your city.
0: The Declaration of Independence says governments are instituted among men. All right, so the government is created by the people who are citizens of that area. We should not be creating governments for other people. It's not that some other people come in and create our government for us. We are the ones who get to do that. And for the people in Los Angeles to be thinking illegal immigrants should have just as much to say in how Los Angeles is run means they don't understand the point of America in the first place. Let's get to a digging deep.
2: Working in a coal mine, going down. Working in a coal mine.
0: So CNN recently did a poll on how people get information about politics. They said, is there a specific person or a source that you trust to tell you about what's happening in politics? That was the question, all right?
1: Who do they open-ended. Ask?
0: They asked thousands of Americans.
1: Just various ages?
0: Yeah, various ages and different parties and all that across the country.
1: All right.
0: The number one answer was Fox News. Now, this is CNN survey.
1: Okay.
0: That's got to hurt.
1: That's got to sting.
0: That stings a little bit. So 5% of people said they trust Fox News.
1: 5%.
0: And that was the number one answer.
1: Oh, well, I mean, this is hardly an endorsement of
0: Fox News.
1: Fox News and probably
0: the media
1: CNN.
0: In general.
1: Yeah,
0: because CNN did come second in their own survey. At 2%, so less than half.
1: Oh, my goodness.
0: Okay, so only 2% of people in their survey said they trusted CNN to tell them about politics.
1: So basically, out of 100 people, seven people, right, would say they're watching
0: Fox
1: cable
0: or
1: news,
0: CNN.
1: Basically. The top two cable news channels.
0: You've got, top two cable news channels. So NPR and local news also came in at 2%. Then you had MS Now, New York Times, BBC, PBS, ABC, NBC, and Newsmax all came in at 1%.
1: I mean, that's hardly a dominant influence for any of them.
0: For any of them. CBS, by the way, was less than 1%. Okay? Now, there's a couple ways of looking at this. One, there's so much competition in media that no one's going to dominate. And that's a good thing because then you don't have any one thing dominating the media landscape.
1: Right.
0: That's one way of looking at it. Two, you can look at this. The reason there's so much competition in media is that the organizations that used to dominate no longer do because they weren't actually serving their audience well. The need created the space for other sources. Okay? So take your cell phone, right? Basically, you probably either have an iPhone or a Samsung.
1: Okay.
0: Is that a fair statement?
1: Well, I mean, not necessarily the Samsung. I guess Android.
0: Android. Okay. Yeah, you're right. You have an iPhone operating system or you have an Android operating system. And part of that's because those two operating systems do a good enough job that somebody else trying to come up with an operating system for a phone is not going to be able to break in because there aren't enough people going, I'm not being served by either my iPhone or an Android operating system.
1: Well, I mean, there are a lot of folks that do break into their phone, right?
0: Yeah, no, but you don't have somebody breaking into the industry.
1: Oh, I got you. Yeah.
0: Whereas in news, we've got thousands of people that are in and that are getting some traction. Because the big companies that used to dominate the space stopped serving their audiences, and the audience went, I need something else I can trust because I can no longer trust this source that I used to trust.
1: I think that certainly can be true and may, in fact, be likely be true. But also what you've seen with the democratization that the iPhone and the Android and all of the social media platforms have provided.
0: Right.
1: There's also no barrier to entry.
0: That's true.
1: The barrier to entry now is
0: much lower.
1: You basically have to own a camera and have access to the internet,
0: which is in your phone.
1: Right.
0: I mean, yeah.
1: So, I mean, it's part of it is it's just been too convenient to choose other sources.
0: Now, on that same question, you could say anything you wanted to. Who do you trust? It could be a person. It could be a star. It could be a channel. You didn't just have to be a traditional news outlet. So some people said they trusted Jon Stewart for their political news, even though Stewart has said himself he's a comedian, not a journalist.
1: Oh, goodness gracious.
0: So 1% of people said they trusted Joe Rogan to give them their political news. Now, he obviously has a very big podcast, right?
1: Sure.
0: That's more than the number of people who said they trusted CBS. One guy, more people trust one guy than trust the entire CBS network, which is hundreds, thousands of people doing the job.
1: And just to give you some perspective, from the 1950s through the 1970s, ABC, CBS, NBC, together, they captured over 90% of the U.S. television audience.
0: Right.
1: And 90%.
0: And now the number one channel, Gavs, gets 5%.
1: Oh, my, how the mighty have fallen.
0: And it's not just big media that's lost trust. It's all media. How much do you trust big technology companies such as Google, Facebook, Amazon to do what is best for their users? 69% said little or not at all. Now, the owner of Amazon owns the Washington Post. 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So, no, people aren't trusting that they have their best interests of the public at heart either. And this is a real problem in America. We need to be able to have trustworthy news sources. And that seems to be harder and harder to accomplish as we become more and more politically divided. And frankly, it's the media that helped create the divide, which has helped create the distrust. It's a circular firing squad now. We'll be right back.
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2: I'm from Destrehan, Louisiana, suburb of New Orleans. Thank you, and you got a great show. You guys are great. I can't turn you guys, I can't change that dial. I can't turn the station off on WGSO 990 here in New Orleans. Nice talking. Bye-bye.
0: You're just not going to hear this anywhere else.
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0: 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Stephen Parr with Louis R. Avalone.
1: So the Mexican president, did you see this? The Mexican president says,
2: Claudia Sheinbaum?
1: Says Trump is not well or not well informed on cartels. How?
2: Okay.
1: How? She says that he was misinformed, that she tried to defuse the situation, and that he just wouldn't listen to her.
2: Okay.
1: She says, and I quote, and not in Spanish, but in English, yeah. Obviously, she says, he has said it before, Sheinbaum said, President Sheinbaum said, trying to downplay the severity of the comments. President Trump has his way of communicating. We don't have to get hooked into every statement. She said her main concern was ensuring that the people of Mexico knew that she and her government were working for them. That's what I care about.
2: So what's the comment she's upset that Donald
1: Apparently,
2: Trump
1: said? President Trump said the cartels were in control, the way he spoke about basically in control of Mexico.
2: Yeah.
1: And not the Mexican government.
2: That's largely true.
1: That bothered her, and she said he's obviously misinformed because that is not the case.
2: I think the cartels have more weapons and more ammo than the Mexican military and police forces combined. You tell me who's in charge of Mexico.
1: No, absolutely.
2: When somebody's running for office in Mexico and they say, we've got to stand up to the cartels, what happens to that politician? They're killed. Their bodies are hanging from a bridge somewhere, right? And they're not killed quietly. They're killed publicly in explosions, in executions, in their home.
1: Well,
2: it's not like they just disappear. It's like, no, we're going to make a statement. That's the cartels in charge. The government cannot protect politicians who speak out against the cartels from the cartels.
1: Well, and look, it's well known that the cartels are better armed,
2: yeah,
1: you know, in terms of their

0: weapons than the Mexican government in many instances. And the question really isn't, you know, have the cartels been controlling Mexico for all this time? The question is, what is President Sheinbaum, what has she done differently?
1: Right.
0: I mean, is there a whole host of cartel members now behind bars or being prosecuted?
1: Look, Bukele in El Salvador, he went medieval on the cartels. And if you were a part of a gang, if you had a gang tattoo, you were in jail. And now El Salvador is the safest nation in Central America.
0: Yeah,
1: that's not a coincidence.
0: Yeah. And that's not fake news.
2: You are fake news.
1: Hey, kids, it's Fake News Friday. I'm going to tell you a headline. You tell me whether that headline is real news, fake news, or really fake news.
0: Okay, so real news, it was reported, and it's true.
1: That's right.
0: Fake news, it was reported, but it's not true.
1: That's right.
0: And then really fake news, well, that's just us all making it up.
1: And this week, we're giving away, what, a free gallon of gas for less than
0: $4? Oh, yes.
1: If you tell us your score, go to our Facebook page, Facebook.com, and tell us what your score was, and you get a free gallon of gas.
0: It's very energizing.
1: Joe Biden, first one, Joe Biden got left on stage by himself at the Obama Presidential Library opening, and his wife Jill had to come back on stage to help him find his way.
0: Is that real news.
1: That's real news.
0: Lord have mercy. That was kind of silly.
1: It's kind of silly.
0: Watching that.
1: Barack Obama played air guitar at the opening of his presidential library. Real news, fake news, really fake
0: news. That is also real news.
1: That's real news. At the opening of Barack Obama's presidential library, he told the crowd, now witness the firepower of this fully armed and operational battle station. Real news, fake news, really fake news.
0: That's really fake news.
1: That's really fake news.
0: That's a Star Wars reference.
1: Yeah, illegal aliens are the beating heart of this country. Real news, fake news, really fake news?
0: Illegal aliens?
1: Yeah.
0: Oh, that's fake news.
1: Yeah, Michelle Obama said that at the opening of the library.
0: Well, she's also never really been proud of her country either.
1: True. One of the people planning on blowing up the UFC 250 fight was an illegal alien who was allowed to stay in the country by President Barack Obama. Real news, fake news, really fake news?
0: That is real news.
1: Yeah, the heart of our country right there, the heartbeat of our country.
0: It's terrible.
1: The Iran deal is a humiliation for Donald Trump. Real news, fake news, really fake news?
0: That's fake news.
1: That's from The Nation. It's fake news.
0: He's the peace president, people.
1: Toxic algae was dumped into the National Mall reflecting pools by Antifa. Real news, fake news, really fake news?
0: That's fake news.
1: That is fake news. It was published on Twitter and Community Notes debunked it.
0: As far as we know.
1: Joy Behar told J.D. Vance she wants him to run for president. Real news, fake news, really fake news?
0: That's fake news. Joy Behar?
1: She told J.D. Vance.
0: Are you kidding me?
1: She thinks he would be a good candidate and he should run for president.
0: Oh, my goodness.
1: Yeah. SpaceX has launched more satellites into space than all the rest of the world combined. Real news, fake news, really fake news?
0: I'm going to go with real news on that one.
1: That is indeed real news. Just broke the barrier this last week. Artemis II traveled to the moon and back faster than it took California to count votes from one election. Real news, fake news, really fake news?
0: That is real news.
1: That's real news. Students at the University of California System Colleges can be kicked out of school for laughing at a joke somebody else makes. Real news, fake news, really fake news?
0: That's real news.
1: Yeah, if the joke is related to sexual orientation or transgender issues and you laugh at their joke, they'll kick you out of school.
0: You know, when I was in middle school, I got a detention.
1: Yeah.
0: For laughing too much.
1: In California?
0: Someone else's joke. No, in Louisiana.
1: California will throw you in jail for a year if you pretend to be gay. Real news, fake news, really fake news?
0: I'm going to go with real news on that one.
1: Yeah, because they give special privileges to gay and lesbian businesses, so if you pretend, then you get thrown in jail.
0: Okay, all right.
1: GLAAD says AI isn't gay enough. Real news, fake news, really fake news?
0: AI says...
1: No, GLAAD says AI isn't gay enough.
0: Isn't gay enough.
1: Yeah.
0: Oh, I'll go real news on that.
1: Yeah, it's real news. NASCAR celebrating Pride Month by holding its first all-Subaru race. Real news, fake news, really fake news?
0: All-Subaru. That's really fake news.
1: That's really fake news, yeah. And how about this last one? Most people who have a coffee mug that says world's greatest dad aren't even in the top five best dads worldwide. Real news, fake news, or really fake news?
0: You know what? I'm going to go with real news on that one.
1: I was going to either take real news or really fake news because I made it up. But then after I made it up, I went, actually, statistically, that's
0: true. But you know what? The world's greatest dad is the greatest dad to whomever gave that dad that cup.
1: Oh, that's beautiful.
0: It's pretty.
1: We'll be back.
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10: 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Able to leap tall tales from Joe Biden in a single bound. Look up in the sky. It's a bird. It's a weather balloon from China.
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0: 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I'm Stephen Parr with Louis Sar Avalone.
1: You know, this may or may not silence some of the conspiracy theorists regarding the death, the killing of Charlie Kirk.
0: Okay.
1: Because apparently the boyfriend of Tyler Robinson, his lover.
0: Yeah.
1: I believe his name is Lance Twiggs. Apparently he's been granted immunity.
0: Wait. His name was Lance Twiggs?
1: Yeah, Lance Twiggs.
0: Why would, if your last name is Twiggs, why do you name your kid Lance, which is a wooden stick?
1: I don't know.
0: Why do you do that?
1: I don't know. But if Twiggs testifies in person, I'm just saying,
0: yeah.
1: I wonder if some of, you know, this internet fog about how Charlie Kirk was murdered and whether or not, you know, this Tyler Robinson is actually a patsy. And I mean, you know, there's all sort, you hear from Tucker Carlson, okay. You hear from Candace Owens.
0: But if people are willing to jump into conspiracy theories without any actual evidence, they're pulling on the threads.
1: No, I got it.
0: It doesn't matter what you say to them. They're not going to let go of their preferred. That's the problem with conspiracy theories, is that everything is evidence for your nonsense.
1: But the fact that he's been granted immunity, you know, he may testify to some things that would kind of put some of that conspiracy theorizing to rest.
0: Yeah, it should, but if you're buying into that stuff, it won't. You gotta say whoa.
2: Oh, wow! When I say whoa, I mean whoa!
0: The newest Air Force One was unveiled on Friday. President Trump introduced the 747-8 that will serve as his White House in the sky. The new plane featured the new color scheme for Air Force One that was personally chosen by the president. Has a dark blue bottom half, a red stripe, and white top with gold stripes and accents. This replaces the eggshell blue color scheme that's been in use in Air Force One since the Kennedy administration. This plane was given to the U.S. by Cotter as a gift. It then went through a lot of upgrades to make sure the plane was secure for presidents and their staff. The last Air Force One 747-2s were used for 30 years. This one's expected to only be used for 2 years before Boeing delivers the next fleet in 2028.
1: It is absolutely...
3: KKXX, Paradise.
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5: The following contains mature themes, and parental guidance is suggested. How do you do? Most children can't wait to grow up, leave home, and be on their own. But some find it impossible to leave behind the emotional scars and wounds of childhood. That's what one woman believed. Until her heart and mind and very life were unshackled.

0: Annie? Annie, where are you?
1: Out here playing.
0: Almost time for lunch. You hear me?
1: Yes, ma'am.
2: Hey there, little girl. What you doing?
1: Swinging.
2: Your mom around?
1: She's inside, getting lunch ready.
2: Would you like some chewing gum? I got plenty more in my car.
1: I already have some.
2: You want me to give you a push on that swing?
1: Well, Mom says I'm not supposed to talk to strangers.
2: I'm not a stranger. Truth is, you and I are...
0: Annie, come inside. Now!
2: We were only talking.
0: Stay away from her.
2: I was only
0: Annie,
2: trying to...
0: Annie, go inside the house.
1: But I wasn't done swinging.
0: Get away from him and come inside. Now!
2: Listen, I only want...
0: Leave us alone.
2: Can't blame a guy for trying.
1: What's wrong, Mama?
0: You are to stay away from that man. You understand me?
1: Well, why?
0: Because I said so.
1: But who is he?
0: He's your father.
3: 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In a sea of uncertainty, the old lighthouse in Chicago is still a rock of salvation, there to rescue the perishing. Since 1877, the mission doors have been open, welcoming the lost and despairing. Thanks to your prayers and financial gifts, Pacific Garden Mission is the country's oldest continuously operating rescue mission. The old lighthouse provides food, fresh clothing, and a safe place to sleep for hundreds of people, men, women, and children. The mission even has some medical care in its clinic. Meeting physical needs is vital and opens the door to real and lasting change. That lasting change happens as pastors and counselors share the good news of the one who sticks closer than a brother, which is what this program celebrates. Now for broadcast around the earth, here is episode number 3930 in the series Unshackled, the program that makes you face yourself and think. Many of us are blessed to grow up in loving and stable families. But some of us grow up in homes filled with abuse and violence that seem impossible to escape, like the woman in this episode. We now bring you the true story of Ann Martin, right now on Unshackled.
4: That day on the swing set was my first memory of my father. Years later, I learned that my parents weren't married when she got pregnant. I also learned my father struggled with manic depressive disorder. Doctors gave him electroshock treatments that never seemed to help. Shortly after my baby brother was born, my parents divorced, and my mother took us to Wisconsin to live next door to my grandparents. Not long after, she met and married a man who came with two daughters of his own. My mom and stepdad didn't go to church, but they made sure we kids went every Sunday.
5: You kids, hurry up and change your clothes. Lunch will be ready soon.
1: See what they gave me at church? It's a picture of Jesus standing at the door of our hearts. See?
5: I see it. Go change your clothes before they get dirty.
1: The treasure box had lots of toys, but this is what I really wanted.
5: And take your brother upstairs with you.
1: Revelation 3:20. Behold, behold, I stand at the door and knock, knock, knock. Behold, behold, I stand at the door and knock, knock.
4: My siblings and I often took turns singing that song. One of us would hide in a closet, and one of us would pretend to be Jesus, knocking at the door, waiting for the door to open. When I was 5, I opened the door of my heart and invited Jesus into my life. But there were times when my stepfather was drinking that it felt like God had forgotten me.
6: Hey, bartender, give me another one, will you?
4: Every night after work, my stepfather would stop at a bar. He would stumble home hours later and pick a fight with my mom.
7: You know what? I work hard every day.
4: Over time, he became violent and started hitting her. It scared me so much that I often felt sick to my stomach and couldn't eat. He was nice to his own daughters, but he treated my brother and me like slaves. Year after year, our family rode the roller coaster of his alcohol abuse. I desperately wanted my real dad to come back and rescue us, but he was far away in California. I remember the day I was told he would never come back.
5: You're right. It's better Annie doesn't know.
1: Mom?
5: I've got to go. She just walked in the room. Thank you for telling me.
1: Who are you talking to?
5: That. That was your dad's father.
1: What is it I'm not supposed to know?
5: I'll tell you someday. Just not now.
1: I'm almost 12, Mom. Stop hiding things from me.
5: He said your dad was in a car accident.
1: Is he okay?
5: He's dead.
4: I would be in my 40s before I learned the real story. My father's depression had driven him to take his own life. When he died, I lost all hope that anyone would rescue my brother and me. As we grew older, we became new targets for our stepfather's angry outbursts.
6: Annie, give me another beer out of the fridge.
1: No, you've already had enough.
6: Don't you smart mouth me, girl, or I'll...
8: That's okay, I'll get it. Don't provoke him, Annie. Here you go, Bill.
1: Do you know when Mom's getting back?
6: Who knows? But before she does, I'm gonna explain something to you. You young cubs. They're in the war. My buddies and I ran over street rats like you.
8: I did what you told me to do.
6: Yeah, but your sister didn't. And your mom's gonna hear about it.
8: We just did what you told us.
6: Zip it, kid.
8: You can't even stand up. You don't need another beer.
6: I said shut up. You're gonna respect me if I...
9: What is going on in here? What are you yelling at them for?
6: I had it coming.
9: Kids, go in the other room. Now.
8: What are they saying, Annie?
1: I can't hear them.
8: He's gonna beat her again. I know he is. I wish he was dead.
1: Someone's leaving the house.
8: Look out the window. Is it Mom?
1: No. It's Bill. And he's carrying his shotgun with him.
8: Mom!
9: I'm okay. I threw him out and told him never to come back.
1: But he took his gun. He's gonna come back and kill us. I know he is.
9: He's so angry he wants to kill somebody. All we can do is pray he doesn't.
4: He didn't return that night or the next. Finally, there was peace in our home. We needed money, so my mom found a full-time job at a factory. And when her aunt invited her to some prayer meetings, she surprised everyone and went. Mom told me they sang beautiful songs about Jesus and studied Bible verses. She became a Christian in those meetings and truly became a different person. It was the best year of my life. Until one night, I heard a familiar voice in the house.
6: Hello, Annie.
1: Mom, what is Bill doing here?
6: Your mom's been telling me all about how she became born again.
1: Mom?
5: Annie, Bill and I are still married and...
1: But you promised. Did you forget how many times he beat you?
6: Now, I'm sorry about all that. I've asked your mom to forgive me.
1: Forgive you?
5: Annie, Bill's asked for a second chance.
1: And... He's already used every chance there is. Please don't let him come back. Please, Mom, I'm begging you.
5: He promised me he would quit drinking and come to the prayer meetings with me.
6: That's right. I'll do better this time. I'm a new man.
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4: Bill moved in the next day and... As I predicted, he brought his old demons with him. He couldn't keep a job very long, so our family moved almost every year to a different town, which always meant new friends and new teachers. We could only afford to rent old, run-down homes because most of his paycheck went to alcohol and cigarettes.
10: Mom, what's for dinner?
5: Chicken and rice with green beans.
10: Again?
4: Mom did her best, and we always had something to eat. When my brother and I entered middle school, we were expected to work during summers and holidays to save money for clothes and school supplies. While my friends enjoyed family vacations, I detasseled corn, sheared Christmas trees, and bus tables. In high school, I finally decided to get serious about school and made two friends who could not have been more different.
11: Thank you, God, for this sandwich, and my friends, and my teachers.
12: I thought we weren't supposed to pray in school.
4: Sure we can. Whenever and wherever we want to.
5: You two are so weird.
11: And Lord, remind Denise that I can hear everything she says when I pray. Amen.
5: I thought you'd never finish. So, you two going to the party this weekend at Mark's house?
11: Don't want to. Besides, my church youth group is having a bonfire.
4: A bonfire sounds like fun.
5: Fun is going to Mark's house. Whenever he has a party, his parents buy a keg of beer.
11: Which is illegal, because he's not 21.
5: You are such a prude. How about you, Annie?
4: Drinking party? No thanks. Alcohol wrecked my family. I never, ever want to drink.
5: You say that now, but wait until you're in college.
4: College started the following year, and all three of us ended up at the same school. Rhonda joined a student ministry and led Bible studies, while Denise joined every campus party there was. She kept inviting me to beer parties during my freshman year, and I resisted until one time I didn't. She promised me it would be fun to hang out with her and her drinking friends, and so I convinced myself that nothing would go wrong. But everything did. This cute boy, whom I barely knew, encouraged me to have a beer, then another, and another until I blacked out. He forced me into a corner while he was molesting me, trying to take my clothes off. I'll never forget his suffocating weight on top of me. Somehow, I was able to wake up enough to shove him off me. He started begging me to stay, but I dressed as quickly as I could and ran out of the room. Once outside, I ran to the only safe place I knew.
12: I am so sorry, Annie. Let me take you to the emergency room. They'll do a rape test and—
4: No!
12: I was able to stop him before he— How can I be so stupid?
11: This wasn't consensual. He took advantage of you.
12: Who's gonna take my word for that? I was drunk, remember?
11: That still doesn't give him an excuse or the right to do that. What he did was wrong.
12: God kept warning me not to drink, but I ignored him. Now there's no way God can forgive me for what I did. I'd be better off dead.
11: Annie, that is a lie from the pit of hell. Of course God can forgive you. Jesus already took the punishment for your sins.
12: I wish I had faith like yours.
11: Annie, there is nothing, and I mean nothing, that can separate you from God's love. Yeah, it was stupid to get drunk, but Jesus still loves you.
12: When I was a little girl, I asked Jesus to come into my heart. I thought that made me bulletproof from sinning and doing stupid stuff.
11: We all sin, every one of us. But the closer we walk with God, the easier it is not to sin.
12: How will I ever get close to God again after what I've done?
11: Repent for what you did. Ask God to forgive you and rededicate your life to him. And run from temptation next time. Listen, whenever we sin, the enemy wants us to run away from God. But God wants us to run to him.
12: Will you help me pray to him?
11: Of course. Let's pray right now. Father God, we come to you with broken hearts and ask you to fill Annie's life with your love and grace.
4: As we knelt on her dorm room floor, I asked God's forgiveness for getting drunk and asked him to be the Lord of my life. As we prayed, I felt the weight of my sins fall away. For the first time in my life, I truly felt born again, and it became easier to say no to the temptations of college life. The following summer, I worked at a church family camp where I met a guy named Paul who was everything most girls want in a husband. During one of our conversations, I decided to tell him about the attempted rape.
13: I'm sorry he did that. It wasn't your fault.
4: I keep telling myself that.
13: Can I ask you a question?
4: Sure.
13: Why did you tell me that story?
4: Well, you'd eventually find out,
14: and you'd probably never want to be my friend once you knew. So better to get it over with now before...
13: Why wouldn't I want to be your friend?
14: Because you're perfect, and I'm far from it.
13: I'm not perfect.
14: Sure you are. You graduated from Bible college. You love God, and you are super friendly to everybody.
13: Thanks, but I'm only following what God tells me to do.
14: Exactly. And that's why all the girls at camp have a crush on you.
13: They do?
14: Yeah. And whenever you lead prayer in the chapel, it's obvious you have this really close connection with God, and you have this peace about you that I wish I had.
13: You can have that peace too. Annie, can I share a Bible verse with you? Better yet, I want you to memorize it. It's from the book of Philippians. Let me show it to you. Chapter 4. Start reading right there.
14: But in everything by prayer and supplication, with thanksgiving, let your requests be made known unto God.
13: It's easier to trust God will answer our prayers according to what's best for us when we thank God for what he's already done for us. Keep reading.
14: And the peace of God, which passeth all understanding, shall keep your hearts and minds through Christ Jesus. But how do I find that peace?
13: When we surrender our hearts and thoughts to God, he gives us peace to know that he has a purpose behind everything that happens.
14: Even growing up poor with an alcoholic stepfather?
13: Sometimes God allows the very things he hates to accomplish the very things he loves.
14: Say that again. Slower this time?
13: Sometimes God allows the very things he hates to accomplish the very things he loves. He hated seeing his son crucified on that cross, but he allowed it for a greater purpose.
14: Okay, I need to remember that God loves me, but...
13: But what?
14: I still feel like damaged goods because of all the things that happened to me. What kind of guy could ever love a girl like me?
13: The right kind of guy.
4: After summer camp, Paul and I continued to memorize Bible verses together. And when I finished college, this man, who had become my best friend, proposed to me. And I said yes. Paul was a hard worker, so was I. And with God's help, we always had just enough money in those early years of marriage. We had our first baby when I was 25, and three more after that. My husband was everything I had hoped for, but I still struggled with anxiety and depression from my childhood. I was even suicidal. So I sought a Christian counselor to get to the bottom of it.
15: Annie, you put a lot of pressure on yourself to be perfect, but it takes time to work through the trauma you've endured. Growing up in an abusive home with your stepfather's violent temper took a toll on you.
14: More than I ever realized.
15: You were always afraid of upsetting him, always wondering when the next shoe would drop, right?
14: Yes, but that was years ago. I'm a Christian now, married to a great guy who loves me as Christ does, and...
15: And you're still working through trust issues because of what happened to you as a child. Your parents, the very people who were supposed to protect you, didn't.
14: I'm 37 years old. Why am I still struggling with this?
15: I think you are experiencing a form of PTSD, post-traumatic stress disorder. You still carry the damage from all that fear and trauma. So maybe it's time to replace your fears with God's truth and believe that he's trustworthy. Learning to trust God's character is one of the ways God gives us peace, despite whatever harm we've experienced. What about sleeping? Are you still having nightmares?
14: Not as many. Although last night I had this bizarre dream.
15: Tell me about it.
14: I was in this old house we used to live in, and it had an attic filled with broken furniture. In my dream, I can hear my parents fighting. I'm sitting in the attic with my hands over my ears so I don't listen to them, and I'm crying. Then I see this man. He has his back to me. He's working on this old chest that has layers of paint covering it. He's slowly scraping away one layer at a time, and I see hints of beautiful wood under the paint. But there are so many layers, and then I woke up. That's all I remember. Just a silly dream.
15: I think God gave you that dream.
14: Really? Why?
15: To show you what he's doing. Annie, you're that beautiful piece of furniture, covered with layers of abuse, and he's slowly and gently scraping it all away.
4: God continued to scrape the layers away, turning old, open wounds into holy scars, reminders of what he saved me from. Paul and I attended a great Bible-believing church and began serving others through mission trips. One time, we partnered with an inner-city ministry in Minneapolis to share the love of Jesus with children. Every one of them was bouncing with energy, all except one young girl.
16: That little one doesn't want to leave your side.
4: I keep telling her to play games with the other children, but she always hangs back, says she wants to stay by me.
16: That's because she knows you're safe.
4: What do you mean?
16: Just a sec. Sweetheart, put these plates on the picnic table for me while Miss Annie and I talk, okay?
1: Okay.
4: She's a beautiful girl.
16: Yes, she is. People look at her and have no idea what her home life is like.
4: What do you mean?
16: She lives with her grandmother. Nobody knows where her mom is. Occasionally, I drop off free groceries for them. And every time I do, her grandmother's high on pot. And seems like there's always men coming and going.
4: And I thought I had it rough. Do you know if she's been
16: physically abused? No, I would know if she had.
4: How?
16: You've been working with kids as long as I have. It's easy to spot them. They're usually withdrawn, afraid to look you in the eye, and have no normal joy for their age.
4: How can I help her?
16: Keep doing what you're doing. Loving on her and telling her about Jesus. Most of all, pray. Never stop praying for her.
4: That was the day I realized that all the evil I had endured allowed me to have empathy for others who encounter the same types of trials. My faith in God was getting stronger every day, but there was one thing I still struggled to surrender to God.
5: There are so many choices. I don't know where to begin.
4: I'm paying for lunch, so you pick whatever you want. Mom, I'm worried about you. I've never seen you look so thin.
5: I haven't had much of an appetite since Bill left.
4: Mom, that was a year ago. I hope he never comes back.
5: He won't. He's living with some younger woman now.
4: He cheated on you the whole time you were married. You know that, right?
5: I always suspected. Just too proud to admit it, I suppose. Maybe if I had been prettier or...
4: Mom, you are the most beautiful woman I know. Your looks were never an excuse for him betraying you. I hate that man for what he did to you. That man never apologized, not once, for how he treated my brother and me. I hope he burns
5: it. Bill has cancer.
4: What?
5: He has lung and liver cancer. All those years of smoking and drinking finally caught up with him.
4: Is he getting treatment?
5: No, he's refused help. He's dying, Annie.
4: I felt relieved that he was dying. Soon I would be free from the man who had abused my family and me all those years. Bill had never asked for my forgiveness, so, in my self-righteous pride, I never forgave him. He deserved to be punished forever. God might extend him mercy, but why should I? At church the following Sunday, I was so preoccupied with thoughts of hating him that I only half listened to the hymns until the last one. Would you be free from the burden of sin? There's power in the blood, power in the blood. Would you o'er evil a victory win? There's power in the blood, power in the blood. Would you be free from your passion and pride? As I sang those words, I felt God show me what I needed to do. My stepfather died 1 month later.
17: Excuse me, are you Annie?
4: Yes.
17: I'm Becca, your stepfather's...
4: Yes, I know who you are.
17: Yeah. Well, I'm sorry we never met.
4: I'm sorry for your loss. I'm glad he wasn't alone when he passed.
17: He spoke about you a lot towards the end. The letter you sent a few weeks ago with pictures of your children, it meant so much to him.
4: Thank you for telling me.
17: Being bedridden for 18 months gave him lots of time to think, you know? He endured so much pain, but I never saw him cry until the day your letter came and he read that you'd forgiven him.
4: God's forgiven me for so much. It was only right that I should forgive too.
17: I just wanted you to know. He got right with God before the end. And your letter was a big part of that. Thank you, Annie. Thank you.
4: Only God could have given me the grace to write that letter. That simple act of forgiveness finally set me free from years of resentment and bitterness. Since then, God has given me more joy than all the tears I have ever shed. If your childhood was difficult like mine was, I want you to remember this. Only God can free you from the pain of those memories. It begins by asking God to be the father you never had.
3: Annie's story reminds us that God is near to the brokenhearted and also a father to the fatherless. If your father was absent or abusive, I encourage you to read the Gospel of John and learn the good news that Jesus came to save sinners and came to help you restore a broken relationship with your heavenly Father. 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So we're now producing an exciting new children's show called The Clue Crew. This is a family-friendly adventure series where there's always a biblical lesson to be learned and a mystery to be solved. 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This program will feature the very words of Billy Sunday, Charles Spurgeon, Dwight L. Moody, and many more, all dramatized and delivered by our very own Unshackled actors. And then there's our daily devotionals. 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This is program number 3930. Heard in the true story of Ann Martin were Angela Morris, Michael Wallner, Cheryl Lynn Galimo, Ben Zarbach, Amanda Marcheski, and Brocky Murphy. Original music, Don Badorf. 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Script, Scott Kirk. 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
2: Theophilus, this task you've given me is no small errand as I try to find witnesses to the life of Jesus of Nazareth.
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5: You Pharisees are conscientious to clean the outside of the cup and the dish, but inside you are full of greed and wickedness.
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9: What is the kingdom of God like? To what shall I compare it? It is like a mustard seed that a man took and sowed in the garden. It grew and became a tree, and the birds of the air made nests in its branches. It is like yeast that a woman took and mixed in with 3 measures of flour until all of it was leavened.
10: Master, I want to know this kingdom. I will follow you wherever you go.
9: Oh? Foxes have holes and birds of the air have nests, but the Son of Man has nowhere to lay his head. How about you? Will you follow me?
11: Lord, first I must go and bury my father.
9: Let the dead bury their own dead. As for you, go and proclaim the kingdom of God.
12: I will follow you, Lord.
9: Will you? Then come, now.
12: Now? All right. First, let me say goodbye to those at my home.
9: No one who puts a hand to the plow and looks back is fit for the kingdom of God.
13: Good teacher, what must I do to inherit eternal life?
9: Why do you call me good? No one is good but God alone. You know the commandments. You shall not commit adultery, you shall not murder, you shall not steal, you shall not bear false witness. Honor your father and mother.
13: I have kept all these since my youth.
9: There is still one thing lacking. Sell all you own and give the money to the poor. Then you will have treasure in heaven. Come, follow me.
13: No. I'm sorry.
9: How hard it is for those who have wealth to enter the kingdom of God. Indeed, it's easier for a camel to go through the eye of a needle than for a rich man to enter the kingdom of God.
14: Then who can be saved?
9: What is impossible for man is possible for God.
15: But Master...
9: Yes, Simon?
15: We have left our homes and followed you.
9: Truly, I tell you, there is no one who has left his house or wife or brothers or parents or children for the sake of the kingdom of God who will not get back very much more in this age. And in the age to come, eternal life. Who among you would say to your slave who has just come in from plowing or tending sheep in the field, come here at once and take your place at the table? No, you would say, prepare supper for me. Put on your apron and serve me while I eat and drink. Later, you may eat and drink. Do you thank the slave for doing what you commanded? So you also, when you have done all that you were ordered to do, say, we are worthless slaves. We have done only what we ought to have done.
16: At that time, people were bringing infants to him that he might touch them.
7: And when the disciples saw it, they sternly rebuked them to keep away. But Jesus called for them and said,
9: Wait, let the little children come to me and don't stop them. For it is to such as these that the kingdom of God belongs. Truly, I tell you, whoever does not receive the kingdom of God as a little child will never enter it. Simon, John, listen to me, all of you. Occasions for stumbling are bound to come. But woe to anyone by whom they come. It would be better for you if a millstone were hung around your neck and you were thrown into the sea than for you to cause one of these little ones to stumble. Be on your guard. If another disciple sins, you must rebuke the offender, and if there is repentance, you must forgive. And if the same person sins against you 7 times a day and turns back to you 7 times and says, I repent, you must forgive.
15: Lord, increase our faith. Yes, Lord.
9: If you had faith the size of a mustard seed, you could say to this mulberry tree, be uprooted and planted in the sea, and it would obey you.
16: Good morning, Luke.
7: Oh, is it morning?
16: Yes. Oh, dear, have you been working all night?
7: I think I must have fallen asleep at some point. I don't know.
16: Well, there's no more time. I'm afraid we have to pack.
7: Oh, give me a little while longer, Elias. There's so much more for me to copy.
16: I'm sorry, my friend. Terribly sorry. I have packed everything else. The caravan will be leaving soon.
7: Oh, yes, of course.
16: Come in. Come in.
17: Sir?
16: These are the parchments. Now be very careful. Put them in the satchels and in those crates.
17: Yeah, as you wish.
7: These are the servants of your friends.
16: Yes, yes. He's gracious to loan them to me. Oh, I will be so happy to get everything safely away from here.
7: I don't blame you. It's an amazing collection.
16: Thank you. Levi, the one they call Matthew, and John Mark, who were also impressed when they came.
7: Ah.
16: And now, Luke, I have given it much thought and believe that since you are determined to go to Jerusalem, you shall travel first to Jericho.
7: Why Jericho?
16: Because it is the family home of Zacchaeus.
7: And who is Zacchaeus?
16: You don't know who Zacchaeus is? Oh, dear. Well, it's right here in this... in this parchment. Perhaps you hadn't read that far.
7: No.
16: It happened when Jesus was passing through Jericho and the chief tax collector, Zacchaeus, was there. He was rich, oh, very rich, and he wanted to meet Jesus. All the rich men did. But Zacchaeus was a small man, very short, and he couldn't see over the crowds. Not that anyone would make way for a tax collector anyway. So Zacchaeus climbed a nearby sycamore tree so he could see. Jesus was passing by and looked up.
9: Zacchaeus.
14: Master, I am here.
9: Come down from there, for I am going to stay at your house today.
14: You are? Then, yes, Master, I will come down.
18: Lord. Yes, Jesus. Do you know who he is?
19: Yes.
18: But don't you see? The local people are upset. You're going to be the guest of a tax collector.
19: You're right, Judas.
18: I am. But he's renowned for his corruption.
19: Perhaps he'll be known for something else now.
14: Master.
9: Yes, Zacchaeus.
14: Before you come to my house, there is something I must do.
19: I have
14: made a vow.
19: Go on.
14: Half of my possessions, Lord, I will give to the poor. And if I have defrauded anyone of anything, I will pay back. I will pay back 4 times as much.
9: Well done, Zacchaeus. Today, salvation has come to your house because you have behaved as a true son of Abraham.
16: What? Who could that be?
20: Open up in the name of the emperor.
16: Oh, no, no, it's not possible.
7: Stay calm, Elias. I'll talk to them.
16: No, wait. I must hide the room. You, servants, stay quiet. Don't breathe.
20: I said to open up.
7: We're coming. Ready?
16: Yes.
17: Good morning. What can I...
21: Look around, Flavius. Take anything useful.
22: Yes, sir.
17: What is the meaning of this?
21: Quiet. Sit down and stay out of the way.
17: I will not sit down. I am a Roman citizen.
21: Is this your house, citizen?
17: Well, no. I am a guest here.
21: Then we're within our rights to search and seize anything that will be of aid to the Emperor's army. We need food and provisions.
16: Take anything you need with my compliments. Please, just don't...
21: Don't what?
16: Damage anything.
21: I have no interest in damaging your hovel.
16: Thank you. Thank you so much.
17: Sit down, Elias. You look ill.
16: Oh.
21: Yes, he does. Elias, is it? You're a nervous fellow.
17: You startled us with your abrupt and rather rude arrival.
16: Yes, you. Yeah.
23: Well, not much here. Some bread, wine, a few chickens in the back.
21: Take it all.
23: What about this tapestry?
21: What about it?
23: Oh, fetch a good price at the market. You know how the commander feels about...
21: Yes, all right. It would help to be in his favor again. Take the tapestry.
16: No, you can't.
17: A liar.
21: Easy, old man. Take it, Flavius.
16: No, please. It was a gift from my wife's family. She's dead now.
21: If she's dead, then you have no use for it.
16: No, please.
21: Get on with it, Flavius.
23: Yes, sir. Yeah. Well, now look at this. Another room.
21: What's in there?
17: Nothing of value to you.
21: We'll be the judge of that. Open the door, Flavius.
23: Yes, sir. All right, you two. Come out of there.
21: And who are they?
16: A servant of a tradesman. Balthazar. He's a friend.
21: Why were you hiding them?
16: I wasn't. I mean, they were inside packing. I'm leaving today for Pelar.
21: Is that so? What's in there, Flavius?
23: Scrolls. Parchments. Like a library.
17: It is a library, which is why it is being kept in a secret room. As I said, there is nothing of value to you.
21: What's it a library of, citizen?
17: This man is a scribe. It's his life's work to keep

0: What's your name?
1: I didn't say.
0: I want to speak with your commander.
1: You've a long ride to do that.
0: You gain nothing by doing us any harm.
1: Who wants to do you harm? Have I laid a finger on you, citizen?
0: No, but...
1: Then be careful with your words. As it is, I'm very concerned that we found you in this traitor's den.
2: What? Me?
0: This man is no traitor.
1: A hidden room? Suspicious documents?
0: They're not suspicious. Read them for yourself.
1: As if we had the time. No, this time I think caution is what's required.
0: What does that mean?
1: Flavius, torch it.
3: No!
0: No, you
1: steady
0: can't.
1: Where you are, citizen.
3: No!
0: You can't!
1: Flavius, start in the room. It'll burn more quickly there.
3: No!
0: You can't. It's his life's work. You don't realize how important those parchments are.
1: Important to who? The Empire? Hardly. And the sooner these Jews realize that their history should be the same as our history, the better.
3: No, you can't. No.
1: Stay back, old man.
3: Then run me through. Kill me. It's all the same now if you burn my work.
1: You see, I spare his life and he shows no gratitude.
0: You're a barbarian.
1: And you, Roman citizen, should be very careful who you socialize
3: no,
1: with.
3: No, stop them. Please, somebody stop them. Please.

0: This is a civilizational moment of instability and unrest, and people are feeling it.
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5: Theophilus, I am now ashamed to write to anyone associated with Rome, having witnessed many scandalous things over the past few days in my travels. Not only are Roman soldiers behaving abominably in their quest for food and provisions, but their vandalism is unprecedented. I thought that Romans prided themselves on behaving as civilized human beings, but no more. You, as a learned man, would react as I did to the pointless destruction of parchments, documents, and scrolls containing vast amounts of history and lore, the life's work of one poor scribe. If I'd had a sword, I would have forgotten my role as physician and brought down the men responsible, or I would have died trying. As it is, Elias, the one whose loss was so great, departed the region as a mere shell of the man I had met the day before. Only by God's mercy might he find comfort. As for me, I leave this area with a heavy heart and continue my journey to Jerusalem.
6: Zacchaeus? Hello? Is anyone here? What was that? Hello? Is someone here? Zacchaeus? Anyone? I heard a crash. Ah!
5: No, wait! I said, wait! I am not a thief, nor have I come to hurt anyone.
7: Then what do you want?
5: You're a woman.
7: What do you want?
5: I'm looking for the master of the house. I mean you.

0: no harm. Please, take off your mask.
1: Oh, there.
0: Claudia.
1: How do you know my name?
0: Don't you remember me? I'm Luke, the physician who accompanied Paul on the journey from Palestine to Rome. Your brother was his guard, remember?
1: Oh, Luke. Oh, yes, of course I remember.
0: I didn't mean to alarm you. I heard a crash and came in because I thought someone was in trouble.
1: I knocked over a jar trying to sneak out.
0: Oh, this is astounding. Yeah, I was sure I'd never see you again, and I certainly didn't expect to see you here in Jericho, of all places.
1: Who can predict the twists and turns of our journeys?
0: Oh, you've grown since I last saw you and become stronger. That's quite a left hook you have. Were you wrestling in the arena at Rome during your stay?
1: Oh, I had better training than that. I grew up with three brothers, three Roman brothers, yeah, who were determined to become soldiers. One learns to become strong.
0: Yeah, I recall that you wanted to become a soldier as well, which is why you accompanied Julius everywhere he went.
1: I saw no reason why he should have all the fun, guarding Paul on the trip to Rome while leaving me behind bored in Caesarea.
0: But what are you doing here?
1: Like you, I came to see Zacchaeus.
0: Why? How do you know him?
1: I don't know him. I only know of him. And after my brother was murdered,
0: Julius is dead?
1: Yes.
0: I'm so sorry. How did it happen?
1: We were in Jerusalem. Julius was posted there after our trip with you to Rome. He rose through the ranks of the palace guards. He was murdered by the zealots during a failed attack against the governor.
0: I may have been at the palace when that attack happened.
1: There have been so many. After he was murdered, I was advised by Lydia, a wise and faithful woman I knew, to leave Jerusalem, to visit Zacchaeus in Jericho and make plans to leave the area. In my grief, I took her advice. But when I arrived here, Zacchaeus and his household had already gone. I'm sure they fled from the war to come.
0: Claudia, tell me, are you now a follower of Jesus?
1: I am. How could I avoid it after spending all that time with you and Paul on our journey?
0: I didn't know.
1: How could you know? As if you were paying any attention to me anyway. Now it's your turn. What are you doing back in this horrible land?
0: I'm here to write an account of the life of Jesus. To help with Paul's defense in Rome.
1: He's still in prison?
0: Unfortunately, yes. My various contacts led me here, and to your welcome. Have they been ransacking the houses here, too?
1: Yes. I've hardly slept for fear of someone slipping in.
0: Are you afraid? I didn't think you were afraid of anything.
1: I have to confess that in the time since Julius was murdered, I've found it harder to be brave. Time and experience have taught me to fear. So I've been hiding in this house, waiting for some sign or indication of where to go next. Perhaps you're the sign.
0: Well, if I am, then I'm an ignorant one. I came here in the hope that Zacchaeus might guide me.
1: Then I'm afraid we're stuck here together.
0: You don't know of anyone else in the area who might be of help?
1: Lydia also mentioned Bartimaeus, but I don't know anything about him except that he's very old now.
0: Bartimaeus? I wonder if it's the same one.
1: The same one as...
0: Blind Bartimaeus.
1: Oh, I don't think he's blind.
0: No, he wouldn't be now. But he was at one time.
2: Master, it's not far to Jericho now. Some of us will run ahead to secure food and lodging.
3: Thank you, Simon.
4: Jesus, son of David, have mercy on me.
2: Be quiet. Come to Jericho and we'll arrange a time for you to meet with the master.
4: Son of David, have mercy on me.
2: Look, you. The master has had a long journey.
3: Simon, wait. Bring him to me.
2: Yes, Lord. Come on, you may be blind. You're not lame. Over here.
4: Son of David.
3: What would you like me to do for you?
4: Lord, let me see again.
3: And so you shall. Receive your sight. Your faith has saved you.
4: Yes, yes, I am Bartimaeus. I am the one whose sight was restored by our Messiah. Come in. It's a pleasure to have such esteemed visitors.
0: Esteemed?
4: You are Luke, the physician, a traveler and supporter of the great Apostle Paul.
0: Yes.
4: And you are Claudia, the Roman girl who embraced our faith. Mm. I know of you through Lydia and the other believers left in Jerusalem. Your handiwork has aided many in need.
0: Handiwork, Claudia?
4: Oh, has she not told you? She's a very competent weaver. Oh. She sells what she makes and gives the money to our brothers and sisters in need.
0: She didn't say.
1: It's nothing. A hobby.
4: Quite a hobby. Oh, but please, sit down.
0: Thank you.
4: It's so refreshing to have guests, especially when all my dearest friends have headed for the hills, so to speak.
0: Why haven't you joined them?
4: No, I'm too old to make a long journey now. My safety, or demise, is in God's hands. Now, Luke, I've heard rumors about your mission, and I'm all too willing to help. I have stories and information.
0: I look forward to getting both from you. We'll talk later. First, I'd like to make arrangements to get Claudia away from here.
4: Yes, of course.
1: What do you mean, Claudia? I think we should all leave, together.
0: Well, Claudia, I've been thinking...
1: What are you up to, Luke? What aren't you telling me?
0: I have to go to Jerusalem.
1: Oh, you didn't tell me that was your intention. I know the Christians there. I can take you back to them.
0: Which is exactly what I don't want. You must get away from this area. You said yourself that it isn't safe. A war is coming.
1: You think I'm afraid, but I'm not. I mean, I'm not now that you're here. We could go together.
0: I can't be responsible for...
1: For what? When were you ever responsible for me? On that ship? In Rome? On the journey back when my brother was murdered? I haven't asked you to be responsible for anything.
4: Oh, you're a feisty one. You've got your hands full with this one, Luke.
0: Mm.
4: But why, pray tell me, are you determined to go to Jerusalem?
0: I believe Mary is in the area somewhere. Perhaps in Jerusalem itself. And I must speak with her again if I'm to complete my chronicle. And I want to make certain she's safe.
4: I understand. Everything's centered on Jerusalem, isn't it? The powers and principalities wage their battles on land and in the spiritual world. Well, then, if it's Jerusalem you want, I suggest you make your way there and stop in Bethany.
0: Who is in Bethany?
4: Go to the house of Lazarus. If Mary is in the area, then she'll likely be there.
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0: The Luke Reports, The Journey to Jerusalem, is a production of Focus on the Family. Our cast starred Richard O'Callaghan as Luke, Adam Godley as Jesus, David Kossoff as Elias, Richard Todd as Bartimaeus, and Emma Flett as Claudia. 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
10: It was a great memory. I don't remember the spiritual significance of that one. I really don't. It was just plain fun. And that's another thing. Stuff in this book is just fun, you know? And again, the minor things, making memories with your children, I think that's what, at least at my age, that's what I cherish is those memories.
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11: You know, it's possible you're just getting through the motions of life. You're busy. You may have a job outside the home as a mom, and probably as a dad, you're working hard. 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
11: And today we're going to talk specifically about how to do that in the parenting journey, particularly for dads, but there's application for mom too. 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
10: Great to be here.
12: Good to be here.
11: Yeah, it's always so fun. Let me just get to the point. Why do dads struggle to engage? Now, let me give dads some relief, because one of the things I experienced with Trent and Troy, when they were like less than two, I didn't know what to do with them. I wasn't great at changing the diapers. I wasn't big on feeding them with the spoon and then them spit it all up. Of course I did it. Gene was far better at that. But I remember thinking to myself, like most of us dads, when does this change? When can they throw a ball? When can they run with me outside? When can we do some kind of action? So to speak to that issue of dad engagement, and we kind of start slow, I think.
10: I think for me, I was afraid I was going to break them. I'm seriously, you know, here's this little person, and she was great with him. And I think part of it is that the whole concept of it's something new. It's a new person. And how do we, how do we relate to them? And I think for most men, it's fear. There's a fear.
11: That's interesting, yeah.
10: And that fear translates into flight. You know, it's fight or flight. It turns into flight for a lot of guys. And when really children want their dads to be involved in their life.
11: Oh, yeah.
10: Children want that, even from the earliest age. And that's why I think this book is so important, is because it gives dads opportunity to do things, because as men, we like to participate in activities together and not just sit and talk. And this is what this is all about for the dads.
11: Okay, thank you, Jay. Let's go to the expert. Laura, you're the observer mom. Why do you think dads struggle to engage?
5: I think it's the way God's created us. As women, we're more nurturing. As men, I don't know what you guys are.
11: We're going to keep you off balance as long as possible.
5: You're something, but you know, you are something. But we're more nurturing. So it's just that we're more relational in that. So we automatically, and there's something inside a woman that just, I need to take care of this person. It also applies to our husbands. I need to take care of you. And so I think for men, there's a, at least for the men I've observed, when a new baby comes into your life, there's a bit of a power struggle. You know, my wife is now taking care of this. She's not taking care of me anymore.
11: We're the little boy. Exactly.
5: I want to be taken care of. So I think that starts it. But I think it's also exactly what Jay said. It's, I don't know what to do. I just know from observing him, he was like, I don't know what to do with this child. Just tell me what to do. You know, how do I change the diaper? How? And for women, sometimes we just, I don't know why we just know how to do that, but we do. And, you know, it just was, it, I feel like it's just a God-given innate ability that we have. And it's not that God didn't give men that, but men are more companion-oriented. Even when you talk about marriage, men want to do stuff with their wife. They don't want to, like Jay said, we don't want to sit and talk and share our feelings and all that stuff. They want to, let's go ride a bike, let's go play golf, let's go. So it's that.
11: Yeah.
5: It's not that they don't want to be with their kids. They just, when they're little, you can't throw a ball. You can't make them run. They
11: things
5: can't
11: became
5: do that
11: much
5: yet.
11: More exciting when they could do that with me.
5: Exactly.
11: I was much more engaged.
5: And it's a lot easier then. Yeah. Now I know what to do. Now it's into my territory.
11: Yeah,
5: now
11: that's
5: I know
11: funny.
5: What to do.
11: Let me move to Laura, you. What would you say to wives who want to see their husbands get more involved? And, you know, it's kind of one of those things. And this is a natural thing for a wife to do. Honey, I think you should. And mm-hmm. fill in the blank. How does an effective wife notice that there's maybe not the engagement level that she would like.
5: Right.
11: And then how does she spur her man on to become more the father she wants him to be?
5: Well, I can answer that a couple different ways. First of all, you're right. We try and tell you should do this, you should do that, what we need to do. And I hope that women who maybe buy this book for their husbands will realize, let him be who he is. You know, don't... I would never tell Jay to take our son to a monster truck rally because he wouldn't do that anyway. He would take our son golfing. But, you know, let them be who they are and let that come out naturally. If you were to get this book for your husband, you know, first of all, 75 amazing activities, a man's going to go, 75, where do I start? Well, you could go ahead as a wife and just put in some little post-it notes or whatever, maybe 5 or 6.
10: But this one sounds like you, honey.
5: But then just give it. Don't say anything. Here, this, I've already like tagged some for you if you want to. The other thing is we need to realize as women that our husbands are not mind readers and they don't get subtle hint and innuendo. So it's the classic, if you take a trash can out and stick it in the middle of the floor and say, the trash is full.
10: Yes, it is.
5: Exactly.
11: You're observant.
5: So instead of, could you take out the trash? And so it's the same thing when it comes to your kids. Could you help me give the kids a bath? So could you give them baths on Monday, Wednesday, Friday?
11: Well, in that context, that is helpful, and husbands should receive it that way. It's good help to know what the runway lights.
5: Right.
11: Where they're going, what are you expecting of me? I would appreciate that as much as possible.
5: But then as a wife, we also have to watch our tone of voice. That we don't become... You should know how to do this.
11: Thank you. I was going to ask you to demonstrate that.
5: Be nagging of why can't you do this? You know, whatever. So I'm going to get myself in trouble.
11: Yeah. Hey, before I throw one Jay's way here, let's end with another one for you, Laura. In this book, again, this doesn't exclude moms from participation. And just speak to that relevance that we want moms involved if they can be, and dad has a plan for that and it works out.
5: Absolutely.
11: So this isn't about just compartmentalizing fun with that.
5: Right. It's not. It's the intent was to just give men ideas for things that they can do with their kids. Mom can participate. It could be a family activity. I know for us, we've done several of them together. But also, it seems like when we as women go with, again, let him be the leader in doing the activity. Don't try and take over and say, oh, we should have done this way. We should have gone to this ice cream place instead of that ice cream place or whatever it might be. Or as a mom, a grandma, you can use the book, too, for the activities. It doesn't necessarily just have to be for dads, but
10: could be a grandma and grandkid. Because we run into a lot of grandparents who are parenting their grandkids.
11: Yeah.
10: And again, for grandparents who are looking for something to do, another great resource.
11: The good thing is you'll forget you did it and you can do it again. Hey, let's get into a couple of these just as examples so that folks listening and the YouTube watchers, they can get an idea. One, John, that you picked out as you went through the book was funny because this is for an older child, obviously.
7: Right. Well, yeah, you can start young. I mean, it's detailing your car. It's sort of like wash and detail the car.
11: I wouldn't want my 2-year-old detailing my car, but I'm just saying.
7: This is on page 76. You might have to go back and redo it, but I love the idea because it's an activity, but it also benefits me. It does cause a little extra work, however, in training, right?
10: Yeah, but you can let the 6-year-old hold the Windex and the paper towel.
7: So
10: you
7: know? Describe what that one is all about.
10: Well, that one is about the fact that as you do this work together, as you're cleaning this car, you're clearly spending time with your child. You're teaching your child healthy work ethic and healthy habits to keep your car clean. I mean, there's just a million things that are behind the scenes. But it's also that God cares about every detail of our life. You know, and these are the simple things we've done in this book, is to just say, this isn't rocket science. We're not talking about deep theology. But dads, don't you want your kids to know? Moms, don't you want your kids to know that God cares about every detail of our life?
11: Yeah. You know what? What pops my mind is that great proverb that says, train up a child in the way he or she should go, and when they are old, they won't depart from it. And that these are simple things that you're talking about. How to, you know, there is no thing. Cleanliness is next to godliness in the Bible, but order, you know, doing order from chaos is
10: and
11: certainly
10: being a good steward of what we've been given.
11: Yeah. You know? So those concepts I'm getting at, that's the point you're making.
10: I think so. And I think this is cliche, but more is caught than taught.
11: Yeah.
10: You know, you're going to demonstrate, you're going to model this behavior for your children.
11: What was another one that you enjoyed with your kids as they were growing up?
10: I was telling Laura, we went on vacation. Our son was 6. Laura was pregnant with our daughter. And my parents were there. A couple other relatives were there. And we had this giant water balloon fight. And my 6-year-old could not believe that we were going to have this water balloon fight. And, I mean, he was just giddy. And, of course, you know.
11: You nailed him, right?
10: No, he was on my team. We nailed Grandma.
11: Oh, gee. Poor Grandma. That's terrible. Don't write or call us. Send your
10: it
11: notes
10: water,
11: to Jay.
10: You know? What he didn't realize was that we were at a rental house, you know, for the vacation. And we had to pick up all the balloons when we were done, you know. Yeah. But it was a great memory. I don't remember the spiritual significance of that one. I really don't. It was just plain fun. And that's another thing. Stuff in this book is just fun, you know. And again, the minor things, making memories with your children, I think that's what, at least at my age, that's what I cherish is those memories.
11: Well, and now that my boys are 24 and 22, I think they have forgotten it, right? And they'll come back to something when they were a single digit young man, 6 and 8, let's say. They'll say, Dad, you remember when we did? I'm going, no, I don't.
10: Right.
11: But it stuck with them.
10: That's right.
11: They do remember those moments. And I think our brain chemistry kind of fires that way. God created us that way. When something exciting happens or fun like that, it sears into our brain and our memory. Speaking of that, Laura, I wanted to ask you about the benefits of dads engaging and playing with their kids. You did a little bit of research on the benefits of that. What are they?
5: You know, I think the benefits of a dad playing in a culture where men, not of their own accord, have taken a back seat, have taken a beating, have taken a, you know, we're not as important. I think when a dad is engaged with a son or a daughter, there's a relationship that's built that is not acknowledged by our culture. When Jay would, one of the things he would do with our daughter was he would take her on dad-daughter dates. You know, sometimes it was a dress-up date. The big thing right now is these daddy-daughter dances, you know, where they all get dressed up. But you're teaching your daughter how she should expect to be treated by a man.
11: Right.
5: You know, and that he would take her and they would go. Sometimes it was just ice cream, but it was just the two of them. And then obviously he would do stuff with our son as well. And I think for a child, when someone starts talking to you about God the Father, God is our father. If you don't have a father model in your brain, you can't understand that. And so when a man takes a role in the life of his child, they are more able to see when someone says God the Father to go, oh, like my dad. So he's going to be like a dad, and that feels a little more personal, feels a little more. So I think one of the benefits is that you exemplify God the Father when you are a dad getting involved in the life of your child.
11: You're modeling that.
5: Yes.
11: No, that's so true. Or you're damaging that.
5: Right. Either way, yes.
11: It's a good reminder for all of us as parents to make sure that you're thinking of that long game. You know, when you face the Lord, can you say to the Lord, I did the best job possible to parent and to steward that child you gave me or those children you gave me? Right. What a great place to start to keep your day-by-day attitude in check so that you're doing the best you can. Doesn't mean you're going to lose it. You may, and you got to go back in and then apologize. Right. But it's probably one of the things that grieves my heart the most when we get communication here at Focus about a seriously damaged person because their parents who claim to be Christian did not live up to it. And these children tend to go far away from the Lord because of that. Think of that.
5: Right.
11: And we need to make sure we're doing all we can. So in this way, you're doing those things. So try to live a life that is in alignment with the scripture, knowing that we're not perfect. Tell your kids you're not perfect.
5: Right.
11: It's a good thing.
5: Exactly.
10: And whether we believe it or not, our kids are watching us like hawks.
11: More than anybody in our lives, maybe outside of our wives, right?
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11: Some moms can get discouraged because they have to deal with those hard or boring parts of parenting. I mean, moms particularly, I was thinking of Jane, she did biochemistry, you know. She could have been a veterinarian, that was her goal, but she chose to, let's have children, and that's what I'm going to pour my life into. And she did it very willingly and wanted to, and my boys were the beneficiaries of having a great mom. Speak to that kind of thing where how you as a mom are saying, okay, this is the decision I'm going to make. This is the call I have. This is what I'm going to do.
5: Yes, I felt, I knew from a very early age I was called, I was going to be a mom. I loved kids. I worked at the church nursery as a pre-adolescent. I was, give me the nursery work. I want to be in there. I loved kids. And so I knew that wasn't a difficult decision for me. I knew I'd been called to ministry, that we were going to work together in ministry, but I knew working in ministry was a way I could be flexible with our life. I could be flexible with being home with the kids. But I know some moms deal with, well, how come I have to be the bad parent and he gets to be the fun parent? Yeah.
11: Did you ever say that to Jay?
10: No.
5: No, because ours was opposite. I was
7: you were the fun one.
10: I grew up in a home. My father was a minister who was in the military.
11: Oh, good.
10: So I was
11: left, right, left,
10: yes,
11: right.
10: Exactly. So I was the bad guy in our home.
5: And when you traveled, you were speaking. He was traveling and speaking before we were doing that together. And so whenever he was gone for the weekend, the kids and I had a party. I mean, that was just, we hid out at McDonald's. We played games.
10: Pizza.
5: We didn't do anything.
10: I'd come home, the house was a mess.
5: But we still had those conversations. We still had those conversations of how come I have to be the stern parent and you get to be the fun parent. And I had to realize that, you know, that really is not fair. I need to be on a team with him and we have to come at this as a united front. And that was just when our kids would say, can I go spend the night at Daniel's house? Our son would say, can I go spend the night at Daniel's house? I would say we have to wait and Dad and I talk about it. We have to present that united front.
7: And Jay, and one of the ideas is to kind of stretch outside of your comfort zone. So what's the importance of that? Why should my kids see me maybe failing? Because, like, I just hear failure when I stretch outside of my comfort zone.
10: Yes.
7: Let's try a new activity. It'll be dangerous. It might go south, but let's try it. I'm not wired that way.
10: Right.
7: A lot of guys aren't going to go there.
11: Ego.
7: Why should we?
11: No, that's good. We all
7: well, there
11: it.
7: Is a pride
11: no,
7: issue.
11: We all have
10: I will tell you that we've got a rock climbing wall at our college. And I am short in stature. I am stocky. I'm thick. Climbing rocks is not something that I was designed to do. But our son wanted to do it. And so I said, I'll give it a try. And, of course, he just scampered right up the wall, you know, 8 or 9 years old, had no fear. And I got about halfway up. And then I was done. I just couldn't. But I tried. And I think another great lesson for your kids is that you gave it a try. You put some effort into it. He knew that that was not my comfort zone, but that was something he wanted to do, so I'll give it a try.
11: Yeah.
10: Thank goodness he never wanted to do it again.
11: Yeah. No, I had a similar experience with Troy, my younger son. We went to something that Focus does from time to time, Adventures in Fatherhood. So these are dads and their 12 to 18-year-old children, either a son or a daughter. And I took Troy, I took him a year or two early, but, you know, because it was a Focus event, I could sneak him in. But we're up on the prowl in the Sierra Madres in California. And this thing's like a 200-foot drop, and we're roped in, and he's trying to come over this rock face. He slams into the rock in front of him, and he starts crying. And I'm holding my weight. I'm a big guy like you, right? And I'm going, Troy, man, we got to get down. I know you're afraid. Just work your way down when you can. I've got to go. And then I was gone. And I get to the bottom. I'm waiting for him. So my face, seeing him in tears, I felt horrible. And then he lands, and he looks at me and goes, Dad, that was so much fun. We got to do that again. And I was like, oh, my, what a man we have become in 200 feet. And that's your point.
10: Yep.
11: And that the other thing is three of the six dads in our little pod had to bail out because of height. Mm. And that night we're doing a devotion around the campfire. And to hear their 10, 11, 12-year-olds go, Dad, why were you afraid? They have never seen their father afraid. And they had to say something in the middle of this devotional to say, you know, I don't like heights, or however they wanted to express that. But I think the kids were, again, amazed, because I think so often kids look at their fathers as perfect or flawless, mm-hmm. or they're big and they're, you know, they're my dad and they can do anything, right? That's what we think at that age.
10: I was more out of my comfort zone with our daughter doing things with her. You know what I'm saying? Because,
11: totally.
10: Dad, let's go do sidewalk chalk. Well, first of all, I'm not artistic. Second of all, I don't like stuff on my finger. I mean, you know, it's all this stuff. I'm thinking, I don't want to do that, but that's what she wanted to do. And so, you know, sometimes it's scary. Sometimes it's just inconvenient. But when you step outside of your comfort zone, your kids notice.
11: How do you encourage, Jay, dads to set that example for kids on practically following God and serving others? These are all little, like you said, life lessons, but they should have an aim.
10: Again, I think as a dad, it's best done through activity.
11: Yeah.
10: You know, and
11: shoulder to shoulder.
10: Exactly.
11: Yeah.
10: One of the things that we did, and our kids will remember to this day, and they talk about it, is we had a woman in our neighborhood who was recently widowed, and it was fall in Michigan, and that means there are leaves everywhere. And our small group said, let's get all of our family, you know, you can bring all your kids, we'll bring all our kids, and we'll do Mrs. Philippon's yard in an hour or so. And Mrs. Philippon was flabbergasted. She couldn't believe someone would do this for her. And, you know, we had an opportunity that evening to talk about it, what it meant to the children. You know, what did you learn today? That we really need to serve other people. And that when you do serve other people, you bless them. And I mean, our kids were maybe 13 and 6 at the time. It's not like they were older, but they really learned that because we went out and we did service together.
11: Yeah.
10: And churches offer stuff like this all the time that you can do with your kids.
11: Yeah.
10: So take advantage of that.
11: Laura, you jumped in on that one, right?
5: Oh, yeah. Raking? Sure. I brought the lemonade. No, we did. It was a fun day, and it's fall in Michigan, so the kids were playing in the leaves, and then they'd have to rake them back up. But I was going to say, it's about the failure. I think it's good to let your kids see you fail, good to let your kids see that you have fears, and also letting them know that fear is not a bad thing.
11: Yeah.
5: But what I'm afraid of might be different than what you're afraid of. You know, I'm afraid of bridges over water, and my kids used to think that was hilarious. why? I said, because I'm afraid the car is going to go off the edge of the bridge. That just, it was something that I'd been afraid of since I was young. And the kids are like, okay, I can understand that. You know, I can't, I don't necessarily understand it, but I'm going to let you be afraid, Mom. I'm not going to make fun of you. But allowing kids to realize that what you're afraid of isn't maybe necessarily what I'm afraid of,
11: yeah.
5: but we all have fear.
11: Yeah.
5: And what we do with it makes a difference.
10: I think the overarching idea here is to let your kids see you have emotions.
5: Mm-hmm.
11: It's a good thing.
10: Yeah, it's a good thing.
11: Dads struggle with that.
10: I know, and I don't understand why, because maybe I'm, you know, different, but, you know, I wanted my kids to see when I was sad. I wanted them to see when I was angry, but to be angry and not explode, you know, this really is not something I'm happy about, but I'm not going to explode over it. Or, you know, to let them see you cry. If you know, and not that it's a big, you're going to bawl your eyes out, but if, have that tear run down your cheek.
11: Yeah.
10: They're going to realize you're human and that you express emotions and it's safe for them to express emotions.
11: It's a good thing. Right at the end here, you did have an activity or two in the area of teaching your children to be intentional about prayer. So let's connect that right at the end here. That, to me, is probably the most important lesson you could ever share with your child, is how to take your needs and pains to the Lord.
10: We no longer live in a neighborhood. We live in a around a block kind of neighborhood. But we lived in town, had a block, and one of the things that we encourage dads to do is to take your children around the block. And as you go around the block, say, hey, there's the Smiths. That's the family that right now they just lost their grandfather. Can we pray for them? Just as we're walking.
11: Oh, interesting.
10: And,
11: yeah.
10: And okay, here's your best buddy. Why don't we pray for him that he has a good day today? And as you go around the block, you know, at least in our small town, you know everybody. And so take some intentional time to just pray. And again, men fear this. It doesn't have to be some big elaborate prayer. Just, God, little Jimmy, he's Tori's best friend. Would you give him a good day today? Boom. The Lord hears that. And the kids hear you talking to God like he's approachable.
11: Right.
10: And that's huge.
11: That's so good. Well, what a good place to end. And again, you got 75 amazing activities for dads and kids. Make a gift of any amount. 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Mm-hmm. 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
11: Jan, Laura, it's so good to have you. Thanks for coming.
10: Hey, it's our pleasure.
5: Our pleasure.
11: Yeah. 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
14: Enjoying life and marriage, according to Ecclesiastes 9:9, is a decision. 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
9: Well, Ted Cunningham is our guest today on Focus on the Family with Jim Daly, and he'll share encouragement for every marriage at every stage. Thanks for joining us. I'm John Fuller.
11: John, I always enjoy hearing Ted speak about marriage because he combines biblical principles with great stories of his own family and some humor as well. He is so fun to listen to. You're going to hear it. And today's message was given at Liberty University, and he's encouraging the young people there to consider getting married sooner rather than later, which I think is great advice. And he has some wonderful marriage principles to share with all of us, principles that will apply to your marriage and mine too.
9: Yeah, and I always appreciate hearing from Ted, so let's go ahead and listen now. Ted Cunningham speaking on Valentine's Day, appropriately enough, on Focus on the Family with Jim Daly.
14: So, hey, you never know. I met my wife on a blind date at Liberty University in 1995. The night I met her, I said to my buddy Austin Deloach, I'm going to marry this woman. And he looked at me and said, you can't decide that. I go, I just did. And I'll never forget walking into the kitchen of her 6'2", full-blooded Norwegian father. He's pretty much a Viking. You got to see this guy. Very intimidating. I said, I'd like permission to marry your daughter, to which he responded in his thick Norwegian accent, "Yo betcha." I said, but only under one condition. I had just graduated. Amy had 1 year left. I wanted to break all the rules. I wanted to get married between her junior and senior year. So I said, may I have permission to marry her now? And if you let me marry her now, I will pay for her senior year of college. To which he said, you betcha. And young guys will always ask me at events and at churches, bro, how did you get married at 22 and 21 and afford to pay for a senior year of college? I said, it was this thing called a job. I had more than one. And I love it when they say, I can't afford to get married young. I'm like, bro, I would believe that if you weren't holding a venti caramel macchiato in your right hand and an iPhone in your left. You need to start thinking Folgers and flip phones, bro. You cannot start marriage with a wife and unlimited data. You really got to think this through. But you can afford to get married young. I'm convinced of it. You haven't started marriage right until you get your parents' hand-me-down mattress. I'm just saying. The dip already built in, you get, that's a good way to start marriage. Don't go to Ethan Allen. Don't go to Ethan Allen. Go to Home Depot, buy 1x12s and cinder blocks, and that's how you have shelving. There's a lot of ways to get marriage started right. And I'm encouraging young people to get married. My son and I, we love watching YouTube clips together. His favorite YouTube clip is the German Coast Guard. If you get time, check that out sometime today. Guy's being trained day one on the German Coast Guard, and a mayday comes in. Mayday, mayday, we are sinking, we are sinking. Hello? This is the German Coast Guard. Mayday, mayday, we are sinking, we are sinking. What are you sinking about? My son thinks that's the funniest clip he's ever seen, falls over in laughter. A few weeks later, we're driving down the road, and I start singing a hymn from my childhood that goes like this. I was sinking deep in sin, far from the peaceful shore. And from the back seat, I heard, hey, what were you sinking about? And I looked at my wife, and I said, they see everything we do. They hear everything we say. They forget nothing. And then they repeat. And so I want, my desire, 22 years into marriage, is to have a marriage worth repeating. In the Song of Solomon, you see the daughters of Jerusalem, and they say this about the young budding love of Solomon and the Shulamite woman. We rejoice and delight in you. We will praise your love more than wine. My desire is to praise the love of young people, to rejoice and delight in what God is doing in young budding love. I have that passion, and I have it for my children. I don't want them to be afraid of marriage. I want to model it well for them. And so I tell Amy all the time, we are our children's backup singers. We say this in our country music little town called Branson, Missouri, all the time. Every marriage is a duet in need of great backup singers. And we desire to start by being great backup singers to our children. I want them to get married one day. I want them to get married early. I tell them all the time, you don't have to wait to get married. You can get married and grow up together. I used to sit where you're sitting. Every Wednesday, Dr. Falwell would speak at convocation, and he constantly told us, don't leave this campus without a wife. He was always being a great backup singer. And I'm grateful he did, because I met Amy on this campus, and now we're raising two children that we desire to model marriage well for. But some of you have maybe not had the great models. For Amy and I, we decided years ago, we want a marriage that's gonna be fun. Because some of you maybe have heard this message in church growing up, and it goes something like this. God gives you a spouse to beat you down and to suck the life out of you so you can be more like Jesus. And I want to take you to Ecclesiastes this morning briefly. I love the book of Ecclesiastes. It's dark, it's pessimistic, very much fits my personality. If you need a good winter read, go to Ecclesiastes. Chapter 1, life is hard. Chapter 12, then you die. These are the bookends of Ecclesiastes. And in the middle of this book, you get Ecclesiastes chapter 9, verses 7 through 9. And it says this. Go, eat your food with gladness, and drink your sparkling cider with a joyful heart. I clean that up for the Liberty Way. Let's stay focused this morning. Drink your wine with a joyful heart, for now God favors what you do. Always be clothed in white, and always anoint your head with oil. It's speaking there of joy and festivity. And then in verse 9 of chapter 9, it says, endure life with your wife all your miserable days. It doesn't say that. I just misquoted. Here's what it says. Enjoy life with your wife, whom you love, all your meaningless days, for this is your lot in life and in your toilsome labor under the sun. Meaning you don't have to choose between life and a wife. You can have both at the same time. I meet young guys all the time that tell me, I can't get married. I don't want to get married. Or I meet guys that have gotten married and they say, you know, I got married young, but I had big dreams and plans and goals for the future. But when I got married, that all changed. God doesn't give you a spouse to beat you down and suck the life out of you. He doesn't give you a spouse to be the grind of life. He gives you a spouse to go through the grind of life with. And for some of you, marriage is not on your radar right now, but according to research, you got about a 90% shot of walking down the aisle one day. And I just want to encourage you. I just want to encourage you this morning. When it comes to love, it doesn't matter how you meet. When it comes to enjoying life and marriage, according to Ecclesiastes, it doesn't matter how you meet. It's what you do after you meet. I tell people all the time, I don't care how you meet. eHarmony.com, Match.com, FarmersOnly.com, Ancestry.com. I don't care how you meet. The Bachelor, how you meet doesn't matter. It's what you do after you meet. And here's the bottom line. Enjoying life and marriage, according to Ecclesiastes 9:9, is a decision. It's not an outcome. It's something you decide. It's something you choose, not something you wait for, not waiting for a certain season in life. You make the decision. Let's enjoy life together. And be honest with you, the first 7 years of marriage, Amy and I, we did not enjoy it. We got to the point, I mean, we were in love and we were committed, and we removed the D word, the divorce word, from our marriage. But man, we had the struggles early in marriage, as many young couples do. Until about 7 years in, we made the decision that we were gonna enjoy life together. And my wife, Amy, is way better at this than I am. She said, you know what? We're gonna have fun with everything. Anything irritating, frustrating, annoying, pet peeves, we're just gonna choose to find a way to enjoy life together. And she said, I'm gonna let you pick the first topic, the issue that we may have, and I'm gonna show you how we can have fun with everything. So this is what I told her. This is where I started. It's where I was at the time. I said, babe, there's not a lot of adventure for men in the world anymore. So would you please let me find my own parking space? I want to do it all by myself. I want to provide this for my family. And she said, all right, game on. And I pull past her third space from the door spot she picks out. I drive 20 spaces down. And the first few years of marriage, she just looked at me with those eyes that said, you stubborn, stubborn man. Just take the help, receive the help. And I'm, nope, I got it. We are gonna walk, right? I was passionate about this. Now, All these years later, every time we pull into a parking lot, I find the spot still. And my wife does this, and I love it. She leans over, and she starts massaging my bicep. And she'll say, "You did this all by yourself." "I'm so proud of you." You know what I caught her doing a couple years ago? She knows those Andy's candies at the end of an Olive Garden meal are like crack to me. I love Andy's candies. I can't get enough of the Andy candies. She bought a bag of them. She keeps them in her purse now for when I do something good. Ladies, on your date tonight, take a little bag of treats, okay? Because it was in a parking lot that she handed me my first one, and I ripped that thing out of her hand. I'm opening it up, and I realize, my wife just gave me a treat. She is rewarding my good behavior. I am a dog. I was all right with it. You got to be good with it, and you got to go with it. Having fun. I just started studying comedy about the last year and a half. And comedy is very simple. It's premise, punchline, premise, punchline, premise, punchline. My favorite thing is the callback. The callback is where you bring a punchline from earlier in the set and you bring it off of a different premise 10, 15, 20 minutes later. As I studied that, I go, why don't we do that as couples? Why don't we turn every conflict, like a parking lot situation, into a callback and have fun with it instead of always being irritated with each other, instead of always choose to have fun? Because enjoying life and marriage is about having fun. It's about choosing to have fun. It flows from the same place, your character, that commitment flows from. So here's how I do it now. Now, some of you are gonna find this early in marriage or in your dating right now. My wife would ask me questions when we were first married, thinking I had the answers to everything she asked me. And I'd be like, "Why do you think I know it?" We'd drive through a construction zone, and she'd be like, "Hey, babe, yeah, what are they doing right here?"

0: or in your dating right now. My wife would ask me questions when we were first married, thinking I had the answers to everything she asked me. And I'd be like, why do you think I know that? We'd drive through a construction zone, and she'd be like, hey, babe, yeah, what are they doing right here? She needs us just to listen and to talk. So watch, now here's how I've turned that into a callback. When we drive through a construction zone to have fun, she'll say, hey, babe, what are they doing right here? I turn into the construction foreman. I told him, rip it up, boys. We're going 12 lanes, not six. You got to have fun with it. Roll down the window, talk to the construction workers as you go by like you're the foreman.
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0: You don't have to look for greener grass. I want you to think about for just a second the guy who's at home and he turns on an eHarmonyMatch.com or OurTime.com commercial. And he sees a couple twirling around on the screen. And he thinks to himself, boy, I'd like to have that right now, but I can never have that because we never took a test. We'll never have that. And I always tell the guys in our church, stop looking for greener grass. Where there's greener grass, there is a septic leak. Stay home and water your own lawn. For a good time, call home. But he sees, you know, if I want to have fun again in life, if I want to enjoy life again, I need to find someone new. No. Here's the bottom line. You will never find compatibility. You'll never discover it. There's not an algorithm in the world that can put you with someone compatible. Compatibility is something you choose. It's something you create. It's a decision that you make. Now, my wife and I, we come from two very different backgrounds. I grew up independent, fundamental, premillennial, King James Version only Baptist. I have what's known as a guilt-prone nature. She grew up Assembly of God, set free in Jesus, right? So I see all signs on the road as laws to be followed. You break one, you go to jail, God stops loving you. That's how I view signs. She sees all signs on the road as suggestions for other people. Very different. I grew up in a home that taught savings was money you put away for a rainy day. She grew up seeing savings as the difference between the actual price and the sale price. She has two love languages. If you know what a love language is, it's the way we give and receive love. She has two love languages, acts of service and quality time, which means I serve her for long periods of time. That's how I show Amy Cunningham love. We make the choice to enjoy life together. We're watching movies. We love watching movies. For Amy, watching a movie means surfing Pinterest and reading a magazine, which puts all of the burden of watching the movie on me. Something will happen and she'll be like, oh, what just happened? Oh, this wears me out. I have to pause the movie and say, hey, there was an explosion on the space station. A big piece of metal broke off and hit the space shuttle. Now they're stuck in outer space. She goes, oh, what are they going to do? Again, this is that question needing information. I'm not an astronaut. I have absolutely no idea. But I bet if we watch the rest of the movie together, we'll know how to fix the space shuttle the next time we need that information. Choosing to have fun together. It's another great passage. Genesis 2:24 says, for this reason, a man will leave his father and mother and be united to his wife, and the two become one flesh. The first half of that verse is a parenting verse, that you should leave home. You're already starting on that journey, but you should leave home. It's not God's plan for your life to be in your parents' basement at 35 with Star Wars bed sheets on your bed. That's not his plan. He wants you to leave and to separate. And it's a good thing. My kids, 12 and 14, soon to be 13 and 15, I share this verse with them all the time. And you can ask my son at 12, what's your dad's definition of maturity according to Genesis 2:24? And Carson will go, I will not be with mom and dad forever, so plan accordingly. That's right. You're eventually going to go. And I tell my kids all the time, we love you. You're a welcomed addition to this home. But I want you to know we got big plans.

hands, your mom and I, after you leave. And he'll say, well, what are you going to do? Well, first of all, we're going to Disney World. That's where we're going to kick this whole thing off. But your mom and I, we're preparing you.

Stalker. The next day, she tells my wife, there's room enough in this house for two queens. I said, Corinne Mae Cunningham, one day I'm going to stand at the back of a church with you, looking down the aisle at some pervert. No, I didn't say that. I didn't say that to my daughter. I would never say that to my daughter. I said, I'm going to stand at the back of a church with you. I'm not walking you down the aisle until I know he loves you as much as me. Because here's the thing. You are not my queen, but you're my princess. And one day, I'm gonna walk you down the aisle to give you a way to become another man's queen. I said, and that's Genesis 2:24. For this reason, a man leaves his father and mother, is united to his wife, and the two become one flesh. The bond, according to that passage, the bond between a husband and a wife is to be stronger than the bond between a parent and a child. And I said, Corinne, I want to show you to the best of my ability every day how a queen should be treated. That's my goal. So you know what to look for. Because I love it when a mom comes up to me at a wedding and says, I don't feel like I'm losing a son today. I feel like I'm gaining a daughter. I say the same thing every time. Nope, you're losing a son. And it's time for you to back away so these two can become one. Because we're watching Genesis 2:24 take place. A husband and wife, two becoming one. I want to rejoice and delight and praise your young love today. I want to tell you, you got this. You can do this. And the culture is telling you, no, you can't. You're too young. And I challenge the unnecessary delay of marriage, but that doesn't mean that I encourage the rushing of marriage. But I'm just saying, you can get married and grow up together. You can pursue marriage and you can enjoy life together if you make that decision. Include it in your vows. Include it in your vows, because I meet couples all the time that are walking away. I'll never forget on the East Coast years ago, a lady came up to me after a session I did called From Anger to Intimacy. She was shaking. She was so mad. And she walked right up to me and she said, Pastor. I was like, whoa, all right, yeah. She said, I need to say something to you. It's like, wow. I said, what's that? She said, my husband left me. Do you know why he left me? I said, I'm getting a little picture of it, but it's just a real small little picture of it. She said, he left me because he couldn't handle being married to a successful woman. I went, oh boy, here's a key relationship truth. The issue is rarely ever the issue. Don't sabotage your relationship over issues. Get below the surface of the issue. And I am here, I can say with confidence, not even knowing this woman, her success did not cause her divorce. There was something else going on. I said, ma'am, can I pastor you for 5 minutes? I took her silence as consent. I noticed it from across the room. She said, what's that? I said, the ginormous chip on your shoulder. I don't know who said what. I don't know how long it's been there, but I got great news for you today. She goes, what's that? I said, you're 100% responsible for it. You can choose today what you're gonna do with it. You can stay angry and sabotage your next relationship, or you can choose to resolve it. You can do something with it. I taught her two things that day about anger that a mentor shared with me 17, 18 years ago. And it's simply this. Unresolved anger is like drinking poison expecting the other person to get sick. I said, ma'am, and I say this comes from the heart of a pastor who loves you. You're drinking this poison by the gallons a day. I said, and the second thing about anger that I've learned is you never bury anger dead. You always bury it alive. And it will resurface in another relationship if you don't deal with it, if you don't do something with it. And she was standing there next to her son. And I said, if you're not careful, it'll come out on him. I want to encourage you to resolve this anger. I want to encourage you to do the same thing. For some of you, maybe you're going to be realizing, like, why can't I keep a relationship? Why am I sabotaging every relationship that I'm in? Above all else, guard your heart, for it is the wellspring of life. What do you need to resolve? I view anger like a pet. We just carry it around with us everywhere we go.
Some of you can handle anger like a carnival goldfish. You got it for a couple of days.

0: then it's gone, right? You don't have it after that. Others carry it around like a guinea pig. I remember my daughter wanted a guinea pig. We went into the pet store, and my daughter's looking in the cage, excited to get the guinea pig. I call the sales associate to the side. I said, yeah, ma'am, can you tell me how long is this thing gonna live? And with enthusiasm, she said, 5 to 7 years. I was like, I was thinking something more like in the 2 to 3 year range. What do you got in the 2 to 3 year range? This smug sales associate looks at me and she says, sir, maybe you're not ready for the responsibility of a pet. I said, I don't want the dang thing. I'm trying to teach my daughter without so much commitment, but that to me is always a picture when I see someone carrying around unresolved anger. She's just holding this thing, carrying it around, and every day with their thoughts toward that other person, and in her case, her ex-husband, who thinks she thinks left him because of her success. She's just feeding this guinea pig. But you know, I meet a lot of folks in church ministry that they don't even have a guinea pig. They got a parrot. I don't know if you know this about parrots, but they outlive their owners. Can you imagine? I mean, going to the lawyer's office after someone dies, and yeah, you get the house, you know, you get the accounts, and you get the bird. But that was this lady, and I told her, you know what needs to happen to the bird? You need to take the bird down off your shoulder. Get rid of it. Get rid of it. Resolve your anger. Choosing to enjoy life and marriage, it's a decision that you need to make early. It's a decision that you need to work through. I want to encourage you, don't be afraid of marriage. Hebrews 13:4 says, marriage should be honored by all and the marriage bed kept pure. It simply is saying, whether you're young or old, married or single, we're all called to esteem marriage as highly valuable. And that is my prayer for you. Thank you, Liberty University, for having me today.
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2: John, it's so important to remember that we get out of our marriage relationship what we put into it, and that we can choose to pursue joy with our spouse. And I love that line Ted used earlier, for a good time, call home. Boy, that should be a bumper sticker. What a great reminder.
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2: 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And you know what? 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

0: Welcome to Preparedness Thoughts with John Stephenson. John understands the importance of being prepared. Through rain, rocks, and snow, he has seen it all and survived. He has seen major disasters like Mount St. Helens and how vehicles were stopped in the street from the volcanic ash. Earthquakes, too, including the Loma Prieta earthquake, which felt like it wouldn't stop shaking. People were without electricity and could not hardly buy groceries or gasoline. The homeless lit bonfires in the streets. The Bay Bridge and other freeways were broken. God only knows what will be next.
1: Welcome to Preparedness Thoughts by John Stephenson. In these days, a lot is going on, and some will look around and say, nothing has changed. It is just a lot of bluster, but things will remain as they always have been. But others will say, such and such is going on, and surely big changes will happen. After all, there are wars going on, and famine, and despair, and there are epidemics as well. There are those who say Jesus is returning soon. Some say Jesus is angry. I don't know, maybe you do, but Jesus is angry at unrepented sin, so let us repent. And that means that we will change our ways and seek to live a holy life. I also see hurt and violence going on, and even death to babies in the womb. Thankfully, God will forgive our sin when we repent, which is to turn from our wicked ways. And you cannot fool God. He knows your heart, and he knows your thoughts. So live faithful to God and love your fellow mankind along the way. There are shortages of food and water and many other good things in life. So this could become a greater reality than we ever could have dreamed. The shortages that are going on. So now is a time for careful wisdom. And we know what could happen in our world, in our life, but we do not know if it will happen. So with so many serious possibilities, we might want to play the what-if game and get prepared to show love and compassion to our neighbor as we examine what could happen. Have your storehouse full of supplies, and those supplies may be desperately needed one day. How good it would be for our effort to save a life. But how very wonderful it would be for our efforts to save a soul from hell. Let us each be prepared to share and to help and to save. May we each think and do what will give glory to God Jesus. Also, may what we do benefit the lives of ourselves, our family, and others. Be wise with your preparedness. Be wise with what you do. This is episode 85.
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2: Do you know what constitutes our Constitution? This living document that's a fusion of our forefathers' vision for the future of this nation? We have a Bill of Rights. We're not billed for these rights, but we've been given these rights because we live. We don't have to pay every day when we don't watch what we say. A penny for our thoughts is not what we give, but we give off our thoughts by the way that we live. And there are soldiers who've died, men and women who've paid the price, in the blink of an eye, given their lives to make our lives nice. And we can't fight to preserve these rights, to reach new heights, get through the darkest nights together if we don't know. We the people, we the future, can't make it right if we don't show an interest in learning the script that governs our lives. So forgive me if I'm wrong, but if you belong to this country, then there are rights that belong to you so long as you do one thing. You know your Constitution and your freedom that it brings. You can't fight for what's right. You can't find a flaw if you've never shed light on the supreme law of the land. The land of the free and the home of the brave requires your knowledge and God's good grace in order to save our human race in the face of terror. And I hate to be the bearer of bad news, but you need to choose what you're going to do, because you could lose everything.
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8: 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I'm Dr. James Dobson, and I'm thrilled that you've joined us.
9: Well, welcome to Dr. James Dobson's Family Talk. I'm Roger Marsh, and today we are sharing a timeless address from Dr. Dobson himself, delivered live to an audience during a pivotal season of his life. He was 48 years old, and Dr. Dobson was reflecting on the passage of time, the years he spent at home watching his own children grow up, and the two convictions that came to define his priorities. If you're a dad wondering how to make the most of the years you have left with your kids, the insights you're about to hear will help you slow down, pay attention, and keep first things first. Here on the first Father's Day we'll be celebrating without our founder and chairman, here's a timeless message from Dr. James Dobson as a father looks back today on Family Talk.
8: I need to tell you where I'm coming from this evening. 7 years ago, we were engaged in another film series in San Antonio, Texas. And at that time, I was trying to make a decision about what to do about the conflict between the ministry and the message that I wanted to get out and the need to stay home with my own children. And I've done a lot of dumb things in my life, but I think the smartest thing I ever did was to stay home and watch my kids grow up. So this is kind of a celebration of that decision today, because in those 7 years, I've not only had an opportunity to stay home with my kids and with Shirley, of course, but I've had an opportunity to do some thinking. And what I want to do with you is bring you up to date on some of the thinking that I've been doing in the last 7 years as I've moved through my own midlife years. Now, I am 48 years old. And by all rights, I ought to be going through a midlife crisis. Well, I am not going through this kind of midlife crisis. But I tell you where I do find myself at this moment, and I'm deadly serious about this. I have, for the last 7 years, and especially the last three, been going through what I might call a period of contemplative reassessment, where I've been thinking about the meaning of life and the major questions that it poses. You know, like, who am I really? And what am I doing here really? And where am I going really? And what's the meaning of life? And what am I going to do with the rest of my time here on this earth? There's something about the 40s that scream those questions at you, whether you're in the midst of a midlife crisis or not. It's almost impossible to go through the 40s without struggling with some of those questions as you see the sand starting to run out of the hourglass. I was going through that, and I stopped it all as much as I possibly could to do some thinking about who I am. And I drew two conclusions from this time of reassessment. The first has to do with the incredible passage of time. You know, this passage of time is something that many writers write about, and I enjoy reading those that get a grasp of it. But I think the person who understands it better than any philosopher I know is a little woman named Irma Bombeck. She really understands that concept of time. And she makes us laugh, obviously, especially about aging and that process. I saw her on the Phil Donahue show, and Phil asked her if she was sensitive about her age, and she said, "No, I'm not sensitive about it." He said, "Then how old are you?" She said, "I'm somewhere between estrogen and death." But sometimes, folks, Irma does not make us laugh. Sometimes Irma makes us cry. And she wrote, I think, the most incredible piece in her book, If Life is a Bowl of Cherries, What Am I Doing in the Pits? The name of the piece was, When Does the Mother Become the Daughter and the Daughter Become the Mother? And she was describing the changing relationship between herself and her mother and the stress that occurred associated with it. She said her mother was always so strong. Her mother was always so stable, so independent, so secure. The one she looked up to, the one she modeled her life after. But in recent years, that relationship has been changing, and her mother has been becoming the daughter, and Irma has been becoming the mother. Their relationship was flipping upside down. She said it started when they were riding in a car together one day, and Irma was driving and her mother was sitting over here to the right. And there was a sudden stack up of automobiles and the brake lights came on. And Irma put on the brakes to keep from hitting the car in front of her and reached out instinctively to keep her mother from hitting the windshield instead of her mother reaching out to keep Irma from hitting the steering wheel. And they looked at each other for a moment and realized something had changed in the relationship. And as time goes on, it's Irma saying, Mom, we're going shopping in the stores today, and don't you look nice in that dress? As Irma's mother had said to her 1,000 times before, Irma, you look so nice today. And Mom, don't forget to wear your sweater today because, you know, they turned the air conditioning up so high and I don't want you to get cold. Instead of her mother saying, Irma, wear your coat now, bundle up, wear your galoshes, stay warm, don't catch a cold. And as time moves on, the mother is becoming the daughter and the daughter is becoming the mother and the relationship is changing and it's difficult. She says, I don't want it. I resist it. I don't want to see my mother becoming dependent upon me. But the inexorable march of time changes the relationship. And then, as her mother moves through old age, it's Irma saying, Mom, will you please stop talking about seeing Dad last night? You know he's been gone for 10 years. And the mother has become the daughter, and the daughter has become the mother. Irma said shortly thereafter, she was riding in the car with her own daughter, and her daughter was driving. There was a sudden stack up of cars, and her daughter put on the brakes to keep from hitting the car in front of her and then reached out instinctively to keep Irma from hitting the windshield. And the last line of the piece says, My Lord, so quickly indeed, I am there right now. My mother is becoming my daughter, and I am becoming her father. And it is a wrenching experience if you have not been through it. Folks, you want to see the passage of time? Look at the people closest to you within the family. Don't look outside the family. If you were riding on a fast-moving train and you wanted to know how fast you were going, you would not look at the distant mountains. You would look at the ground beside the train. That would tell you how fast you're moving. And so it is with the family. You want to know how fast the years are passing? Look at your children. Look at how your relationship with your children is changing. Look at your brothers and sisters, your uncles and aunts. Look at your parents. See, I think that's one thing that causes a midlife crisis for men, because when you hit your 40s, it's not unusual to lose your father, and that's an emotional impact. And that makes you think about life. It makes you think about how short it is. Shirley and I have been married 24 years, as I told you, and in only 18 years, I will be the age my father was when he died. See, and you think of yourself as a young man in your 30s, and you round the corner and you're thinking 28% left. And there's something about that that makes you think. Now, there'll be people here who will say, what a morbid thought. Not so. This is a very important biblical concept. It's all through the Bible. King David wrote about it. He said, for as man, his days are as grass, as the flower of the field, so he flourisheth. But the wind passeth over it, and it is gone. And the place thereof shall know it no more. What a graphic way to say it. It's a biblical concept, and it's an important one because it has a way of putting everything else into proper perspective. It certainly makes the pursuit of materialism empty and meaningless, at least as a reason for living. There's got to be something more important than that. Shirley and I got married at a time when we had absolutely nothing, and it looked for about 10 years like we were going to keep it. We didn't have any financial problems because we didn't have any finances. But I finally got through USC and quit paying those enormous school bills and joined the staff of USC School of Medicine and began writing, and things started changing for us. And we have tasted now some of the things that people hunger for. But part of the analysis of the 40s has to do with the meaning of life, and that doesn't provide a whole lot. I want to tell you all something very personally. This is perhaps telling you more about who I am than I want you to know, but if I don't allow you to see who I really am, I can't help you. I'm not at all sure that I want to give a whole lot to my children either, because it takes a steady hand to hold a full cup. And I can't think of any better way to destroy them than to deprive them of that need to build and save and be disciplined and grow and dedicate themselves to a task. I think we're so busy giving our kids what we didn't have as kids, we forget to give them what we did have as kids. Well, that leads me inexorably to the second conclusion that I've drawn at this time. And the conclusion that I've drawn that outranks all others is that nothing in life matters except love for God and His Son, Jesus Christ, and love for mankind, beginning with my own family. This is why I've been home for the last 7 years, because these years are passing so fast, and I wanted to be there to have that influence on my kids and see them grow up and to instill those values that I care about. And the years have passed so rapidly. I know so quickly now that the skateboard will be warped and standing over in the corner of the garage. The bicycle tires will be flat. The swing set is already gone. We'll go through Christmas and there will not be the two stockings hanging there. I know that. I accept that. I'm not fighting that. I wouldn't try to hold my kids back if I could. I want them to grow and become independent and live their own lives. I understand the process, but I'll tell you this. when those two children are gone, something precious will have gone out of my life because I have valued those years with my kids so much. And by being home the last 7 years, I have their childhood videotaped up here in my mind. You can't see it, but I can see it. I can turn it on and I see a little 5-year-old boy come up to me. I'm sitting in my study. I'm watching a football game. This little boy comes up to me and he says, "I want to get up in your lap." And I say, "No way." He says, "How come?" And I say, "Because I have to be kind of careful about who I let climb on my lap. That's why." And he says, "Who can climb on you?" And I said, "Well, you wouldn't know him." He said, "Yes, I would." I said, "Well, he's a kid with blonde hair." He says, "I got blonde hair." I say, "I know, but this is a kid with blonde hair and blue eyes." He said, "I got blue eyes." I said, "Yeah, I know, but this is a kid with blonde hair and blue eyes, and his name's Ryan." He said, "That's my name." I said, "I know, but you wouldn't understand. You don't know this kid. He's a kid with blonde hair, blue eyes. His name's Ryan, and he's my son. He's my only son, the only son I will ever have. He is the only boy in the world that can climb on me anytime he wants to without asking." He says, "I got blonde hair and blue eyes. My name's Ryan. I'm your son. You love me. Move over. I'm coming up." We played that game for 4 years, 500 times. He loved the game. That's why I don't have to think to tell you about it. I've been through it over and over again because it said something to Ryan about him being special to me. But I have that videotape. That's up here in my head. I can turn that off. I turn on another videotape, and I see a little girl coming home from school. She's 6 years old. She has little pigtails out the side here, but they're all messed up. And her dress is disheveled. And she's got one sock down around one shoe. And she comes in, and she's so happy to see us, and she hugs her mother, and she hugs me. And she goes in and sits down at the table, and Shirley brings her some sandwiches and some milk, and she's sitting there and she's eating it. And I'm watching her, and she doesn't know that. She doesn't really know yet just how much I love her. Perhaps someday she will comprehend it, but she doesn't understand it. That's just a passing moment. It's gone. But I've got it right here. Nobody can take it away from me. I've got it here because I was home to see it, and I'm thankful for that. Let me tell you one other thing about Danae, if I can. She absolutely loved her childhood. She loved it. But alas, she turned 13 years of age one day, and she went into her bedroom and closed the door. She stacked up her records and all of her little treasured toys and put them on top of it, and she carried them next door and left them in front of Ryan's door where he was sleeping. And she put a note on the top. And she said, "Dear Ryan, these are yours now. Take good care of them like I have. Love, Danae." Shirley found the note and she brought it to me. I was in my study. And we sat and I read it. And we both cried because we heard in that note the door of childhood gently shut. And once it closes, no power on the face of the earth can open it again. And again, I thank the Lord that I was there to witness that process. But I'm not a perfect father. I do not have perfect kids. Shirley is not a perfect mother. And we struggle in the same ways that you do. We struggle to find something that we could do together as a family. Have you had that problem? We tried everything. You know, we weren't content to just find recreation each one of us wanted to do. But we were trying to find something we all enjoyed doing together. And we had a hard time finding it. We tried hiking. That didn't work. We tried bowling. Believe me, that didn't work. But we finally hit on skiing. But I need to tell you all something about skiing for those of you who don't know. On the first day, when you've got young children, That can be one of the most frustrating events in the entire world, because you can guess who gets to carry the skis, buckle the boots, buy the lift tickets, get the locker, park the car, make three trips back to the house, bundle them up in all those clothes, then take them to the bathroom. All that stuff, it's an enormous task. And on this particular day, my kids were about to drive me crazy. They were struck by a sudden wave of childish irresponsibility, and they were losing skis and dropping stuff and forgetting gloves, and I was on their backs. I mean, I was yelling at these kids and crabbing at them and writing them, and I violated everything I write about. Does that make you feel better? I took them up to the ski lodge. Shirley was already up there, and I let them out. I said, go have a good time. Slammed the door. I drove the car back down the hill to park it. And all the way down the hill, I was talking to the Lord. I was saying, Lord, what am I going to do with these kids that you gave me? You ever ask that question? Just a little irritated at him for giving me these kids. And he didn't say anything. He sometimes lets me talk to him that way. I really wasn't being disrespectful. I parked the car, and I got out, and I walked back down to a little pickup area where a flatbed truck comes and picks people up and takes them back up the mountain. And when I walked to this spot, there were about 8 or 10 people there. And among them was a girl about 17 years of age. And she was saying strange things, nonsense things, especially the word whomever. She was saying, whomever, whomever, just this word over and over again. And I thought she was on a bad drug trip or something, and the other people were kind of pulled back away from her, so she was just kind of standing there all by herself saying these words. And then she turned and looked at me, and I saw the unmistakable look in her eyes. About that time, the truck came, and we all got up in the back of the truck, and she stumbled over there and got in the truck too, and she stood right in the center of that flatbed truck and looked up the mountain and continued to say, whomever. Here she is with her shoulders back saying, whomever, whomever. And there was a visible rejection by the other people that were there. They were young. You could tell by the sneers on their face. They kind of moved back from her, and they looked at her and then looked at each other as if to say, who's the crazy that we've got with us? And then I realized that the big man who was standing near her was her father. And he did something I will never forget. He took about 3 steps toward her. He just engulfed that girl in his arms. And he put his big hand on the back of her head and just pressed it gently to his chest. And he looked down at her and he said, yeah, babe, whomever. And I had to turn my face away from that crowd to hide the moisture in my eyes. Because you know what that father was saying? He was not talking to his daughter at all. He was talking to us. That father had seen the same rejection, the same sneers that I had seen. And he was giving us a message. You know what he was saying? That's my girl, and I love her, and I'm not ashamed to be identified with her. Yeah, babe. Whomever. The love of that father for that girl flooded out of his soul and filled mine, and mine outward to my children. And I said, okay, Lord, I get the message. Fathers who are here, don't let these years get away from you. If your children are still at home, don't let them slide through your fingers. On the other end of life, looking back, there will be no compensation. To those of you here tonight who are achievement-oriented and you've reached your goal, I don't mean to insult you. Let me tell you that I admire you. You've worked hard. You've gotten there because of self-discipline and self-control and hard work and long hours. But to some degree, I have too. And reverberating in my head these last 7 years has been one question I cannot get away from. And that question is, so what? Or an infinitely more important question. Now what? For the wind passeth over it, and it is gone, and the place thereof shall know it no more. Now, folks, I really kind of fooled you a little bit tonight. I have kind of told you that I was talking about the midlife crisis in the midlife years. I'm really not. The experience of the last 7 years has said to me, go back to your roots, back to your faith. And in that faith, I find meaning and purpose and dignity and self-esteem, self-respect, self-control, and identity. I know who I am because I know whose I am. And I've come down at this stage in my life with only two objectives for what's left. The first is to serve my fellow man, beginning with my own family. And the second is to be acceptable to the God who made me and to hear those words, how I want to hear those words, well done, thou good and faithful servant. And nothing else will stand the scrutiny of time.

0: what a powerful reminder from our founder, Dr. James Dobson, that the years with our children pass more quickly than we ever expect them to, and no achievement will ever outweigh the time we invest in the people we love. With this Sunday being the first Father's Day we'll be celebrating without Dr. Dobson present with his family, it was a perfect time for us to take a look back at the values that drove him in his life, his marriage, his parenting, and his ministry. And if you'd like to hear today's program again, A Father Looks Back is the title, go to jdfi.org. Well, I'm Roger Marsh, and from all of us here at the Dr. James Dobson Family Institute and the Family Talk program, thanks so much for listening, and I hope you have a wonderful Father's Day weekend. 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
1: When he was 17 years old, he was one of the stars on his high school football team. But his father, a very successful man in the city, was always too busy to come see him play. The man who told me this story is now 58 years of age, and yet he stood there with tears streaming down his cheeks. The rejection and disappointment are as vivid as ever. I was struck again by the awesome influence a father has in the lives of his children. When he's uninvolved, when he doesn't love or care for them, it creates a vacuum that reverberates for decades. That man's father died not long ago, and he stood by his dad's body in the mortuary and said, "Dad, I never really knew you. We could have shared so much love together."
0: For more information, visit drdobsonminute.org.
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5: Our neighborhood architectural committee had left us a notice letting us know that our paint was peeling and that we needed to do something about it within 30 days. Needless to say, we were up on ladders a few weeks later, and the more I scraped, the more the paint peeled, and the more I realized that we really did need to do some repairs. Instead of being frustrated, I was thankful that they were willing to take the time and let us know that we needed to do some maintenance. And then I thought to myself, you know, it's when I'm willing to let God and my girlfriends get up close and personal that they see things in my life that need repair. Maybe it's my attitude towards my husband or my impatience with my kids. 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

Greetings and welcome to our sermon for this Sunday. This is Pastor Brennan DeForest from Redeemer Evangelical Lutheran Church in Chico, California. We are a local, confessional Lutheran congregation, a member of the Lutheran Church Missouri Synod. We are a congregation where God is the giver through word and sacraments, and we as sinners receive His grace, His forgiveness, and eternal life in Jesus Christ, and His gospel. If you are looking for a church home, we are located here in Chico at 750 Moss Avenue at the corner of Hawthorne Avenue. We have a congregation made up of local families in this community, about 150 members. 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We have law and gospel preaching, liturgical worship, and above all, we preach Jesus Christ and Him crucified. Again, this is Pastor Brennan DeForest from Redeemer Evangelical Lutheran Church in Chico, California.

The fourth Sunday after Pentecost in the year of our Lord, 2026. A reading from Matthew chapter 10. These 12 Jesus sent out, instructing them, "Brother will deliver brother over to death, and the father his child, and children will rise against parents and have them put to death. And you will be hated by all for my name's sake. But the one who endures to the end will be saved. When they persecute you in one town, flee to the next. For truly I say to you, you will not have gone through all the towns of Israel before the Son of Man comes. A disciple is not above his teacher, nor a servant above his master. It is enough for the disciple to be like his teacher, and the servant like his master. If they have called the master of the house Beelzebul, how much more will they malign those of his household? So have no fear of them. For nothing is covered that will not be revealed, or hidden that will not be known. What I tell you in the dark, say in the light, and what you hear whispered, proclaim on the housetops. And do not fear those who kill the body, but cannot kill the soul. Rather fear him who can destroy both soul and body in hell. Are not two sparrows sold for a penny? And not one of them will fall to the ground apart from your father. But even the hairs of your head are all numbered. Fear not, therefore, you are of more value than many sparrows. So everyone who acknowledges me before men, I also will acknowledge before my Father who is in heaven. But whoever denies me before men, I also will deny before my Father who is in heaven." This is the word of the Lord. Thanks be to God. Once again, the reading was from Matthew chapter 10, verses 21 through 33. In the name of the Father, and of the Son, and of the Holy Spirit. Amen. The only thing we have to fear is fear itself. Probably you've heard that famous quote before. Possibly you might know who spoke it and when. President Franklin Delano Roosevelt spoke those words near the beginning of his first inaugural address in January 1933. What was there to be afraid of in January 1933? That was the peak of the Great Depression. Banks were closing and farms were being foreclosed on daily. Unemployment was at 25%. And a guy named Adolf Hitler had just become leader of Germany. All that. Yet in his speech, FDR declares, none of that should cause fear. The only thing that should cause fear is being too afraid to do anything about those fears. Letting fear itself control your thoughts and actions. What's there to be afraid of as a Christian? What are you afraid of as a Christian? Maybe if others around you know that you're a Christian, you fear that all eyes are on you, waiting for you to sin or mess up, so then those others can call you a hypocrite and a fraud and criticize you and your faith. Maybe you're afraid of letting those around you know you're a Christian, because you're not strong on explaining your beliefs. You feel inadequate defending your faith. Maybe you fear the names Christians sometimes get called. A bigot, a misogynist, unloving, unintelligent, narrow-minded. I don't think we're at this point yet in America, but certainly in other countries, Christians fear reading the Bible or praying in public. They fear getting turned down for a job or getting passed over for a promotion, or even getting fired because of their identity as a Christian. They fear imprisonment or death for their faith. Or maybe your fears as a Christian are something else entirely. You fear reading the Bible because it's too difficult to understand. You fear you aren't doing enough. You fear Jesus won't love you because of what you've done. You fear this is all a waste of time. You're afraid God has abandoned you in the midst of your sufferings.
What is there to be afraid of as a Christian? We've already maybe mentioned them, or you've already maybe thought about them. But when Jesus is instructing his disciples about mission work in today's gospel, he states things that will happen to Christians because of their faith. Things that Christians might certainly fear. Family members not understanding, being hostile to the Christian faith, even putting their Christian family members to death. Hated by all for the sake of Jesus' name. Persecution in various places and the need to flee somewhere new. Essentially, if it happened or is still happening to Jesus, it will certainly also happen to his followers. A disciple is not above his teacher, nor a servant above his master. If they have called the master of the house Beelzebul, how much more will they malign those of his household? What then is there to be afraid of as a Christian? Betrayal, rejection, martyrdom, rumors, false accusations, slander, dismissal, all of which Jesus has suffered, and so Christians themselves might suffer. Okay, there's much that Christians might fear, that you might fear as a Christian. But what should you be afraid of as a Christian? In the intro, and we chanted, "When I am afraid, I put my trust in you. In God, whose word I praise, in God I trust, I shall not be afraid. What can flesh do to me? In God I trust, I shall not be afraid. What can man do to me?" What should you be afraid of as a Christian? One phrase gets repeated 3 times in today's gospel. Have no fear, and do not fear. Fear not, therefore. What should you be afraid of as a Christian? According to our readings today, nothing. But specifically, have no fear of them. Them being your opponents, or those who are hostile to, or who don't understand the Christian faith, or even just other people around you. Have no fear of them, because nothing is covered that will not be revealed, or hidden that will not be known. On the last day, the books of judgment will be opened against those who rejected faith in Jesus Christ. Their sins, their evil deeds, their acts of persecution and violence against Christians will all be revealed. Even their so-called good deeds in the eyes of the world will be as nothing in God's eyes. And they will receive the judgment. Eternal torment in hell, because they did not have faith in Jesus. What about you? Even when you sin and mess up and don't understand everything written in the Bible and can't strongly articulate your beliefs, because you confess and repent of your sins, because you trust in Jesus as your Lord and Savior by the work of the Holy Spirit, and by what you've read in the Bible, on the last day, the only book that will be opened for you is the Lamb's Book of Life, with your name written in it. Your baptismal name set free from and forgiven of all your sins. And your baptismal name made worthy by the atoning blood of Jesus to enter into the everlasting joys of your Master. Have no fear, dear Christian, of others who hate you, persecute you, slander you, look down on you, or don't understand you. For Jesus knows you, but he does not know them. And do not fear those who kill the body, but cannot kill the soul. Don't fear others, the opponents to the Christian faith,
And don't even fear what those opponents might do. They might call you names, or criticize you, or put pressure on you and make life difficult, or persecute you, or even kill you. All of that is temporary and earthly. They can't kill your soul. Death is a tragedy, to be sure, but death means that your soul is with Jesus forever. And on the last day, no matter what names or criticisms or pressures or persecutions you faced on earth as a Christian, on the last day, your body will be raised from the dead, and your soul and body will be reunited. And you will live in your resurrected, perfect, victorious body in the new heavens and new earth with Jesus forever. How did Luther put it in his Mighty Fortress hymn? And take they our life, goods, fame, child, and wife, though these all be gone, our victory has been won. The kingdom ours remaineth. On top of that, the opponents to the Christian faith might do awful, fearful things. But what ultimately will happen to them? Fear him who can destroy both soul and body in hell. On earth, the unrighteous, evil ones might prosper. But because they don't fear

Last command, not be afraid. Are not two sparrows sold for a penny? And not one of them will fall to the ground apart from your father. But even the hairs of your head are all numbered. Fear not, therefore. You are of more value than many sparrows. Since God even cares about seemingly worthless sparrows, how much more does he care about you, the jewel of his creation? Since God knows the number of hairs you have on your head, how highly does he value and care about you? When we are afraid, when we have fears and worries, when we are experiencing pressure or persecution from others, or even when we have fears and doubts about our faith and salvation, it can be so easy to think, "Where are you, God? Why aren't you with me in the midst of such difficulties?" And so Jesus is telling us here to not fear and to not have those thoughts, because God is with us, strengthening us, guiding us, leading us through our Christian life in all its ups and downs. This is not to say that pressure, persecution, sufferings won't come, but rather when we do experience them as Christians, God is with us. We can boldly pray, "Deliver us from evil," in the Lord's Prayer, and trust that God hears and answers us. Since we are worth more than sparrows, since God even knows the hairs on our head, what do we as Christians have to be afraid of? I think it's a common thing to be asked, "What are you afraid of? What are your fears?" There might be many things you might be afraid of as a Christian. And so the psalmist's words are so comforting. When I am afraid, I put my trust in you. And with a strong faith, with a firm trust in God, he quells our fears and comforts us so that we would not fear anything. Nonetheless, we must still heed Jesus' words at the end of today's gospel. "So everyone who acknowledges me before men, I also will acknowledge before my Father who is in heaven. But whoever denies me before men, I also will deny before my Father who is in heaven." Let's use those words from FDR's first inaugural address. The only thing we have to fear is Jesus telling us, "I never knew you." That's the only thing to truly fear, denying Jesus and subsequently being denied by Jesus. But you don't even need to fear that, because that's not you. Here you are, despite what you're afraid of as a Christian, despite what makes you worried as a Christian, despite your strugglings and sufferings and worries and fears, here you are, coming to church, confessing your sins, listening to God's word, being strengthened by word and sacrament to live as a Christian out in the increasingly hostile world. You have been baptized into the name of God the Father, Son, and Holy Spirit. You have confessed your sins and received Christ's forgiveness. You have publicly confirmed your faith. You partake of Jesus' own body and blood. You are here at church. And you live as a Christian out there in the world. So you do acknowledge Jesus Christ before men. And so Jesus Christ acknowledges you before his Father in heaven. So you have nothing to fear.
He claims you as his own.

He does everything for your salvation. He calls you his forgiven brother or sister. He prepares a place for you in heaven. He is with you now and until the end of the age. What's there to be afraid of? In the name of the Father, and of the Son, and of the Holy Spirit. Amen. Let us pray. O God, because your abiding presence always goes with us, keep us aware of your daily mercies, that we may live secure and content in your eternal love. Through Jesus Christ, your Son, our Lord, who lives and reigns with you in the Holy Spirit, one God, now and forever. Amen. Taught by our Lord and trusting his promises, we are bold to pray. Our Father, who art in heaven, hallowed be thy name. Thy kingdom come, thy will be done, on earth as it is in heaven. Give us this day our daily bread, and forgive us our trespasses, as we forgive those who trespass against us. And lead us not into temptation, but deliver us from evil. For thine is the kingdom, and the power, and the glory, forever and ever. Amen. Now the Lord bless you and keep you. The Lord make his face shine upon you and be gracious to you. The Lord look upon you with favor and give you his peace. Amen. God's richest blessings to you this weekend and this week ahead. Thank you for joining us this afternoon. I am Pastor Brennan DeForest from Redeemer Evangelical Lutheran Church here in Chico. And we are glad you listened to this sermon on KKXS. If you enjoyed today's message, please let us know by calling the church, 530-342-6085. Again, that's 530-342-6085. Also, you can find us online at www.redeemerchico.org. Thank you again for listening today, and I hope that you will join us each Saturday and Sunday at 1 p.m. for more sermons from Redeemer Evangelical Lutheran Church. The Lord bless you and keep you in Christ our Savior and Redeemer.

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7: Please turn to John chapter 8, and Jesus talking to the hearers on this particular occasion, and if you'll notice, beginning in verse 28, he says in John chapter 8, Jesus therefore said, "When you lift up the Son of Man, then you will know that I am He, and I do nothing of my own initiative, but I speak these things as the Father taught me. And He who sent me is with me, and He has not left me alone, for I always do the things that are pleasing to Him." As he spoke these things, many came to believe in him, and Jesus therefore was saying to those Jews who had believed in him, "If you abide or continue in my word, then you are truly disciples of mine, and you shall know the truth, and the truth shall set you free." Now watch this. If you continue, abide in my word, then you are truly disciples of mine. If you're abiding in my word, he says, you're going to know the truth, and the truth in which you have been continuing is going to set you free. Now, let me take about 2 minutes to bring us up to date, and then I want to start off in a different perspective today. When you and I were born, these little brains of ours began to receive negative thoughts, negative patterns were set up in our thought processes, either rejection or acceptance and all the rest. And so we grew up with an image of ourselves that was built into us by those about us, to make us accept ourselves, to appreciate ourselves, to have a sense of belonging, a sense of worth, a sense of adequacy, a sense of competence, all the very opposite of all those things was built into our life. So that whichever it may be, Satan will take advantage as early in our life as possible to begin to whittle away at our self-image, our sense of respect for ourselves, our sense of worth. So that even after a person is saved, Satan will take those negative attitudes which have been built into our life and continually harass us by telling us, "But you can't do that. You're not adequate to do that. You don't count. You're not worth that. Who do you think you are?" Making us feel intimidated by people around us, forcing us by his own lies to compare ourselves with other people until The longer we live in the Christian life, it seems sometimes for some people, the less we feel about ourselves. Instead of going in the opposite direction and seeing what God is saying, we see the opposite. And so the churches today are filled with millions of people have a terrible image of themselves based not upon the truth of God's word, but rather the lies that Satan's told them. But we've seen, as Jesus said here, when you know the truth will set you free from what? It will set us free from anything and everything that hinders us from becoming the person God wants us to be and achieving the things God wants us to achieve. But he says, if you know the truth will set you free. The problem is that most people don't know the truth about themselves. They don't know the truth about God. Therefore, they don't know the truth of what they're capable of achieving or what God has provided for them. And so they settle for a second-rate life and go through the Christian life never experiencing the fullness and the totality of having a dynamic life that God has provided for every single one of us. Now, with that in mind, Jesus said, you shall know the truth, and the truth shall set you free from these things that have shackled you, that have put you in bondage, that have hindered you from becoming that. So what is that truth? And as we've examined the word, we've said that truth is, first of all, to know what our position is in him, that we are in him and he is within us, and many other facets of that. To know who we are as the saints of God, ambassadors of his, the salt, the light, and all the rest that we said about that. And then what we possess in him. That is, he said we have everything we'll ever need to live the Christian life successfully. That he has deposited to our account in the heavenlies everything we'll ever need. He says we already have access to that through his son, the Lord Jesus Christ. So that the truth about you and me is that we are the redeemed children of God. We have a brand new nature. We are new persons. We are saints. We are in Christ Jesus. That is our security. We are somebody. He says we have Christ living within us. And that is, he's living his life through us. We have no reason to feel inferior to anybody, to feel intimidated by anybody. He says we have everything when we have him, so therefore we have all the riches of heaven and we have access to that if we only know that and know how to get in touch with what is already ours. So on the basis of that, what is it that I have to be worried about? What do I have to be afraid of? Why do I have to feel so insecure? Somebody says, yeah, but you're not without a job. Now listen to me. Friend, if you're without a job this morning, whoever you may be, I'm going to tell you something, that you're not without one without God's knowledge. He knows exactly that you don't have one. He's not forgotten you. He says the truth will set you free of worrying about that, even when you're saying, God, what are you doing? Now listen, sometimes God takes away what we think is absolutely essential to our security to teach us a simple lesson. He uses that sometimes to drive us unto himself, to teach us how absolutely and totally adequate he is. If I have all that I need materially and I never have to trust the Lord, how do I know what God is willing to do? And here's what I want you to notice here. When he says the truth will set you free, I want you to notice two things here primarily at that point. Set us free from what? From all these entanglements and attitudes and ideas and lies, untruths of Satan, the harassment of Satan that cheats us out of the joy of walking in the Spirit victoriously and being of service to God. Now, it's one thing to be made free from something, but if God frees us from something, he in turn likewise frees us to something. Now, listen. He says the truth will set you free from all this junk, all the things that hinder you from being what God wants you to be, in order that you may be what? That you may be liberated and freed to what? Freed to serve God by pouring your life into the lives of other people who are hurting. Friend, listen, you can't pour your life into somebody else's life if your mind is just fastened upon you and the only thing you can think about is me, myself, and I. There's no way to do it. Until you learn to allow God to love you and accept yourself just the way you are, you can't accept everybody else the way they are. You can't pour your life into somebody else's life. And so what do? We believers, even though we are saved, what we do is we get in the middle of the road. We say, well, I know I'm saved, but you can't be perfect. And so when somebody sees us, they don't see us either black or white. They see us in the gray area. Here we are saved, but we are acting like the world because we have allowed the world to shape us into its mold to keep on thinking the same old erroneous thoughts that God intended to free us of. And that's when he said, The truth will set you free. We are free to do what? Free to be, free to become, free to do, free to achieve, free to fulfill God's great purpose in our life. But as long as I'm concerned about me, myself, and I, it'll never happen. And I think a very important facet of this is that God doesn't liberate us just so we can sit back in idleness and pleasure and in our own comfort. Well, God's going to take care of everything. Well, He is going to take care of it as I walk in obedience to Him. You see, freeing me from all this that hinders and shackles me, freeing me from that still makes me accountable. I'm accountable as a child of God and responsible as a free man, free in the Spirit of God, accountable to my brothers and sisters who are hurting, who are in need. So it's free from in order to be free to. Free from in order to be free to. And if I'm free from just for myself, I've missed the whole point. Secondly, if I am, I'm not really free. I'm still in bondage to old self. Now, He says, if you'll notice, if you continue in my word, then you shall know the truth, and the truth shall make you free. Now, let's look at the principle for just a moment. How does that work? And if you'll turn to Romans chapter 12 and look at a familiar passage that most of us could quote, I'm sure, especially these first two verses, listen to what he says. He says, I urge you, or plead with you, therefore, brethren, by the mercies of God that is based on everything else I've told you in the first 11 chapters, to present your body a living sacrifice, that is to give your total self to the Lord, acceptable to God, which is your spiritual service of worship. Now watch these next three words. He says, and do not be conformed to this world, but be transformed by the renewing of your mind, that you may prove what the will of God is, that which is good and acceptable and perfect. That is, the will of God is, listen, the will of God is always good, always perfect. Is it always acceptable? Not to us. The Bible says that God's will is always good, always perfect, and acceptable. But sometimes we doubt. That is, sometimes it's not acceptable to our plans. Now, how does the believer over here who knows he or she is saved, how is it that we break out of that and begin to live consistently in this life of liberty? All right, here's the principle. Notice what he says. Three words. I want you to watch them. Verse 2, he puts this in an imperative negative. Stop being conformed to this world. Or, he says, stop allowing the world to shape you into its mold. Now, that word here, and the word in the Greek here means this. Now, watch this. The word in the Greek here means stop assuming an outward appearance and lifestyle that is inconsistent with your inner being. He said, you are allowing the world to shape you back into its mold so that you're looking like you used to be. He says that is incompatible and inconsistent with who you are. You aren't that any longer. You're a new creation in Christ. Look at the next word. He says, all right, stop being conformed to this world. But he says, be transformed. It's the Greek word from which we get our word metamorphosis. That is, a transforming experience is taking place. The caterpillar crawls up the tree onto a leaf, weaves that cocoon, does not come out a caterpillar, but a beautiful butterfly. A metamorphosis, a transforming experience is taking place. Now, look at this word, though. The word conformed means stop allowing the world to shape your outward appearance, your outward thoughts, your outward life pattern, inconsistent with what is within you. Look at the next word. But be transformed. That is, allow your outward appearance and lifestyle to be consistent with what is within you. That is, just live out what is within you. Now listen, how do you do that? He says, by the renewing of your mind. Now here's what I want you to notice. How does the truth set me free? The truth sets me free by a metamorphosis, by a transforming process that takes place in our life. And that is, he says, by the renewing of the mind, what happens? By the renewing of the mind, the outer being begins to live consistent with what the inner man is like. Christ Jesus living within us. He says he predestined us to be what? Conformed, shaped into his likeness. What he's simply saying in this passage is this, that apart from the word of God in your mind, in your life, in your spirit, you know what's going to happen? Without the truth, you're going to be saved, but you'll go to heaven in bondage. In bondage to fears and anxieties and worries and inferiorities and inadequacies and all of this that God doesn't want. Because you see, he says you and I were created in Christ Jesus unto good works. He saved you and me and has equipped us that what? That he may accomplish his great universal goal. His big picture might be accomplished through you and me. And that is that the whole world may hear the truth of the gospel that Jesus Christ is Lord. But if I'm living in bondage, my name may be written in the Lamb's Book of Life. But if I'm living in bondage, I'm of no use to God. So he says, by the renewing of the mind, what happens? That is, I begin to sit here, to receive, to believe, and to understand the truth. And as I understand and know the truth, as the truth becomes a part of my thinking, I become a free man. Then I no longer have to respond the way I used to respond. You see, the old thought patterns had us in bondage. And so when some kind of stimuli comes along to tempt us, what happens? It's the natural, normal response. But now, being a new creature, now being a new creation, now knowing the truth, what is the truth I need to know? One of the parts of that truth I need to know about my position in him is that when Jesus died, he says we died. That is the power. You see, before salvation, here's the strong arm of sin. But when Jesus Christ comes into our life, what does he do? He breaks the strong arm of sin. Sin loses its power to overwhelm us and overcome us and destroy us. And now we have the living Christ living within us. Now we are positioned with the awesome responsibility of choosing. Before, I had no choice. Living in sin, I had no choice. Under the strong arm of sin, all I could do was submit. Now Jesus Christ is coming to my life. Now the truth of the Lord Jesus Christ is being made known to me. Now I begin to see who I am, what I have, and where I am in him. Now I have the freedom to choose. To choose what? Every time a temptation comes along, whether it is to worry, to become anxious for a moment, to doubt, whatever it might be, you and I are freed as his children to make a deliberate, willful choice at that moment. What God wants is that you and I learn to walk in his spirit so that it is just the natural tendency of our life to submit, submit, submit. And that's really what obedience is. That's what walking in the spirit is. Walking in the spirit is that I submit here, I submit there. Now, walking in the spirit and letting the old flesh get the best of me and not knowing the truth, decision comes along, I think, oh, what am I going to do? Satan says, you can't do that. Who do you think you are? Look at sin in your life. Look at your past. And God says, but I've accepted you. And so the struggle is on. But you see, once I assume my position, once I assume who I am, once I assume what I have, and it becomes a living, vital reality in my mind, my soul, my spirit, it's going to affect my outermost being, as Paul says in Romans chapter 12, and the outer man is going to begin to be consistent with the inner man, who is Jesus Christ. Now listen to me, mom and dad, and I want all you children to listen carefully. Listen to me. When somebody says to you, read the Bible, learn everything you can about God's book, search the word to know it's true, I want to tell you, my friend, they're giving you the greatest piece of advice, the wisest wisdom that men have ever known, because it is in this truth of the Word of God that men are set free. So our children go to school. Most of them do not go to church anywhere, and most of their parents teach them nothing. So they grow up in bondage, no faith in God. Some of them get saved, not enough of them, and they still live in bondage. They don't know anything about God's Word. They just discovered enough to be saved. And in far too many churches, people get saved, and nobody ever instructs them. Nobody ever teaches them. Nobody ever disciples them. Nobody ever. They just keep preaching folks how to get saved, how to get saved, how to get saved. Listen, once you've been saved, that's it. You need to move on to something deeper and something higher and something better. Now listen, you think about the kid today who goes to school with no Christian parents, goes to school 12 or 14, 16 years, and then they get saved. I want to tell you, my friend, the battle's on. Unless the truth of God becomes a vital, living part of their life, there's no way to survive. And you see, an even worse truth is this, that some of you who've been saved 30, 40, 50 years are still living in the same old shackles and bondage because somewhere back there nobody ever told you, man, you can be freed of all of that. Jesus says the truth will liberate you. The truth will free you to become the person that God wants you to be, to achieve what God has set out for you to achieve in your life. Now, I want to say something to you, and I don't know but one way to say this, and this is the only way I know to say it. My friend, when you go home, or if you're seated at home today, and you look around and there's any other book, any other magazine, newspaper, you name it, makes no difference, that grabs your attention with more interest than this book, I want to tell you, my friend, your priorities not only are out of order, but you need to check up on your understanding of what freedom is. This book in every home ought to be the book that is most worn and most open. When and where you do your reading, this book ought to be found there. And friend, listen. 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But you've got to get in the Word yourself and read it for yourself and read it asking the Lord, Lord, show me today what I need to free me to live today in the grace of God and the power of the Holy Spirit, fruitfully and productively for you today. 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
7: My friend, there is no such thing as peace apart from the shedding of the blood of Jesus Christ. Don't listen to any theologian or any preacher who tells you what is important is the life of Jesus, not His death. When they say to you, it's His beautiful life that we're supposed to pattern, you're to think about Jesus' life and His teachings and His healings and His wonderful sermons and the wonderful pattern He was. Don't worry yourself about that old stinking blood. That's not important. The Word of God says that you and I have been justified and declared not guilty by His blood.
11: Whatever declares me not guilty and brings the peace of God in my heart isn't just something that I lay aside. It must be central and focused to every single thing I believe in the Word of God. Without the shedding of blood, there is no forgiveness of sin. There's no forgiveness of sin. There is still conflict and estrangement. There is no peace as long as sin rules and reigns in the heart of a human being.
8: God's not guilty verdict is applied to anyone who receives his forgiveness through faith in his Son, Jesus Christ. Learn more at intouch.org. The Bible says to grow in the grace and knowledge of Jesus. Has this program helped you with that? We'd like to know how. Ahead soon on In Touch, are you down and discouraged? Be back again to find encouragement for a troubled heart on In Touch, the teaching ministry of Dr. Charles Stanley. This program is a presentation of In Touch Ministries, Atlanta, Georgia, and remains on this station through the grace of God and your faithful prayers and gifts. It's time now for your NorCal Christian Connection. Here's your host, Cole Nevin.
12: Hello, thanks for joining us. Today I'm happy to have an update from Brad Dacus, the founder of Pacific Justice Institute. We'll find out what's happened in recent weeks and what to expect going forward. And with that, Brad, welcome to the show.
13: Oh, thank you.
12: Well, it's great to have you back on. And before we talk about what may be ahead for society, for California living here, for people that aren't familiar with some of the things that you do, could you give a quick update of what has happened maybe over the last few weeks and some of the successes from Pacific Justice Institute?
13: Certainly. May was interesting because red states with Republican governors began to get things back to normal. Churches could worship again. People could meet. But blue states with Democrat governors maintained a tight grasp, a clamping down against churches from being able to meet. Very, very hostile. Allowing some businesses to open, but still being extremely focused in terms of hostility towards churches. So we at Pacific Justice Institute went ahead and, with the proper timing, and that was so important, filed some litigation. We filed a lawsuit in Oregon to challenge the governor's abuse of powers pursuant to state law and the state constitution. It's been a very ongoing litigation. We won the first round. The judge granted the injunction declaring the governor's actions null and void. But then it was emergency stay was granted by the state Supreme Court, and now we're litigating that now before the state Supreme Court. In terms of California, we filed two lawsuits that were not impacted by the Supreme Court's decision. It was a 5-4 decision, which on its face seemed, you know, hostile towards churches being able to reopen and the governor's rights to keep them closed. But in reality, it doesn't affect our suits at all because we based our lawsuits on unequal treatment with comparable other gatherings, whether it's a graduation ceremony or schools reopening, and that gives us actually a very strong case to move forward. So we're moving ahead very aggressively, and we're very hopeful that we will see in the end justice and hopefully case law that will prevent this kind of abuse of authority, grotesque abuse of authority against churches from happening in the future.
12: Very interesting. So are there things that we as the people, the church, could do to help prevent this kind of activity?
13: If people ever wonder if there's a time for churches to get involved and to get their people out registered and to vote, it's now. Now we see the results, clear results on religious freedom very directly based upon what judges are appointed to the Supreme Court and to the federal district and circuit courts.
12: Excellent. And folks, you can get more information from the Pacific Justice Institute, including the free checklist that they have available at pji.org. Brad, what do you think are the chances of us getting somewhat back to normal here in the near future?
13: Yes. You know, the Governor Gavin Newsom of California, his time frame was outrageous. He was trying to say that churches won't open until September or maybe even later. Well, that's not the case. We've seen tremendous pressure with regard to the governor facilitating churches being able to open, particularly in phase twos. Most of California is now phase two. There's still unreasonable limitations on those reopenings compared to secular interests and secular businesses. I think we're going to see that continue to ease up. I think by the end of July, we will be pretty much back to normal, if not before then, not only in terms of businesses and other entities, but also in terms of churches and church gatherings.
12: Awesome. Well, Brad, thank you very much for all the free resources and just everything you guys do at the Pacific Justice Institute.
13: Sure. If people want more information about their resources, encourage them to go to our website, pji.org. KKXX.org. Knowledge is empowerment, and now's the time to know what our religious freedoms are and how we can get back to doing the work of God in the coming days ahead. Appreciate it. Thanks, Cole.
12: All righty. Well, folks, thanks for listening. And remember to find other Christian businesses and ministries in Northern California. Check out NorCalChristian.com. Have a great day. See you next time.
14: God will sustain you in this saga that stretches into eternity because this journey is too great for you on your own, but not for you in Jesus.
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14: Did you ever get your head stuck somewhere when you were a kid? In between the bars of a fence or the banisters on the stairs? It's a common enough experience for it to have become a TV trope. One of the earlier on-screen portrayals of it aired back in 1959. I saw it on a rerun, on an episode of Leave It to Beaver. It's Saturday, and Beaver, a third-grade boy, is at the park hunting for four-leaf clovers, as you do when you're a third grader in 1959, apparently. And Beaver, having spotted a coveted clover over yonder, sticks his head through the fence, the bars of an iron fence. But, aw, shucks, he gets his head stuck. Now, when the townspeople walk by, he keeps crouching low and looks down so they won't see him. And you're wondering, why isn't Beaver asking anyone for help? Well, it's a long story. On Friday, see, at the end of the school day after everyone had gone home, Beaver had accidentally gotten himself locked inside the school, and his family didn't know where he had gone, and it was getting dark out, and Beaver didn't want to get stuck there all weekend, so he pulls the fire alarm. The upshot of it was that he got to ride home in a fire truck, but when he got home, Dad gave him a stern talking to. Beaver, you upset and worried your mother, didn't you? Yes, sir. You cost the city a considerable sum of money. Did you even think about the danger to those men on the fire truck? No, sir. And you succeeded in making yourself a most conspicuous young man, didn't you? I guess so, sir. So Dad told Beaver to think next time, before he caused so much trouble and embarrassment. Now, later, Beaver had to ask his older brother, Wally, Wally, what does conspicuous mean? And Wally had explained. You remember how last summer out at the lake, when Larry was out swimming and he lost his swim trunks, and his dad had to go out there with a towel and fetch him from the lake, and everyone was laughing at him? That's conspicuous. They made fun of him for weeks. And so that's why, on the very next day, when Beaver gets his head stuck in the fence, he tries to hide in plain sight, because he's too ashamed and embarrassed to ask for help. After about an hour of this, his brother Wally comes looking for him. He tried pushing and pulling Beaver's head through the bars to no avail. And so he tells Beaver that he's gonna have to go get Dad. Don't get Dad, Beaver pleads. He'll say, I'm making a fuss and being conspicuous again. Wally says that maybe he can call the fire department then, because they got all kinds of saws and torches and junk like that to help get guys out of stuff like this. Beaver says, not the fire department. They're the ones I got conspicuous with before. Then Beaver gets an idea. Maybe if I starve and got thin, then I could get out. Nah, that's no good, Wally says. Your head's the one thing on you that doesn't starve. Now, maybe you never got your head stuck in a fence. But you know what it's like to feel stuck. Emotionally, personally, professionally, like you're not going anywhere. Like you're not making any progress, not advancing. And there's nothing you can do about it. And even if you're not feeling stuck, you can bet that there are people close to you who are stuck. And they're just trying to be inconspicuous about it. Because everyone's got problems. Stuck is a way to describe depression. Researchers estimate that about 1 in every 15 people experience depression each year. And 1 in every 6 have it sometime in their lifetimes. Even children can have depression. Depression is more than feeling sad. Everyone is sad sometimes, but depression is deeper. Depression is when you feel sad or hopeless or anxious nearly every day, for most of the day. Or when activities that you used to enjoy don't interest you or give you much pleasure anymore. Or you notice a major change in your appetite, or you feel tired nearly every day. You feel worthless. You have trouble thinking and concentrating, or you keep having thoughts of death or suicide because you feel like you're stuck. If you have depression, or you know someone who does, the first thing to know is that you're not alone. The term depression might be newer, but it was here long ago. In earlier times, people used to call it melancholy or melancholia. It's something that people in this broken world have always struggled with. So you're not alone. And sometimes it's okay to be conspicuous. It's okay to ask for help. And there is help. You have people who care about you. And most importantly, you have a creator. The God who made you, loves you. He sent me to tell you that. Now, how we got to be stuck in this broken world is a long story. It's not all our fault, but we do all share some of the blame. None of us is innocent. The root of it is that all of us, emotionally stuck or not, we try to hide from God in plain sight. We try to live for ourselves rather than for God and for our neighbors. But God, in His love, sends His word to get us unstuck from ourselves. The Bible gives the account of it. God started with a man named Abraham and his wife Sarah and their family. God sent them a word of hope. Call upon me in the day of trouble, and I will deliver you. God called Abraham's family to trust him and to be a most conspicuous word of hope from him for everyone. But even after they heard God's word, Abraham's family still got stuck on themselves. So God sent his word some more through the voice of the prophets. But even those guys, they sometimes got stuck. This was the case for the prophet Elijah. The account of it comes from the Bible's Old Testament, from the book of 1 Kings. Now, earlier, Elijah had been a huge success. He was at the pinnacle of his career. People respected him. They listened to him. They turned back to God in droves because of the word Elijah spoke to them. But all it took was one critic to send him into a tailspin. Granted, she was a very powerful critic. Jezebel was her name, the evil queen who bowed down to the idol, the false god, Baal. And she had threatened to kill Elijah. And all these dark emotions came crashing down on him. And for about 6 weeks or maybe longer, he was down in an emotional pit. And he was certain he'd never get out of it. But God stuck with him. And the way God met Elijah in his depression offers hope for us. Whether you're in a rut or you're trying to walk with someone who is, listen to how it happened, as recorded in 1 Kings chapter 19. So Elijah went a day's journey into the wilderness, and he came to a juniper tree and sat under it. And he asked that he might die. He said, "Oh Lord, I have had enough. Take my life away from me, because I am no better than my fathers." Then he lay down and fell asleep under the tree. But look, an angel appeared and touched him and said to him, "Arise and eat." Elijah looked around and look, near his head, he saw a cake of bread baked over hot coals and a jar of water. And he ate some and drank and went back to sleep. And the angel of the Lord came back a second time and touched him and said, "Arise and eat, because the journey is too great for you." So he got up and ate and drank. And in the strength of that food, he went. He walked 40 days and 40 nights all the way to the mountain of God, to Mount Horeb, where God had met with Moses in the burning bush, where God had given his people Israel his covenant, his commands, and his promises. Elijah walked to that mountain. And there he found a cave and spent the night there. And look, the word of the Lord came to Elijah and spoke to him. "What are you here for, Elijah?" Elijah answered, "I have been very zealous for the Lord God Almighty because the children of Israel have rejected your covenant. Your altars, they have torn them down. Your prophets, they have killed with the sword. And I am the only one left. And now they're trying to kill me too." Then God said, "Come out and stand on the mountain before the Lord. And look, the Lord was passing by. A wind, a great and mighty wind, tore through the mountains and broke the rocks to pieces before the Lord. But the Lord was not in the wind. And after the wind, an earthquake. But the Lord was not in the earthquake. And after the earthquake, a fire. But the Lord was not in the fire. And after the fire, a voice, a gentle whisper. And it happened when Elijah heard it, he covered his face in his cloak. And he went out and he stood in the mouth of the cave. And look, a voice said to him, "What are you here for, Elijah?" And he said, "I have been very zealous for the Lord God Almighty, because the children of Israel have rejected your covenant. Your altars, they have torn down. Your prophets, they have killed with the sword. And I am the only one left. And now they're trying to kill me too." And the Lord said to him, "Go back the way you came, through the wilderness of Damascus, and there anoint Hazael to be king over Syria, and anoint Jehu son of Nimshi to be king over Israel, and anoint Elijah son of Shaphat to be prophet in your place. And it will be that whoever escapes the sword of Hazael, Jehu will put to death, and whoever escapes the sword of Jehu, Elisha will put to death. But I have reserved in Israel 7,000 people, all whose knees have not bowed down to Baal, the idol, all whose mouths have not kissed him." So Elijah went on from there, and he found Elisha, the prophet who would carry on the work after him, Elisha became his apprentice. And God would continue to do his quiet and steady work, bringing judgment on sin and bringing hope for sinners. And Elijah knew that he was not alone. God helped Elijah. God sent his word. And that's how God helps you. He didn't just send another prophet. God's word himself came. He was born a man in the family of Abraham. He took the name Jesus. At first, his work was only a quiet whisper. But Jesus would make himself the most conspicuous of all. For me, for you. To turn us out of ourselves, to turn us back to God. They persecuted him for it, just like they did to Elijah. They didn't just try to take his life, though. They did it. People stuck on themselves, just like us, stuck Jesus on a cross. Jesus, let us make him a public embarrassment. And he rose from the dead because God refuses to leave us alone. God sticks with us. And for the last 70-some generations, Jesus has been conspicuously sending out his followers to speak God's word for others so that they would know that they're not alone. That's why we do this program. We conspicuously offer Jesus to help a world get unstuck again. You can share in this word. You can receive God's word and be a word of hope from God for others when they're stuck. Now, we can't do everything God did for Elijah, like sending gale force winds and an earthquake and a fire before he met him in a gentle whisper that can't be ignored. But notice how the Lord started with something a little less conspicuous, something we could follow. He gives Elijah a snack. Now, granted, this is some special kind of snack since it sustained Elijah for a 40-day trek through the wilderness, but it was physical food nonetheless. You see, God knows we are physical beings who need physical sustenance. Sometimes depression is tied to the basic needs of the body, and God works through physical means to help, which may include a prescribed medication, a change in diet, some exercise, some rest, or sometimes just a grilled cheese sandwich is enough to change the mood. We are more than our bodies, though. We are relational beings, created to relate with God and with others, and depression is often tied to relational needs. See, God didn't just sustain Elijah with a snack. He also gives him a spacious relationship. God makes space for him, a safe space. When Elijah got to the mountain, two times God asked a question, a concerned question, a curious question. What are you here for, Elijah? Or what brought you here? It's an open-ended question, an inviting question. God calls Elijah by name and makes space for him. Now, both times, God got the same answer from Elijah. The mighty prophet is stuck on a melancholy loop. Even after 6 weeks, he's still in a rut. And God gives his servants space to be sad. But even more than a snack and a spacious relationship with God, Elijah gets a role in the saga of God. What are you here for, Elijah? The question recalls a saga, a journey, a kingdom to come, a new creation on the way. This mountain, Mount Horeb, also called Mount Sinai, it's where, hundreds of years before, the word of the Lord came to Moses, another guy who sometimes got stuck in a rut. But God used Moses mightily to speak the word to God's people stuck in slavery in Egypt. He brought them out by a mighty word and led them to this very mountain. That's what this place is, where God made a covenant with them. God gave them his word, his commands, his promises. God married himself to these people so that through them, God would keep his promise for all people to never leave us alone. God kept his promise in Jesus. Jesus, God's word, came in a body like ours to share the sadness that was ours, to be stuck in death that is ours, so that in his resurrection, we could be his. God is committed to you for the long haul. God will get you there with physical sustenance, a spacious relationship, and resurrection from the dead. God will sustain you in this saga that stretches into eternity, because this journey

0: of you. Not in the least. It is his joy, in fact, to be stuck with you. In that episode of Leave It to Beaver, when Beaver got his head stuck in the fence, Wally, his older brother, did eventually go get their dad. Mom came too. And of course, they got Beaver unstuck. And as they're heading home for some grilled cheese sandwiches, Beaver tells his dad that he's sorry. Dad says, "Huh? Oh, Beaver, I'm sorry. Well, I should never say anything to you that would make you afraid to come to me when you're in trouble." Beaver says, "Gee, Dad, you mean you don't mind me getting in messes like this?" Dad says, "Well, I don't want you getting into trouble, but when you do, I want you to feel that we're your first ones to come to." And the Beaver says, "Gee, that's neat, because when I'm growing up, well, I'd be using you for a lot of stuff like this." And in that manner of spacious relationship with God, how about we use what he gives us to make ourselves conspicuous and pray? Join me in this prayer from the Bible's book of Lamentations. I called on your name, O Lord, from the plea. Do not close your ear to my cry for help. You came near when I called you. You said, "Do not be afraid." You have taken up my cause, O Lord. You have redeemed my life. Through Jesus Christ, your Son, your Word, who lives and reigns with you in the Holy Spirit, one God, now and forever. Amen.
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0: Thank you, Mark. Today, I am visiting with Chris Mackey. He's our co-worker here at Lutheran Hour Ministries. He serves as content manager for U.S. Ministries. 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
2: Hi, Mike.
0: So we spoke together last week briefly about this Journey Through series that we're in. Journey Through Anxiety was last week. Journey Through Depression is this week. Next week, we're going to talk about Journey Through Ambition and how we go through these things as Christians. So tell us real quickly again about these other resources from Lutheran Hour Ministries that complement with this sermon series.
2: Yeah, we have a Project Connect booklet ministry that are printed booklets, easy to carry, that you can put in your pocket, and also that churches display. We have LHM Learn courses, online courses that have similar content but are in digital form, and you can watch it on your phone or your computer. And we also have Nurturing Your Faith studies. This is a series of studies that we put out each year. Each have four parts that are both published in the Lutheran Layman Quarterly and available online.
0: All right. So we're just adding to a library.
2: That's right.
0: And these are all free, and people can use them as they see fit.
2: Yep.
0: So let's talk in more detail about those video-based Bible studies. Let's say I wanted to lead a four-part Bible study with a small group at my church or with some neighbors or friends. How would you coach me on how to use these resources? It's like starting, where do I get them?
2: They're available both online and through the Lutheran Layman. They're published in the Lutheran Layman each quarter. And so they're just a published Bible study on paper that you can use and share. But they're also online. The actual study is in digital form in a PDF. And so you can download those and share them with friends, lhm.org.
0: All right, so then I found them. I've got the PDFs downloaded. I've got access to the videos. How would I go about using these to lead a study?
2: They're short enough where you could gather as a group and read the study together. It might take about 10 or 15 minutes. They have reflection questions throughout the study. You could stop and reflect together as a group. And then there's a video portion that is not essential. It's kind of a supplement to the study. For this series are interviews with Dr. Rick Mars, who is an amazing resource. And also, if you're a study leader, each person can access the studies beforehand and read through it and be familiar with the contents. You could jump right into the reflection questions as a group as well.
0: All right. Thanks for joining us, Chris.
2: All right, Mike. That was fun. Thanks.

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1: Jesus, remember us in your kingdom and teach us to pray. Our Father who art in heaven, hallowed be thy name. Thy kingdom come, thy will be done, on earth as it is in heaven. Give us this day our daily bread, and forgive us our trespasses, as we forgive those who trespass against us. And lead us not into temptation, but deliver us from evil. For thine is the kingdom and the power and the glory, forever and ever. Amen. The Lord bless you and keep you. The Lord make his face shine upon you and be gracious to you. The Lord look upon you with his favor and give you peace. Amen.
0: 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I'm Mark Eicher. 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

0: Imagine the entire span of your life condensed into one single minute. Thousands of experiences, myriads of memories, faces, friends, fun, heartache, long summer days, cold nights, years of education, laughing, crying, lost love, holidays, birthdays, thousands of meals, sights, sounds, vacations, movies, mountain church, beaches, homes, cars, friends, telephones, all the experiences of an entire lifetime condensed into one single minute. Think it's hard to imagine? When people get older, they tell us this is the way it feels. It seems like they've lived their entire life as if it were yesterday. The Bible says life is like a vapor, visible one moment and gone the next. If we grasp that life really does go by faster than we realize, we'll change our priorities to prepare for eternity. So take some time and imagine your life condensed into one single minute. This message about the brevity of life is from Biblica at Biblica.com. 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

More from the Word of God now at Proverbs chapter 30, verse 10. Do not slander a slave to his master, or he will curse you and you will be found guilty. There's a kind of man who curses his father and does not bless his mother. There's a kind who is pure in his own eyes, yet is not washed from his filthiness. There's a kind, oh, how lofty are his eyes, and his eyelids are raised in arrogance. There's a kind of man whose teeth are like swords, and his jaw teeth like knives, to devour the afflicted from the earth and the needy from among men. The leech has two daughters. Give, give. There are three things that will not be satisfied, four that will not say enough: Sheol and the barren womb, earth that is never satisfied with water, and fire that never says enough. The eye that mocks a father and scorns a mother, the ravens of the valley will pick it out, and the young eagles will eat it. There are three things which are too wonderful for me, four which I do not understand: the way of an eagle in the sky, the way of a serpent on a rock, the way of a ship in the middle of the sea, and the way of a man with a maid. This is the way of an adulterous woman. She eats and wipes her mouth and says, I have done no wrong. Under three things the earth quakes, and under four it cannot bear up. Under a slave when he becomes king, and a fool when he is satisfied with food. Under an unloved woman when she gets a husband, and a maidservant when she supplants her mistress.

0: Proverbs 30:24. Four things are small on the earth, but they are exceedingly wise. The ants are not a strong people, but they prepare their food in the summer. The Shephanim are not mighty people, yet they make their houses in the rocks. The locusts have no king, yet all of them go out in ranks. The lizard you may grasp with the hands, yet it is in kings' palaces. Find out more about this little ministry with an eternal message by visiting our website, the-word.info. 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
1: Welcome to Psalms of Hope with Samantha Landy, author of over 20 books, businesswoman, magazine columnist, Bible teacher, international conference speaker, and Distinguished Woman of the Year from Northwood University. The scripture says in Isaiah 55:11, "So shall my word be that goes forth from my mouth. It shall not return to me void, but it shall accomplish what I please, and it shall prosper in the thing for which I sent it." It is Samantha's desire to fulfill this scripture, encircling the earth with God's word and God-honoring music, bringing the message of Jesus and his love to you. And now, here's Samantha.
2: Here we are together again. I think that might be the opening line of some song, but that's okay. Dear listeners, I am glad we're together again on this program, and I'm going to share some stories of how songs came to be written. The first song I want to feature is one I personally love to sing as I worship God. The title is "Blessed Be the Lord God Almighty." Now, this is a newer song than some of the hymns that I play on this program, and it was authored by Bob Fitz, who was with an organization called Youth with a Mission in Hawaii in the 1980s when he wrote this song. Bob tells of going over to work with Youth with a Mission in Hawaii and found the living conditions quite interesting, he says. Well, in reading about it, I would have called it appalling. Remember, now, this is in the 80s. And he and his family were asked to live in a house that was called a coffee shack. They were actually very old buildings that were built for coffee farmers to live in, without running water or indoor bathroom facilities, and him with his children. As Bob said, we were living in poverty in Hawaii in paradise with two small children. Well, the ministry he had been offered hadn't turned out the way he thought it would, and he was very frustrated and disillusioned. One day he was asked to sing a special number at one of the local churches. He was so discouraged, he couldn't think of a song to sing for the church. Asking God for help one day, Bob picked up the guitar to worship the Lord, and he was hoping he would be reminded of a song that felt right. As he worshiped, suddenly the words and the music of "Blessed Be the Lord God Almighty" just poured out of him. And from those humble beginnings in a coffee shack with no indoor plumbing, this song has gone around the world, and people in every language have sung it in worship to the Lord. Bob says, "There is no failure in our lives or no height of success that's greater than worshiping the God we serve." So today, if you're discouraged or lonely or frustrated or frightened, sit back and worship with me. Listen to Bob's song as David Butterbaugh sings, "Blessed be the Lord."

Truly, it is a blessing to be able to sing with the author, "Blessed be the Lord God Almighty," for God truly is worthy of our praise. This next beloved hymn is titled, "All the Way My Savior Leads Me." It came from the grateful heart of Fanny Crosby. Throughout her life in the 1800s, Fanny wrote hundreds of songs of encouragement, many of which have endured and are still found in hymn books all over the world. Well, one day when she desperately needed $5 and had no idea where she would get it, she followed her usual custom of praying about every detail of her life. So she prayed and asked God to send her the $5. A short time later, a stranger knocked on her door and gave her the exact amount she needed, and then he left. Fanny, who lost her sight at 6 weeks of age, said, "I have no way of explaining this except to say, God must have put it on the heart of this good man to bring me the money." Well, out of a grateful heart, Fanny wrote the song, "All the way my Savior leads me, cheers each winding path I tread, gives me grace for every trial, feeds me with the living bread. Though my weary steps may falter, lo, a spring of joy I see." Wow, even though you may not be blind, you and I always need God to lead us along our path, don't we? And like Fanny, your life may be difficult, sometimes confusing or frightening. And yet I know you can trust God to lead you along. No matter how difficult life seems, just ask God to help you with your day, with your problems. He wants to, and He delights to be involved in your life. He loves for you to come like a child and ask Him to walk with you no matter what is happening in your life. So if you, like Fanny, have a special need in your life, while you listen to this song, may the words inspire you to trust God and ask Him to lead you along the path of your life. Now here's Fanny Crosby's song, sung by a group called The Couriers. They're singing, "All the Way My Savior."

Isn't that a wonderful song of encouragement? You know, no matter how bad life is, it seems we really can ask God to be with us, give us strength and peace as we go through the issues of our life. I'm Samantha Landy, and it's my prayer that knowing the stories behind the way these songs came to be written will encourage you too, as you see God at work in the lives of the songwriters and in your life too. This next song, written by Frances Havergal, well, she was not so well known as Fanny Crosby, nevertheless has written many wonderful songs, among them being Take My Life and Let It Be Consecrated, Lord, to Thee. Franny, in addition to being a poet, was trained as a concert soloist. Her talents could have brought her much worldly fame, and yet one evening, she prayed a prayer of consecration to the Lord, determining to sing and work only for Jesus. In this song, she wrote the lines, Take my silver and my gold. And it wasn't just a catchy phrase that rhymed. No, it had a very practical meaning for her. She had gathered together her many fine pieces of jewelry and other family heirlooms and shipped them to the church missionary house to be sold and used for evangelizing the lost. Nearly 50 pieces were sent, with a note that said she was sending them with her blessings and an extreme delight. Well, when I read that reminded me of a scripture in the book of Corinthians. It says, no matter whether you eat or drink or whatever you do, do it all for the glory of God. Oh, we may not be like Franny Havergal and be able to send jewelry or family heirlooms to the work of the Lord. But nevertheless, whatever we have to give, God will be blessed and we will too. For instance, whatever gift you can send to this program, Psalms of Hope, to help us stay on this station, you will be blessed. We would love to hear from you. And this month, if you ask, we'll send you as our gift a 31-day devotional that I wrote. So just ask and let us know you want it. But now here is Franny's song, sung by the Lefevre Quartet.

Take my life and let it be. Take my moments and my days. Let them flow in ceaseless praise. Oh, what a wonderful prayer for our lives. I'm Samantha Landy, and you are listening to Psalms of Hope. It's a joy to share with you wherever you are in this world. Our program goes all over the world through the station in Jerusalem, Israel, covering not only all of Israel, as well as the surrounding countries of Lebanon, Jordan, Iraq, Iran, Syria, and all around the world on the internet. And I want to say welcome to our new station in Cedar City, Utah. It's a joy to be on your station. We are on stations all over the United States, with many of them on the internet as well. So if you would like to listen at other times, go to my website and you will find both Israel and other internet information there. Well, this next song I wish to play for you is a song my mom used to sing while she was doing the laundry for our large family of dad and six children. With all that laundry, she probably needed to remember her blessings. Yes, this song is called Count Your Blessings. And it was written by a man named Johnson Oatman, who wrote more than 5,000 hymns. He was also a successful businessman with a shipping business, and yet, like all of us, had many trials and difficulties too. And in the process, he discovered that it's good for each of us to periodically take time to thank God for the many ways that he blesses us. Now listen to Johnson's words. He wrote, "When upon life's billows you are tempest-tossed, when you are discouraged, thinking all is lost, count your many blessings. Name them one by one, and it will surprise you what the Lord has done." And I believe that. I also believe each one of us, with much despair and frustration, if we'd learn to apply the practical teaching of counting our blessings. And then with Mr. Oatman, we can say, "So amid the conflict, whether great or small, do not be discouraged. God is over all. Count your many blessings, angels will attend, help and comfort give you to your journey's end." And now here it is, sung by Vern Jackson, "Count Your Blessings."

0: Did you count your blessings while you listened to that song? No? Well, then for starters, I hope you'll count the blessing of hearing this program. And we will definitely count it a blessing when we hear from you. Our time together is almost over, but I do want to encourage you to write or email me. The announcer will give you the information in a few moments, so get your pen and paper ready. Recently, I found some wonderful promises, promises you can count as your blessings, from Psalm 89. It says, I will sing of the Lord's unfailing love forever. With my mouth will I make known your faithfulness to all generations. You know, that's another way to say, I will count my blessings and tell others about them. And then further on, it also says, from the rising of the sun to the ending of our day, God's name is to be praised. Oh, there are so many other blessings in that chapter. I hope you'll take some time to read Psalm 89. I know you'll be blessed. And truly, God will be faithful to all generations, and that certainly includes you and me. Well, do you have a need, and would you like us to join with you in prayer? We pray often for our listeners and would love to take your personal needs to our Heavenly Father. To help you in your prayer time, in your time of worship to God, I would be happy to send you a 31-day devotional book that I wrote as our gift to you. Just ask for it. It would also be a blessing if you can help keep this ministry on the air, reaching out to lonely, hurting people around the world. You know, sometimes people think that since they can't give a lot, they won't give anything. It won't matter. But dear friend, do realize that even though we are reaching people all over the world, most countries in the Middle East and Europe cannot give. And so each and every gift from you does make a difference to help keep Psalms of Hope on the air. So do write or email me today and listen to the announcer. I would love to hear from you. And do tune in same time, same place next week. This is Samantha Landy. And it's my prayer that you will put your hope in God.
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0: Welcome to Pray for Breakthrough's morning prayer and meditation. Pray for Breakthrough is an intercessory prayer ministry and has expanded to radio, podcast, and broadcasting. Minister Nikea Coleman is the founder of Pray for Breakthrough. The main focus is on prayer and spiritual growth. The Bible states that Jesus got up very early in the morning to pray. Therefore, let's begin our day with communion with God. Now here's your host, Nikea Coleman.

0: Welcome to the Pray for Breakthrough Classroom. I have a few questions for all of you today. Number one, are you facing any challenge? Number two, have you been going through persistent, ongoing battles? And number three, are you on the verge of losing your praise? Keep watching. I have prepared an insightful and encouraging teaching for all of us.
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0: Hi, I'm Minister Nikia Coleman, the founder of Pray for Breakthrough. Welcome to the Pray for Breakthrough classroom, and thank you for joining me today. Before we begin, let's open with prayer. Heavenly Father, you are a good shepherd. May we look to you and seek your presence in the face of trouble. The Bible tells us you are an ever-present help in the times of trouble. Let this teaching increase our confidence and trust in you. In Jesus' name we pray. Amen. Today, we will study Psalm chapter 23, verse 4. Again, that's Psalm chapter 23, verse 4. Let's begin. Psalm 23, verse 4 reads, "Even though I walk through the valley of the shadow of death, I will fear no evil, for you are with me. Your rod and your staff, they comfort me." The expression, "even though I walk through the valley of the shadow of death," is a metaphor for life's most difficult and dangerous moments. This includes experiences of deep fear. Who among us is facing a challenge? Who among us has a spouse, a parent, or a child who is sick? Are you experiencing financial hardship? And are you going through a relocation, a divorce, or unemployment? The valley suggests a place of deep darkness and potential threat. Have you ever just been going through a dark place because you were going through a lot of trouble? I remember I was ministering to a woman who was going through a really difficult time. This woman had trouble in her marriage, trouble with her son, and trouble with her health. It appeared as if she was troubled on every side. This woman had no peace in her home or her heart. This woman would often fall ill, and I could hear the sorrow in this woman's voice many times. I remember this woman telling me that she was facing a new level of trouble that she had never experienced before. This woman said the enemy had harassed her so much that he had took her praise. This woman warned me, "Never let the devil steal your praise." This woman proceeded to tell me that when she allowed the enemy to steal her praise, it was a very dark place. It's a place and state of mind that no person should be in. Are you in a dark place? And are you fighting a spirit of oppression and depression? I know many of us walk around with the spirit of pretense as if nothing ever bothers us, but that is not real life. The Bible speaks of true prophets who were called by God, who experienced hard times and went through despair. The prophet Elijah had suicidal thoughts. 1 Kings chapter 19, verse 4 reads, "But he himself went on a day's journey into the wilderness and came and sat down under a juniper tree. And he requested for himself that he might die and said, 'It is enough now, O Lord, take away my life, for I am no better than my father's.'" Elijah's solitary journey indicates his deep distress and his desire to escape the threats posed by Jezebel, who sought his life after his victory over the prophets of Baal. Are any of us in a low place? Are any of us feeling exhausted, tired, or vulnerable? Have any of us just been going through persistent troubles? And are any of us secretly pondering, "Enough is enough"? Sometimes as Christians, we can put on this pretense of strength as if nothing bothers us, as if nothing can wear us down or cause us deep distress because someone has left us with the impression that if we say we are sad or hurting, then we are not demonstrating genuine faith. Nonetheless, I'm thankful the Bible tells us about Elisha's journey because he was a prophet used by God in powerful ways while still experiencing suicidal thoughts. Elisha's statement, "Take my life, for I am not better than my ancestors, exposes his feelings of inadequacy and failure to live up to the legacy of the prophets before him. Have any of us struggled to fulfill our divine calling? Perhaps your grandpa or father were pastors, but you have no desire to be one. Perhaps your grandmother and mother were worshipers, but you have no desire to worship. Who among us is feeling the pressure to carry the godly legacy but feels inadequate to do it well as those who came before you? Perhaps you are a pastor whose children have no desire to be involved in ministry and your heart is full of despair. So perhaps some of us, like Elijah, are carrying out our divine calling, but the level of opposition has us feeling vulnerable and overwhelmed, and we have retreated to our own modern-day juniper tree, a place of desolation, desperation, and isolation. Elijah may have wanted to call it quits, but God empowered him to carry on. Let's take a look at who else experienced suicidal thoughts according to the Bible. The Bible tells us Job cried out to God and prayed for death as well. Job 3 verse 11 reads, "Why did I not perish at birth and die as I came from the womb?" Job's question to God reveals his sorrow and anguish. Job's suffering was so intense that he wished he had died at birth. Have you ever felt like Job, questioning the worth of your own existence after facing constant hardship? I'm talking to the person right now who may have gone through a divorce through no fault of their own. I'm speaking to the individual whose child or loved one just passed away and doesn't know what to do with their grief. I'm talking to the Christian who is constantly arguing with their spouse behind closed doors and there appears to be no remedy or room for reconciliation. I'm talking to the human being who feels ostracized within their own church community or family. I'm talking to the parent whose child is fighting addiction and has no idea what to do and is overwhelmed. And I'm talking to the ministry leader who secretly hides their brokenness, fatigue, and exhaustion. Psalm 23, verse 4, the anguish of Elijah and Job's lament are raw depictions of human suffering. And this brings me to key point number one. It's important to recognize that questioning and weeping in times of despair is a part of the human experience and is present in the Bible. Consequently, we don't have to dismiss people who are going through hard times as weak and useless vessels of God. If God could use David, Elijah, and Job, he can still use us in whatever capacity he chooses to carry out his divine plans. Never think that simply because you've endured hardship, you can never be used by God. I have gone through unimaginable adversity, but God has used me in ways that no one could have ever predicted. Psalm 23, verse 4 reads, "Even though I walk through the valley of the shadow of death, I will fear no evil, for you are with me, and your rod and your staff, they comfort me." The declaration, "I will fear no evil," is rooted in faith and trust. However, this confidence is not human strength. Instead, the psalmist's confidence is rooted in the presence and protection of God. We see this similar deep-seated trust in Psalm 13, which is also written by David. Psalm 13, verse 5 reads, "But I will trust in your unfailing love. My heart rejoices in your salvation." The Hebrew word for love in Psalm 13 denotes covenantal loyalty and mercy. What I appreciate most about the prayer shift is that this trust is not based on current circumstances, but on the character of God. David's confidence was based on who God is, God's character and nature, God's commitment to his covenant, his people, and his word. The Bible tells us that God remembers his covenant forever, the promise he made for 1,000 generations. The Bible further tells us that God will not violate his covenant or alter what his lips have uttered. Some of us need to let this sink in, write it on the tablets of our heart, and embed it in our memory so we can break free from the chains of fear and torment. Then David proceeds to say, my heart will rejoice in your salvation. His joy comes from his anticipation of God's help and deliverance. In the Old Testament, salvation often referred to deliverance from physical dangers or enemies, but it also pointed to spiritual salvation, which is ultimately fulfilled in Jesus Christ. The joy mentioned refers to a deep, abiding joy that transcends circumstances. How many times have our countenance fallen when life doesn't go the way we want it to? Some of us cannot even praise God right now because the cares of life are wearing us down. Are you allowing the cares of this life to kill? Are we allowing the cares of this life to kill our praise of God? It's important to notice that David's declaration of trust comes during his lamentation, not in the absence of trouble. Some of us are waiting to praise God until we get what we want. We want to wait to praise God until our prayers get answered. However, we need to do as David did and remember who our God is in the midst of challenging circumstances. We need to start praising God for who he is right now. This brings me to key point number two. Faith is not the absence of struggle, but the choice to trust God despite it. What situation are we facing that is prohibiting us from trusting in God? What practical steps can we take to ensure that our emotions do not overshadow our faith in God's promises? Do we have a go-to worship song to play in the midnight hour? Do we have a favorite sermon to listen to when we need to encourage ourselves in the Lord? And do we have enough of God's word in our hearts about his character and nature to remember God's goodness? Could it be that we are struggling to keep our joy because we are not keeping our emotions in check and are not putting our hope in God's covenantal faithfulness? We must have a deep-seated belief in God's goodness, faithfulness, and sovereignty. The psalmist says, I will fear no evil, for you are with me. Knowing that God is present should provide us with comfort and dispel our fears. Are we walking around as if we carry the presence of God? I believe if we truly walked around as if we carried that actual presence of God, fear and depression would have to leave and sorrow and sadness would have to flee. After all, doesn't the Bible tell us that in the presence of God, there is fullness of joy? And doesn't the Bible tell us that the joy of the Lord is our strength? This sort of joy that is found in the presence of God is a real thing. I remember when my mother passed away, I would often retreat to my prayer closet and pray. I would stay in the presence of God until God's peace descended upon my life like a soft quilt, until all my tears dried and inexplicable joy came. In the natural, I had every reason to feel unhappy, to remain sad, because the best friend I had known my entire life no longer existed in the flesh. The void in my life was significant. The person I confided in, the person I often prayed with, the person I praised God with, and the person who was present at every important event of my life was no longer walking this earth. In the natural, my joy had been swallowed up by grief. However, I ran to the presence of God where I found strength and comfort. God rewarded me double for my trouble, as he did for Job. In my spiritual retreat and isolation, God met me like he met the prophet Elijah. My sorrow was lifted, my confidence in God was elevated, and my internal and external praise was magnified, just as in the life of David, when David declared, but I will trust in your unfailing love. My heart rejoices in your salvation. I will sing the Lord's praises, for he has been good to me. Hallelujah. when we are confronted with problem after problem, hardship after hardship, and challenge after challenge, it should prompt us to seek God's presence, begin to worship God for his covenant loyalty, and reflect on God's goodness. We say it all the time that worship is a spiritual weapon, and yet it's typically the first thing we forget to do when a storm is raging in our lives. A week before my mother died, God gave me a word, and in my prayer closet, I would remember and repeat that word back to myself over and over again. And with each encounter, God stitched up my heart. God repaired my heart. God dried my tears. God held me in his love.

matter what hardship, trial, or suffering you may be going through, true joy, hope, and strength are found in the presence of God. Say that again. May every person under the sound of my voice realize that no matter what hardship, trial, or suffering you may be going through, true hope, joy, and strength are found in the presence of the Lord. The Bible tells us, even though I walk through the valley of the shadow of death, I will fear no evil, for you are with me, and your rod and your staff, they comfort me. The expression, you are with me, implies a close, intimate relationship with God, indicating that his presence is both personal and protective. The expression, your rod and your staff, they comfort me, symbolizes God's guidance, protection, and discipline. During biblical times, the rod and staff were tools of a shepherd. The rod was often used for defense against predators, and it represented God's power to protect and correct. The staff was used to guide and support sheep and was symbolic of God's guidance and care. Together, the rod and staff represent the dual aspect of God's faithful care. God protects us, but he also guides us. This is the dual nature of God. And this brings me to key point number three. In the same way that a shepherd uses a rod and staff to protect and guide, God uses his power and guidance to lead us through life's challenges. Some of us may be feeling really weak right now, but God has brought me before you to remind you his grace is sufficient and his strength is made perfect in your weakness. Some of us are brokenhearted because we miss deceased relatives or have fractured relationships, but God has brought me before you to remind you it is well with the righteous and that he draws nigh to the brokenhearted. Some of us are struggling to make sense of why God protected and preserved our lives over others. Perhaps we wish we were never born or could die like the others, but God has brought me before you to remind you that he will have mercy on whom he has mercy, and he will show compassion on whom he shows compassion. Some of us have been running from verbal threats like the prophet Elijah, but God has brought me before you to tell you he has released a touch not anointing upon your body, mind, and spirit, and to fear no evil. Some of us have been so overwhelmed that we feel like we have been trying to move in quicksand, only to remain in the same place, unable to reach our destination. But God has brought me before you to tell you that he is going to remove anything that hinders the relationship between you and God. Some of us have been just overwhelmed for one reason or another, and God has brought me before you to remind you of Jesus' glorious words, take my yoke upon you and learn from me, for I am gentle and humble in heart, and you will find rest for your souls, for my yoke is easy and my burden is light. In this scripture, the term yoke takes on a more personal and spiritual meaning. It represents submission to Jesus' authority and teachings. And this brings me to the final key point. When we look to Jesus, the Son of God, in our troubles, there is a promise of spiritual peace and a relief from all our troubles. Do we need relief from the burdens of life? Will you decide to surrender your life to God by having faith in Jesus Christ? The world teaches there are many ways to God, but the Bible teaches there is only one way to the Heavenly Father. Jesus said, I am the way, the truth, and the life. No one comes to the Father except through me. If you have never invited Jesus Christ to be Lord over your life, the time is now. Tomorrow is not promised to any of us. Dedicate or recommit your life to God right now. Say, Heavenly Father, I confess I am not perfect, and I am a sinner in need of your forgiveness, grace, and mercy. I place every sin, iniquity, and transgression under Christ's blood and declare every ungodly influence, authority, and power over my life has been fully disarmed. Let Christ's blood speak for me now and always. I confess Jesus as the Son of God and ask him to be Lord over my life.
baptize me with

your Holy Spirit, I receive eternal life by grace through faith. Amen. Welcome to the family of God. Now, let's cover what we have learned in prayer. Heavenly Father, you are a good shepherd. Lead us daily in our steps. Protect us from hidden dangers and entrapments, enticements and snares. Protect us from the evils that our eyes cannot see and that our hearts do not perceive. Let it be made known that we are the sheep of your pasture and that no weapon manufactured against us shall prosper. Let your rod and staff ward off every evil attack. And in your presence, may we find joy, peace, comfort, renewed strength. We decree we shall fear no evil and that every suicidal thought and spirit of oppression and depression must bow its knee to the presence and power of Christ. In Jesus' name, we believe and pray. Amen. Next, if you would like additional prayer, please submit your prayer request online at www.pray4breakthrough.com. 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Additionally, I have another guest speaking event coming up on Sunday, June 29th, 2026 from 6 p.m. to 8 p.m. at the Father's Farmhouse. The location is 31362 Keller Road in Winchester, California, 92596. 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And finally, I never like to close without speaking a blessing over us. So may the Lord bless us, keep us, and make his face shine upon us and be gracious unto us. May the Lord lift up his countenance upon us and give us peace. May the Lord's peace fill our homes, hearts, and relationships to greater measures. The Bible says, mark the perfect man and behold the upright, for the end of that man is peace. May each of us live a life fully devoted to God and be a people who seek peace, harmony, and reconciliation from this day forward. Thank you so much for attending the Pray for Breakthrough classroom today, where we learn, grow, and mature in the stature of the Lord. 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
1: A diehard evolutionist changes his ways. Hear the story behind this man's conversion on today's Creation Moment. And now, here's our Creation Moment's host, Ian Taylor.
2: In 1969, Dr. Dean Kenyon, then professor of biology at San Francisco State University, published a book that left him recognized as one of the leading evolutionary scientists. His book, Biological Predestination, tried to explain how simple living things could, over millions of years, become more complex and finally evolve into human beings. When Dr. A.E. Wilder Smith, a biochemist with a worldwide reputation and a creationist, wrote his book, The Creation of Life, he carefully showed what was scientifically wrong with Dr. Kenyon's evolutionary explanation. Well, one day, one of Dr. Kenyon's students gave him a copy of Dr. Wilder Smith's book. After reading Wilder Smith's scientific arguments, Dr. Kenyon said, "I found myself hard-pressed to come up with a counter-rebuttal." Well, this was a turning point in Dr. Kenyon's personal search, as he learned that it is possible to have a rational alternative explanation of the past. Dr. Kenyon came to believe that creation better supported all the scientific facts. He eventually became an international spokesman for creationism. Too many people stand before the truth in silence, hoping that they won't have to give up their own ideas. May God make all of us as honest with the truth as did Dr. Kenyon.
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5: Unfortunately, Emily King has become a chemotherapy expert. Her aggressive cancer spread from her colon to her lymph nodes and then to her lungs. She has endured 12 surgeries and 35 chemo treatments. Despite her own battle, Emily wanted to show others the hope and joy she found in Jesus. 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
1: According to some, our modern-day Christmas tree is not modern at all, but dates back to Old Testament biblical times as part of pagan ritual and idolatry. Is that true, though? Well, stay with us for the answer.

0: You're listening to the Question and Answer program, a ministry of the Through the Bible Radio Network. These questions were first discussed by our teacher, Dr. J. Vernon McGee, during the over 30 years of his broadcasting ministry. The questions and his answers have been preserved for our enjoyment and enlightenment in the Word of God. Our first question comes to us from a listener in Newcastle, Pennsylvania, who writes, "Would you please explain Galatians chapter 3, verses 19 through 20?
1: And we'll be very happy to do that. I'm reading now. "Wherefore then serveth the law? It was added because of transgressions, till the seed should come to whom the promise was made. And it was ordained by angels in the hand of a mediator. Now, a mediator is not a mediator of one, but God is one." Now, let me say this, that you need the verses that go before, and actually you need the verses that follow this passage of Scripture here. Paul has made it very clear that men are justified by faith, and by faith alone, and that by the deeds of the law. He says that no one or no flesh shall be justified. That is, you can never be saved by the law. Now, that naturally would raise this question that Paul asks here. "Wherefore then serveth the law?" Now, it was added not so much because of transgressions, but for the sake of transgressions. The law was given because man was already a sinner and doing things that God forbade. And the law is given now because of these transgressions to let man know that he's a sinner. Paul said he'd never have known that coveting was a sin if the law hadn't said, "Thou shalt not covet." Now, that is the reason the law was given. And it was a temporary thing. It was given till the seed should come to whom the promise was made. And that seed, of course, is Christ. And we get that from this chapter here. And it was ordained by angels in the hands of a mediator. Now, a mediator is not a mediator of one, but God is one. Now, you see, a mediator is one who stands between one person and another person. He mediates. He brings them together. Well, there must be then, God is a mediator, but God is one. Who's he going to mediate with? Well, there must be somebody out there, and that's the sinner. And therefore, we're told that there's one mediator between God and man, the man Christ Jesus. And he puts his hand in the hand of God and his other hand in the hand of man, and he brings them together in redemption with the blood-stained hands, nail-pierced. He brings them together. And that, I think, is the meaning that is here. I'd like to follow on through how he goes on to show how the law was given to bring man to come to Christ, and that Christ is the one that can bring us to God. How wonderful this is.
0: The same listener has a second question that also comes from a particular passage of Scripture. He says, "Could you also explain Luke chapter 11, verses 14 and 23 through 26? Are these verses related?"
1: May I say to you that they are related. All of them are. They're part and parcel of one great subject here, and that is this subject of demonism. I read verse 14. "He was casting out a demon. It was dumb. It came to pass when the demon was gone out, the dumb spoke, and the people wondered." Now, he continues on in this area talking about, very frankly, the subject of demonism, if you follow it on down, and I'm not going to read that, but you'll find that he is talking about that, and he's accused of casting out demons by Satan. And he makes it very clear that he's not doing it by Beelzebub, but that he's doing it by the power of God. And then he gives them this verse here that you ask about, verse 23, he that is not with me is against me, and he that gathereth not with me scattereth. Well, he has made the statement that when a strong man armed keepeth his palace, his goods are in peace. And if he's doing it by Satan, why, he'd be doing it against himself, because he's casting out these demons, which is satanic. And now he says to these that have accused him of casting out demons by the power of Satan, that if you're not with him, you're against him. And therefore, the Lord Jesus draws a line of demarcation here for these that are making the accusation. Either they're going to be for him or they're going to be against him, because God and Satan and the Lord Jesus and Satan are on opposite sides here. Then he makes this observation by giving this parable here. He says, when the unclean spirit is gone out of a man, he walketh through dry places, seeking rest and finding none. He saith, I will return unto my house whence I came out. And what he's illustrating here, just casting out a demon is not, after all, although he's not doing it by the power of Satan, casting out a demon is only half of the job. What happened here was, and if you read on in the parable, that there was a house, and he uses that, is gone out of a man seeking rest. He considered the man his house, and he went out, and the man put him out, I guess, got rid of him, and the man was all swept, cleaned, and garnished. That is, he got reformed, all cleaned up. And reformation is not enough. This business of trying to improve yourself, that's no good in God's sight, because here was a demon actually put out of a man. But the demon still controlled the man, because the day came when these spirits, they joined up with this one that was cast out, and when they came back, well, they all moved in. Why? Because the man was empty. There's nothing there to take the place of the demon. And that would seem to suggest that if this man here that had the demon cast out of him, if he didn't take another step of coming to Christ, and as he said, you gave me the verse, he that gathereth not with me scattereth, if he did not come now to Christ, that he's actually on the devil's side, and if he's just reformed, that's no good. You have to come to Christ for a transformation, and you have to come to him for a real change. And to be now indwelt by the Spirit of God, the Spirit of Christ, must come and dwell within you. Why, if that doesn't take place, then these people that are just cleaned up, they are in more danger than anyone else, because the demon can enter and bring in all of his friends. And we're told the last estate of the man is worse than the first. And that's my reason for saying that I think the church members today that have really not been born again, that actually hear the gospel, and they are all reformed. They're nice, sweet, lovely people to know. They do many nice things, but they still belong to the devil. And it's not until that they are born again and come over on Christ's side. So he's put together quite a bit here, you see, and he goes farther than just casting out the demon. That ought to be a lesson for many of these people today that are spending a lot of time in casting out demons. We've got a lot of people that are doing that today. At least they think they're doing it.
0: Moving on, our next question comes from a listener in Indianapolis, Indiana, who writes, could you please explain the difference between the spirit and the soul?
1: May I say to you that many times in the scripture, the word spirit and soul are used synonymously. That is, they mean the same thing. But there are times when the spirit and the soul are different. Now, the word that is translated soul is the word psuche. We get our word psychology from it. It is that part of man that is the mental part of man, and it's more than mental. There's the emotional part, the part of man where he makes judgments, all of that sort of thing. That is part of our personality, and that's actually the soul. Now, the word for spirit is pneuma, and that actually means wind, breath. And so it is used of the Holy Spirit also. And that part of man is the part of man that you can't put your finger on at all. And it's the part of man that actually is depraved. You and I are born in this world with a depraved nature, not just physical and not just psychological, but a spirit that controls our body and our mind that leads us into evil, leads us down the wrong path. Now, that's the reason we must be born again. And therefore, the scripture makes a distinction between the soul and the spirit. You remember in the epistle to the Hebrews that the writer says, the word of God is quick and powerful and sharper than any two-edged sword, dividing asunder even bone and marrow and soul and spirit, so that there is a distinction, and yet they are used in places in a synonymous way.
0: Our next question comes to us from a listener in East Pittsburgh, Pennsylvania, who says, you've mentioned that Ishmael, the son of the bondwoman Hagar, would not be heir with Isaac, the son of the free woman Sarah. Isn't this a contradictory action on the part of God as compared to the situation with Jacob, who had 12 sons by four women, two being his wives and the other two maidservants? Could you please provide your understanding to this situation?
1: Now, very candidly, when you're dealing with Abraham, you are dealing with the son that God had promised to Abraham and Sarah. And the son of Hagar, Ishmael, is not the one God had promised. And therefore, Abraham and this woman, Sarah, they're entirely wrong in the fact that Hagar had a child by Abraham at Sarah's suggestion. They named him Ishmael. Now, that boy could not inherit because of the fact that God is making it crystal clear that it'll have to be according to his will. Now, that, I think, explains Abraham, because actually, I think that when you read the record, you see that Ishmael could not be accepted, could not be in the line. But actually, these 12 sons of Jacob, they're all in the line. They're in the line that leads from Abraham. You see, the twin brother of old Jacob had been set aside. Esau had been set aside. And now it has to be Jacob's offspring. And it's quite interesting. He was tricked into marrying Leah. I don't think you can blame old Jacob for that, because he was tricked into that. He thought he was marrying Rachel. But God blessed that union, because actually it was a real union. And from that came several of the outstanding sons and tribes of Israel. In fact, Judah came from that line. And then you notice that Joseph and Benjamin came from Rachel. And so you have here these two boys that were outstanding. Of course, Joseph became a prime minister, and two tribes actually came from him. And then also there was the little tribe of Benjamin. But the other tribes never really filled a very prominent place. It was the ones that came from the two wives, and this man was tricked into that first marriage, as we well know. But they are all in the line that comes from Abraham that was to be blessed. But Ishmael was not in that line of Abraham and of Sarah that God had promised to bless. And I think that when you read that you see that is the explanation. You impress me that you are questioning God's judgment in doing this, that he had no right to do it. Well, whether we believe it or not, he certainly had a right here. And I believe that it was consistent and not contradictory, certainly with his nature. God never does anything contradictory with his nature. The problem is with you and with me, by the way.
0: The same listener also has a second question. He says, why did God allow such harassment of David in his conflict with Saul?
1: Well, God was training this man. He was conditioning this man and preparing him to rule over his people. And that was the explanation of this training. You might think it's pretty rough, but you'd have to talk to David and the Lord about that, because neither one of them thought it was. You do not find David complaining to God about this at all. I'm afraid you're finding fault where you ought not to find fault, and you're in danger of really questioning the judgment of God, the wisdom of God in what he does. Now, the Bible constantly states that David was a man after God's own heart. He loved David, so why did God permit this harassment of an innocent boy? Well, now, you must remember he was not an innocent boy. We know from his later conduct he was not, and even before his sin with Bathsheba, David revealed a very hot nature. In fact, the matter is, he was very narrow and bigoted in some of his judgments. God had to train this man, and God's not beating up an innocent boy. I don't like the tone of your questions, I must confess.
0: Our next question comes to us from Los Angeles, and this listener writes, I recently heard a minister say that the Christmas tree was a pagan ritual. He based his comments on Jeremiah chapter 10, verses 1 through 3. Could you please explain your position?
1: And may I say to you, there are several groups that always use that. And that is a question that came to me, and I answered it during the Christmas season. And I'm going to answer it for this party, and you're going to hear it in the good old summertime. But why shouldn't we deal with a question like this? May I say to you, these groups today and certain individuals have majored in this type of thing in the Bible. And I can't believe that it can do anything in the world but cause confusion. And it takes our attention off of the important thing. Now, to spend your time talking about the Christmas tree being a pagan rite isn't quite accurate by any means. And the passage that they use, they've taken it absolutely out of context. And I want to read it because I'd like for you to hear it. It's Jeremiah 10th chapter, and I'll begin reading at verse 1. And I'm going to read a little farther than this fellow reads because I think you need to understand it fully. And he just read enough, you know, to make his point. But it's totally taken out of context. I'm reading now. Hear ye the word which the Lord speaketh unto you, O house of Israel. Thus saith the Lord, learn not the way of the heathen, and be not dismayed at the signs of heaven, for the heathen are dismayed at them. For the customs of the people are vain. For one cutteth a tree out of the forest, the work of the hands of the workman with the axe. Now you see, he stops there. Now let's keep reading. They deck it with silver and with gold. They fasten it with nails and with hammers, that it move not. They are upright as the palm tree, but speak not. They must needs be born, because they cannot go. Be not afraid of them, for they cannot do evil, neither also is it in them to do good. Now, what's he talking about? He's talking about idols. They go into the forest, they cut down a tree, and they make an idol out of it. All those idols of the past were wooden idols. You see them in many, many places today. And of course, many have disappeared because of the deterioration of the wood. But they went into the forest, they cut down a tree. This is not somebody going into the forest, cutting down a tree to decorate it for Christmas. It has no relation whatsoever. And they would cut down this tree, make an idol of it, deck it with all kinds of decorations, and then they'd fall down and worship it. Now, God says to his people back there, he's speaking to Israel, by the way, he says, don't be afraid of that. It can't move. Now, I never knew anybody that was afraid of a Christmas tree. Even the most pagan, heathen people I know, they're not afraid of the Christmas tree. And I've never heard of any of those heathen around us today falling down and worshiping the Christmas tree. They just use it as a matter of decoration. Now, I do think that Christmas today, taking it as a whole, has become really a pagan holiday. But that's no reason for Christians not having a Christmas tree.
0: Our final question today comes from Los Angeles. The person says, in Ephesians chapter 6, verses 2 and 3, there is a promise of a long life and that it may be well with us if we honor our parents. If we do not honor them, will the opposite be true, that we will have a short life and things never being well with us?
1: May I say that the scripture doesn't say that. First of all, I think I should read the scripture. It says in Ephesians 6, beginning with 2, honor thy father and mother, which is the first commandment with promise, that it may be well with thee and thou mayest live long on the earth. Now, for the child of God today, why, it says, children, obey your parents in the Lord, for this is right. And then he quotes from the Old Testament. Now, in the Old Testament, God promised long life because the blessings of the Old Testament were largely earthly blessings and were confined largely to that area, although there were many spiritual blessings. But today, our blessings are spiritual blessings, and there are also physical blessings that come to us. Many of us have experienced that, but the important blessings, and here in Ephesians, it's blessed with all spiritual blessings in the heavenlies in Christ Jesus. So that I don't think that you can lift this out and say that today if you honor your father and mother, why, that means long life. That was the way it was under the Old Testament. Today, children are told to obey their parents. Now, this party goes on with another question here. Can that person never look forward to anything being well with them? Why, no, I don't think that's true today because we see the opposite true. There are some folk that disgrace their parents and they've lived a long life and things have gone well with them. I don't think that is applicable today. Does it apply to both Christians and non-Christians? Well, I don't think it's applicable today to either one, for that matter, because it's not given that way at all. It just says under the Old Testament, this was a commandment in the Old Testament, and there it was given with a promise. And Paul doesn't put a promise with it here. He just says, children, obey your parents in the Lord, for this is right. And that is the motivation for it today. And not the other at all. The other was true in the Old Testament. So my feeling is that you're trying to bring that up out of the Old Testament, make it applicable today. And actually, that's not what Paul's doing. All of the commandments are repeated in the New Testament for us, with the exception of the Sabbath day. And it's not given for us today. And boy, will I hear from that.
0: We hope that you've enjoyed today's program. If your mind has been stimulated to dig deeper into the Word of God and your studies raise questions from passages like we've heard today, then we suggest that you contact us for our resource catalog. 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
2: The other day, my daughter was talking with her friend about how cool this singer was because he smoked pot throughout the whole concert. 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
3: Every time we give in to sin, it dulls our awareness of the truth. Doing something that goes against your conscience will weaken your ability to discern right from wrong. Black starts to look white and down starts to look like up. You can become blind to the seriousness of sin. Romans 1 describes a group of people who knew about God but sinned anyway. It says they became futile in their thoughts and their foolish hearts were darkened. The best way to avoid futile thoughts and a foolish heart is to say no to sin in the first place. When you face temptation today, remember that every sin is a step on a downward spiral. With Seeking Him, I'm Nancy DeMoss Wagamuth.
4: Welcome to the Dacus Report, hosted by Pacific Justice Institute founder and president Brad Dacus. For 25 years, PJI has counseled, represented, and defended people whose religious freedoms, parental rights, or sanctity of life have been obstructed or violated, all free of charge. We leave no one behind and level the playing field for Americans as they are subjected to the tyranny of the powerful. Now, here's Brad Dacus.
5: Welcome to Brad Dacus Live. I'm Brad Dacus, president and founder of Pacific Justice Institute. As many of you know, we have lots of cases in active litigation at PJI, 147 last I checked. And we're also involved working with state legislators around the country and dealing with bills, dealing with religious freedom, parents' rights, sanctity of human life. So if you want to keep up with our cases, just go to pji.org. I want to make sure I get this in before I forget, pji.org, and help me talk about these cases and what we're dealing with, along with other cases. We have with us here our attorney who heads up our Southern California office for PJI, attorney Michael Pfeffer. Michael, welcome to the show.
6: Hi, Brad. Thanks for having me on.
5: Always great to have you. I know you're so busy. We don't get to have you as often as I'd like.
6: Yeah.
5: But, I mean, you're not that far away, but yet you've got so much in the way of cases, litigation. So thank you for peeling away some time to be with us today. There's so much to talk about that we're engaged in. I know one right off the bat is dealing with a Christian mom up in Oregon, and this is one of our cases, and her teenage son was taken from her, not because she whipped the child or beat the child or didn't feed the child or whatever.
6: Right.
5: No, it's because as a Christian, she would not encourage and affirm the gender confusion that he reportedly was dealing with. She says, no, you want to call yourself a girl and girl's name and female pronouns? I'm not going to play into that. I'm not going to encourage that. And I love you too much. I'm not going to do that. And because she did that, the government came in, social workers, took her young teenage boy and put that boy with another environment. I'll just leave it at that, to mess him up for the rest of his life.
6: Yeah. You know, Brad, you and I have handled a bunch of these cases down here in Southern California. And
5: you particularly, I know.
6: This is something that must change. There must be something. And unfortunately, in California and Oregon is the same. They are so radically leftist on this issue and immoral on this issue that once the child is in the system, it's very difficult to get the child out, no matter what age they are.
5: Yeah.
6: So, in fact, we were talking before the show that, you know, I'm just finishing up with one that we've been working with this in the court, going in and battling issues for over 2 years. And so
5: that's how long it took to get the child restored back to her mother.
6: No, in this case, the child hasn't been restored back. We've just been able to mitigate some of the damages And the child's going to end up aging out of the system. So, in other words, they'll be...
5: The one in Southern California.
6: Exactly. But this one in Oregon, I've talked with Ray Hackey, our attorney there, several times about this. And it's, you know, it's a big deal. And I really appreciate, you know, Ray stepping up to the bat here and really going to bat for this family.
5: Yeah, I agree. Ray's a really strong litigating attorney. My nickname for him was Bulldog.
6: Yeah.
5: Because he could just stare down. It doesn't matter if 1,000 people are screaming in his face. He'll still do oral argument with no problem.
6: Exactly.
5: He's a great attorney, so I know they'll have good counsel. But it's just so tragic to see this across the country these days. Families losing children, not because they're really being abusive, but because of their Christian beliefs and their real genuine love for their child. Yeah. That's why they're losing their children.
6: Yes, that's right.
5: And these states are becoming very dangerous for parents to have, for people to have families in. California, Oregon, Washington State, Illinois, all the New England states, New York, New Jersey. But even those that I didn't mention, those cases pop up too in Dallas and Atlanta and St. Louis.
6: Right. Yeah.
5: So, you know, parents are really at threat. I know there's a resource that we have that could be actually probably very helpful to families who have just even the possibility, which all parents have the possibility of having their child taken, right?
6: Yeah, we have the 12 steps, what to do when the CPS comes to your door, the Child Protective Services or whatever they're called in every jurisdiction. But it's a great resource that you put together. It really does help us out when this whole thing starts, because it always starts by somebody making either a complaint, some nosy neighbor making a complaint, or some a doctor's office or a school authority making some complaint to CPS, and then they're all too willing to come in and remove the child. And that's This can't be the way we end up here in America. It can't. Parents have to have some authority to raise their children, which the Constitution actually gives them, to raise their children in a way that is conducive to their faith, to their values, etc.
5: Yeah, it is so important. And that's why, folks, I just encourage you, if you haven't downloaded it yet, whether you're grandparents or parents, it doesn't matter whether the children are in public schools or being homeschooled or private school. Every family in America should have this. And it's free on our website. We don't charge a penny for it, right? There's no angle to this. We want to make sure you get all the information. Just go to our website, pji.org, and then click resources or parents' rights. You can go either way. And you can find this resource, 12 Steps to Protect Your Children from CPS. It's Child Protective Services in some states. Some is called different names. Bottom line is social workers. They're taking children by the thousands wrongfully from Christian families. And the thing is, so pji.org, please download it. If you don't have kids, you don't have grandkids, then still go there, download it, make copies of it, and give it to people in your church, families in your church. Just hand it to them. Hey, I understand you have kids. Hand it to them. Hand it to them. Yeah. Make sure that they're all aware of what they should do. It's so important. And, you know, Michael, where I go to church, on more than one occasion, parents have been in crises, and they've talked to me, and I've been able to give them exactly what they need to have. But it's so much easier if parents have the information right up front.
6: Absolutely.
5: I think one of the main reasons why people don't download it and get the information is because they're believing the lie, and I'm calling it out as a lie, that they're not at risk.
6: They say,
5: oh, that's for inner city people on welfare. There's a mom, no dad in the picture.
6: That's right.
5: High crime area. You know, they say, I live in nice suburbia.
6: Yeah.
5: You know, our family, we have good jobs, good income. Great area, low crime.
6: Yeah.
5: We don't have anything to worry about.
6: That's right.
5: And the reality is, the people we represent are just as likely to be in those nice neighborhoods.
6: That's right.
5: Even rich neighborhoods.
6: That's right. You know, and the problem is that once this starts, it's a cascading effect. once CPS gets involved, things happen quickly sometimes. That's why you got to be familiar with this. I think every mom and dad should sit down and have a conversation between themselves. What are we going to do? It doesn't mean you have to be, oh my gosh, running and hiding. It just means it should be something that's considered like other hazards that befall children.
5: You know, it's interesting. Some people also will think, well, you know what? I'll just, you know, if I get called by a social worker or someone, and I knock on my door and, you know, then afterwards, then I'll look at it and I'll download it and I'll call Pacific Justice Institute. And
6: yeah.
5: And the problem, what they don't realize, the most critical thing that they need to do, decision making, is at that initial point.
6: Yeah.
5: Where the social worker calls and says, hey, can I come by tomorrow or can I come by later today? Just want to talk to you. I just had this report. It's got to get it closed up. I'm sure there's nothing to it. It's got to go through the motions. Yes, the kind of things they say, give exactly. A false sense of security. And then they enter the home, they interview the children, and then the parents say, well, gee, I wonder if we should call and find out. See, it's too late.
6: Yeah, you gave them information.
5: You get all the information that they need now to permanently take your child. Yeah. They need to know what to say and what to do ahead of time. 90% of it is right up front, knowing how to respond to that first call. Yeah. So, folks, I can stress this till the cows come home. I know probably only a fraction of you watching this show will take advantage of it. It just makes no sense. But I'm going to say it one more time. If you go to pji.org and download it, if not for yourself, then for the people in your church. You know, it's and if you don't go to church and you have no kids, if you can't go to church and you can't interact with people and you have no one you know that has kids, okay. But I don't think I don't think many people watching this show fall into that category.
6: Yeah.
5: I really don't. So anyway, I hope people take advantage of it. We need to love kids and protect them. Frankly, I would feel terrible if I knew I had this information and then someone lost their kids in my church.
6: Yeah.
5: And I knew for a fact that if I provided that information, that child, the odds are better than 98% that they will not lose their child if they use what we provide.
6: Right.
5: The odds are about 50-50 they'll lose their child permanently.
6: Right.
5: If they just do what they normally usually do and don't use our resource.
6: Yeah.
5: And to have that on their conscience, I'll have it on my conscience for the rest of my life, knowing that child and that family has been ripped and torn, and that child has been placed in a horrific, maybe an LGBTQ, you know, two dads, whatever.
6: Yeah.
5: I would feel terrible about that. So anyway, there's something that people can do. Take advantage of it, folks. pji.org. I think I've rang that bell enough on this show. So yeah,
6: it's a valuable free resource.
5: Yeah.
6: It can be obtained easily. Without strings attached.
5: Yeah, it's free.
6: Yep.
5: And there's no angle to it. You know, anyway. All right. There's something else really big that's happening, and I know we want to talk about this. It's coming down soon. Any day now, I think it's the next 2 weeks, we'll probably find out. You know, there's a number of important decisions coming down from the Supreme Court, but the one that I'm watching the most, and the one you're probably watching the most, is the case dealing with whether or not boys can be prevented from going into girls' sports by states. I know Idaho and West Virginia, we've been involved in this matter from the start. We helped them both pass laws that in legislation signed into law in their states saying boys cannot compete into girls' sports. This was challenged, as we knew it would be.
6: That's right.
5: And when it's gone to the Supreme Court, there was oral argument. We filed amicus briefs to the Supreme Court to make our case with the court. What's your thought about this case, and how do you think it's going to turn out?
6: That's right.
5: And that's what happens to most kids if just left alone.
6: That's right. That's exactly.
5: And yet the shrink, and I call them shrinks when they deserve it.
6: Yeah.
5: The shrink working for the state, that agency, said, oh no, get the girls so we can start the injections and cut off body parts as soon as possible. That is how dangerous psychiatrists can be. Not that they all are. There's some really good ones out there, and we've used them as experts.
6: Yep, that's right.
5: But they can be very, very, very dangerous. And I would say the majority are ones that I'd be very careful, and I'd pray with one eye open. in our society today, because so many of them have drunk the Kool-Aid and are pushing this very harmful, dangerous activity. You know, we've got a lot of other really exciting cases to talk about. Folks, we're going to cover those cases when we return right after this.
7: 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Now, back to the Dacus Report.
5: Welcome back. Now, folks, as I mentioned before, we have 147 cases in active litigation at PJI. 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It's easy. 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It talks about our cases, and it's easy, and it's exclusive. And you're going to hear a lot of talk about some things and cases that you're not going to hear from anywhere else. So it's very exclusive. It's presently without charge. You can presently download it for free. Just go to the website, pji.org. And also, by the way, if you have a case, if you have a need for assistance dealing with parents' rights against the government, sanctity of human life, religious freedom in the workplace, at school, at your church, etc., please take advantage of the resources and go to our website and request help. We help so many people. We have 147 cases in active litigation. But in reality, we help thousands probably every year just getting help. So please do that. It's free, no charge, no angle. Just take advantage of it. We're here. And, you know, Michael, it's interesting. Many people don't realize this, but one of the things that makes us so unique as an organization is that we have offices all over the country. Right now, presently we have 37 offices. Coast to coast. We have more offices than all other similar organizations combined times three.
6: Amazing.
5: We're all over the country, and one reason we have to be is because we're also unique, and that we don't just cherry pick a few high profile cases that are going to be good for fundraising, as I know others have done or do. We're very unique in that we want to work hard to make sure that everyone gets help, that no one's left on the side of the road.
6: That's right.
5: It's really a passion, a heart passion for ministry, helping people. And I think it's what Jesus would want us to do.
6: Yeah.
5: The story of the Good Samaritan, I say, leave no one on the side of the road. That's where that comes from, Jesus' Good Samaritan story. And that's what we want to apply, and that's what we try to apply all throughout our work across the country.
6: One of the things, in fact, this morning I attended it, I just want people to know just from the background, we have a lawyers' meeting every week that all the lawyers call in on a Zoom conference throughout the country. And, you know, it's a good group of men and women that love the Lord and really want to see his kingdom advance, the Lord's kingdom advance, as well as people to be protected from the nonsense of the left, the nonsense of the atheists, etc. And it really is a neat group of people that pray together, that we have scriptural stuff. These folks are the real deal. They're the real deal.
5: They really are. And it's like a family. And it's a great team. It really is. And they're really making a difference. You know, speaking of the Supreme Court, we at Pacific Justice Institute have not one, but two case matters that are pending potentially before the Supreme Court. They haven't said thumbs up or thumbs down yet. We don't know. You know, one of them is dealing with the mandate for the vax, and there's conflicting circuits on the issue of what's a reasonable accommodation or not. So our case, we appealed to the Supreme Court. Good chance they may take it up, because there's, when you have circuits that disagree with each other, the neutral, the referee is the Supreme Court to say, okay, let me take care of this confusion. This is the way to go. So I think there's a good chance they may take up that case.
6: Yeah.
5: But there's also another really big

0: They don't wear clothes. They have scrub downs. They have cold pools, hot pools, steam things, and all this stuff. But they don't wear clothes. And it's very important to them as Christians that you don't have a man going into the women's Korean spa for reasons.
1: Yeah.
0: So what happened in this case?
1: Yeah, well, unfortunately, the state of Washington got on their high horse and basically told them they had to admit a guy who was saying that he was a female and face the consequences for that. And, you know, it was a big deal for these folks because it's not just... It's not just a cultural thing, which is a big cultural thing for them, but it's also a religious thing for them. These people are godly people, and they want, if women are in there, they want them to be protected and to be able to relax. It's something that they relax in. So unfortunately, we had to go to war with this. And we're now at heading toward the Supreme Court. Hopefully, they take up our case.
0: Yeah, I hope they do. It's I think it's a very powerful case potentially because we're dealing with the rights of private business owners not to have to do things that compromise their faith.
1: Yeah,
0: and the facts here are so dramatic.
1: That's right.
0: So you're saying the state of Washington. This is the government, not some, you know, weird far left activist organization. This is the government of the state of Washington saying you have to let a man come in and expose himself, be lewd, arguably, to not just women who are naked with no notice to the women, but even their young 13-year-old daughter.
1: That's right.
0: Who's naked and very insecure, perhaps this is their first time in a Korean woman's spa, and then in comes a man who's naked, staring at her. I would assume she would scream.
1: Yeah.
0: I know of a case up in Washington State at Planet Fitness, not Washington State, up in Alaska. And one girl, young woman, this happened, and she just went into a fetal position of panic, of trauma and panic.
1: Yeah.
0: Planet Fitness, they moved on it. Yeah, they moved on all right. They removed the woman who reported what happened.
1: Yeah.
0: That's what they did. That's how they moved on it.
1: That's right.
0: And shame and disgrace on them and their franchise.
1: Yeah.
0: As far as I'm concerned. But that's what I think would happen to a reasonable girl, 13. She's naked, and a man comes in, totally naked, sees her. And the fact that Washington State would allow this to happen at any time with no notice to anyone that's there, I think it would also put them out of business.
1: Yeah.
0: Because what reasonable woman or young woman would take that chance of suddenly being visually violated by a man who is sick, has a mental condition? Assuming he's even sincere about his mental condition, he may just be a pervert who wants to look at women.
1: Yeah.
0: I mean, people say, how can you say that? Well, that's just facts.
1: Yeah, that's right. Yeah, let's face it, though. It's just like there's only two choices, mental illness or perversion.
0: That's it.
1: Or some reasonable cross of the two.
0: Yeah.
1: And the thing is that this has to be protected. You of all the places where you should be able to have segregated, entry, it should be this kind of a thing. And they shouldn't be out of business simply because they just want it to be a female spa. Or on the other side, a male spa for that matter. Although, again, this is markedly a male issue. Because they want to go into these female spas. I'm sorry. Yes, there is mental illness involved, but nonetheless, that's how it manifests itself.
0: Yeah, and so we're going to bat for this Korean spa.
1: Yeah.
0: It's now we filed a petition for cert to the United States Supreme Court, the lower court, the Ninth Circuit en banc was split. So.

0: slight majority sided with the state of Washington.
1: Yeah.
0: Because there's some Biden appointees and Obama appointees who are just sold out to that radical leftist cause of, anyway, so.
1: One of the dissenters wrote an opinion that I won't get into.
0: Judge Van Dyke. Judge Van Dyke.
1: That was right between the eyes. I mean, he was just, the way that he described it.
0: He just, he described visually. He says, so, da-da-da-da-da, this is what you're and
1: he
0: then,
1: did.
0: And then the other side of the court says, oh, I think that's inappropriate in the decision. They said, it's inappropriate you should use such language and terminology and, yeah, and vivid description. And he's like, really? He goes, so you can be so pious and elitist to come down with the decision impacting people in this way so dramatically.
1: Right.
0: And yet you're offended that I even just articulated what it exactly it is that you're going to officiate.
1: That's exactly right.
0: Really? He goes, you're that elitist and out of touch with the consequences of what your decision is actually about. I mean, he was brilliant.
1: One of the most classic dissents I've ever read.
0: It was so well done. Just Judge Van Dyke, God bless him. Great. That's the kind of people. He reminds me of Scalia.
1: Yeah.
0: Scalia was just very straightforward. I'm never too busy to talk to someone who is seeking the Lord or just giving their life to Jesus. So, pji.org, pji.org. Our website's there. We're here to serve you legally and ministry-wise as well.
1: Amen.
0: Michael Pfeffer, thank you so much for being on the show. Always loved it. Great job.
1: Thanks, man.
0: So, folks, there you have it. It's our God-given freedoms we're talking about. Now, let's choose to keep them. I'm Brad Dacus, president and founder of Pacific Justice Institute. 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
0: So folks, just remember, it's our God-given freedoms we're talking about. 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

More from the Word of God now at Proverbs chapter 30, verse 10. Do not slander a slave to his master, or he will curse you and you will be found guilty. There's a kind of man who curses his father and does not bless his mother. There's a kind who is pure in his own eyes, yet is not washed from his filthiness. There's a kind, oh, how lofty are his eyes, and his eyelids are raised in arrogance. There's a kind of man whose teeth are like swords, and his jaw teeth like knives, to devour the afflicted from the earth and the needy from among men. The leech has two daughters. Give, give. There are three things that will not be satisfied, four that will not say enough: Sheol and the barren womb, earth that is never satisfied with water, and fire that never says enough. The eye that mocks a father and scorns a mother, the ravens of the valley will pick it out, and the young eagles will eat it. There are three things which are too wonderful for me, four which I do not understand: the way of an eagle in the sky, the way of a serpent on a rock, the way of a ship in the middle of the sea, and the way of a man with a maid. This is the way of an adulterous woman. She eats and wipes her mouth and says, I have done no wrong. Under three things the earth quakes, and under four it cannot bear up. Under a slave when he becomes king, and a fool when he is satisfied with food. Under an unloved woman when she gets a husband, and a maidservant when she supplants her mistress.

0: Proverbs 30:24. Four things are small on the earth, but they are exceedingly wise. The ants are not a strong people, but they prepare their food in the summer. The Shephanim are not mighty people, yet they make their houses in the rocks. The locusts have no king, yet all of them go out in ranks. The lizard you may grasp with the hands, yet it is in kings' palaces. Find out more about this little ministry with an eternal message by visiting our website, the-word.info. 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
3: Welcome to Preparedness Thoughts with John Stephenson. John understands the importance of being prepared. Through rain, rocks, and snow, he has seen it all and survived. He has seen major disasters like Mount St. Helens and how vehicles were stopped in the street from the volcanic ash. Earthquakes, too, including the Loma Prieta earthquake, which felt like it wouldn't stop shaking. People were without electricity and could not hardly buy groceries or gasoline. The homeless lit bonfires in the streets. The Bay Bridge and other freeways were broken. God only knows what will be next.
2: Welcome to Preparedness Thoughts by John Stephenson. We invite Jesus Christ through the Holy Spirit to guide us as we examine how our preparations can be used to preserve the life of ourselves, our family, and others. Perhaps water and food are the most important disaster items. Today, let's have a closer look at water. Everyone needs water daily for our bodies to function properly. Our digestive system and our brain especially need water to function properly. 1 gallon per person per day is the amount recommended for both drinking and cooking. Of course, people have survived on less water, but if you want to maintain good health, 1 gallon per person per day is what you want to have. And by the way, you will also need to have water for bathing and flushing the toilet. There are several disaster scenarios which could make our tap water stop. Perhaps the easiest to consider is a large earthquake along a long fault line. This could break countless water lines. If this were to happen, do you think your home area would be among the first lines to be repaired? Probably not. And in such a case, you could easily be without water service for a month. And the roads might not be passable either, for days or possibly weeks. So you won't be going to the grocery store to get your water there. Where would you get your water in case of such a disaster? Your water company could distribute gallon water jugs from a central location, but you still have to carry it home. Or maybe there would be a water truck somewhere, but you would still need containers to put the water in, and you still need to take it into your house. And if the situation was really desperate, you might have to get your water from a nearby river. I know these things are very unlikely situations, but I also know that there are intelligent people who consider how to solve major disaster problems just like this. There are different ways to treat water to make it safe to drink. Boiling is a good option. 3 minutes will do it. Or you can add 8 drops of water of regular unscented bleach to a gallon of water. Or if the water is cloudy, double that to 16 drops per gallon. And after you add the bleach, you let the water stand for 30 minutes before drinking. Backpacking water filters are another good option. And so is the ultraviolet light SteriPen. One last method is to have the water in direct sunlight for 6 to 8 hours. The ultraviolet light from the sunlight slowly cleans up the water. Now, after all this talk about getting your water safe to drink, you can see how very much easier it is if you just store water. You can store your water, the tap water, for years if it's kept out of direct sunlight. One little other thing is that in case you didn't properly treat your water, you will want to have plenty of anti-diarrheal tablets on hand. Okay, lastly, consider storing your water in food-grade plastic 55-gallon drums. Look around. You'll be able to find some, used but clean, no doubt. This is episode 16. Start your preparations now before there's an urgent need and what you want is hard to find. Remember to give thanks to God for the blessings that you do have.
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0: Well, hello, everyone, and welcome to the Robin Walter Show, part of the Red Sky Radio Network. God bless you today. 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I'm supposing you can guess what we're going to talk about today. Last week, I think I had spent the most time I'd ever spent trying to prepare a program, pulling together more information than what I could seemingly handle, and this week has exceeded last week. We are going to talk about the U.S.-Iran deal. It's interesting how the word deal has replaced the word agreement or treaty or it's a Trump term that even the memorandum of understanding refers to it as a deal. Everybody says a deal because that's the way Trump deals. Okay. All right. We're going to jump right into it. We are not going to cover any of the other topics which are backseat today. That is for sure. But this is one of these areas where I keep wanting to push off doing this program because something changes every 3 hours. This is being recorded on Thursday. Well, June 18th, to be precise, because it goes out this evening to some people and goes to radio stations first thing in the morning. I don't have time to change it. This could be out of date, I suppose, as to some things an hour after it leaves. Just know that. But let's get going here on some things. And I want to preface what we're going to do here today with these comments. And what we're going to do is I have a bunch of things to bring in to the discussion. But I'm going to go through the entire 14 points. Every time I have read online somebody saying, here are the 14 points of the agreement, they will tell you what they believe point number 3 and 5 are saying. But we're going to go through the text. The text controls here, which you'll find out shortly that it doesn't control. So anyway, I know last week I said, you know, there are some media where Trump can do nothing right, some media where Trump can do nothing wrong. I am not one of those type. I'm not here as an advocate or an adversary. I'm here to advance the truth. But there's been so much bouncing around. You know how much I quote the Babylon Bee. This is a bunch of crazy smart, crazy committed Christian guys in San Diego. They are fabulous. They are, without question, lean to the right distinctly. But that's why I like them. They aren't afraid to satirize anything that needs to be satirized because it is the advancement of truth. And so they came out with a piece here just yesterday that says Trump sets new world record by winning the war with Iran 27 times in 1 year. Funny, but truthful. And I could go down a whole bunch of others, which I'm not going to in the interest of time, but that's sort of where we are. How many times can we declare victory? Because it started out, we won the war. That was within 24 hours. We obviously didn't. It'll be over in 4 to 6 weeks. We're in the fourth month. I will accept his words, nothing less than an unconditional surrender, or we'll bomb the crap out of you. We've had, I think, 9 different bombing threats, the last one being just yesterday or 2 days ago, because somebody in Iran leaked the 14 points ahead of when it was supposed to be leaked, and Trump was immediately talking to them about bombing them on their heads because somebody leaked it, bombed the country. His words don't mean anything. I'm sorry. They don't. You cannot. You know, how many times you get to cry wolf? A few times? We'll try 8 or 9 here. So we've got all these bluff bombings and, you know, still threatening just the other day. And then saying in one speech, the war is over. We have it settled. But if not, I'm going to bomb them. Well, interesting. Peter Doocy, a couple days ago, who is certainly a conservative-leaning journalist, loved typically by Trump and others, he came up and he said, you know, Ducey said in the press conference, Trump took a question. He said, there was once a wise man who said that Iranians will never win a war, but they will never lose a negotiation. That was said by a wise man back in 2020. And of course, what he was saying, Trump said that. The Iranians will never win a war, but they'll never lose a negotiation. And he said that in criticism of Barack Obama's deal, that Obama doesn't know how to negotiate, and he doesn't. There's a bunch of things Obama's worthless at, a bunch he's evil at, and this is one of the things he's worthless at. He is fundamentally gutless. But there is a gutlessness to Trump, a lot of bravado, lots of times no action. So there are people out there saying who have criticized Trump severely for getting into this debacle, and there may be some truth to that. But now they can only ever criticize him. They're now criticizing him for wanting to get out of the debacle. Others saying, no, we like the fact he's trying to get out of it, but what he's doing is effectively surrendering. The art of the deal is gone. So I'm gonna cover some things here. You have to remember that not most of the time, but sometimes Donald Trump lies. May call it bluffing, call it the art of the deal. It's not telling the truth, it's a lie. Some of the time, certainly not all the time, I don't think most of the time, some of the time. Keep in mind that the Iranians do usually lie most of the time. Those two things should be kept in mind as we go through this. And what happened to the regime change? Well, not at all. So before we launch into this, I just want to, this is something you all know. We have no details on this thing. And the devil, as I said, the devil is in the details. This is a memorandum of understanding. I've done these. It's basically like an LOI. It's a letter of intent agreed to by parties, which every LOI I have ever done in my life or memorandum of understanding puts that the bottom language is that it's not binding. Now, that language isn't in this, because most people wouldn't understand the fact that no matter what these parties say, they are not bound to it. It's a memorandum of understanding. That's all. Like the letter of intent. No one is bound. So here's what we're going to do. I'm going to start with, I hope I can get through all 14. If I can, I guess if it's appropriate, we'll return next week to it. I'm going to read right through it. I'm going to start with point one, get through point 14 if I can. There's some heading language here that states that both countries have jointly agreed in good faith to the several terms. Among the terms agreed upon was that Iran reaffirms that it shall not procure or develop nuclear weapons. So they say that. We love to hear that. We want to believe what they say. Can they be trusted? When have they been trusted? Understand that lying and deceit under the doctrine of Taqiyya, I think it's T-A-Q-Y-I-Y-Y-A, I think is how you spell it, is the Islamic doctrine that when it serves the purpose of Allah, as they would say, it's okay to lie and deceive. And since these are the most radical of the radical Islamists, the Shia, they employ it at great lengths and great application all over the place, whether they're dealing with Sunnis, the other Muslim sect, or Christians and Jews. It's absolutely okay to lie, deceive, and feign surrender, feign agreement. That's all under the word Taqiyya. So understand that these are people who think they serve God if in the belief of serving God, they believe they're advancing Allah's purposes by lying. So good faith means absolutely nothing. All right, that's the introduction. Point number one. I hope we can get past number one. There's so much in this. The United States of America and the Islamic Republic of Iran and their allies in the current war, by signing this memorandum of understanding, declares the immediate and permanent termination of military operations on all fronts. Well, I've got to just stop here a second. Declare the immediate and permanent termination of military operations. Well, just the other day, after it was signed, it had been signed, but it hadn't been disseminated yet. And one has to wonder, why can they not disseminate this? Hopefully we can get into this. Why won't you release the Epstein files? Why don't you want anybody to know what's in this thing? Well, after it had been signed, so in other words, they have already declared the immediate and permanent termination of military operations on all fronts. Somebody in the Islamic regime leaks the text, and Trump is so ticked off, he threatens to bomb them. Now, it's already been signed. What has he already agreed to? The immediate and permanent termination of military operations. The person in Iran did not violate anything. They didn't attack Israel. They didn't attack our ships to give even a justifiable response to a threat of bombing. It was just the release of the information because it upended Trump's plan to keep us in the dark until it's too late, I guess. I don't know. Look, you can't take the Fifth Amendment here to protect the guilty. You can't do that. You got to be forthright, which is why there's a whole bunch of Republicans now in Congress that think this sucker is dead on arrival because the lack of transparency. Okay, so they declared the immediate and permanent termination of military operations on all fronts, including in Lebanon, and undertake from now on not to initiate any war or military operation against each other. Forget the threats that Trump made after he signed this. They haven't even violated it yet. And to refrain from the threat or use of force against each other, that's exactly what he did after they signed it. Because you leaked this thing, I might just bomb the crap out of you. He didn't refrain 24 hours from the threat or use of force against each other. And ensuring the territorial integrity and sovereignty of Lebanon. The final deal, you know what? I'm back to my used car sales days. I sold used cars before I went to law school. They were all deals. Did you get the deal? It's a Trump term. But it sort of infected this agreement. It is an agreement. It's a deal. The final deal will confirm the permanent termination of the war on all fronts, including in Lebanon, and other provisions of this paragraph. So let's start. We got one paragraph. Three times they bring up Lebanon, declaring the immediate and permanent termination of military operations on all fronts, including in Lebanon, ensuring the territorial integrity and sovereignty of Lebanon. The final deal will confirm the permanent termination of the war on all fronts, including in Lebanon. Number one point is as much to do about Lebanon as anything else. Here's the situation. Lebanon is not a party to this agreement, and neither is Israel. And yet, we're talking about this is an agreement to cover. Well, wait, I'm going to back up a second. Iran has always said that Lebanon and Hezbollah, particularly in Lebanon, is not a proxy for them. We all know that's a bunch of crap. The Iranians will lie when convenient. Taqiyya, remember that word, will lie when it's convenient, when we think it serves the purposes of Allah. We're going to lie. We'll deceive, we'll cheat, whatever. Because it's religious. It's doing our spiritual duty to lie. Forget the terms good faith. But why is Lebanon in here? They have said Hamas is not a proxy. Well, if they're not a proxy of Iran, why does Iran give a rat's rear end what happens in Lebanon? And the country of Lebanon identifies with Israel. They just can't get rid of Hamas, or I mean Hezbollah. But they're not part of it. Trump doesn't have any authority, ability to commit Israel to something Israel has not committed to. He has no authority. Do you know what? I have as much authority to sell Mar-a-Lago as Trump does to sell Israel. Yeah. He's out of bounds. So let's just cover what Israel is doing. Netanyahu has said they're not going to withdraw from southern Lebanon. No way, Jose. I don't know how you say Jose in Hebrew. This is following the announcement that the deal has been reached. Announced by Prime Minister Shehbaz Sharif of Pakistan, both sides have declared the immediate and permanent termination of military operations on all fronts, including in Lebanon. Well, the Katz, who is the Israeli defense minister, said that the IDF will remain in the security zones in Lebanon, Syria, and Gaza without any time limit. We will not compromise on Israel's security interests and the protection of our citizens, and we will not withdraw from the security zones. If Iran attacks Israel because of events in Lebanon, we will strike with full force. They basically just said, you're not going to just sit here and take one gut punch after another because it helps Donald Trump and his legacy and get his butt out of the ringer that he got in over there. They go on to say, Trump, quote, I'm quoting, Trump's agreement does not bind us. Israel is not subject to the United States. We are an independent and sovereign nation. Our duty is to our citizens of Israel, to the soldiers of the IDF, and to the Jewish people, and our historical duty to the persecuted and murdered Jews over thousands of years of exile to provide security to Jews in the land of Israel. He says, every time a country has surrendered or succumbed to international pressure at the expense of Israel's security, we pay a blood price, and we pay it with interest. We must not compromise on anything less than the dismantling of Hezbollah. We must not withdraw from any territory that our fighters have captured and cleared of terror infrastructure. We must not return to a situation where thousands of terrorists sit on the fences of northern settlements of Israel. And certainly we must not remain silent for a moment in the face of fire directed at the state of Israel. End quote. Now, what he said was what I was saying last week when, let's suppose Trump was told by a foreign power, just stand down. We know Canada's launching rockets and drones into the northern part of the United States. Suck it up, baby. Because if you defend yourself against Canada doing that, it's going to screw up our peace deal over here in Asia or the Middle East or wherever else something is going on. Flip the script here. I'm on Israel's side here. I'm not anti-American. I love this country. I love it more all the time. But because I love it is why I'm sharing the truth. I mean, and their response was to Trump's statement when he said the other day, congratulations to all. I hereby fully authorize the toll-free opening of the Strait of Hormuz. Donald, who the heck are you to do that? Why don't you just say, I hereby authorize the opening of a Starbucks in Uzbekistan. You got no authority to order this stuff. He does act like a king sometimes. I can't deny that. And then, of course, when Israel, I told you last week about the F-bombing by Trump of Netanyahu. Well, he did it again, right to his face. And then he went on to say, look, I'm the boss. He declared this at the G7. I'm the boss of G7. His words. Maybe not. We're going to get to a quote that's going to shock you in a few minutes. He went on to say, look, I call the shots. I call all the shots. Netanyahu doesn't call any of the shots. Guess what, Donald? You are absolutely, totally wrong. Netanyahu gets to call the shots over his own country, who he is obligated and dedicated to protect. I want to tell you right now, the most Christian perspective or opinion a person could have is to stand up for Israel and their right to self preservation and not kowtow to Trump's deal in Iran, the big deal. We're going to find out what the big deal is about in just a few minutes. Well, even Mark Levin's getting ticked off. Now, when Mark Levin, who's a hawk on this whole thing, is upset at Trump not releasing the contents, and he only released it because Iranians did it first. He said he had to do it to correct it. Levin, I have asked for, quote, I have asked for days, why can't we, the people, see the damn MOU? I'm quoting Mark Levin here. Honestly, I've never seen anything like this. If this is a great deal, if this is a great outcome for peace, then release it. And of course, Trump didn't until he had no choice. What is he trying to conceal? What he's trying to conceal is the deal sucks. I'll shortcut this to this point as we go through this. Already he's tying Israel, which is not going to be tied, to something that they never signed on to. The National Review, which is kind of a rhino publication, but sometimes, they said it's discouraging that Trump has indicated Iran would still be allowed to enrich uranium for non-military uses. And they criticized early indicators that the agreement would not rein in Iran's ballistic missile program. And I've got to share something on that. There is nothing in this memorandum of understanding about Iran's ballistic missile program. It was, in addition to nothing is going to, we demand unconditional surrender. One of the key points was the entire dismantling of their ballistic missile program. And what did Trump say the other day? Because he couldn't get it into the deal that he wants so badly done and doesn't want to reveal. What did he say? What he said was, we need to leave them some missiles. This is a quote. Every country needs to be able to defend itself. They need some missiles to be able to defend itself. Oh, gee, and what else does Iran use their missiles for? Launching them at Israel? Testing the Iron Dome? Launching them at United Arab Emirates? At Bahrain? Qatar? Saudi Arabia? I think they threw a couple at Jordan the other day. Where is the self-defense there? He's trying to rationalize through utter gutlessness and or stupidity that a nation that's bent on death to America and death to Israel needs some ballistic missile defense capability. Those are his words. The left is hanging him out to dry on his own mouth. The right doesn't have the guts to say, everything is well and good, and we trust the guy to the nth degree. We can't call him. Rob Finnerty on Newsmax, I love this guy. Oh, man, I love him to pieces. I can read his body language when he's hearing people defend some of these comments. There are people who are not buying this anymore. They just don't dare to say it quite so outright. Okay, next thing here. Man, I'm spending a long time on this, but maybe we never get through this. You know what? I will hold off on that piece. I got to finish number one here, the Iran deal, because I got to get to the quote that I promised you. The Israelis have reacted angrily to the news of the initial deal between U.S. and Iran. Why? Because they get iced in the deal, and they're taking it out on Netanyahu. They want to throw his rear end out, a bunch of them, because he apparently has allowed Trump to manipulate them and get them into this quagmire where supposedly he gets to sign off on Iran, on Israel's territorial integrity and ability to defend themselves. I am, in one sense, I'm not as concerned about this as I should, because I don't think Hezbollah wants to be limited. Hezbollah wants to be able to launch rockets and drones. So they probably will. And then Israel will attack And then Iran says Israel violated it, the whole deal's off. That's probably where this sucker is going. I hope it doesn't. But quoting here from Julia Frankel, she said, Israelis from across a political spectrum, right and left in Israel, reacted angrily to the news of the deal between U.S. and Iran, calling it a disaster for Israel and directing now their fury at one man, Netanyahu, because he's the one who they think got him into this mess. Netanyahu said, though, quote, as long as I am the prime minister of Israel, it will not happen. Emphasizing that the deal was struck by the United States, not Israel. And that he did not budge on Iran's request that Israel withdraw from Lebanon to be part of the deal. But Trump signed that they would. So Trump goes on to say, I quote, I'm not happy with the way Israel has handled themselves with Lebanon and with Hezbollah. It just goes on forever, he said, of the strikes. And when that happens, it throws a negative light on the big deal, the deal with Iran. We have an unbelievable relationship. But he goes on to say this. He claimed Israel would have been blown up a long time ago. Let me quote him. Quote, Israel would have been blown up a long time ago had I not gotten involved. In other words, if it's not for me, there'd be no more Israel. I'm sorry, Donald, if it weren't for Israel, there'd be no more Donald Trump. Donald, you exist to serve God's purposes. And when he's done with you, like he got done with Jehu, he turned Jehu loose, he may turn you loose, and you return to the man that you were before God sovereignly put it in his heart, in your heart, to do something. You don't run the show here, Jack. Not even remotely close to it. Our Lord's in charge. You are a tool in his hands. And when the tool is no longer necessary, then you give the tool away, sell it at a garage sale. He's done with you. And we'll move on. But for you to say that basically Israel exists because of you, Donald, is virtually blasphemous. That's why when it comes down, I love our country. But man, I'm not turning on Israel. Not for a second. There are biblical passages dealing with the blessings of those who bless Israel, praying for the peace of Jerusalem. There is nothing in Scripture about the eternal existence of the United States. Well, how about that? I got through point number one. When we return, we'll move on. Don't go away.
1: 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Thank you.

Okay, you know who I'm playing that about. I'm sorry. It's the way I got to tell it like it is. And what friend would I be in supporter of Donald Trump, which I am, if I didn't share the truth? Nobody shares scripture with him, or it isn't hitting. His spiritual advisors are worthless. They apparently just suck up to him. But apparently he's doing what's in God's heart. At this point, because God's got a bigger plan than what Donald Trump is. And Donald, you did not exist. You are here at God's behest. You are here to serve his purposes, even though you don't know it. But you end up thinking maybe you are there for that purpose, but it's all because of you. Number two, the United States of America and the Islamic Republic of Iran undertake to respect each other's sovereignty and territorial integrity, and to refrain, I'm emphasizing this, from interfering in each other's internal affairs. My question here, so Iran's going to refrain from interfering in our internal affairs. Now, since Israel is not part of this deal, this does not limit Mossad, Israel's super, super intelligent and effective security and espionage force, from interfering in Iran's affairs, right? They're not part of the deal. That's maybe the good part. But from interfering, Iran from interfering in our internal affairs, is this retroactive? How does this apply? Does this apply retroactively to all of the Iranian sleeper cells that have crossed our southern border? Thank you, Joe. No brains. I hate America. Biden. Good question. We don't know. Remember, the devil's in the details, and we have no details. We don't even know what the devil is doing here. Number three, United States of America and the Islamic Republic of Iran commit to negotiating and achieving the final deal in a maximum of 60 days extendable with mutual consent. That means it can go on forever. That is a worthless throwaway paragraph. Number four, immediately upon the signing of this memorandum of understanding, the United States of America will begin the removal of its naval blockade and any disturbances or impediments against the Islamic Republic of Iran, and will fully end the naval blockade within 30 days. During this period, the

law degree, an advanced law degree, and I was trying to choose between an advanced degree in tax law or in admiralty. My heart was in admiralty, the law of the sea and of the nations, of the sea and the oceans. The internationally agreed upon laws dealing with what happens on the bodies of water throughout the world. It was an admiralty program in Tulane University, the only one that had one at the time, and I didn't do it. I let somebody talk me out of it. I still kind of regret it. Anyway, I do know something about it. It would take the rest of the program to explain in as concisely as I can how this applies. What does the international law say about the waters of the Straits of Hormuz? And who can do what? I just have to put it off because I want to get through these 14 and then we'll come back because we got some other issues. Number five, upon the signing of the MOU, Memorandum of Understanding, the Islamic Republic will make arrangements using its best efforts for the safe passage of commercial vessels with no charge for 60 days only from the Persian Gulf to the Sea of Oman. The Sea of Oman is to the south of the Persian Gulf. Persian Gulf is the north side of the Strait of Hormuz. Sea of Oman is the south side before it dumps out into the Indian Ocean. The traffic of commercial vessels will immediately start, and considering the need for removing the technical and military obstacles and demining by the Islamic Republic of Iran will be instated within 30 days. Islamic Republic of Iran will conduct dialogue with the Sultanate of Oman to define the future administration and maritime services in the Strait of Hormuz. In discussions with other Persian Gulf littoral states, littoral is L-I-T-T-O-R-A-L, we're kind of back to an admiralty term here, littoral are those waters that abut your shore, okay? It's a general term, but it means, before you get out to international waters, you've got littoral waters. That's which will be in line with applicable international law. This is what I will need to address next week, if I can, or if it's still relevant, and the sovereign rights of coastal states of the Strait of Hormuz. You'll see next week why I have to set it aside here, but my point in wanting to get to this passage is Iran has only committed to free passage with no charges for 60 days. 60 days, that's all they're committing to. After that, they can shut it down. They are going to yield, they say, to discussion of the other states, of which one is Oman in particular, because they've talked about the two of them getting together because they are on both sides of the Strait of Hormuz. So what do we do here? And Trump went after Oman last week. How stupid it was. Our one ally. He shredded them. I mean, goodness sakes. It was shocking to me. But they say the administration and the right-leaning media, basically Fox and Newsmax, are saying that they can't go back to charging tolls because that's not in line with applicable international law. Well, I will tell you, Newsmax and Fox actually do not know what the United Nations Law of the Sea and the Oceans involves. And what are the sovereign rights of coastal states of the Strait of Hormuz? They think we don't have anything to worry about. Well, there's a whole lot to argue about because there are no details here. All going to be worked out. Well, if it doesn't get worked out, it just gets extended for another 60 days, and this just goes on and on and on, and we're stuck. Now, I want to get to this number six here. This is a very important one. The United States of America, with regional partners, will undertake to develop a definitive, mutually agreed plan with at least $300 billion and U.S. dollars for the reconstruction and economic development of the Islamic Republic of Iran. The mechanism for the implementation of this plan

be finalized as part of the final deal within 60 days. So we don't know the details of this. All required licenses, waivers, permissions needed for the relevant financial transactions will be granted by the United States of America. What does this mean? Well, first of all, we don't know exactly what it means, but J.D. Vance and Trump and other officials have said not a dime of this $300 billion comes from the United States. This is going to be the other parties, the regional partners, will be coughing up the $300 billion, which I think is more than we have spent on Ukraine, and it will for the reconstruction. In other words, we and Trump goes on to say, hey, he did say this, they need at least a $300 billion, because after all, we've caused trillions of dollars in damage. Figure that out. Now, I need to digress here, because, but it connects. And I don't think I'm going to get through all 14 points, but this one is ridiculously important. Trump in 2015, during the Obama-Iran deal number one, he quoted to Obama advice from his book, The Art of the Deal. And this is what it reads, and it is a quote from Trump. Message to Obama regarding Iran. The worst thing you can possibly do in a deal is seem desperate to make it. End quote. Donald Trump. And he's committing the cardinal sin of his own book. He is deeply desperate. And the Trump administration is making it's abundantly clear they want out of this war. The overriding desire of Trump is to get himself out of this logjam that he kind of put himself in. He keeps all these threats, pulls back on the threats, downplays Iranian provocations, and here's an administration official saying, close ties to the president, but will not reveal the identity. He says, quote, the consensus of our team was we want to get this thing over with, and the deal is the way to do it in a way that maximizes our upside and minimizes our downside, so stated the administration official directly involved with the talks. We need to get this thing over. Sounds kind of like what Trump warned Obama against. You're desperate, pal. And then

language. It's the back channel commitments. U.S. negotiators are working to quickly release the text of the agreement between Washington and Tehran after it was leaked by Iran, even as they downplay the significance of the specific language of the document. They said this is a framework and it's aimed at providing Iran the ability to sell it politically to their internal audience. Now, I'm quoting Donnelly. He said, this memorandum of understanding, is, please understand, it's there is a bit of a concept involved. It's not the end of the war. It's none of that. In other words, but he said, but it's aimed at providing Iran the ability to sell it politically to their internal audience. Well, who's their internal audience? The ones that are in charge. In other words, we need to do what we can to help the regime in Iran stay in power. That's exactly what it is. It said here, the Trump official states here, the negotiating team, quote, came up with language that allows Iran to say what they need to say for their domestic politics, end quote, i.e., to stay in power. Then Trump went on to say, and I need to quote, some things aren't even mentioned in the agreement, Trump said, but we have an understanding of certain things without writing it down. And if they don't honor that, we'll probably go back to bombing them until they honor it. The one writer said, that's an astounding level of spin. Suddenly, the administration's negotiations shouldn't be judged on what they've actually produced in writing, but instead between the vibes between the two sides and the understanding of the commitments made in back channel discussions. Translation, the document is not worth the paper it's printed on. Now, we get to this issue of the $300 billion in U.S. dollars, which Trump and Vance and everybody has said, we are not paying any of that. First of all, they don't get a dime until they live up to everything else. But in any event, we are not paying it. We bombed the daylights out of them, but no, the others are paying that. This is what the U.S. official explained the other day on TV. The United States explained that the U.S. official explained the United States will not be directly funneling money into the construction fund. Is there any word that sticks out there? Directly. This is the first thing I saw when I read this deal. Will not be. So they said, Vance has been part of the cover up here. I'm sorry. He's doing the job he's told to do, but he's saying there's not a dime coming from us. We're not going to be giving Iran anything. What is behind this? What is the back channel commitment? Hey, United Arab Emirates, Qatar, Bahrain, Saudi Arabia, whatever, you make the commitments and maybe we'll reimburse you. You see, this guy let the cat out of the bag. We will not be directly funneling money into the reconstruction. What has he said? He's acknowledged we will be indirectly funneling money. Maybe we are on the hook for the whole $300 billion. And Trump's comment after that was, quote, remember they have this all contingent on their doing things right. Remember this also, that when you talk about billions of dollars, they've had much more than $1 trillion worth of damage. They got a long way to go. It'll be 15 to 20 years to rebuild what they have right now. In other words, we owe them something because of what we did to them. But he's contending it's not going to come from us directly. But that's not what is being said. They don't get a dime from us. This is a spin crap that really, really ticks me off. I just have a hard time believing almost anything that goes on in politics. I wanted to read you something. I don't know if I have a chance to

0: do it or not, but it's from a woman by the name of, if I can pronounce it, Marzia Amarazada, entitled The Deadly Flaw of the Iran Deal. And as she is writing about, she says, unfortunately, this is a couple of days ago. A couple of days ago, the first iterations were out. So this is a couple of days old. She said, the deal would be dead on arrival. I have spent most of my life living under the Islamic Republic and most of my last year in Iran, in Tehran's notorious Evin prison, under the threat of a death penalty and being executed at any moment. What was my crime? Converting to Christianity. Not very enlightened, to say the least, from a regime in control of 90 million people and threatening hundreds of millions more. As much as they've tried to force me to deny my faith, I would not bend. This is how you make a deal with Islamists. Not by negotiating, but by defeating them. Today, I'm blessed to live freely in the United States and proudly as an American citizen. In America, I celebrate unparalleled freedom, the kind of freedom for which 90 million Iranians have sacrificed so much, only to be shot down literally by the evil and brutal regime. As nice as it sounds that the Islamic Republic regime may commit on paper to give up all their nuclear material and never have nuclear weapons, having lived under the regime and suffered its misogyny, seeing my friends and loved ones, including my husband, tortured and executed, I know that no deal they put their name on to will ever be honored. Ever. I know that before the ink dries, they will be plotting their next move with the ultimate goal of hastening their extremist Islamic takeover of the world, the destruction and hatred of the United States, Israel, and the West, from the outside and from within. I know they will dig their nuclear facilities deeper under the vast Iranian mountain ranges to conceal their intentions. While President Trump may indeed be master of the deal, I know no deal they sign will ever be honored. This is the first deadly flaw of the deal, to think they are rational actors and will approach any deal in a way that is honorable or sincere is mistaken. When it comes to self-preservation, their only goal is to do anything necessary, even signing a deal, which makes it seem like they are abandoning their decades-long fantasy, and I'll insert this, remember Taqiya, which I talked about, fantasy of having nuclear weapons. When it comes to self-preservation, they will lie at every turn and manipulate our dealmaker in chief. Mark my words, with a deal like this in my lifetime, they will be back in business, though the future president will have to deal with the consequences of this and an Islamic Republic that is either closer to achieving nuclear weapons, worse than they have ever had, or will have actually done so. The other dead flaw of the deal is the absolute and total abandonment of the Iranian people. In January of this year, the regime executed 50 to 60,000 of my countrymen. Making matters worse, Trump actually gave Iranians hope when he sent a message encouraging the Iranian protesters to take to the streets so why they could be slaughtered then and take over the institutions of the regime, then stating boldly, quote, help is on the way. That help never came. Even during the 40 days of joint American and Israeli attacks on the regime, weakening it but not bringing it down. Make no mistake, the only deal that can be made is unilateral surrender. What Trump demanded initially, and the elimination of the regime. Anything short of that will continue the 40-year suffering of the Iranian people for generations to come. It will mean the regime can act with a free hand to execute tens of thousands at one time and arrest, torture, and execute tens of thousands more by one out of the public eye. It will mean that when they arrest women like my former cellmate and best friend Shireen Alamhouli, before executing them, they will torture them with brutality and rape them because under their perverted Islam, it is unjust to execute a virgin. This is why they must be raped to get to the point of being able to execute them. So they seek their justice through the worst form of misogyny, torture, and dehumanization. The third deadly flaw of the deal relates to Israel and the West. I mean, she goes on to just say this is a denial of the need to protect Israel. We have set them up for a disaster. Now, I've got to share something with you that will be eye-opening to some. It was not to me, but explains a lot. Yeah, Trump is under pressure. The midterms are coming. This war is sinking some Republicans. It's sinking a lot of support. There are states where the flip has gone from 60% Trump to 35% Trump because of the price at the gas pump, not a price he really has to pay. But at the G7 summit 2 days ago, it reveals the mindset which I have known and have shared, and it is this. He said that he did not want to be remembered like President Herbert Hoover, whose policies were blamed for worsening the Great Depression in the 1930s. I quote, "I do not want to see an economic catastrophe." He doesn't want to be remembered for a depression and an economic catastrophe worse than the Great Depression. What is he saying? The most important thing to him here is his legacy. It isn't ultimately, does he love America? Yes. Does he at least like Israel? Yes. But I think they relate second and third to his legacy and how he would be remembered. Remembrance will not be, there is a worse way to be remembered than having triggered a worldwide depression, an economic catastrophe, which is what he's saying will happen if he doesn't bail and get out of this thing and essentially surrender. There is a worse legacy than that, and that is the actual bailing itself, the actual turning on Israel, not giving a rip what's going to happen in Israel in order for him to get out of this deal. Pray for him. I have prayed more for Donald Trump in the last 6 weeks than I have in my entire life leading up to this. I do love the man for what he wants to do, but I love our God and Israel more than I love him personally. He has got to be humbled and humiliated in a way that honors God. It's not happening yet. Sit tall and saddle, America. Get ready for next week's program.
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3: With SRN News, I'm Bob Agnew in Washington. Maritime data company Lloyd's List Intelligence says major ship owners have begun moving vessels through the Strait of Hormuz. For the first time in 110 days, ships owned by major companies are transiting the strait after effectively being marooned there since February. Lloyd's List estimates about 550 merchant ships are in that pipeline. They'll need to prepare to make the exit from the Persian Gulf. That includes 160 tankers, 200 bulk carriers, 60 container ships, and 10 vehicle carriers. President Trump has unveiled the new Air Force One, a formerly Qatari-owned jumbo jet, now converted into the official U.S. presidential aircraft. As people gathered to celebrate Juneteenth at various venues across the country, former President Obama and the former First Lady Michelle Obama yesterday unveiled his presidential center. This is SRN.
4: Here's the wonderful thing that C.S. Lewis was talking about. He said you really have to watch when you're younger, because you're on a trajectory.
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4: You wind up when you're older, you become just a grumble.
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4: Like we become more and more a caricature of what we're fostering in our lives.
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4: And it's like I mentioned in the book, like you will, if you're off by 1 degree for a moonshot, you miss the moon by 3,100 miles.
6: Right.
4: Because of the trajectory of things. 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He listens, he offers wisdom, everybody just loves being around him. Or you can see the anger on somebody's face, they become nothing but anger, and they're at the grocery store hitting you with their shopping carts. 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
5: Hear more at familyminute.org.

0: 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From Genesis to Revelation, the Bible is filled with accounts of angels, demons, giants, heavenly councils, and spiritual battles. But what do these mysterious passages really mean? Today on the program, authors Micah Van Hus and Mac Dominic sit down for a fascinating discussion of Dr. Michael Heiser's influential book, The Unseen Realm. Together, they'll explore Heiser's supernatural worldview of Scripture, examine some of his most provocative ideas, and discuss how understanding the unseen realm can help believers better grasp the message of God's Word. Here is Micah Van Hus and Mac Dominic.
1: 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I'm your host, Micah Van Hus. I host Marginal Mysteries here at Southwest Radio Ministries. Study all the weird stuff from a biblical perspective. Today, me and Mac Dominic are going to be discussing the late Dr. Michael Heiser's book, The Unseen Realm. And so Mac, purveyor of mysteries himself, is also with us. Mac, how are you doing today?
2: I am doing very well, Micah. Thank you very much.
1: Awesome. We have our copies of Dr. Michael Heiser's The Unseen Realm. Southwest Radio Ministries is selling the expanded edition. This is a work of Dr. Michael Heiser's The Unseen Realm. I read the original fascinating book about the spiritual realm, but we are selling an updated, expanded edition. There are over 17,000 new words in this expanded edition. And for those of you that know Dr. Michael Heiser, he passed away 2 or 3 years ago. So this new expanded edition comes from his other works, things that have never been published. There are 24 new chapters in this hardcover expanded edition of Dr. Michael Heiser's The Unseen Realm. The materials draw from his website, from his books and his studies. He's got a lot of YouTube videos. A number of you may know Dr. Michael Heiser from YouTube. I've watched a ton of his videos. 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So I want to start a little bit of the discussion. Mac, I'll ask you first, but Dr. Michael Heiser really opened my eyes. So I want to hear your take on your study of Dr. Michael Heiser and who he was as a man.
2: Well, my interaction with Dr. Heiser's material was extensive and still is extensive going forward. I was introduced to him through Derek Gilbert, another one of the authors that we support at Southwest Radio. I read The Unseen Realm. I started listening to his Naked Bible podcast, which I listened to every week, took notes on the podcast. I also took his college courses online of Unseen Realm 101 and 102. Actually, I paid $400 for each one of those courses to get college credit for them. But I have to say that I have an immense amount of respect for Dr. Heiser's teachings. When he passed away, though I never had the privilege of meeting him, I felt like I'd lost one of my best friends.
1: Yeah.
2: And I miss him terribly because I would listen to him weekly on his Naked Bible podcast and learn so much. He opened so many doors by introducing other people that I didn't know in their works, and it's just incredible. But I will say the main thing that I garnered from Dr. Heiser's work is his mantra of being faithful to the text. Mm-hmm. You know, if we are going to be people of the book, so-called people of the book, we need to start acting like it. Because so much of what we as Christians, and I'm speaking broadly here and including myself, so much of what we as Christians say or think we've believed all these years is sourced more in tradition, whether it be denominational tradition, church tradition, or something we got from grandma and grandpa,
1: right,
2: than it is in the text. The number one thing that Dr. Heiser taught me that I have just been able to plant my feet on and get my arms around is we must be faithful to the text of the Word of God.
1: Mm-hmm.
2: And when we listen to people who are exercising a critical analysis of the Word of God, we shouldn't take that as an affront to inspiration. We shouldn't take that as an attack on the Word of God. Some people who fall into that realm are being unjustly critical of the Word of God because they want to disprove it and all of that. Basically, what we should do in looking at the Word of God is do everything we can to get back as close to the original as we possibly can. And that's very difficult for us because we know that a lot of the ancient documents were written on papyrus, which has deteriorated and is gone away. We have to exercise textual criticism as they did with the majority text in the New Testament and in combining a lot of the fragments of what we have into a coherent text. And we need to do the same thing with the Old Testament, because most of our English translations of our Bibles are based primarily on the Masoretic text, which is from 1000 AD. The translators of our English Bibles, Tyndale, Coverdale, and those people who many times gave their lives to translate the Word of God into English, they drew from not only the Masoretic, but the Greek Septuagint and other ancient codexes. But one thing they didn't have was the Dead Sea Scrolls mm-hmm. when they did the translation. So we have another source of textual criticism where we can find a majority of the ancient documents that can change our view of things. And Dr. Heiser was particularly good at this and bringing in these other ancient sources, because Dr. Heiser was an expert in ancient languages, whether it be Hebrew or the other languages of the ancient Near East, in putting all this together for us. And when he did that, he many times said that he wasn't introducing anything new. He was simply connecting the dots. And he was a dot connector. And we also need to be a dot connector when we start evaluating these sources. We want to get as close as we can to the original text of the Word of God. Now, another thing Dr. Heiser was big on was context. And we not only have to take the Bible in context of what it says, but as to who it was written to, when it was written, and we need to try to put ourselves and attempt to put ourselves in the mode of being a Second Temple Jew, because mm-hmm. that's who most of the Old Testament was written to.
1: Right.
2: So as a result of all, I know I said a lot to get to a final point. As a result of all of this, I will say I have become an Old Testament junkie because I had so much respect for Dr. Heiser and his evaluation of the Old Testament that we have preachers today, and I don't need to call any names, but there are very popular preachers today that are coming out and saying, well, we just need to get rid of the Old Testament because we're Christians. Mm. We don't need all those Jewish scriptures. Yes, we do. Yeah. We need the Old Testament because, as Chuck Missler said, the New Testament is the Old Testament revealed, and the Old Testament is the New Testament concealed. So we have to take the whole of Scripture, put it all together in context of itself, and if we do that, I believe that we can get what God wants for us, and we don't dismiss large portions of his word. And that's what Dr. Heiser was really, really an expert at doing and why I appreciated him so much.
1: Mac Dominic has been given his view on Michael Heiser and his works. And if Mac sounds familiar to you, Mac's a regular on this program. I've interviewed him on two of his books, Cosmic Conflict and Shadows of Evil. And so Mac and I speak at a number of conferences together. Mac's a good guy. So my knowledge of Dr. Michael Heiser, he is one of the top four people that I miss that have passed in this world. My father, Rush Limbaugh, Chuck Missler, and then Michael Heiser. So he makes that top four list. Michael Heiser was a very intelligent man. And as Mac said, the thing that I appreciate, one of the things I appreciate the most about Dr. Michael Heiser was he was unafraid of taking the Bible for what it says. As Mac was talking about, there's a lot of people who look at harder pieces of scripture, chapters in scripture, and they're like, well, maybe it doesn't necessarily mean this because it doesn't fit with the preconceived notions that they have that tradition has taught them. And Mac touched on another point that I want to touch on. I challenge all Christians to value the text of the Bible over tradition. Let me say that again. Value the text of Scripture over tradition. Now, we have all been raised in tradition, and if you haven't dug really deep into Scripture, tradition is what you know. But the Bible is the Word of God. For me, the Bible is my foundation. It is absolute truth. And of course, we're talking about the 66 books that we have contained in Scripture. God says, my word will never pass away. And I trust him when he says that. He is the being that is powerful enough to create the entire universe, everything out of nothing. I think he's powerful enough to preserve his message to us in whatever way he chooses. So I'm okay that men recorded what God inspired them to record. So I take the 66 books that we have as inspired. There are a lot of other books, not just Michael Heiser's books, Mac Dominic's books, my books, Angel Eternal being my latest. But we're talking ancient books, the Book of Enoch, other books. I don't take them as inspired by God. We should take everything as a study through the lenses of the Bible. There are certain books of ancient times, even modern books like Dr. Michael Heiser's books, that have a lot of truth in them, though we don't call them inspired. His three books that I have read that I've thoroughly enjoyed is this one that we're talking about, The Unseen Realm, but also Reversing Hermon is probably my favorite book of his, The Three Reasons That Jesus Came to the Earth, and also his book Angels. So I've read all three of those and, again, watched a ton of his YouTube videos, and Dr. Michael Heiser is just an excellent person. Before we get into his first chapter, you can get this hard copy expanded edition of Dr. Michael Heiser's The Unseen Realm, Discovering the Supernatural World of the Bible at swrc.com, swrc.com, or by calling 800-652-1144, 800-652-1144, and ask for Dr. Michael Heiser's The Unseen Realm. All right. In his first chapter, he talks about Psalm 82, and this is a passage that if you're familiar with my works, Angels Eternal, and my other books, or Mac Dominic's book, Psalm 82 is foundational to a study of the unseen realm. So he starts out his book with Psalm 82. It's only 8 verses long, one of the most fascinating chapters in all of Scripture. Mac, in light of Psalm 82, tell us a little bit about what Psalm 82 talks about. But then the second question is going to be, what happens when we Christians skip the weird stuff in Scripture?
2: Well, let's quote Dr. Heiser to start with on that comment. Dr. Heiser had a mantra that said, if it's in the Bible and it's weird, it's probably important. And I agree with that statement 1,000%. Because when we look at something in the Bible that we find unusual or weird, it gives us an opportunity to study the Word of God more deeply and learn something new about God, about the Scripture, about mankind, about take any subject you want, this biblical. It gives us an opportunity to learn so much more about that and discover truth that we may have just glossed over with a casual reading of the Bible. Yeah. Psalm 82, if you read Dr. Heiser's book, and by the way, let me back up and give a plug for the new book. I said that I listened to all the Naked Bible podcasts. I took the college courses, paid money for those courses. You can save yourself a lot of money by just reading this book, because a lot of what was included in his Unseen Realm 101 and 102 is now in the new expanded book. Because what he did in those courses was he expanded upon what was in the original Unseen Realm. I believe that you have a golden opportunity here to learn an incredible amount of new information just by getting the expanded version, even if you already have the original Unseen Realm. Okay, that said, you know, he starts out in both in the Unseen Realm and the original version and this version by speaking of the fact that Psalm 82 changed the direction of his Christian life. He was an instructor, I believe, in Hebrew, in a Hebrew course at a university. He may have been a graduate assistant because he had not yet written his dissertation, because he ended up writing his dissertation on the divine counsel. And he used Psalm 82 as a basis. But you

0: congregation of the mighty, and he judges among the gods. That is really a strange statement in English because, number one, who are the mighty? What is this congregation? And he judges among the gods. Most Christians will tell you that the old gods were simply idols, works of brick, stone, or some type of metal, and had no substance. They were just things that men worship falsely. So how in the world could God be standing in this congregation and judging among gods? Again, if we look at the original Hebrew of this, if you look at the Masoretic Hebrew that comes from Psalm 82, it basically reads, and I'm transliterating a little bit here, it basically reads, Elohim, translated God, stands in the congregation of El, or in the assembly of El, and judges among the Elohim. Now, that is in itself is very, very interesting. This is basically Dr. Heiser's teaching, is that we see the word Elohim twice in that one verse, and it's not referring to the same entity. Because how could God, who is Elohim, be standing and judging among God, who is Elohim? So the translation we see in our King James Bible with a small g God must be correct. Dr. Heiser, in his book, explains that the word Elohim, which appears approximately 2,500 times in our Hebrew Old Testament, does not always mean the same thing.
1: Samuel is referred to as an Elohim in the Witch of Endor encounter when Samuel is summoned up from Sheol. Yep. So we have humans being called Elohim.
0: Samuel. Yep. Yep. So Dr. Heiser defines Elohim as an inhabitant of the spiritual dimension. That means God is Elohim. 2,000 times, over 2,000 times in our Old Testament, when we see Elohim in that context, it must be talking about God or God's name, Yahweh. But this term Elohim refers to God in the context over 2,000 times. Mm-hmm. But then there are 500 or so times in the Old Testament that the context does not allow this word Elohim to be translated as God with a capital G. That's exactly what we have here in verse 1 of Psalm 82. We have Elohim God standing in the congregation of the mighty, and he judges among the gods, which are also Elohim. So Dr. Heiser defines an Elohim as an inhabitant of the spiritual dimension, and God, with a capital G, Yahweh, that we worship, has to be the chief or supreme Elohim, for lack of better terminology, that reigns over the balance of the Elohim or inhabitants in the spiritual dimension. And we know that that includes angels. We know, as Micah said, it includes departed spirits of the dead in the case of Samuel. We know that it could include demons. It can include angels that are fallen or unfallen. And so God is judging among other Elohim. And the interesting thing here in the congregation of the mighty, the Hebrew in the Masoretic text has the assembly of El. If you read your Scofield Bible, you will find that Scofield's Bible said that El was another name of God. But guess what? El was also the chief deity of the Canaanite religion. So he was the chief god, but he was the father of 70 other gods. One of his older sons was a god that you'll recognize by the name of Baal. What's going on here is that God is standing in the assembly of the gods, other Elohim, and he is reading them the Riot Act.
1: We also see God standing among the gods in Job chapter 1 and Job chapter 2. The sons of God came to present themselves before the Lord, and the Shaitan walked among them. We also have in the mythological story of Atlantis, the gods of Atlantis, which are most of them were Nephilim, half god, half human, but Poseidon being full-blooded god in that story. Poseidon and the Nephilim, the demigods of Atlantis, they gathered around a pillar of laws in the center of the city of Atlantis, and they judged each other on their treatment of their human subjects. This is the same picture we are seeing in Psalm 82. And again, as I said earlier, we don't look at the Bible through the lenses of mythology. We look at the mythologies and histories and other things through the lenses of the Bible. But the mythologies are echoes of what we're seeing in Scripture. So, Mac, continue on with the judgment of the gods in Psalm 82.
0: Okay. We come down here, and in verse 6, it says, I have said, ye are gods, and ye are all children of the Most High, but ye shall die like men. Wow. God is saying, you gods have not done your job, and as a result, you're going to die. The first thing that people will come back and say, well, you know, I always thought if these gods are real, if the gods of mythology are real, then they were immortal. Well, here's the deal, folks. There's being immortal, and then there's being immortal. They have these entities, these Elohim, have a contingent mortality based on their obedience to their creator, Yahweh. And so God is saying, you haven't done your job, you're going to die like men. Now, there are theologians and scholars who will say, well, you know, Psalm 82 is just talking about human judges, the leaders of Israel, and so forth and so on. But that makes this verse completely incoherent because it says you're gods, but you're going to die like men. If they were already men, everyone would have known. This would have been no news. Everyone would have known that they were going to die like men. And the final verse says, arise, O God. Now here he is, Elohim again. Judge the earth, for thou shalt inherit all nations. Who is going to inherit all nations in the end? The Lord Jesus Christ is going to inherit all nations because he is going to reign over the entire world from Jerusalem in the millennium. Now, let's bring all this back into the context of Dr. Heiser. One of Dr. Heiser's main points in the unseen realm is that we, as 21st century Christians, have a tendency to make the Word of God mundane and bring it down to our human level. And we fail to see the supernatural aspect of the Word of God. And so when you see the supernatural aspect of the Word of God, and you're willing to interpret your Bible as a supernatural document, for lack of a better word, when you're willing to do that, then a whole new world of Scripture opens up to you. You know, we as 21st century Christians are, as much as we may not like to admit it, we are all products of the Enlightenment. And the Enlightenment, basically, the philosophy of the Enlightenment is to do away with the supernatural and bring everybody to a seeing reality perspective of the world. Why did they want to do this? Because they wanted to get rid of God. So there's nothing spiritual, there's nothing immortal, there's nothing beyond our life here. It's a very atheistic worldview of life itself. We have had this philosophy drilled into our brains from the time we were old enough to learn.
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2: 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Prophecy in the News, bringing clarity to the chaos. 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
1: Welcome to the program today. I'm your host, Micah Van Hus. I host Marginal Mysteries here at Southwest Radio Ministries. You may have checked out my latest book, Angels Eternal, War of the Princes. You know I like to talk about the weird stuff from a biblical perspective. Of course, my newest book, Mythologies Decoded, Echoes of the Bible, I am finally finished with it, and it'll take a month or so of editing, but it'll be out soon, so keep an eye out for that. But today, we are talking about Dr. Michael Heiser's book, The Unseen Realm Expanded Edition. Joining us to help discuss this book is Mac Dominic. Many of you folks know Mac Dominic. He's been on the program before many times. He has written his latest two books, Cosmic Conflict and Shadows of Evil. Mac, welcome to the program today.
0: Thank you, Micah.
1: All right. So we were talking about Dr. Michael Heiser's book, The Unseen Realm, and we were talking about his first chapter, Psalm 82. And of course, the theme of what we were talking about is Dr. Michael Heiser, his tagline is, if it's in the Bible and it's weird, it's probably important. And I agree with that. Of course, Psalm 82 is one of the most mysterious chapters in all of Scripture until you understand what's going on with the princes of the nations after the Tower of Babel. But today, I want to pick up by talking about chapter 2 of his book, The Unseen Realm, which we are selling here at Southwest Radio Ministries. 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So chapter 2 is talking about the divine counsel in Michael Heiser's book. So the Bible presents God as ruling among a heavenly host, not because God needs help, but because he shares his rule with his created sons, we're talking about in the spiritual realm. Just like God shares the earth with humans, he created the earth for us humans, and it seems like God wants willing participants. When we get to the topic of the divine counsel, which of course I wrote a whole chapter on in my Angels Eternal book, some folks will say the divine counsel does not exist, which is a council of spiritual beings that quote-unquote counsel God. Some people will say it doesn't exist because God doesn't need a divine counsel. Well, while it's true that God doesn't need a divine counsel, that's no reason that it doesn't exist, because the prime example of the divine counsel in Scripture is 1 Kings chapter 22, starting in verse 19, where he has a vision of God's throne room, and God is talking with the spirits around him in his throne room, asking how we should deal with the human King Ahab. And a spirit steps forth before the Lord and says, I will handle King Ahab. And God says, how are you going to do it? He says, I will be a lying spirit in the ears of his prophets. And God says, well, how will you do that? And the spirit says, on this manner and that. And God tells the spirit, go forth and do. So the perfect example of the divine counsel in action in scripture and its existence is 1 Kings 22. We do have other examples of the divine counsel during the story of Nebuchadnezzar. Is that Daniel chapter 4? Yes, Daniel chapter 4. It is by demand of the watchers, by word of the holy ones, that tells Nebuchadnezzar he will eat grass as an ox, live as a beast for a certain amount of time. There are other examples of the divine counsel in scripture. And of course, in my book, Angels Eternal, I talked about how it's likely that all of the Old Testament prophets, including Samuel and others, physically stood before God's divine counsel before they were coronated or made into a prophet or given permission to go forth. There's plenty of scriptures that talk about his prophets who have stood in his divine assembly. So the divine counsel, Mac, chapter 2 of Dr. Michael Heiser's The Unseen Realm, talk about the divine counsel a little bit, and how can the Bible speak of these other beings without denying that Yahweh is the Most High?
0: When God created man, I think the best analogy is when God created man, and man fell into sin, of course, Jesus died on the cross. And those of us who come to faith in Jesus Christ, we are commanded to go forth in all the world and preach the gospel and make disciples, right? Does God need us to do that? Couldn't God just send his Holy Spirit to overwhelm every human being on earth and bring them to faith in Christ? Doesn't God have that power? I believe he absolutely does, but that's not the way that God in his infinite wisdom chose to do it. Basically, the idea of the divine counsel, I'm not sure I agree with the terminology so much as divine counsel. I think, and you mentioned this in just in passing a minute ago, Micah, you said the divine assembly. Mm-hmm. I like that terminology a lot better, because to me it's somewhat like when you're working for a company and you have the CEO and you have a board of directors, what are the board of directors going to do? Well, theoretically, they're going to do as they are told by the CEO. Well, it's the same thing with God's divine counsel, if you want to use that terminology. They are not going to go off and do their own thing. Everything they do as supernatural entities around the throne of God, they are going to do at the direction of God and not by their own volition and those types of things. I prefer the terminology divine assembly over divine counsel, but that's just a personal preference. I can't recall where it came from, but I know for a fact that Dr. Heiser got the terminology of the divine counsel from another scholar back years ago, I believe in the 19th century, that came up with the same concept. It was not original to Dr. Heiser. As I said in the earlier segment, Dr. Heiser said he was a dot connector. He also said many times he never came up with anything original. He just looked at what the Bible said and went to other scholars and started connecting the dots. My preference is the divine assembly, because I do not believe in the heavenly realm that anyone actually counsels God, if we want to look at it that way. But they act at God's direction, because God is supreme. God is the boss. These spiritual entities act according to his direction and according to his will. That's not a criticism of the divine counsel terminology, but it's just a personal observation of how I personally view what's going on among these supernatural entities.
1: As far as the question, you touched on it, the fact that God doesn't need a divine counsel is no argument against his existence. God doesn't need humans, but he created us. It's almost as if he wants a family of willing participants. Now, let's talk about chapter 6 in his new expanded edition, The Unseen Realm. Chapter 6 is about gardens and mountains. Eden was not merely a garden. It was a sacred space where heaven and earth met. In my study on my mythologies book that's getting ready to come out, I do a section on heaven. Again, the spiritual realm. If you remember in Angels Eternal, I did a section on hell and the underworld. This time I'm doing a section on heaven, and it's been a fascinating study. Imagine the spiritual realm as a sphere and the earthly physical realm as a sphere, two separate spheres. I believe in the Garden of Eden, those spheres overlapped somewhat, heaven towards earth. And then after the Garden of Eden, those spheres are separate. There's no overlap. But then in the end, for the new heaven and new earth, those spheres are going to completely overlap. That's the way I started to study the way heaven slash paradise and the underworld during the quote-unquote timeline of the earth. And so, Mac, talk to us about the Garden of Eden. What was it, a garden? Was it a sacred space? And why do mountains, gardens, you know, temples, why do they keep appearing as meeting places between God and men?
0: Dr. Heiser was very prolific in his teachings on gardens and mountains, even more than in the book. The courses I took, he spent a lot of time speaking about gardens and mountains and the Garden of Eden. Basically, what we have here, this all comes from Dr. Heiser. This is not something that Mac Dominic made up. I will let you know when I assert my opinion into this. God had his holy mountain in the beginning in Eden. We see that in the book of Ezekiel when we're reading about Satan and the cherub and all of that rehashing of the fall of man when Satan was in Eden in the book of Ezekiel. And basically what we learn is that Ezekiel was a garden, and it was located on God's holy mountain. Now, in my book, Cosmic Conflict, I start connecting the dots, and I come to the conclusion that the Garden of Eden was located on God's holy mountain, and God's holy mountain hasn't changed. I believe that the city of Jerusalem today sits on the very original site of the Garden of Eden, because what was going on here is that this became a sacred space and what the Jews called in Latin the Axis Mundi, where God's world, as you said, the spiritual dimension and our current dimensional intersected there on the Garden of Eden. And you look through the Old Testament, you find mountain theology all over the place. Every god, Baal, had his holy mountain. Mount Hermon was the holy mountain of the god El. The Greek gods, they all dwelled on Mount Olympus in mythology. And we see this in the scripture. We see it in mythology over and over again, that the gods dwelled on the mountains. The humans lived on the surface of the earth. And then there was the underworld, the place of the dead. There's appendix in the new expanded book of Dr. Heiser's that talks about this three-tiered cosmology. And we need to understand that in reading our Bible, because that's what the Hebrews taught and believed. There was the dwelling place of the gods, or God in this case, with the Hebrews, the dwelling of man, where we are, and the underworld, the place of the dead. And so all of that is a theme that runs through the Old Testament. And as I said, I believe that God had his holy mountain. His holy mountain was and is Mount Zion. As a matter of fact, we read in the life of Abraham, this very unusual character by the name of Melchizedek shows up. And he is where? In the city of Salem, which was the ancient name for Jerusalem. We learn in the book of Hebrews that Melchizedek had no beginning, no ending, and it goes on and describes Melchizedek as one like the Son of God. And so we have to understand that Melchizedek, when we put all this together and we connect all the dots in the book of Genesis, in the Psalms, and in the book of Hebrews, we can come to the conclusion biblically that Melchizedek was a pre-incarnate appearance of the Lord Jesus Christ. Now, by the way, Dr. Heiser disagrees with that. So this is the Mac Dominic version. I apologize if I'm overstepping my bounds here, with all due respect to Dr. Heiser. The Mount Zion of God, Jesus in his pre-incarnate form was there to claim that mountain as God's mountain. Why would he do that? So David, when he came along, would know that this was God's sacred space. This was the axis mundi, where the spiritual realm and the physical realm intersected. Therefore, David did what? He made Jerusalem the capital city of Israel over 3,000, closer to 4,000 years ago. David made Jerusalem the capital city of Israel. Why? Because Mount Zion, God's holy mountain. We have a continuous stream through the Old Testament that includes mountain theology, garden theology. My daughter Heiser goes to great lengths to talk about the construction of the temple and how the scenes carved into the gold were of what? Palm trees and gardens, because the temple was mimicking the sacred space of the Garden of Eden that was on that very spot.
1: It's a super fascinating study. Again, in my mythologies book that's going to come out, I have a chapter called The World Tree, and Yggdrasil from Norse mythology is the tree that connects all the different realms that the Norse believed in, and the Axis Mundi, as you said, the connection. So we're getting ready to talk about chapter 33 in Dr. Michael Heiser's book about the death of Jesus Christ and what that did more than just saving mankind from their sins. It did some other things. So we're going to talk about that. But first, we're talking about Dr. Michael Heiser's The Unseen Realm Expanded Edition. This is a new hardback book by Dr. Michael Heiser, and you can get your copy at swrc.com, swrc.com, or by calling 800-652-1144. So, Mac, chapter 33, the cross is not only forgiveness of sins. And this also kind of goes into Dr. Michael Heiser's other work, Reversing Hormone. But Jesus came for two other primary reasons than just saving mankind from their sins. His death on the cross was a public defeat of the princes of the powers of the air. So, Mac, how does the resurrection turn death into the enemy's own defeat?
0: It's really interesting, and I am speaking a little bit of outside of Dr. Heiser's actual teachings, but based on Dr. Heiser's teachings, we read in the Great Commission, "Go ye therefore into all the world." The word "therefore," one of the most common sayings among Bible students, is when you see "therefore" in the Bible, you need to look back to the previous verse to see what "therefore" is there for. When you look back in the previous verse, Jesus said, "All power is given to me in heaven and earth. Therefore, go ye into all the world." That's a very profound statement, because we are commanded to go into all the world based on the power of Jesus Christ. In the Old Testament, and Dr. Heiser talks about this, the standard of God's power was the

0: new standard of power. And that standard of power is the resurrection of the Lord Jesus Christ, because he had power over death and power over the gods. How do we know he had power over the gods? Because we read in Psalm 22, and Dr. Heiser points this out as well in this very chapter, that when Jesus was on the cross, the bulls of Bashan were gnashing on them, I believe is the word, with their teeth. In other words, these bulls of Bashan, and we can't really take this literally because there weren't, you know, horned cows around the cross making fun of Jesus. But when we see that word Bashan, and Dr. Heiser goes to great lengths in this book to point it out, Bashan was the place of the serpent. And every time you see the word Bashan in the Old Testament, you need to take note, raise a red flag. It's talking about evil. It's talking about spiritual evil. So when we see this idea of the bulls of Bashan, what we are really seeing is the territorial gods of abject evil, that it, angels that had fallen and turned their backs on God, these same gods that we were talking about in Psalm 82, they're sitting back celebrating because guess what? We won. We killed the Messiah. It's all over. Now our boss, Satan, is going to take over the world, and we are going to really be in charge. Guess what? They were badly mistaken. You know, you go back to Daniel chapter 10, and you read about this entity, the Prince of Persia. Remember, Daniel was praying, and here again, a pre-incarnate figure, the angel of the Lord of Jesus Christ, came to Daniel and said, "Hey, Daniel, I would have been here sooner, but the Prince of Persia held me up." Well, I thought God was omnipotent. When we tie that together with Matthew 28, and we see that you can go out now because all power is given unto me, that implies that Jesus, as God, intentionally limited his power when it came to the rulership of the nations, because that rulership had been turned over to the sons of God, as we read in chapter 32 of Deuteronomy. Dr. Heiser spends much of his book talking about Deuteronomy 32 worldview, and that's another way that the reading of your Old Testament will completely change when you understand that. But Jesus had limited his power, but here at the cross, his power now exceeds these rulers of the nations. That's not to say they have been displaced yet, because they are still over the nations. As a matter of fact, you know what? That same Prince of Persia is ruling what nation? What nation is, Michael, what modern nation is ancient Persia?
1: Iran.
0: Iran. We see that same Prince of Persia wreaking havoc in our world today, still attacking the people of God, the Jews that are in God's holy land, on God's holy mountain, in God's sacred space in Israel. And we can tie all this together by studying what Dr. Heiser wrote about in our study of the Old Testament. Just be apprised that as men, as teachers, whether it's Micah Van Hus, Mac Dominic, or Michael Heiser, we are not perfect. And you, as the listener or the reader of my books, Micah's books, or Dr. Heiser's books, must hold every one of us accountable to the Word of God. You have got to be a good Berean. I have got to be a good Berean, as in Acts chapter 17, it talks about the Bereans were not like those of Thessalonica, but they searched the scriptures daily to see if those things were so. And that's the same thing we need to do with Dr. Heiser. We need to make sure that he is held accountable to the Word of God. You need to make sure Micah Van Hus is held accountable to the Word of God. You need to make sure that Matt Dominic is held accountable to the Word of God. My view is, to sum all of this statement up, is that

0: Dr. Heiser's commentary on the Old Testament is phenomenal. Some of the best that you will ever, ever get. And it will change the way you read your Bibles, especially the Old Testament. When it comes to ecclesiology, eschatology, and general theology, if you are a dispensationalist, you will disagree with some things that Dr. Heiser says in this book. But please, please do not throw out the baby with the bathwater, because this is a book that will change your life and your perspective of the Word of God, especially the Old Testament.
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1: The evidence. Exhibit F2.
2: To believe your brain could have evolved by random chance takes a lot of blind faith. The human brain is the most complex organ in the known universe. It contains more than 30 billion special cells known as neurons. And there are another 250 billion special cells that facilitate communication between the neurons. And incredibly, every one of the 30 billion neurons is connected to the other neurons in a staggering degree of complicated connections. In less than a second, your brain can calculate the trajectory of a football thrown at 30 miles an hour toward you without warning. In a moment, your brain calculates your position and the ball's ultimate trajectory and sends detailed electronic messages to the muscles in your arms and legs at more than 300 miles a second to move you into position to catch the ball. No computer on earth can do that. With that kind of evidence, what do you think? Could the human brain have evolved simply by random chance? Documentation found in the book, The Signature of God by Grant R. Jeffery. 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
5: 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Okay, let's get to it. Patrick Wolf, he is running for California Insurance Commissioner. Now, if you work in the insurance business or you live in California looking to get coverage, you don't need a lecture from me to know that the California insurance market is extremely strained. We're living in it right now. There's non-renewals, appetites from insurance companies are down, prices are higher, timelines don't match reality when it comes to what insurance companies are trying to do and what they're getting in return. So, today's conversation with Patrick is going to be talking to you about his vision for what he would do in the event he is elected the next insurance commissioner. Patrick isn't coming at the job from the usual political resume. He's coming at it as someone who has spent years inside markets, studying them, building them, and in his view, understanding where regulation helps and where it breaks the system. Patrick's background is unusual, actually. He's a chess grandmaster and former U.S. chess champion. Now, that's not a credential for the Department of Insurance, but it tells you something about how he thinks. Pattern recognition, discipline, and a willingness to do the deep work. He graduated from Harvard and then went into business and finance. Early in his career, he worked at Capital One, where he helped build an auto and home insurance brokerage. Hands-on experience on how the insurance market works. He sold and operated and managed that organization. After that, he became a professional investor and financial analyst, including working in hedge funds. Along the way, he also earned his chartered financial analyst designation. The guy understands money. This year, after the California wildfires, Patrick says he spent months doing a deep dive on how California insurance regulations actually function, how we got here, and why it's not producing a healthy market. Then he decided to run. In the interview, we'll cover Patrick's central ideas. Insurance must be regulated. The regulation has to be smart, fast enough to function, and focused on outcomes, not just on the process. He describes a platform built around three pillars: holding insurance companies accountable, increasing choice and competition, and improving transparency to the public. Stand by, we will be right back with our interview with Patrick Wolf.
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5: Welcome back. Let's get into the nuts and bolts. Let's listen to the campaign. Let's listen to the promises. Let's listen to Patrick Wolf. Good morning, good morning. It looks like we are live. Patrick Wolf, terrific to be here with you this morning. How are you?
6: I'm very good. Good to be with you, Carl. Thanks for doing this. I'm looking forward to the conversation.
5: Absolutely, absolutely. You know, very, very few people know who you are, as well as I do, I suppose, for sure. And I would love to, if nothing else, be sure that people get an idea of learning who is Patrick Wolf, other than the wolf in your corner, which is very, very cute. I like that, by the
6: way. Thank you.
5: As long as it's not the Little Red Riding Hood wolf. Just stay away from that side of the wolf. But why don't you do this? Let's just start out. I know people are going to be joining and jumping on and off. Just a reminder, everyone can come back to watch this entire piece at any point. There'll be a link, I'm sure, on your LinkedIn website. I'll put it on mine as well. Yep. Well, why don't we just start out, and why don't you tell us a little bit about who in the heck is Patrick Wolf?
6: Well, for one thing, I'm candidate for California Insurance Commissioner. So let's start there. The reason we're talking is, Carl, of course, you are a longstanding, very active, successful insurance agent. And I am candidate for California Insurance Commissioner. And you and I met at a conference back in July struck up a conversation and a friendship and have stayed in constant conversation since. And so I'm very, very excited for this. Very briefly about my background. So I am actually, believe it or not, a chess grandmaster. That is not a job qualification for insurance commissioner. It's just a true fact about me. I'm 57 years old now, but when I was in my teens and my 20s, I was a very active chess player. I'm a chess grandmaster. I was, in fact, U.S. chess champion in 1992 and 1995. And that's before I graduated from college. So I graduated from Harvard in 1997, and I went into business. After my first couple of years in business, I ended up working at a major bank, Capital One, and I spent 4 years at Capital One building an auto and home insurance brokerage business. The project was to analyze the landscape and find a couple of partners, and we found two partners, and I managed a marketing partnership with them for a year and a half at Capital One, and then we did that, and then we ended up acquiring one of them, and we started rolling out the business. Now, unfortunately, I left in 2005. They decided to exit the business afterwards, so they're not in the business anymore. Sad, but I did spend 4 years getting hands-on direct experience in insurance by building, managing an auto and home insurance brokerage at Capital One. I then went into finance. And so I earned my Chartered Financial Analyst designation, which is a self-study program. A lot of work. Did that for 3 years, earned my CFA, came to San Francisco with my wife, where we've been ever since. And I worked in a hedge fund for several years. I then ran my own hedge fund. And so from 2005 to 2017, I was sort of a professional investor. I stepped back from that professionally in 2017, but still invest on my own and got much more involved in local politics. So for the last 20 years, I've been a financial analyst. Plus, I've gotten very involved in state and local politics, never held elected office, but very involved in Democrat politics in San Francisco and California. And so as part of being a financial analyst, I didn't exclusively invest in insurance companies by any stretch, but I did invest in insurance companies, Berkshire Hathaway and others. And so I have that financial perspective in the industry as well as the operating perspective in the industry. Well, fast forward to this year, and with the terrible Palisades fire, like everybody else in the state, I was horrified. And as I started looking into it, I really started understanding the state of insurance regulation in California. Not good. And so after I came to understand that, I spent 6 months at the first half of this year really doing that deep dive into understanding how the regulation works and the history of it and all of that, which obviously marries to my previous professional background. After doing all that hard work for 6 months, I decided, okay, I think there's an opportunity here. We have a crisis. We have an opportunity. And the opportunity is there's enough people in the state that actually really do understand that we are in an insurance crisis, that they understand we need change. This audience, I know, has understood that for a long time. The broader public also understands that. And I've shown you, Carl, the survey work that we've done, that like people really do know that we need change, and I'm bringing that change. And then the last thing I'll say, because I know, Carl, you're going to want me to mention this. You, Carl, are the one who told me, hey, Patrick, love all the work you've done, love your background. You really want to finish that off? You need to pass the licensing exam for property and casualty. And I did. Before the legislature reduced the amount of hours you need to put in, I put those hours in. I put in all 52 hours. I took the test. I passed it the first time. So I can't say I remember exactly the number of days notice, and I can't give you exactly the list of covered perils in HO3 versus HO5, but I've done the work and I have that base of knowledge to add to the business and financial background I have. So I'm really coming at this from that perspective and that background to bring the fundamental change we need in our insurance regulation.
5: Well, you certainly are coming with a different background than I think anybody that's run for the office before. And drastically so. What's interesting is, like you said, you have background as a brokerage creator with Capital One. What is that? What's in your, which insurance company was in your wallet, right? And you've got the financial background because you've been tracking and monitoring insurance companies. Certainly nobody's going to say Berkshire Hathaway hasn't been a great investment to have been making over the years.
6: I wish you could say I owned it for 40 years. I didn't, but I have read all of the, every single one of the annual letters. And as you know, you can learn a lot about property and casualty insurance by reading those letters.
5: Absolutely. And then, you know, the insurance background, it's as a broker, yes, it warms my heart to hear you talk about HO3s and HO5s. The agents and brokers that are out there are boots on the ground, and you and I have talked about this, are the ones that are really dealing with this crisis head on, right? The folks in Sacramento, their phones ring off the hook. I've talked to a lot of them, but that's just it. Their phones ring off the hook and their staff answers it and they know it's an issue. And that's about as far as it goes, as far as fixes go. Quick break. We'll be right back with our interview with Patrick Wolf.
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5: Welcome back. Let's get right back to our interview with Patrick Wolf. What I wanted to ask you is, you mentioned, you know, regulations are, you know, you made that face, you know, you said regulations. They're like, wow, like there needs to be some change. What would you say is your overarching mantra when it comes to regulations in the insurance industry? Or do you think that you're in a position where you think or feel or believe that part of regulations are, that regulations are simply to make carriers do certain things, or is it a combination of making them do something and at the same time being sure that they're properly funded to be able to offer their products?
6: Well, yes, to what you just said, certainly the latter. But let me sort of answer the question from a larger perspective. How do I think about what do we need to do to reform our regulations? Let me start with a very basic fact. Insurance has always been a regulated industry, and it needs to be a regulated industry. I mean, insurance is a business where you hand a company money so that if something bad happens to you, they give you more money in the future. Like, if that's not a business that needs to be regulated, I don't know what is, right? But the regulation needs to be smart, and it needs to be effective. I have a detailed policy platform on my website, and I have a number of different policies. I won't take through all of them, but I do want to describe what I think are the key ones, or some of the key ones, and then also how I think about them conceptually. There are three big buckets, three big organizing themes of my policy platform: holding insurance companies accountable, increasing choice and competition, and improving transparency. I think those are sort of the three main things that the Department of Insurance needs to be doing from the perspective of making the market work. Now, obviously, the Department of Insurance is involved in, for example, in fraud, investigations and prosecution. Put that aside. That's a very, very important part of what it does. But just in terms of sort of that regulatory system, holding insurance companies accountable, number one, the broader public cares enormously about this, and so do I, and I think we all should. I want to be clear, that does not mean vilifying the insurance companies. I don't think insurance companies are bad. I think insurance companies, I think some insurance companies, there's a difference in sort of like the quality and the of service and so forth that different insurance companies provide. I think one of the things the Department of Insurance can and should be doing is making the market work more effectively and efficiently so customers, not just individual consumers, business customers as well, obviously, can know which insurance companies do a better job, right? And so, for example, the Department of Insurance does collect data on the claims performance of insurance companies. I want that data to be made publicly available in a way that people can understand in an easy way to help them facilitate their making the purchase decision. So that's an example of a policy that goes under holding insurance companies accountable, that really is trying to harness the market to make the market work better, more efficiently and effectively for the agent and for the broker, and then also for the customer. Now, increasing choice and competition. I think we can all agree this is like the heart of what we need to be doing, right? We need to be increasing choice and competition. Now, when I say to you that the Department of Insurance needs to be approving rate applications in 60 days or less, you and all of the insurance agents and brokers out there immediately understand why 60 is an important day. An important number, right? Because of the Prop 103, and it's supposed to be deemed approved and so forth. And I think that we should stop making insurance companies waive the deemer and all that. Now, the ordinary public doesn't understand that, right? But what the ordinary public does understand is when I say, look, the average amount of time it takes in the country, I don't even probably get into like file and use versus prior approval. Again, too complicated for the ordinary person, even though this audience understands. But the average amount of time it takes for a rate application, standard rate application, to be approved in the rest of the country, around 60 days. And how long is it taking California? It's taking almost 300 days. Now, when people hear that, they do understand, whoa, something's wrong. We can have a more detailed conversation about the interventor process, and how much of the interventor is really adding value, how much is it not adding value. That's a more sophisticated conversation than the ordinary person can understand. But the ordinary person can understand, wait a minute, it's taking how long to approve rate applications versus the rest of the country? Well, so one of my policies on my platform is we need to bring that time way down. And more broadly, we need to make it much easier for insurance companies to do business in California, come to California, get the rate applications approved, because a healthy competitive market is vital for the well-being of the customer. More conceptually, what I would say, and I think a lot of people in this watching this will understand, the Department of Insurance seems to have this idea that its job is to try to figure out the right price. In other words, insurance company comes with a rate application, there's an outside challenge, right, interventor, and the Department of Insurance says, okay, we're going to take as long as it needs for us to figure out what we think is the absolute right price here. I think that's the wrong perspective. It's not the job of the Department of Insurance to try to figure out the right price. It's the job of the Department of Insurance to foster a healthy, competitive market. So we have lots of insurance companies doing business, competing with one another, out of which emerges the right price, while at the same time we're holding insurance companies accountable, 100%. In fact, we need to be doing a much better job at holding insurance companies accountable. And you mentioned this in your setup question, making sure that they're financially solvent and healthy. Because look what happened to State Farm over the last few years. The Department of Insurance thought, hey, this is great. All the other insurance companies are running out of California, but we've got State Farm that wants to write all this business and we're getting them to drive the price down. Well, it turns out State Farm didn't underwrite that business appropriately. They realized that what turned out to be roughly 6 months before the Palisades fire with an internal review cut a bunch of business. People in throughout California, and I've heard this from many people in the Palisades, the way they experienced it is, why did my carrier just drop me and I can't get coverage anywhere else? So from the customer's perspective, they feel screwed by the insurance company. But what actually happened is the Department of Insurance did not foster a healthy market. State Farm was suddenly had all this risk that they had misunderwritten, that badly underwritten. They were cutting it as fast as they could, but they still have all this bad risk on their business, on their books. And then, of course, the Palisades fire happened. And now I'm hearing nightmare stories where other insurance companies are estimating rebuild costs in Palisades like 800, 1,000, 1,200 square foot, which is a reasonable rebuild cost. And I'm hearing State Farm is giving estimates of 300 or less a square foot, which is crazy. That's nobody can rebuild in the Palisades for that. But what we know they're doing is they're actually protecting their balance sheet because they've got all this bad risk on their books. So like the Department of Insurance has gotten it wrong in how they're approaching this. I would bring a completely different perspective. And the last thing I'll say before I shut up and let you ask me more questions, remember three pillars, right? Holding insurance companies accountable, increasing choice and competition, improving transparency. That transparency piece is really important because it's not enough to hold insurance companies accountable, and it's not enough to make a healthy market. People need to see and know that insurance companies are being held accountable appropriately and that the market is working in a healthy way. And so, for example, one of my policies in that thematic bucket is we should be producing a benchmark report that compares us to the rest of the fire-affected Western states, adjusted for cost of living, so we can see what prices are in California relative to other states. Now, people on this call probably understand that the broader public might be surprised at where California is in the cost of home insurance relative to other states. I'm not going to try to lecture people to tell them what they should think. I don't think that's appropriate, quite frankly. What I want to do is provide the information in a transparent and credible and correct and honest way so that you build that credibility over time. Because I think this is one of the things that's really been missing in the marketplace. And to go back to Berkshire Hathaway, kind of the intellectual inspiration or sort of almost godfather that I would take is the letters by Warren Buffett. Now, you know, obviously very different, you know, audience and situation and so forth, but producing that kind of factual, understandable, consistent communication, I think will do wonders to build the credibility in our insurance markets, which we need, as well as holding insurance companies accountable, increasing choice and competition.
5: Stand by. We will be right back with our interview with Patrick Wolf.
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7: I think what's interesting listening to you again is always, it's always refreshing to hear someone that is that gets it, right? I mean, again, the buzz phrases I recognize and a lot of the brokers and agents, of course, recognize, but the general public doesn't. But I think if I can dovetail on one thing you said that is so misunderstood, the concept of this waiting, this time that it takes for companies that file to get rate, yeah. The general public doesn't understand that it's not just rate. It's anything. Yeah. I think one of the carriers historically is the longest, they had to wait over a year to get a multi-policy discount approved. So it's not even just a matter of the rates that are being held up. It's discounts, it's changes to underwriting, it's changes to appetites. Everything is running a year, give or take, behind. And again, the results are self-transparent. We can see what that does. So it's good to hear you recognize that that carriers need to be able to work like any other business, right? And plan and execute and adjust, you know, in a reasonable amount of time.
6: And I think if I can interject, totally agree with what you just said. And I'll add to that. I think there's this misunderstanding in the general public that effective regulation requires the strictest possible scrutiny at any potential moment. Right. And that's not the case. Strict scrutiny should be reserved for cases that are appropriate for strict scrutiny. But what we need is to hold ourselves accountable for the results, not try to hold ourselves accountable just for the process. Right. And just like you said, Carl, look at the results. I mean, California's insurance market has become almost completely dysfunctional. Like, clearly, that's not effective regulation.
7: There are a few things I know I want to get out because I know we're coming up on the time that we were going to try and keep this to. You know, you're running and it's we were not 100% sure, you know, what the primaries are going to look like, who else is going to be running. But it seems like there's people that have been in politics versus, well, you. How do you see this with the primaries coming and how you plan to differentiate yourself from the status quo, if that's the plan?
6: Yeah, absolutely. I appreciate the question. So first of all, you're right. There's a primary in June. So we're basically 6 months away from the primary. Now, that may seem like a long time to the audience. From my perspective, it's coming up fast. And so I have a robust professional campaign team. I'm out there hustling. My life is fundraising, messaging. That is my life for the next several months. And so to your point about sort of the lay of the land and how I differentiate myself, it's an open primary. Open primary means top two, regardless of political party. However, the reality in California is only a Democrat can be elected in the general election. So out of the primary, there will either be one Democrat or two Democrats. Either there'll be one Democrat and one Republican, or there'll be two Democrats and no Republicans. Either way, in the general, a Democrat is going to become the next insurance commissioner. Right now, there are three Democrats in the race. Myself, And then Stephen Bradford and Ben Allen. Stephen Bradford is a former state senator down in LA, termed out last year. Ben Allen is a current state senator down in LA, termed out next year. Neither one has spent a minute on the insurance committee in the Senate. Neither one has any professional experience in insurance or financial services or markets of any sort. Quite frankly, I think I'm very, very different, as you were saying, but in terms of my understanding, knowledge, approach, I think it's fair to say, no disrespect to either one, my two Democrat competitors would essentially be status quo. They'll be more of the same of what we've seen. Maybe a little bit better, maybe not as good, who knows, but basically status quo. I represent really fundamental change. So that's sort of how I'm positioning myself and how I want to convey. I do, another point, by the way, I should mention, they're politicians. I've been involved in state and local politics for a number of years, but I've never held elected office before. I'm not going to run for elected office after being elected insurance commissioner, because I'm in this to do the job. That's another big difference, quite frankly. I mean, again, I don't think this is unfair to say. I think it's just the reality. My two Democratic competitors basically view this as one more thing to do because they can't be state senator anymore, and maybe they want to be something else. But in between, hey, there's insurance commissioner, I'll do that. As opposed to me, I am in this just to be the insurance commissioner and fix the market. Okay, so that's how I differentiate myself. Now, what would be very helpful to me, fundraising, messaging, that is my life. And so if the folks on this who are watching me today, if you can contribute, you know, obviously the more the better from my perspective, but hey, if it's $50, $100, that's great. If you can do $250, $500, $1,000, even better. But whatever it is, fundraising, hugely important to me. The more money I raise, the stronger I am, not just because of what I can do in my campaign, but because of the support that I'll draw as more people see how viable I am. Because I don't want to mislead anybody. I'm not going to get the politicians endorsing me. The politicians all endorse each other. I need real people behind me. And I need the support, particularly of this audience, to be as effective as possible. And then fundraising, messaging, spread the word. Tell your colleagues, tell your clients, spread the word with your email networks and your social media. Tell people about me. Fundraising, messaging. The more that you can contribute, the more that you can encourage other people to contribute, the more that you can spread the message and get other people to spread the message, the stronger my campaign. That's my life, that's my mission, and that's what I'm asking in terms of support from the folks who like what I bring and like what they hear, my perspective, my approach versus more of the same.
5: Just one second, we need 60 seconds to take a break, and we'll be back with our interview with Patrick Wolf.
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5: Welcome back. Let's get right back to our interview with Patrick Wolf.
7: So you've never run for a political office, and you're saying you won't run for any after this. That's certainly different.
6: Correct.
7: As far as the fundraising goes, are you putting any type of limitations or guardrails on how much you'll take from certain potential special interest groups or companies or anything like that?
6: Thank you for raising the issue. So I have said publicly, right on my website, I will not take contributions from insurance companies or employees of insurance companies. I draw that line with the insurance agents and brokers. The folks who are agents and brokers, you are small business professionals, and you are at that point in between the customer and the insurance company. I view the insurance agents and brokers as key allies, even though, of course, yes, also regulated by the Department of Insurance quite appropriately, but nevertheless, really key allies, as opposed to the insurance companies. Again, I want to be clear. I do not vilify insurance companies. I do not think they are bad. I do not think they are terrible. But the insurance companies represent, in many cases, powerful corporate interests. And it is very important for the insurance commissioner who heads the Department of Insurance to be squarely on the side of the customer, whether it's the individual consumer, whether it's the business customer. Insurance markets are regulated for the benefit of the customer. We want insurance companies to make a reasonable profit, not an unreasonable profit, a reasonable profit. We want them to have healthy competition and choice for the benefit of the customer. So in terms of those guardrails, as you were saying, Carl, I will not take contributions from insurance companies, their employees, or their lobbyists for that matter, but absolutely want and am asking for the support of the insurance agent and broker community. And of course, that's why, among other things, we're having this conversation.
7: I hear you. It's a lot, because that's about as grassroots as you get. If you're not going to take from any special interests or any large entities like that, then you are going to have to be looking for, like you said, agents, brokers, real estate agents, small business owners, residents of California, just individuals. And how are people going to, you know, everybody wants to fundraise. And I know people, at least personally, I feel like contributing to something when I understand what I'm actually contributing to. How can people, if they want to, really ask you questions? I know brokers, you know, we've been hearing this forever, right? Everyone says they're going to fix the problems. How can people, if they want to hear more, or they want to ask you questions directly, or they want to in some way really do a deep dive on Patrick Wolf, what ways do they have to do that?
6: Well, the first thing I would say is go to my website, patrickwolf.com. P-A-T-R-I-C-K-W-O-L-F-F, two Fs, patrickwolf.com. And at my website, I have a lot of information about myself and the policy platform. You can sign up for website, sort of the email distribution list. Also, you know, you can email me directly, patrick@patrickwolf.com. Hopefully that's easy enough to remember. And just email, just reach out directly. And, you know, like, emails go to my campaign staff, and if they're directed to me with questions, I will do everything I can to get back to you. But yeah, I mean, I think that's the best way to learn more directly about me and my campaign. And then, of course, you know, these kinds of discussions, I'll be doing a lot more of these as I'm out there. But go directly to my website. That's the source of information about me.
7: Okay, it sounds good. Well, we're coming up right at half an hour, which is exactly where we wanted to be. So I think I've gotten the meat and potatoes, the soup to nuts, whatever the expression is. Yeah. I mean, again, everyone just, you know, people want to know, right? And that's what it comes down to. And again, as a broker for over 30 years, always hearing everyone say they're going to fix the problem. I'm sure that there are a lot of brokers out there that are feeling like I am. Yeah, but really fix it this time, right? Are we going to do something different? You know, or is this going to be, like you said, sort of the same thing over and over again? Because there is a fine line to walk, because saying that you're going to do something and doing it, right, are two very different things. So I know that everyone that's watching is probably very interested to hear more details about what you actually plan to do.
6: 100%. I totally hear you. And I would add something to this, which is, you know, I was saying earlier that the broad California public knows that there's a crisis in insurance. They do. Like, I mean, Carl, you and I have showed you the survey data. It's very, very, it's very dramatic. People really do get there's a crisis. But there's one group of people who don't just understand there's a crisis, but understand why, understand the what, and the what needs to change. And it's this group. It's the insurance agents and brokers. You really get it. You really know. And your colleagues and also your clients and also your friends look to you because they know that you know. And I hope that you, like listening to me, can really tell where I'm coming from, that I get it, as you were saying, and that I'm committed to this. I'm in this to do this. And so I'm asking for your help and your support, because the way that we make change, Carl, is all together. You know, when someone steps up and I'm stepping up to really do the work from a really different perspective, look, I know how frustrating it's been. I know how frustrating it is, but you can't be cynical and you can't be passive. You've got to be active. I mean, Carl, you're about as active as it gets. Like, your initiative is incredible. Like, and I'm very grateful for it. And I'm asking for the engagement of this community and to get other people engaged. Again, they look to you. So please support me. Please have other people support me. Fundraising, messaging. The more we can activate you, the insurance agents and brokers of California, we can bring the change together that the state and your customers and all the insurance customers, because we are all the customers of the insurance companies, that we need.
7: All right. I'm sure we will talk again. And there'll be a replay of this, so I'm sure you'll be getting lots of questions coming in later date. Patrick Wolf, the next insurance commissioner.
6: Every person's dream. Thank you so much. I really appreciate the time, Carl.
7: Thank you.
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7: Hello. This is Insurance Hour with me, your host, Carl Sussman. Thank you so much for being here today. Wow, what a show. What a show we had today. Let me tell you before I go on, if you have missed any part of this show, go back, listen to it, because you have missed a ton of stuff. We spent time today talking with California Insurance Commissioner candidate Patrick Wolf. We got to hear all about him, what he's about, what he is thinking for California. I'm going to go over and summarize what we discussed, but first I want to remind you, if you have questions, please give me a call at 559-656-0317. You can call or text that number, or shoot an email to questions@insurancehour.com. Now, let me give you just a brief summary of what was discussed in this interview with Patrick Wolf. First of all, you should know that his background is not in politics. He is a former U.S. chess champion. Yeah, I believe he had said 1992 and 1995, and a chess grandmaster. This, again, is not necessarily something that makes you qualified to be insurance commissioner, but what it does do is show you that he is an analytical thinker
5: and a long-term planner. He graduated from Harvard in 1997, early business in finance. He worked for Capital One, built and managed a homeowners and auto insurance brokerage. So he does have some auto and home insurance experience, something near and dear to my heart, I'll tell you that. Capital One stopped that business and he continued. He then earned his Chartered Financial Analyst CFA designation, worked in hedge funds, and was a professional investor from 2005 to 2017. He invested in insurance companies like Berkshire Hathaway, and of course has been paying attention and following Warren Buffett and a lot of his philosophies as well. He has a long-term history in California Democratic politics. He is a Democrat. He has never run for political office before. In addition, he says he will not run for any other political office. This is it. This is what he's doing. His goal is to get involved in politics, to be able to fix the insurance market in California, and that is it. What was the main trigger for him deciding to run was, of course, the Palisades and Eaton fires of 2025. He says he spent about 6 months doing a deep dive into insurance regulation and came up believing that there are changes that need to happen. California being, of course, in a complete insurance crisis when it comes to property insurance. All right, now let's get into a little bit more about his philosophy. Again, I am not trying to do anything other than recap the show. If I miss something, if I hit something a little bit off, forgive me, doing a lot of this from memory, but I wanted to be sure that you had some type of a summary of what we discussed. Now, he does believe that insurance companies do need to be regulated, but they need to be regulated smarter than they are right now. They need to be regulated on outcomes and not just on the processes. Speaking of which, he does say that he promises not to take any money from insurance companies for his campaign. That meaning that in order for Patrick to get into office, he is going to have to rely solely on grassroots effort from people like you and me, sponsoring him and giving money to his campaign. Now, he also says that the California regulation is currently not working, and the proof is in the pudding. Take a look at what happens if you try and call around to get an insurance proposal, specifically for homeowners insurance. Likelihood is you're going to get more no's than yeses. Is that a word? Yes. Yeah, I think so. Of course, not a competitive marketplace that we want to have. We are the largest economy in the country. We should have the most options and the most insurance companies competing to write business here. Now, he states that accountability does not mean vilifying insurers. They're not inherently bad. Some are better than others. We'll talk about that in a little more detail later. But he believes that the public should have access to more of the data that the insurance industry has. For example, what is their ability to pay claims? What is their percentage of complaints on claims? Things of that nature. Part of what he wants to do is have insurance companies provide reports to the Department of Insurance to increase transparency, to help consumers, brokers, and all those other interested parties know more about their insurance company other than just, well, here's the price, and whether they're willing to write a policy or not. He also believes that the core problem in California is a lack of competition. He says in order to have a healthy California marketplace, there needs to be many carriers writing, not few carriers. And carriers must be able to enter and operate in California in order to make that happen. Rate applications should be approved in 60 days or less. What's interesting is, believe it or not, that's actually the law right now. Proposition 103 put into place many years ago that in the event that an insurance company puts in a request for a rate change, for example, or any other change for that matter, if the department does not act on it in 60 days, it's to be deemed approved. Well, in reality, what happens is it's taking on average over 300 days to get done. And there is, I guess you could call it an unspoken truth. Carriers don't assume that 60 days goes by and things are approved. 300 days. Clearly, he claims that is not reasonable. insurance companies cannot do business with that level of uncertainty. Don't forget, it's not as if in 300 days they can expect to get an approval. 300 days on average is before they can even start discussing the process. He says that these excessive delays discourage insurance companies from doing business in California, which is, of course, contributing to the insurance crisis that we have here. He also believes that the intervener process needs to be examined critically, meaning is it actually creating value or is it just slowing things down? And I found this to be one of my favorite quotes, actually. He said that regulation for insurance companies should not attempt to set the perfect price, that setting the price is not the Department of Insurance's job. Well, that's refreshing. I know that the department does tend to get involved in that process. It certainly feels like they're looking for the correct price. And we do know that the intervener process is definitely trying to create a specific price. He believes that the Department of Insurance's job is to foster a competitive marketplace, and competition will produce fair pricing. Regulation should focus more on market health, meaning that easier approvals for things that insurance carriers are looking for will equal more competition, which will equal better consumer outcomes. Again, I'm summarizing what we discussed in our interview here to the best of my ability. If I've missed something or I've gotten something wrong, please tell me. Doing the best I can, like I said, to quickly go through this from memory and be able to give you my take on what was discussed. But man, there was a lot of it. He's also, as I mentioned, very big.

0: and who's cheaper or who's this or that, you'll have access to a report from the Department of Insurance that will specifically tell you, it will show you what their score looks like. This carrier has this financial rating. This carrier has X number of claims. Of those claims, X number of them were disputed, and of the disputed, X number of them were found to be in violation or in some form or another, not doing what they should be doing. Good information. I could go on and on about this. I think what's best, I don't want to take the wind out of his sail. I don't want to look like I'm trying to push an agenda or not. I just want you to listen to the entire interview. I think it's important because the next insurance commissioner is going to be tasked with a very, very difficult and unique job, and that is to get the state of California's insurance market back on track, even better than it was before, because we're at this place where with climate change and with the types of claims that we are seeing based on some of these extreme weather events, we need good insurance policies now more than ever. If you doubt it once, just take a look at the news and you will see. No matter which side you're on, everyone says the same thing. We need more and we need better insurance policies. Mind you, that is what we discussed, so I appreciate you being here. Make sure you go back and listen to the interview. This is Insurance Hour, and you have been listening to me, Carl Sussman. I do want to thank all of you for taking the time to listen today. I know insurance is not necessarily the most sexy concept. It is important that you understand what it is you're looking for, what it is you think you're getting, and finally, what you actually did purchase. You simply need to know more than you used to. Things are more complicated. If you have any questions, please reach out to me directly at 559-656-0317. You may also send your questions to questions@insurancehour.com. Informing, educating, and entertaining, one policy at a time, this is Insurance Hour. The show is dedicated to Shamrock Papa.
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2: When Richard Smith spoke at a workshop on a Christian approach to counseling, he talked about the fact we were created in the image of God. Yet the human heart is depraved and evil. A pastor objected, feeling he had gone too far. As Richard tried to explain what the Bible says about both issues, the man responded, "It all depends on what side of the horse you get off." Looking back, Richard says, "I should have responded, why can't we just stay on the horse?" The reality is, both positions are true. Looking down into the innocent face of a sleeping baby, it isn't difficult to believe that we were created in the image of God. Yet 2 years later, as we watch the same little child grab a toy held by another child, or shove him out of the way because he wants something the other child has, we have to say, just a minute. Maybe this kid wasn't delivered by an angel from heaven after all. For centuries, the oldest textbook on living, the Bible, has outlined exactly what Richard Smith was trying to get across, that humankind is fallen, that evil and depravity do exist in the human heart. How else explain the flow of history, man's inhumanity to his fellow man, the baseness and evil that result in our prisons overflowing and our homes in shambles? How else explain what happens both in the nursery as well as in the halls of justice? When George Bush spoke of an axis of evil, he hit the hot buttons of a lot of people who said, "Whoa, he's gone too far." Yet what he was describing was a moral reference that drew a line in the sand separating life into two spheres, good and evil. Though his detractors screamed and cried foul, they couldn't answer him. What is evil? If you have trouble framing an answer to that question, ask yourself, what is good? Then draw a line 180 degrees away from what you have described, and you will have defined evil. The issue is not only a moral one, like it or not, it's theological as well. There are over 4

0: 400 references to evil in the Bible. It pictures it as a small trickle that began in the Garden of Eden and became a vast flowing river with no boundaries that spread up on the entire world, terminating with the fall of Babylon or the world system, which you read about in the book of Revelation. At the flood, God said that the thoughts of men's hearts were only evil continually. And what you may have never noticed is that the text says that evil was from childhood. Jesus challenged the corrupted religious leaders of his day, asking, "Why do you entertain evil thoughts in your heart?" Evil is part of the fabric of redemption, because had there been no evil in the hearts of people, there would have been no need for forgiveness, for salvation, for redemption. The reality is that sin is evil, and that which is evil is also sinful. The term "an axis of evil" suggests a philosophical or political alignment of wrongdoers. Yet the same evil which is endemic in the hearts of the worst is also incipient in the hearts of the best. As the German pastor Reinhold Niebuhr put it, "The final enigma of history is therefore not how the righteous will gain victory of the unrighteous, but how the evil in every good and the unrighteousness of the righteous is to be overcome." And resolving that issue required the death of God's Son, who will someday return and purge the world of evil.
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0: Grace and peace to you all, and welcome to Butte Bible Fellowship's weekly Walk Through the Word. I'm Pastor Dave, the new pastor here at Butte Bible Fellowship, and the broadcast you're about to hear is from our weekly verse-by-verse study as we seek the Lord through His Word. 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
1: If you look at the entire Upper Room Discourse, which we've been studying now going on, I think, 4 weeks, oh my goodness, a lot of the stuff is, but Jesus knows something. Just because these guys are not getting it then, they will get it. Why? Because the Holy Spirit is going to be the one that's going to enable them to get it. At that moment in time, they're a little bit like, what's he talking about? And well, that's kind of the brunt of what I'm talking about this morning, is how the Holy Spirit helps us understand things. There's a dichotomy that exists in the world. It's fascinated me for years. I say it fascinates me because I've never really quite been able to understand it or why it happens. And this dichotomy or this split in understanding is based around this verse and the truth that it contains. In 1 Corinthians 1:18, we're told, "For the message of the cross is foolishness to those who are perishing, but to us who are being saved, it is the power of God." Now, there's quite a difference between those two things, right? Foolishness, power of God. Truth that can seem so clear and understandable to one person, other people just can't wrap their heads around it. They don't get it. Of course, this dichotomy exists between believers and unbelievers. That's what that verse is saying. And we experience it when we share our faith with other people, and people think we're nuts. They think we're fools for believing what we believe. That's the dichotomy I'm talking about. But it also exists among believers, and we see it clearly displayed in Scripture as well. And that's the part that I find the most fascinating. Why couldn't the religious leaders see that Jesus was the Messiah? They believed in God. Why did his disciples have so much difficulty in understanding some of the things that Jesus was saying? They were most certainly believers. I'm not going to try to tackle the religious leaders' blindness, not today, but I do want to consider these disciples. For them, there really is no dichotomy. There's no split. None of them seem to understand some of the things Jesus was saying. And when you and I read these concepts presented by Jesus, well, they're not that hard for us to understand. We have the Holy Spirit. But these guys choked on them. In this conversation alone, the Upper Room Discourse, there have been multiple times that Jesus clarified something and one or more of the disciples just don't get it. Almost as though they're just not listening. They're not hearing. But the truth is, without the indwelling of the Holy Spirit, which they have yet to be given, but you and I have, there are things that they just simply can't comprehend. If you look through the rest of the Gospel of John and the other three Gospels, you see the same thing happen again and again. Jesus tells his disciples something, and his boys just don't get it. Well, they have their moments, like when Peter makes his declaration in Matthew 16:16, where he said, "Simon Peter answered and said, 'You're the Christ, the Son of the living God.' Jesus answered and said to him, 'Blessed are you, Simon Bar-Jonah, for flesh and blood has not revealed this to you, but my Father who is in heaven.'" Jesus just let Peter know, God revealed that to you, Peter. You didn't figure that out on your own. But still, we see these disciples struggle quite a bit with some of the things that Jesus is teaching and telling them. And when we get into chapter 16, here in the book of John, Jesus just keeps on teaching. He's not dissuaded by their lack of understanding, because he knew something. He knew that due to the ministry of the promised Comforter, the Holy Spirit, he knew that by the ministry of the coming Holy Spirit, they would understand eventually. Thus, he could continue to teach his disciples with confidence. Not confidence in them, but confidence in the Spirit that was to come. So let's jump into chapter 16. Turn your Bibles to John 16, starting in verse 1. And the title of this message is The Work of the Holy Spirit. Verse 1. These things I have spoken to you, Jesus speaking, that you should not be made to stumble. The Greek word for stumble is skandalizo, where we get our word scandal from. It speaks not just of a stumbling block that you might trip on, but a trap that will go off suddenly and cause you to be ensnared by surprise. A trap that could entice you into sin. Jesus modeled for us his reaction to these kinds of traps. Despite the hatred and malice directed at him through those traps and ultimately the cross, he never sinned once against God or the people that were setting the traps. So how could one of those traps ensnare the disciples? Well, if they were caught and killed, that wouldn't matter to them. But as they watched their other partners be entrapped and captured and killed, the sin they could be tempted to fall into is hatred. They're called to love one another, and they're called to love everyone. But as they watch people put Jesus to death and put their fellow disciples to death, they could be ensnared or entrapped into the scandal of hatred. And that's what Jesus wants for his disciples, not to be tripped up by what's coming their way, not to allow themselves to be scandalized by it. In verse 2, Jesus says, they will put you out of the synagogues. Yes, the time is coming that whoever kills you will think that he offers God's service. Put out of the synagogues. For me, I would say, great. I mean, I don't want to be there anyway. If I found myself in a church that not only denied Jesus was God, but also threatened people that didn't believe the same, I would get out of there as quickly as I possibly could. However, for the Jews, it was a little more difficult. The synagogue represented more than just a church gathering. To be put out of the synagogue would cause you to be ostracized by your entire social circle, your friends, even your family. And if you're separated from your family in that day and age, that could separate you from your means of making a living. Because in many cases, careers and jobs were passed down from father to son. Matthew 19, 29, Jesus said, and everyone who has left houses or brothers or sisters or father or mother or wife or children or lands for my name's sake shall receive 100-fold and inherit eternal life. Now, I believe that when Jesus declared that, he was pointedly directing it towards his disciples because that's what these men had already done. And as they will continue to happen to them, it will continue to happen to them as they are put out of the synagogue. But being put out of the synagogue is not the only things that Jesus is telling these boys what they're going to face. They're going to be killed, and those that kill them are going to do it thinking that they're serving God by doing it. The word service in verse 2 is the word latiria, and it's the normal word we see for the service that a priest rendered at the altar in the temple of God, and it's the standard word for religious service. So killing the disciples by many would be considered a religious service. Now, there's a lot we can learn and apply here. In Acts 26, the Apostle Paul gives an account of himself, describing his acts before he encountered Jesus when he was still Saul. 26 verse 9 says, Acts 26:9, indeed, I myself thought I must do many things contrary to the name of Jesus in Nazareth. This I also did in Jerusalem, and many of the saints I shut up in prison, having received authority from the chief priests. And when they were put to death, I cast my vote against them. And I punished them often in every synagogue and compelled them to blaspheme. And being exceedingly enraged against them, I persecuted them even to foreign cities. Now, these things were done by a man who was considered a deeply religious and righteous man, committed to his faith. Paul referred to himself as a Pharisee of Pharisees. In Matthew chapter 5, Jesus said something unusual. 5:20, Matthew 5:20, "For I say to you that unless your righteousness exceeds the righteousness of the scribes and Pharisees, you'll by no means enter the kingdom of heaven." These men, these scribes and Pharisees, including Saul, gave their entire lives over to diligently following every letter of the law of Moses, every little detail. Yet that amount of righteousness, the commitment to the law, was still not enough to get him into the kingdom of heaven. That's what Jesus is saying. Galatians 2:16, Paul says, "Knowing that a man is not justified by the works of the law, but by faith in Jesus Christ, even we have believed in Christ Jesus, that we might be justified by faith in Christ, not by the works of the law. For by the works of the law, no flesh shall be justified." Now, this verse tells us that it's by faith in Christ that we receive our righteousness, and that it exceeds that of the scribes and the Pharisees. And it's not due to how well we adhere to the law. And Paul also said this about himself in Philippians 3:6, concerning zeal, persecuting the church, concerning the righteousness which is of the law, blameless. He said that according to the Jewish law, he was blameless, meaning he never broke it. I guess he didn't see persecuting and killing Christians as a sin, but at least at the time that he did it, he didn't. Actually, he thought he was serving God by doing it. And in the next verse that we read, we see how something like that can happen. In verse 3 of our text today, "These things they will do to you because they have not known the Father nor me." I could spend a lot of time on that topic, but I'm not going to, for this was not a problem for these disciples. They knew the Father and they knew Jesus, but it is the reason that they were going to face being put out of the synagogue and they will be persecuted unto death. I will say this, over the centuries, many people have done atrocities in the name of God. And just because they claim to do what they do in service of God doesn't mean that God approves of it. We don't have the right or the authority to dictate what God approves of. The Word of God does. The Word of God is very clear on what God approves of. And if our actions stray outside of those things that He approves of, we are not acting under His approval. It is as simple as that. And if we think we are somehow, it's usually because we don't know God. As pious and righteous as Saul was, he did not know God until he met Jesus on the road to Damascus. And his actions in persecuting Christians were not something God approved of, regardless of what Saul thought. But Saul had a glorious conversion, and he became Paul. He met Jesus on the road to Damascus and was converted and then used mightily by God for the rest of his life. And regardless of how close he became to Jesus, I imagine his past life as a Pharisee always must have haunted him. He must have taken great joy in the grace that God showed him. And then the tenacity and the zeal that he showed in persecuting Jesus' followers, God used those same traits in him to pursue the lost. Verse 4, "But these things I've told you, that when the time comes, you may remember that I told you of them. And these things I did not say to you at the beginning because I was with you." Now, this statement there, verse 4, begins to get us around to the central theme of today's message. It's as if Jesus knows that these guys are not really going to make complete sense out of what he's telling them. He didn't tell them at the beginning for the same reason. They wouldn't have got it. During their time with him, hatred and persecution had been directed at Jesus. He sheltered them. He had taught his disciples to lean on and trust in him. That was one of his primary focuses. But now he's leaving, and this breaks their hearts. They don't understand why he must leave. Verses 5 and 6, "But now I go away to him who sent me, and none of you asks me, where are you going? But because I have said these things to you, sorrow has filled your hearts. Now, this is a difficult passage to understand. And I say that because Peter did ask Jesus where he was going back in John chapter 13. So I have to speculate about the meaning here. In my opinion, Jesus is saying this because at this time, his disciples seem to be more focused on how this is going to affect them personally. And Jesus can tell that they're greatly saddened by the news he's giving them. Primarily, it appears that their concern is them being without Jesus, without realizing that ultimately this needs to happen. And in the grand scheme of things, it is best for them and for everyone that he goes away. In verse 7, nevertheless, I tell you the truth. It is to your advantage I go away. For if I do not go away, the Helper will not come to you. But if I depart, I will send him to you. Before we go any further, I want to remind you of what Jesus has already told them about this coming Helper back a couple of chapters ago. In John 14, verses 26 and 27, Jesus says, but this Helper, the Holy Spirit, whom the Father will send in my name, he will teach you all things and bring to your remembrance all things that I said to you. Peace I leave with you. My peace I give to you. Not as the world gives do I give to you. Let not your heart be troubled, neither let it be afraid. This Helper is going to teach them all things. That phrase, shall teach, from the Greek word didasko, means not just to memorize, but to understand so that you may obey and use what you've been taught. This Helper will also remind them of what they've already been told and what they've already learned. In doing so, this Helper will give them peace, the peace of God that comes along with understanding him and his truth. Now, getting back to chapter 16, Jesus reminds them of that and adds some more. He tells them that his departure is to their advantage, for they will be better equipped to do what they have been called to do once they have received this Helper. It's not hard to understand why the coming of the Holy Spirit is really, for lack of a better term, is kind of an upgrade over Jesus in the flesh. Matthew 18:20, Jesus says, for where two or three are gathered together in my name, I am there in the midst of them. That's not a promise Jesus could have kept had he stayed in the flesh. He was limited by his earthly body. He was not able to be in all places at all times. Because of the disciples' limitations, before the Holy Spirit came, their understanding of all things, all of the spiritual truths that Jesus has been teaching them, it was limited. And Jesus also makes it clear that this Helper won't come unless he departs. I believe over the next 24 hours, the disciples are going to struggle mightily with seeing these events as an advantage to them. How could it be to their advantage that Jesus is arrested? How could it be to their advantage that Jesus' ministry of teaching and miracles comes to an end? How could it be to their advantage that Jesus is beaten? How could it be to their advantage that Jesus is mocked, that Jesus is sentenced for execution? How can it be to their advantage that Jesus is nailed to a cross? How can it be to their advantage that Jesus dies in the company of notorious criminals? And how can it be to their advantage that his lifeless body is laid in a cold grave? But yet it is to their advantage. And it was to our advantage as well, our great advantage. And while it makes no sense to the disciples this evening, when the Helper does come, he will help them understand why it was to their advantage. Just as you and I know why these things were to our advantage. Then Jesus kicks it up a notch. He takes this beyond the work of the Helper in the disciples' lives. He reveals to us God's ultimate plan for the redemption of mankind. The ultimate reason why he was about to give his life on the cross. He had shared what the Holy Spirit, this Helper, was going to do in the lives of the disciples, in the life of a believer. But now he moves on to what the Holy Spirit will do in the world as a whole. Verse 8, and when he has come, He will convict the world of sin and of righteousness and of judgment. And then he breaks this out for us. In verse 9, he says that the Spirit convicts the world of sin because they don't believe in me. We tend to think of bad people in hell being punished for their bad deeds. That's the sin that put them there. But that's not the way it really works. The only sin that separates a person from God eternally is the sin of disbelief. Matthew 12:31, therefore I say to you, every sin and blasphemy will be forgiven men, but the blasphemy against the Holy Spirit will not be forgiven men. Anyone who speaks a word against the Son of Man, it will be forgiven him. But whoever speaks against the Holy Spirit, it will not be forgiven him, either in this age or in the age to come. I believe the proper interpretation of speaking against the Holy Spirit, what that means is this. We're not talking about an accidental curse or a moment of weakness, a slip of the tongue, but rather a deliberate, persistent, and hardened rejection of the Holy Spirit's conviction. Because the Holy Spirit's the one who leads people to repentance and faith in Christ. Continually rejecting him makes forgiveness impossible simply because the person refuses to seek it. I suggest that if a person is worried about having committed the sin of speaking against the Holy Spirit, it generally means that they have not, because the very desire for forgiveness or fear of having grieved God because of it shows that their heart is still open to the Holy Spirit's convictions and promptings. The Holy Spirit convicts of the world of sin, of disbelief, by pointing them to Jesus. For he is the way to deal with all of their sin, but they must believe in him first. Then, in verse 10, the Holy Spirit convicts the world of righteousness, because I go to my Father and you see me no more. The Holy Spirit convicts the world of righteousness by again pointing them to Jesus. The world does not see him because of where he is now. Scripture clearly tells us where Jesus is now. Mark 16:19. So then, after the Lord had spoken to them, he was received up into heaven and sat down at the right hand of God. And the reason he was able to do that and go there was because he was truly righteous without any sin. And if it's your desire to go to heaven, you must do it through him. There's no other way. The Holy Spirit convicts the world of this and points them to Jesus as their only means of being righteous and thus being able to be with the Father in heaven. Many people today, even secular people, take the righteousness of Jesus kind of as a given. Even unbelievers, some, recognize that Jesus was righteous. That's the work of the Holy Spirit in the world today. Yet during his life, before the Holy Spirit came, Jesus was reviled as an imposter, as demon-possessed, a wicked destroyer of the law, a glutton, a drunk, an illegitimate. The Holy Spirit has convicted many unbelievers of Jesus' righteousness. Then they need to follow that up by being convicted of their sin and the coming judgment of that sin. That takes us to verse 11. The Holy Spirit, in verse 11, convicts the world of judgment because the ruler of this world is judged. I've seen a lot of different takes on this verse, and I view it this way. Truly, part of the conviction of our sin is that what we experience comes with a warning of coming judgment. Judgment upon us should we not be forgiven of those sins. And Scripture clearly tells of that time when those who are not in Christ will be judged and what will become of them. They'll be cast into the lake of fire, it says. So the work of the Spirit convicts us of this ultimate coming judgment because he does not want us to face that. He wants to provide a way out, a Savior, a judgment. Well, judgment's the bad news. The Savior, that's the good news. Then Jesus added that the ruler of this world is judged. Judged already. And if you're anything like me, you're going to ask, well, how could that be? The world is still full of sin. First off, the sin itself has yet to be judged. That happens at the great white throne judgment that you can read about in Revelation 20:11. Secondly, while Satan himself has been judged, and he's guilty, his sentence has yet to be carried out. Sin is not the enemy himself. Sin is his fruit. It is what he does. Satan has been judged not just due to his fruit, it's due to his nature. What is the enemy's nature? He's in full opposition to Christ. He denies Christ. He puts himself, or he would put himself, in the place of Christ. And it's his desire that you put him in the place of Christ in your lives. He desires you to follow him. And here's the rub of it. So many people in this world who do not consider themselves sinners, in their minds, they live decent lives, and they try their best not to hurt anybody. And it's an affront to them that they would ever be judged by anyone, even God. Proverbs 16:25 tells us, there is a way that seems right to a man, but that is the end. Its end is the way of death. So what they're doing, even though they're not immediately aware of it, is they're putting themselves on the throne in place of Christ by proclaiming their own judgment on themselves. They declare themselves to be righteous. That is their judgment of themselves. And thus they have no need for a Savior. They reject Christ. And in doing so, they unwittingly embrace the Lord of this world, Satan, for that is how he deceives them into following him. The conviction of judgment by the Holy Spirit once again points the world to Jesus, saying that Jesus is the only way to escape judgment. If you're putting your hopes in how good of a person you are to avoid judgment instead of the grace of Jesus Christ, you're putting Satan on the throne, and he has already been judged, and you will go down with him. Verse 12, I still have many things to say to you, but you cannot bear them now. When I was growing up, my mom had a little round pot holder that hung on the wall in the kitchen. And written on it in big black letters said, round to it, T-U-I-T. And below that it said, for everyone who will get something done when they get around to it, here's your round to it, so get to it. So did Jesus ever get around to it? Did he get to say those things to his disciples? What were those things? Why could they not bear them? I believe those questions and more are answered in the following verses, verses 13 through 15. However, when he, the Spirit of truth, has come, he will guide you into all truth, for he will not speak on his own authority, but whatever he hears, he will speak, and he will tell you things to come. Do we ever have any evidence in Scripture that this actually happened? Evidence that the Spirit of truth did come and began to guide these men? Well, darn tootin' we do. First off, we're told in the book of Acts, Acts 1, verses 4 and 5, and being assembled together with them, he commanded them not to depart from Jerusalem, but to wait for the promise of the Father, which, he said, you have heard from me. For truly, John truly baptized with water, but you shall be baptized with the Holy Spirit not many days from now. Jesus, in these verses in Acts, is referring to the promises that he made to his disciples here in John 16, the promises we just read about. So Jesus, after his resurrection and prior to his ascension, began to get around to it. Then in Acts 2, we see the fulfillment of this promise. Acts 2, verses 1 through 4, when the day of Pentecost had fully come, they were all with one accord in one place. And suddenly there came a sound from heaven as of a rushing mighty wind, and it filled the whole house where they were sitting. Then there appeared to them divided tongues as of fire, and one sat upon each of them. And they were all filled with the Holy Spirit and began to speak with other tongues as the Spirit gave them utterance.
0: 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You're going to find us gathering together each Sunday at 10 a.m. at 2255 Pillsbury Road in Chico in the Big Yellow Building. 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
5: 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Well, today we've been talking about this week's memo of understanding between the United States and Iran, and to go forward, as reported by the New York Times, President Trump's preliminary deal with Iran has become the subject of mounting criticism around the world. It's been really questioned. Israeli officials see it as a disastrous mistake. Very serious. Gulf states are frustrated that it doesn't limit Iran's missiles, and some Republicans on Capitol Hill argue that it gives Iran economic relief while demanding minimal concessions, at least until a later date. Well, there's been no evidence what those what other concessions would be required. Vice President J.D. Vance held a news conference at the White House today. This was yesterday. To rebuke those concerns, he trumpeted falling gas prices, argued the U.S. retained leverage over Iran, and delivered an extraordinary rebuke to the Israeli leaders who have criticized the president. They're not allowed to, I guess. He described Trump as the only head of state in the entire world sympathetic to Israel, warning, "I might not be attacking the only powerful ally I have." Soon after Vance spoke, Iran's supreme leader offered his first statement on the preliminary deal. He said that Trump had agreed to the terms out of desperation and that promised that Iran would not be submit to excessive demands during the next 60 days of talks. Iran also said that commercial ships seeking to pass through the Strait of Hormuz would have to submit requests to a new agency called the Persian Gulf Strait Authority. Does that sound like they've agreed to their agreement?
6: It amazes me. On this, that's the same type of heart condition that Iran has had since 1957. It's no change. There's no change at all here. For 47 years, they've had this same overbearing, hard line, and you just see it out in play right now that they are. They are who they are. That's what they're saying here. We're going to do things our way. Even though we had death knocking at our door, we are up and running and we're getting exactly what I want. This must be Allah's will. Amazing. And negotiations aimed at a final agreement. The memorial also calls for the U.S. and the regional partners to develop a plan worth at least, guess how much, $300 billion. For the reconstruction and economic development of Iran. Officials stress the provision does not commit the U.S. to providing the funds. Ah, but those who all made the deals, they have committed to making the funds available, arguing instead that would permit outside investment if a final deal is reached and Iran complies with its obligations. Iran really doesn't have any obligations when you read through the 14 deals, except to get rid of their nuke.
5: Well, another quote from J.D. Vance to Israel. J.D. Vance, in a veiled threat to Israel, said, "What I will say, and this does bother me, is that you have seen people with Bibi's," that referring to Netanyahu, "cabinet who have come out and attacked the deal and in some ways very personally attacked the President of the United States. And I guess my message to them would be twofold. Number one, Donald J. Trump is the only head of state in the entire world who is sympathetic to the nation of Israel at this moment in time. And he happens to be the head of state of the world's superpower. If I was in the cabinet of the Israeli government, I might not be attacking the only powerful ally I have anywhere left in the entire world." Again, quoting Vice President J.D. Vance. In the second message, and again quoting him, "And the second message I would give some of those cabinet members, Bibi," Prime Minister Netanyahu, "to his credit, has not gone down this path, but to some of these cabinet members in Israel who are attacking the President of the United States, the other thing I would say is that over the last 3 months, 23 of the defensive weapons that have protected your homeland have been built by American hands and paid for by American tax dollars. The problem for Israel is not Donald J. Trump, and anybody in Israel who thinks their bigger problem is the President of the United States needs to wake up and smell the reality of the situation that country is in." This tone is kind of takes me back. It really does.
6: Yeah, it's like, well, if you don't do what I tell you to do, and if you question it or if you criticize us in any way, shape, or form, we could take this away from you pretty fast. Well, this actually, all this stuff that they have there comes from us, the taxpayers. And we are the ones that designated that this money goes towards Israel. We were taken back, Ed and I were both really taken back by the tone of Vance's remarks. J.D. Vance is saying very pointedly to Israel, "You abide by the MOU or you lose the support of America." Is that true? If they don't go by this MOU, are they going to lose our support? Are they going to lose the evangelical church? Are they going to lose the conservative? There's no regime change in Iran. None. Zilcho. They're still the hateful people that they were before. They are the same murderous religious cult regime still in power. In fact, President Trump recently praised Iranian leadership as rational, strong, and smart. You just look at this and you think, what happened to the guy 3 months ago that was bombing Iran into oblivion?
5: And demanding a regime change.
6: What happened to President Trump?
5: Well, Iran's leader said Iran's hardline parliament speaker and key negotiator, Mohammad Bagher Ghalibaf, warned that Tehran would not honor its commitments under a newly signed memorandum with the U.S. if Washington fails to uphold its side of the deal, according to the media arm of Iran's Islamic Revolutionary Guards. Quote, "If the United States does not honor its commitments, there will be no way Iran will honor its own commitments," Ghalibaf said, meaning that the $300 billion given to the government of Iran. In other words, before we'll comply, they have to do X. They're saying before they comply, we got to give them the $300 billion or somebody has to give them the $300 billion.
6: And lift all the sanctions.
5: Ghalibaf's warning was echoed Thursday by Islamic Revolutionary Guard Corps' Quds Force Commander, Esmail Khani, who threatened the U.S. in remarks translated by saying, "America should know that their place and avoid confronting the Muslims." In other words, I wrote that. Stay in your lane.
6: Leave us alone.
5: leave the Muslim world alone. Khani added that Trump is trembling, and Trump is, quote, Trump is trembling. and warned that the U.S. should fear not only Hormuz and Bab al-Maneb, but many other locations as well. The warnings came after President Donald Trump and Iranian President Mossad Pezeshkian Wednesday night digitally signed a copy of the memorandum aimed at ending the war and resuming the flow of traffic through the Strait of Hormuz.
6: Yeah, I mean, you just think. So can you see the attitude of the government of Iran? It's not changed, not even changed a little bit. They're very obnoxious still, demanding still, threatening still. They've not changed. But somehow, somewhere in the midst of all this, we have changed. President Trump has changed. J.D. Vance has changed. What has happened here? Why the change of heart, Mr. President, towards Israel? Could it be money and power that you're looking at in the Middle East? Why the change? There is no, this is an excerpt from a report by Fox News, Lechner, which says, President Donald Trump ties to the Middle East has grown significantly through both strategic geopolitical alliances and expanding family. Jared Kushner, Business Ventures. The administration has brokered historic economic agreements while concerns from ethnic experts have grown regarding potential conflicts of interest from real estate and crypto projects in the region. You think, what? How could this even be? Is that what the change of heart is all about here? Is it all about money and power and cryptocurrency? Trump secured nearly $2 trillion in investment and commercial agreements during state visits to Saudi Arabia, Qatar, and the United Arab Emirates. Saudi Arabia also committed to massive investment and interest in the United States alongside Major Allen Civil Nuclear Corporation's agreements. I want you to remember, it's only a little over a week ago that this happened. Elon Musk became the very first trillionaire. The money that pushed him over the top came from the same countries that brokered the deal between Donald Trump and Iran. That's the truth. Look it up. Donald Trump administration with Middle Eastern countries, Pakistan and Qatar, has been actively working on and signing a framework for a peace deal and reopening the Strait of Hormuz. What an amazing coincidence. Elon Musk became the very first trillionaire who received billions of dollars investments from Saudi Arabia, Pakistan, and Qatar on June 12, 2026. That's amazing. The same folks, the same countries, the same people invested in Elon Musk that also invested in this agreement with Iran. Oddly, 5 days later, President Trump, he signed the document of the MOU with Iran. The understanding between the United States and Iran brokered by Pakistan, Qatar, Saudi Arabia, Turkey, and Egypt. When you look at the same players, the same countries, the same leaders who are brokering the deal between Elon Musk and then President Trump and the Middle East and Iran, you just think there's something really smelly going on here.
5: How does that all fit together?
6: How does it all fit together?
5: Yeah. Well, President Trump's unfiltered commentary on Lebanon is leaving Israel with an impossible choice. We heard in the from Lebanon the wall they seem to be up against. Clearly tired of what Israel sees as an urgent fight, the U.S. president is making the contradictory claims that the war on Hezbollah is both not speedy enough and not careful enough. Faulting not Iran's terrorist Hezbollah, but Israel itself. Trump says, quote, Israel is fighting Hezbollah too long and too many people are being killed, end of quote. Trump said at the G7 conference of global leaders in France, quote, and you don't have to knock down an apartment house every time you're looking for somebody because there's a lot of people in those apartment houses and they're not all Hezbollah. I can tell you that. Well, and again, there's a tone to this that seemed odd or reversal of the support that once was there. Then minutes later, Trump says. I'm not happy with the way Israel has handled themselves in Lebanon and with Hezbollah. They should have been able to do the job faster. It just goes on forever. In fact, end of quote, in fact, the U.S. president did put forward a solution of his own to Lebanon morass, pulling Israel out of the fight against Hezbollah and subcontracting it to Ahmed al-Sharia, the Islamic president of Syria, who happens to be a terrorist himself. But
6: yeah, and he was actually one of the founders of ISIS. So you look at this, you think, what an insult to Israel. Truly an insult to Israel. Most Israelis, poll shows, they recognize the need to disarm Hezbollah, an Iranian terror proxy that amassed an army on the border and has rained missiles, ongoing missiles on northern Israel throughout much of the past 2.5 years. And analysts say the only way to do so is through a combination of military and diplomatic pressure, depleting the terrorist group on the ground while shoring up the Lebanese government in its stead. Because Israel's not trying to get rid of Lebanon, the government of Lebanon. They just want to get rid of Iran's proxies, Hezbollah. Because Iran has been funding these terrorists and training them and equipping them to attack Israel from the borders of Lebanon. But the signing of the MOU between the United States and Iran, which claims to speak for the U.S. allies, Israel's, declares an end to fighting in Lebanon, indicated the U.S. no longer supports Israel military action against Hezbollah. Trump made as much clear in his comments to the G7, describing the Lebanon conflict as a sideshow that should not distract from the talks with Iran. Well, let me tell you, folks, if we have our neighbor Russia throwing bombs at us, or let's say Canada or even Mexico, God forbid, we would be responding. We wouldn't be talking like this to our neighbors.
5: Yeah, it would not be Trump's sideshow. And in America, we don't have rockets raining down on us. Israel daily has rockets and drones smashing into their houses, schools, synagogues, and hospitals. Not military targets, but civilian targets are Hezbollah's daily assault against Israel. Well, soon Israel may be forced to choose. Either keep up the military pressure and lose Trump's diplomatic support, or stay on its good side, but only by ending or scaling back the conflict that may see as the country's most urgent fight for their survival.
6: President Trump comes as the peacemaker. He's the peace war maker. He doesn't want war, he wants peace. But in reality, there will be no peace until the Lord Jesus Christ comes himself. Yes, the Antichrist, the man of sin, will be the peacemaker. But there will be no peace until Jesus comes again. We have to ask the question, if President Trump could so easily, and I say this in all sincerity, but it's still just my opinion, if he could so easily, for money and power, throw Israel and 90 million Iranians under the bus, could he throw us, the Christian church, and the conservatives who disagree with him under the bus also? Where is Israel in the MOU? U.S. commits to rehabilitation of Islamic regime with at least $300 billion. But they're threatening Israel right now of taking the money that they have helped fund them to have military equipment to fight the Islamic terrorist.
5: The reported draft of this MOU focuses primarily on the end of the ongoing conflict, the reopening of the Strait of Hormuz, and the release of all funds currently sanctioned by the U.S. government. And, you know, I would just make a comment. These sanctions go way back to other administrations as well.
6: And that could be up to $1 trillion.
5: Yeah. Sadly, overnight, Iran's economy will not just recover, but will far surpass its previous GDP. Will Iran use the $300 billion to rebuild its country, or will it use the money to rebuild a global terrorist infrastructure that's been central to their desire to to bring back the 12th Imam.
6: Yeah. Yeah, and we've seen throughout this whole process with Iran, there's no change in their attitude, Ed. They still have the mentality of that they're chaos, and they're demanding of their weapons of war, that those are Allah's weapons to attack anybody that not just opposes them, but would not agree with them. Because they still don't have good relationships with Sunni Muslims. Instead, they are in the particular belief system of the Iman, that they're bringing forth the Iman. And so their belief system is that this money could be used to further that globalization of taking the entire world captive. The Bible, though, has a lot to say. When it talks about Israel going out to war and not eliminating their enemy. The most famous example of not finishing off an enemy occurs in 1 Samuel 15. God commanded King Saul to complete

0: on God himself, illustrating the biblical stance that partial obedience in a command war is equal to complete disobedience. So what are we going to face here? I mean, this is only like 2 days since this has all happened. What about in a month from now? We've empowered Iran to embolden them to continue on their deadly path as a religious cult. What are we going to face from that? Because we did not go in and finish the job.
1: Back to the Bible. In 1 Kings 20, King Ahab of Israel miraculously defeated the invading King Ben-Hadad of Aram. Instead of finishing off his enemy or following divine direction, Ahab made a peace treaty with Ben-Hadad, calling him his brother and letting him go because Ahab spared an enemy that God had delivered into his hands for judgment. A prophet told Ahab that he had forfeited his own life for sparing the enemy.
0: So, well, we can see President Trump and his MOU is to leave a religious death cult that controls and kills its own people in power. He has left them in power. And not only has he left them in power, now he's them emboldening them with billions and billions of dollars. His objection, what was his objection in doing this? It was, number one, to open the Strait of Hormuz, and that they have no nuclear. Still, you have left a religious cult in power. He made promises. President Trump, we should be so grieved in our spirits about this. President Trump made promises to the people of Iran who have been murdered and persecuted by this Iranian religious cult regime. The future of IDF operations in Lebanon uncertain as details that yet to emerge. Israel is not mentioned in it, but yet still they are under attack, threatened on all sides. And because President Trump did not think of the people of Iran, and he did not think of the people who trusted him, they trusted him in Israel. The entire state of Israel trusted President Trump. And they feel totally abandoned by President Trump now, that he misled them, and he's caved to the Middle East Muslim groups, and that he's no longer supportive of Israel.
1: I find it interesting that the issue of the Strait of Hormuz prior to the war was not an issue until Iran saw that as a weapon they could use by closing it. Well, despite the announcement, a report suggests that some of the closest members of Trump's top team, including Secretary of State Marco Rubio, hawkish Defense Secretary Mike Hedzoff, and CIA Director John Ratcliffe, have expressed concerns about the arrangement. In a headline, Trump's cabinet hates the Iran deal, CIA Director John Ratcliffe, Secretary of State Marco Rubio, and Secretary of War Pete Hegseth have all voiced doubts about Iran's commitment not to build a nuclear weapon. It is also not clear just how seriously Trump will take the intelligence from Rubio, Ratcliffe, and Hegseth, as his son-in-law, Jared Kushner, and envoy Steve Witkoff are supportive of the MOU. Trump's biggest supporters are upset about his Iran deal. The president's, we have been supporters of him. The president's mega base isn't happy with the agreement he struck with Iran. Prior to President signing the memorandum, quote, if you want people to stop speculating about the memorandum of understanding, release the MOU, end of quote. Fox News host Mark Levin wrote on X, don't brief a few anointed ones to control the narrative and expect everyone else to sit silently. That's not how our country works. Controlling the narrative could only last so long, end of quote from Mark Levin.
0: And I was really saddened after, it's like, maybe 2 days before the signing of the MOU, we knew that there was going to be some type of signing and that there was going to be 14 points of it. But he didn't share that with the American people. That wasn't being very transparent, Mr. President. In fact, that was being untransparent. You didn't share that with us. And he didn't share it with Israel either. But he shared it with Canada, and he shared it with the Group of Seven at the

0: at the Geneva Conventions, or the in Sweden. So I look at this and I think, what are you doing here? 3 days before you are declaring the war has ended and you're opening the straits and all that, you don't share it with the American people. We're the ones that put you into office. We're the ones that pay all these taxes that you say that you've helped Israel with. Come on, be a little bit more transparent here. But now as he tries to finalize a deal to end the war with Iran, he's unloading to Bibi with rhetoric that no other American leader has dared to use publicly. He claimed credit for Israel's existence. He says, Israel, without me, there would be no Israel. And he cursed his judgment in his interview. He even described the prime minister of Israel as crazy. He says, you're crazy. If Netanyahu gets in between something Donald Trump really wants, and that's out of this war, he's prepared to use the leverage that he has, said Aaron David Miller, who served as an advisor on Middle Eastern issues to Democratic and Republican administrations over the last two decades. Without the United States, you have to just, there would be no Israel, Donald Trump says. Without me, there would be no Israel because no other president was willing to do what I did. Trump said, I have a great relationship with Bibi. Now Bibi has to be more responsible with respect to Lebanon, who the terrorist Hezbollah are throwing bombs at. Come on. He is framing Israel's mere existence as constituents upon him, said Haley Sofer, who leads the Jewish Democratic Council of America. It's deeply offensive to us, the vast majority of Jews who care about Israel's futures. We know that Donald Trump has nothing at all to do with the gaining of becoming a nation, the retaking of Jerusalem, and the people of Israel defending their country. Shame on him.
1: That's, no, their existence is in the hands of God, not in the hands of the President of the United States.
0: Amen to that, Ed.
1: Okay. Well, the U.S. Ambassador to Israel, Mike Huckabee, responded to President Donald Trump's claim that Israel would not exist without American support by arguing that the relationship works both ways. This is the point I was making. Without Israel, without the Jewish foundation, there would be no America. We owe our very existence to what happened in this land, Huckabee said. With a split in his administration and even Ambassador Huckabee, who is President Trump listening to? The deal does not have its backers within cabinet, with Vice President J.D. Vance and U.S. Special Envoy Steve Witkoff said to have advocated for it, according to two Axios sources. It also reported a major supporter of the MOU is Jared Kushner.
0: Mm-hmm. So I'm just, you know, we're commanded to bless and not curse Israel. That's the commandments from Scripture. That doesn't mean the government of Israel cannot be questioned. We believe they can be. However, our commitment to the people of Israel and survival of that nation should always be honored. That Israel is still God's nation. It's still in biblical prophecy. And when Jesus returns again, he will be returning to Israel. He will be returning to the Mount of Olives. And he will be taking his throne in Jerusalem. And will there be a rebuilt temple? Absolutely. All Bible prophecy will be fulfilled. So we stand today and we're watching biblical prophecy unfolding in front of us. And I personally am the belief system that what we're seeing with this MOU from President Trump and the Iranian leaders and then with the leaders of the Muslim world, it is putting us on the path to the Battle of Armageddon. So we need to look up. Our redemption draws nigh.

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2: According to the Bible, where did Adam and Eve come from?
3: They were created from an apple tree. That's in the book of Genesis, where God also created the world. Then he got tired and took the Sabbath off.
2: Who was Noah's wife?
3: As I recall, Noah's wife was Joan of Arc.
2: What do you remember about Lot's wife?
3: She was a pillar of salt by day and a ball of fire by night.
2: Where did Moses get the Ten Commandments?
3: He found those when he went up on Mount Sinai, and I also believe he threw down those tablets and broke them, and because of that, he died before he ever reached the land of Canada.
2: Who was the successor to Moses?
3: That would be Joshua, who later fought in the Battle of Jericho.
2: Who is King David?
3: He fought the race of people in the Bible times known as the Finkelsteins.
2: How did Samson slay the Philistines?
3: Samson slayed the Philistines with the Acts of the Apostles.
2: Who is King David's son?
3: That would be King James.
4: The Bible. Read it. 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

Welcome to Christ Today. Heavenly Father, as we consider our life, we give you great thanks for the many blessings. We ask for our Lord's wisdom to guide us in these coming days, and we pray in Jesus' name, amen. It will take me a few minutes to quickly review our situation in life as the events go on around us. And we talk to our neighbors, we listen to the media, and we listen to the news. And we make decisions and plans based on what we understand is going on around us. So we have the things of the Spirit with God through Jesus Christ, and we have the things of this world going on all around us. And we know that eternity is longer than life, so we want our decisions to first to show that we completely follow Jesus Christ in word and in deed. And then as the distractions in life go on, we want to re-examine our obedience to Jesus Christ as we seek to stay on the narrow path described in Matthew chapter 7. There is so much going on in our world, and it appears that we Christ followers are on a narrow path to Jesus, but the world is on a wide path to destruction. And so we pray and we ask for protection for ourselves and wisdom and a path to Jesus Christ for the ones who do not yet know Jesus. And so in life, we experience trouble. We experience all sorts of complications, and we want to avoid the complications, and we want our mindset to identify with Jesus Christ and to avoid the troubles of the world. So that's what I think about too. I think, what is coming and how do we avoid it? In these days, there is so much going on that is unstable in the world. And I think about what we can do to stay, well, protected, to stay with the goodness that is around us and the people around us also to have that goodness of life, ultimately through Jesus Christ, but also just about the things in life. How do we have enough to eat, have warmth, and have a relation in the community? Well, there are all sorts of people who have all sorts of answers to what we ought to be doing, and let us read the Bible and be guided by what the Bible tells us. And you know that God allows things to happen, which is why there is evil in the world. And yet we want to know the truth, and we want to follow Jesus Christ. Our Bible shows us that there are people all around that are, well, they have different ideas about what to do and what their future will hold. Often, there are people who have very different opinions than we have. And often, there are people who have a good and godly idea of the future. They promote the Father, Son, and Holy Spirit. And we want to also do that as we go through life, with all the life struggles that there are around us. Now, we see the examples of life. We get a pretty good idea of what the Bible requires of us, and we want to follow our biblical example all the way into heaven with Jesus. Oh, yes. Well, I also think of the Bible in Matthew, Mark, and Luke, talking about the end of the age and what there will be. Well, war, famine, pestilence, and earthquakes, that's the general way of saying it. But all of these things have different implications of what is coming. And at what point are we? We don't know. But we know that the end of the age gets closer and closer,
And so there are things that will get ready to happen with war, famine, pestilence, and earthquakes. Is it really happening now? Well, we don't really know, but there are birth pangs that come about as the intensity of these events will increase. And so we think about what can we do to avoid the difficulties that come with war, famine, pestilence, and earthquakes. Yes, let's avoid the pain, and let's help others to avoid that pain as we understand the truth of the Bible, the salvation that we have in Jesus Christ. And then we get to tell others about the truth that we know, which is the biblical truth. And of course, we want to have people come to the saving knowledge of Jesus Christ, know him as our Savior and as who we follow all the way into heaven. In the midst of this life that has distractions in it, it has troubles in it, and some things are actually dramatic or traumatic. That's the world in which we live. And we want to cling tightly to Jesus, become a follower of Jesus with love in our heart and compassion for the people around us. And yet, through life, we deal with all sorts of things that people have, they're distracted by. They're distracted by their own desires. Oh, and we might be too. You might call them the lusts of the flesh. And somehow, we all seem to have a little bit of it, or some people have a lot of it. And yet our goal and desire is to follow Jesus Christ and not the lusts that we have. Whether those lusts have to do with the plain and basic things of life, like sleeping and eating and just living our life. But there are all sorts of lusts that people have. Some of it is a lust for violence even. And that's something we have to be aware of, that there are people with very ungodly desires in their mind, in their heart. And that's something which we want to protect ourselves from being around. We want to be around goodness and not destruction. So that's a part of what we do to form the life that we have, including the habits and the lifestyles, and to have them be godly and not worldly. That's what we do as we go through life, as we're faced with these strong forces that want to impose their will upon us, upon everybody. And some of them are government forces, and some of them are financial forces. And somehow, we have a mind for us to see and understand what we can do to avoid the trouble that other people or other entities or other, like governments or corporations, want to put upon us. And they have their own reasons for doing it. Some of it is just plain evil. Some of it is just plain for money, and some of it is just because they want to. It's a part of what we want to have the discernment to see, to understand, and then to avoid, so that we can really be followers of Jesus Christ. And we go right on living. Oh, and all over the world there are different people with different ideas. We see that too. In America, it's different. In the Middle East or the Far East or in Europe or in Africa, it's all different. But there are people who will follow Jesus Christ, and there are people who just plain follow the world. That is the world we live in. It's different everywhere, or it's the same everywhere. You can see it both ways. But anyway, it's something that we all have to deal with. You know, that first thing in Matthew, Mark, and Luke is war and rumors of war.
And we don't know if that means international war, or shooting war, or a nuclear war, or a civil war, or a war between religions. There are all of these things that are actually going on in the world right now, today. There are threats that we each face. Sometimes it is from people, and sometimes it is from a system. And sometimes it will affect our very life and the life of the loved ones we have. It might be a problem with our food supply or other kind of supply. Oh, how about gas supply? Yeah, it's all going on. And so we have this to deal with. Sometimes it's not easy to figure out how to get by with the conditions that are around us. After all, we have threats. Threats from foreign forces, or sometimes they're domestic forces. Sometimes it's terrorism, and sometimes it's just people who want what we have. And somehow we get to recognize the threats that are around us and see how to protect ourselves from whatever it is that they are projecting onto us. It could be evil, or it could be greed, or it could be anything. But remember that there are things going on around us that have a big picture and a little picture way of looking at things. Big picture is international. It's foreign forces, people that actually do want to kill us. Remember that there are people in the world who call the United States the big Satan, the great Satan. And Israel is the lesser Satan, the small Satan. And so, if you were faced with a earthly representation of Satan, of course you would want to kill, harm, or make useless whatever that satanic figure would be projecting. And the people of certain areas of religions consider another people to be evil and are willing to stop at basically nothing to destroy whatever it is. The evil in America, the evil in Israel, the evil in anywhere, Africa, the Middle East. And it is a very important thing for them to do in their own valuation of life. So, how are we going to get through this? How are we going to continue to live with people who literally want to destroy us? It's something which, again, takes thought, takes a plan, takes something so that we are going to live beyond what somebody else wants to impose on us. Yeah, it might be our own government even. Our own government has ideas about how to contain the citizenry. And they have restrictions, of course, on what we can do. I mean, that's responsible. The government is to protect people, not to allow evil to live throughout society. Of course, it's how we interpret everything for what is evil and how do you prevent it? There are people who consider Christians to be evil. And so it's something that we are going to have to deal with at some point in the future when we understand what people either like or demand of us. What is reasonable? What are God's laws? What are the beliefs of other people? Oh, well, we all get to be faced with the situations around us. And we seem to justify our own disobedience, and that's the other thing. Are we going to disregard God's laws? Are we going to think that killing is okay if it's a justified war? Are we going to think it's okay when we allow the killing of an embryo or a baby? When is that justified? I think the answers are in the heart
of the man and the woman who make these decisions. And God will judge because he knows our heart completely. And then we get judged based on everything in our mind and our heart. I think of us as we certainly ask for mercy. And we also know that God expects us to be obedient to his word, to his will. And we get to figure out, how are we going to do that? As we look at things with a biblical perspective of knowing God's word and living it out. Some people think it's just too complicated to follow because all they want to do is follow their own heart. Well, we do that at our own peril. Everybody has their own ideas, but we have a book of truth to look at that will help us to understand. Both Old Testament and New gives us understanding, and I hope we all read that book. You can also listen to it on tape. That's something that makes it easy to, well, I'll call it reading the Bible, because we listen to it on tape, and we get more understanding, more and more understanding, because we want to know what God's view is. After all, it is God who is going to judge us for our eternal judgment. So we want to know what God has to say about what we do and how we obey him. In the midst of all the things going on in society, the things that are political, the things that are about money, the things that are about people and family, and somehow we have to just have a pretty good grasp of what God would say. Oh, yes, there's that old saying, what would Jesus do? And that's a part of it, too. But we have a chance to learn that, not from other people, but from God's Word, the Bible. That's such a good thing to read and seek understanding from, and then to live according to the will of Jesus, who is the Word. It is the Bible. All this, as we go through life with all the economic money problems that there are, and things are really out of balance in our economic life as a country, as a world, where there's so much debt going on, and the Bible tells us not to get into debt. But we do get into debt. We as people, we as a company, we as a city, a state, and a federal government. And somehow, when we do what God says not to do, there will be consequences. And that's part of what I think is all forming up to take place right now. Economic consequences. As we, as a country, have done things that God says not to do, and we have also had an unsound economy, again, based on what God has said either to do or not do. And what are the consequences going to be? Oh, that's what we all wonder. What kind of trouble is coming our way? I know not everybody would agree, but I suggest that we have a great fall coming. I think of chapter 18 of Revelation, where it describes the fall of Babylon the Great. So I would not be surprised one bit if that happened to us, all of us, and the systems around us. And what shall we do about that? Well, we want to be faithful to God through all the things that are coming. And then we want to be careful not to do what God says not to do. I think of the Church of Laodicea in Revelation 3:17. And it talks about
that church having the sense that they are rich and that nothing will happen to them. And yet, we all need eyes to see right and wrong according to God through Jesus Christ. And therefore, we desperately need Jesus. And what are we doing to follow Jesus? As the things that are going on around us in life, we find out that there are consequences to our godly and ungodly actions. There can be rewards, there can be consequences. And I think of the four sword judgments of God in Ezekiel chapter 14. There is war and famine, and people and animals that are, well, they're dying. That's really what's happening. As the bread, the feed, is taken away from the land, and then there are plagues. Of course, when you don't have enough to eat, both animals and people die. So it's hard to predict that, but it is right in the pattern of what happens when people do not follow Jesus Christ and the biblical truth that we are instructed to follow. There's some things that are going to happen, and they are shaping up right now. And somehow we get to see what is coming, and therefore, how are we going to avoid what is coming? Perhaps as a nation, we are not going to be able to avoid it. Perhaps as individuals, we will all be affected. And yet, as individuals, there is something we can all do to prepare for what the Bible says is coming. War, famine, pestilence, and earthquakes. Well, that's to say it simply. Of course, you can read it in different parts of the Bible. But it is an idea of what happens when a nation or a people fall away from God. And so that's something that we can see what is coming. And I see them as warnings. God is warning his people about what is coming. And now, therefore, what shall we expect? Well, what do you expect when there's war, famine, and pestilence coming? Well, there's something that we can do to reduce war, famine, and pestilence, and that is to have a storehouse of supplies. Now, it might be for us and the people we love. It might be for the community, for the larger community even. And somehow there are things that are going on. And it's not that we know exactly what it is, because all sorts of things are going on. And how would there be famine going on? Just because God says it's coming doesn't mean that he made it happen, but he could allow the conditions that make it happen, just like our country is taking the water from the underground aquifers. And that means that we don't have the same cushioning of the earth that is going on. We have water that we have withdrawn from the underground aquifers. And so we don't have any more water for the farm use. We don't have the rivers that are flowing the way they used to, because the aquifers that would feed the rivers are not full enough to release water. There are things which are sensible, but we don't see them. And we might not even understand them. And maybe we can't understand, but we can certainly see something about what is going on. And it is an indicator of what can happen next. What should we do? Well, you know what we should do. Get a little supplies for
if there is a famine, if there is a war, if there is pestilence, well, do you really want to say if? After all, our Bible says it's coming. It's just that we don't know the timing on it in a way that we can understand. And we don't know that the rivers drying up would be a part of the famine, for instance. Or what about the shipping of fertilizer that is not going on all around the world right now? There's fertilizer from the Middle East, from China, from Russia, that the farmers need to have a good, productive crop of the grains that we farm in America and in other countries. The farmers need certain things like fertilizer, like water. And what happens if humanity has made it so that the conditions do not allow water or fertilizer to get from one place to the other? The crops fail. That's what happens. And if we don't have the food, we also know the next step. There will be famine. So does the Bible talk about this? Well, yes, in a general way it does. Most definitely, Matthew, Mark, and Luke. So what does that mean we should do about it? I think it's wise to get a little prepared for what conditions our Bible tells us are coming. You know, there are rivers all around the world that are going dry. They are either drying up completely or they are so low that it's shocking that this is going on everywhere in Iran, in India, in Jerusalem, or I should say Israel, with the Jordan River. It's going on in rivers in Africa and America. In America, for instance, oh, this is a little problem because we get reports that have mixed information. Some reports say that the rivers and the aquifers are drying up. Their water in them is going away. The rivers will not be able to provide water to the cities that depend on the water, to the farmers who depend on the water. And so we get to just look at that and see, is this a part of the famine the Bible is describing? And therefore, what should we end up doing when we know that these are the conditions that are going on? And there again, I will go back to what I just said. We have mixed reports. We have reports of people who say, the rivers are fine. I saw them all my life, and I see they still have water. And there are other people who say, oh, the water that goes to the cities is the water level is decreasing, and the pickups, the pipe that supplies the water to the cities are almost to the point of not providing water. And there, again, it is one person saying one thing, another person saying another, whether it's the Ohio River, the Mississippi River, or a river in Mesopotamia, in Iran, in Israel. The rivers are having a uniform condition of a decrease of water flow. So one day, I have to think it will really affect us. But there again, I'm not at those rivers, and I cannot have a testimony. All I can do is listen to the testimony of the people who have it. And it's a mixed testimony. Some people say the water situation is serious. The people are having to ration their water. And then there are people who say
There's not a problem. I see the water. Well, we all get to have a judgment call on that one. And I know there's another part of this too, is that there are earthquake faults that there are those who seem to be studying the matter, and they say the faults under the rivers are cracking, and that's where the water is going. See, I don't know this, and the official people don't seem to be having a uniform consensus on this. But there is a question of water levels that are dropping drastically, and even in some California lakes and dams, the water level has been rising. Who do we listen to? Some people say there's no reason for it. Some people say it was because there was a good rain. With the aquifers, I think this could allow the water levels in the lakes and the reservoirs and the rivers to either increase dramatically or decrease dramatically. And while the reports are not consistent, there are reports about both things happening. And therefore, I think about what could be going on with the continental plates drifting around and causing the wells of the deep to either increase or decrease. The aquifers, or the sinkholes that happen after the aquifers get drained by 100 feet of water or more. There's sinkholes that are going on from Florida to California, from Syria to Greece. I mean, there are plenty of places where the sinkholes are appearing. And the scientific reports are not uniform about, in fact, they're greatly diverse. They don't talk about uniformity at all, but they talk about that there are problems, and we get to think about why could this be going on. I think of the earthquakes. I think of Matthew, Mark, and Luke talking about at the end of the age, there will be earthquakes. And that means continents are going to move. That's another part. The islands will move out of their places. And it's a matter of what could be going on. I say get a little prepared with water, with food, with warmth. And today there are things going on where countries are hurting each other. Oh, Iran is bombing Israel. Israel is bombing Iran. And there are countries that are destroying the desalinization plants that provide drinking water to the people. Yeah, that's going on in Israel and in Iran and in other Middle Eastern countries. The water is an issue. The water is something that we all have to know could become a dramatic issue in our future. There's only so much we can do if we're going to live in a city area, or maybe even a suburban area. Where does the water come from? What would we do in America if there was another country or a religion that said, America is the great Satan, and we have to destroy America? How would that be done? Would that be done by destroying our water treatment plants or our food warehouses or our train systems that have food go from one place to another? We already know that the barges in the Mississippi River are restricted in the loads they carry because the water level is going down.
There are other rivers like the Ohio that are just, they just don't have much water at all in them. So we can see there is a pattern, and we get to evaluate whether it will continue or not. Therefore, ask yourself, how can I get ready for what is coming? Matthew, Mark, and Luke, do you believe the Bible? Do you believe that war and famine, pestilence, and earthquakes are coming? Now, maybe we have a short life, but there are people who would still benefit from our storehouse, our water filters. And so it's a question of what are we going to actually do to demonstrate the love of Christ to the people around us. I think that's something that is an individual decision. You get to decide it, I don't. But it's something that we all get to consider. How are we going to show love for one another in the midst of all the pressures and complications that are going on around us? What do we do if we live in a violent area or a land full of violence? How do we show love and compassion when we live in the threat of great violence? What do we do if there's terrorism around? How do we stay safe and show the love of Christ to the people around us? Sometimes we have to do a lot of thinking, don't we? Think it all out and make sure that we can actually fulfill the love of Christ in the world around us. Is it to supply Bibles and hymnals and water and food? What about a warm coat? What about a communication device or a community? These things are all good to have as we go through a time of difficulty. And somehow, we all get to figure what makes sense to have done. Where and what will our storehouse hold? It's a matter of individual decisions. We all make decisions. Are we doing it for Christ? Are we doing it for our own self? I mean, that's a matter of something we all have to look at also. Are we showing the love of Christ to other people because it will benefit us or because it benefits the kingdom of God? And that's something which God gets to judge us at the end of our life. Just make sure that you know what you're doing and that you're being true to Jesus Christ. As the things go on around us with society, with our government, and we have people who have all sorts of restrictions. Oh, we have restrictions in America. But all over the world there are restrictions about what we can possess. Are we hoarding food or are we storing up for a few months? It's a matter of, I guess the authorities will tell us, and ultimately God will be our judge. But we have things going on and we might want to be careful about what we are doing. Speaking of careful, there's some people who want to have, protection. And that protection might be through an aerosol spray. It might be through pepper spray, or if you can't find that, it might be through bug spray at the store. I don't know. Everybody has ideas, and we might want to protect our home from invaders. Have a strong lock on the door, or even more than that, have a considered to be a safe room. And these are things that we all get to evaluate what makes sense for our life and our situation in the world. And where are we going to keep the food, water and food
and warmth that we are preparing for a hard time. Where do we keep it? How much are we going to share? It's a question which every one of us has to consider, and it's best if we do that in advance. What do we need? What do we want? Don't forget there will be people who need, they might need a hearing aid battery. They might need a wheelchair. They might need a toothbrush. And somehow it's a matter of us having a little bit to share when things get difficult in this world that could certainly become brutal. This world, there are people in it who, well, they are brutal. And so we have to know how to protect ourselves, probably through being a community where we look after one another. Well, there are examples of what is in the world and the hope we have in Jesus Christ. It's amazing how people put their hope in government to protect them. And then government is protecting itself. And so it doesn't think so much about the citizens. I mean, you can look at that example all through history. Even in these recent days, it has been like that. The recent decades in every country. And right now we have seen what's gone on with Iran, where the citizens protested against their Iranian government, and the government sent out enforcers. You can call them law enforcement people, but they enforced the will of the government upon the protesters. And so there were thousands of protesters that were killed by the authoritarian forces. The government, Iran, says that 5,000 people were killed, but there are Iranian citizens who say that there were 35,000 killed by those authoritarian forces. Things can happen in any government all over the world. As people rise up, who is going to actually demand freedom, demand responsibility, or even to have a republic become formed? And who will rise up against an authoritarian government? There's only so much you can do. Who has the power? Who has the, I guess you can narrow it down to guns too. Who has the guns? The guns were shot against the Iranian people all over the place. It's pretty well said that there were 30,000 to 40,000 people who were killed by government forces. And it's a big question to what makes a difference to any government. We know for the COVID lockdowns that there were, in some capitals, quite a few capitals, there were tens of thousands of people who protested. But did that make a difference to the government? Not really. The government still continued with their lockdowns, and that is the way it was. So what makes a difference for the government to listen to the people? I think it is different in different countries, but you have to know that we want to protect the rights that our forefathers gave us in America. We have the Bill of Rights. We have God-given rights. And somehow, there might be a point when we, the people of America, have to stand up for our rights. That's something that could happen in any country, standing up for the rights of the people. It's true in America. It's true in any country of the world. So I didn't know I was going to be talking so much patriotism today. Oh, that's right. Some people might consider it as the opposite of patriotism. But that's something which we all get to decide
what are we going to support? What are we going to actually do? Because it is the most important thing for us to actually support and do the will of God. And a part of the freedoms we have is a little bit different, but it does make a difference in how we are able to preach the Bible to people. We even had a revolution that was very concerned about that in America, the American Revolution. Now, the history books have a certain take on it, and that's why it is very beneficial to read the older history books that have a more extensive view about what happened in the American Revolution. Oh, that's an interesting thing for today, because there are people all over the world who are in revolution. They revolt against the government. And what happens? Change happens. Yes, does it take 5% of the population? That is what some people estimate happened in America. 5 or 6% of the Americans were, I'll call them radical revolutionaries. And they opposed the rule of England, and they opposed the taxes that were at that time about 5%. And what are our tax rates today? 25%, more or less. It's something that is going on, and we have to have an understanding of what we are going to do with our debt, with our government, and how this all relates to what is the most important, God's word, and what God tells us to do. Now, we have our great big huge national debt. It's approaching $40 trillion. Yeah, and I always think of this, it's beyond our concept of huge, but I have put it in terms of how many seconds is it to just kind of get a grasp of it. 1 million seconds is 12 days. 1 billion seconds is 32 years. 1 trillion seconds is 32,000 years. And

assets of America. It's kind of like foreclosure, just what happens in regular law. A institution can foreclose upon a property or a people when their debt is not paid. That has gone on in Egypt and in Greece also, and those people who were owed the money took over the assets of the country and imposed a fine upon the people. Oh, so if your water would cost $100 a month, they could impose an additional $100 a month until the debt was repaid. That has gone on in history, and that could very well be what happens in America. We are governed by law. What law are we governed by? Well, certainly the Constitution, but there is also commercial law. There's something called admiralty law. And admiralty law goes back to when there was international trade that went over the oceans between countries. And so admiralty law could be argued as the essential law of nations. In fact, it has been argued as that law. So it's a position that we could go back to old English law and a form of our legal system that we live under. And that would allow the creditors to take over the assets of we the people of this country or any countries. And that's something that has gone on as we try to figure out how people get paid when they are owed money. And it is a matter of law. As I said, admiralty law is one thing. Oh, it's a whole another study, and I don't mean I know all the fact of it, but there are people who will talk about it. They will tell you that the flag makes a difference about what authority that court is under. Like the courts of America, do they have a national flag or do they have a commercial law, a flag of an admiralty flag that has fringes around its edges? What law are they governed by? It's a question which we all may very well be faced with. As there is a power struggle within countries. And I think of the power struggles that have gone on between capitalism and communism. I think of Joseph Stalin, who said, he said, this was about 1931, that it doesn't matter who votes, it only matters who counts the votes. Another communist, Chairman Mao Zedong, oh, about 1938, said that political power comes out of the barrel of a gun. So we have all sorts of things at play that are trying to push us one way or the other. It is a certain power struggle, and it is a certain legal structure. So, the legal structure is in a fight, and the political structure is in a fight. So all these things are fighting for control of the resources that every country has. I don't really know what to say about that, except it is a power struggle going on right now in our very country and all over the world. And somehow we get to be thoughtful and figure it out. Oh, I remember a Catholic priest I have known, and he said, we must be shrewd as we go through life. And he used that word shrewd in a godly and thoughtful way. And I think that's a matter of how people can be thoughtful and consider what goes on in this world and how we react to it. Just because we are Christians and kind people, it doesn't mean we

0: need to ignore the thinking power that we have. We have an intellect. We have a brain that we can use to figure things out, including how we can be kind and loving to people. That's a part of what we use our brain for. It's not just plain old survival. It is everything that we value. Our relationship with God through Jesus Christ, we value that. How do we preserve it in the midst of all this conflict that is going on in the world around us when people want to do violence to us? And there are some people who want to kill us. There are tensions all around. And so, will things suddenly turn difficult? Well, they could. They could. They have happened in other countries where we have had great struggles. The people of those countries have had great struggles. And a warehouse has been very good for them. A warehouse of what? Food? Water would be number one. You might need a water filter. You might need food. You might need a little bit of food and fuel to cook your food. And somehow, there are people who will need to have a camp stove and enough propane to cook your food. And what happens if there is a power struggle and the electricity is turned off, either intentionally or it runs out of what is needed to make electricity, or there is a terrorism event? Now, somehow, there are things going on. A little propane stove and propane would do. Several 5-gallon containers of propane. It's something that we have concerns about. And if there is the violence that some people talk about, we want to be careful with what we possess. And I'm thinking of our keys and our wallet that tells us where we would live. What if those were stolen from us? Would our family be safe? Well, we better think about those things because we want to protect the lives of the innocent, the lives of our family, and the community around us. We want to stay alert. We want to love and protect our neighbor using godly wisdom. And this is a part of how we do it. We think about things. And we also think about preparedness. Now, I do have my free preparedness page, which I invite you to send me a self-addressed stamped envelope, and I'll put it right back to you. Send it to John Stephenson, P.O. Box 7222, Chico, California, 95927. And think about preparing, because that's what we want to do, even in these days that are coming. There are days that are wonderful. There's days right now that are about Passover coming up, and we want to honor God's holy days. They are holy days, and somehow we call these holy days, which are different from holy days. So look at Leviticus 12:29 and see how important it is that we follow God's holy days and not the pagan custom. Well, God bless you. And honor God. Love your neighbor in a godly way. God bless you.
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1: As people gathered to celebrate Juneteenth at events across the U.S. yesterday, former President Barack Obama and former First Lady Michelle Obama welcomed.
2: It's a heart problem. 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Even though the Bible presents many infallible proofs of Christ's resurrection, skeptics still refuse to believe it. 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Jesus addresses this problem in one of his accounts where Abraham says of unbelievers, if they do not hear Moses and the prophets, neither will they be persuaded though one rose from the dead. And when Jesus raised Lazarus from the dead, the religious leaders couldn't deny it, so they plotted to kill him.
3: Death and Resurrection at AnswersRadio.com. 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

0: Welcome to This Week on Capitol Hill, your insider's guide to the story shaping Washington and the world. I'm your host, Tony Perkins. This week, we're on the road in Gainesville, Georgia, before a live and enthusiastic party.
1: That roast ball fish.
0: I'm part in the Research Council's Faith, Family, and Future Tour. Well, the big news this week.
2: On Sunday, we reached an agreement with Iran that achieves everything we set out to accomplish, everything and much more. Ending the current conflict, reopening the Strait of Hormuz, and preventing Iran from ever obtaining a nuclear weapon. That's what it was all about. That was about 99%. Iran cannot have a nuclear weapon.
0: That was President Donald Trump earlier this week. Well, the release of the agreement's text midweek has raised concerns both here in the United States and Israel. We'll discuss the implications of the agreement with Michelle Bachmann, a former member of the House of Representatives, and she was a member of the Permanent Select Committee on Intelligence and a former presidential candidate. Meanwhile, after a planned attack at last weekend's UFC event at the White House, that was reportedly thwarted, the tension quickly turned back to national security. Senate efforts to reauthorize Section 702 of the Foreign Intelligence Surveillance Act hit a roadblock when President Trump said he would not sign the measure unless it included the Save America Act.
3: I mean, that's all we want. It's not a lot. The Save America Act. And that can be passed any way they want to pass it, but I'm not going to sign FISA unless it's done.
0: We'll discuss the future of FISA with Georgia Congressman Andrew Klein. And House Speaker Mike Johnson will be joining us with his take on this week's events. All of that and more coming up on This Week on Capitol Hill.
4: Today's edition of This Week on Capitol Hill is being presented by AARP.
0: Iran was not the only issue generating controversy this week in Washington. From France, President Trump sparked another round of debate with a Truth Social post announcing that he would delay Jay Clayton's confirmation as Director of National Intelligence unless the Senate first passed the Save America Act, along with the reauthorization of Section 702 of FISA. Joining us now to discuss this in more is Congressman Andrew Clyde, who serves on the House Appropriations Committee and the Budget Committee. He represents the 9th Congressional District of Georgia, where we are tonight. Congressman Clyde, welcome to This Week on Capitol Hill.
5: Well, thank you, Tony. It's great to be with you.
0: All right, before we get into the FISA lapse and the concerns about that and the Save America Act, I want to get your reaction to what we know so far about the Iran deal.
5: Well, I tell you, if there's a person who can make a deal and make a good deal for the United States of America, it's President Donald J. Trump. He loves this country, and I think it would not be a good deal if he didn't want it. If he didn't sign it, then. It's got to be a good deal for our country, I really believe. The number one requirement was to ensure that Iran never got a nuclear weapon, and that is happening with this particular deal right here. There are some concerns about a $300 billion fund in it, but not one dime of that's coming from the United States. It's basically going to come from frozen money that the United States has, through sanctions, has frozen across the world.
0: Let's talk now about FISA. We're going to talk a little bit later with former Congresswoman Michelle Bachmann more about the MOU, the Memorandum of Understanding that was signed this week. FISA was another big issue. I mean, this is something that is used for foreign intelligence, but you, along with others, myself included, have had some concerns about needed reforms. Many of those reforms have been done, but that's not what held it up. It is lapsed. This is a large part of the president's daily briefing on threats to the country. Are you concerned about that?
5: Well, I'm very concerned about the reauthorization of FISA as it is right now. Okay. 2 years ago, we reauthorized FISA with a number of very good reforms to it, but it still isn't enough. You know, we have a Fourth Amendment in our Constitution, and it talks about being secure in your homes, on your persons, in your papers, all right? There's a preemption clause there that says, you know, the Second Amendment has a preemption clause that says shall not be infringed. The Fourth Amendment also has a preemption clause, and it says shall not be violated. Okay, so it is critically important that we uphold the Constitution, the Fourth Amendment of the Constitution, when we reauthorize FISA, because it's foreign intelligence surveillance, not United States citizen surveillance.
0: Let me step back for just a moment and explain exactly what Section 702 does.
5: Well, Section 702 allows for the intelligence agencies of the United States to grab the metadata from all of the electronic communication service providers, you know, whether it's, Verizon or AT&T or any of the large communication service providers, or even now, within the current FISA bill, they made that definition so broad. Now it could be anyone that actually has a router that provides Wi-Fi to you, like Starbucks, right? Okay, or McDonald's, right? And that needs to be tightened up. It's too broad, so that what we have is more security for the privacy of American citizens, so that they are not surveilled. If the government wants to surveil us, fine, get a warrant, all right?
0: Are you confident you can get those provisions into FISA now that it is lapsed? I mean, there shouldn't be some robust conversations taking place.
5: Well, it has lapsed, but yet it hasn't lapsed, okay? Back in March, the actual FISA court, Foreign Intelligence Surveillance Act court, reauthorized FISA for a year, and that is something that can happen within the statute. The statute allows that, okay? So literally from March of 2026 to March of 2027, FISA is still actually technically authorized. So we're within this area of a continuing authorization, all right? It's kind of a gray area that people are like, well, Congress hasn't actually reauthorized it. Well, we actually reauthorized the court to reauthorize it, but it only lasts for a year. So we have a little bit of time yet, okay? But we still need to get these Fourth Amendment protections into the bill, all right? It's like when the government wants to buy the metadata. Commercial entities can buy it, and that's fine, but the government should be able to, because commercial agencies, they can't throw you in jail. They can't take away your rights. The government can, so the government needs to get a warrant in order to do these things.
0: So that's one issue. That's not what derailed it this time in the Senate. The Senate was moving forward for reauthorization. Then the president this week said, I'm not going to sign it unless it includes, say, the Save America Act. So first, speak to what the Save America Act is.
5: Sure. The Save America Act is really three-pronged. Number one, you have to be a United States citizen to vote. Number two, in order to register to vote, you have to prove United States citizenship. And number three, the voter rules across the country for federal elections have to be verified to ensure that there are only citizens in those rolls. Now, that means illegal aliens cannot be in the rolls. That also means that legal aliens cannot be on the rolls either. They cannot vote. You have to be a citizen in order to vote, and that is so critically important. We have photo ID required in that as well, and there are about 34 states that require voter ID, but yet there's 16 that don't, and that's very concerning.
0: So this is just common sense.
5: It is. It's common sense.
0: I mean, you have to have an ID to get on an airplane. You have to have an ID to cash a check, if you can cash it. So voting, I mean, that is one of the most sacred duties of a citizen of this country.
5: Absolutely. It is people's voice. For people to make their voice heard in government, the way we do that is the vote.
0: So we just have a little over a minute and a half left. What are the prospects of Save America Act passing?
5: Well, I was very, very pleased to see the president's tweet. I actually spoke to him Monday, a week ago, right as the Georgia elections, the early voting started. I spoke to him about this specific issue, and he actually told me then that he said it has to be. Save America Act has to be attached to FISA for me to sign it. And now he comes out with a tweet on it. So I think that gives us great momentum, all right, to push that and make that happen this coming week.
0: Well, it has passed in the House. Save America Act has passed. FISA has passed in the House. The Senate is where the issue lies.
5: That's true. It is, but it. I think the House is going to try and pass FISA again. And when we do it, we need to be putting Save America Act in with it. The Senate, as you said, the Senate could actually do it because FISA is over there right now, and as well as the Save America Act is there.
0: Been sitting there.
5: Been sitting there a while.
0: A lot of things sit in the Senate.
5: A lot more than sit in the House. That's for sure. You're right, Tony.
0: Congressman Andrew Clyde, thanks so much for joining us.
5: Thank you.
0: All right, folks, don't go anywhere. When we come back, we're going to be joined by former Congresswoman Michelle Bachmann. She's going to be joining us to talk about the memorandum of understanding between the United States and Iran. Is it a good deal? Is it good for Israel? What should we be looking for? All of that and more. Still to come, we're going to be joining the speaker as well. So don't go anywhere. More this week on Capitol Hill. Straight ahead.
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0: Welcome back to This Week on Capitol Hill. I'm your host, Tony Perkins, and we're at North Hall Church in Georgia, right outside of Gainesville, Georgia, with a live enthusiastic... All right, we were talking, we just touched on this, but I want to go deeper into the memorandum of understanding that was signed this week between the United States and Iran regarding the war. It buys us 60 more days of a ceasefire as the details are kind of negotiated. But in the 14 paragraphs that we have, it tells us a lot. Joining me now to discuss this and more is Michelle Bachmann, a former member of Congress from Minnesota. So you served on the House Intelligence Committee during your time in Congress. Based on your understanding and your history of Iran and that regime, what do you make of this memorandum of understanding with the Iranian regime? Will it lead to peace in the Middle East?
13: 100% no, it will not lead to peace because it's rewarding Iran, a terror regime, a death-defying regime, a regime that hates the United States and hates Israel with a passion. That hasn't changed despite leadership changes. They intend to take down our nation. They intend to take down Israel as well. So they have zero plans to abide by this agreement. Just look at the statements that were made today by the Ayatollah and by the leadership within Iran. They're very arrogant, very proud, very prideful. They're spurning Donald Trump. And they declared that they're the new superpower. In fact, they said they defeated two superpowers with this memorandum of understanding. They see the agreement that they won and that they defeated the United States and they've defeated Israel. Israel is the superpower of the Middle East. We're the global superpower of the world. They see that they've defeated us, and they declared themselves the new global superpower in the Middle East. So that's what they think of the agreement. That's what they think of us. So I don't see any fear on the part of Iran regarding this agreement. They see they're going to become wealthy again. They're going to have freedom again. They can get right back up to their old tricks again to try to destroy the United States and build a nuclear weapon.
0: I was speaking earlier this week with the ambassador to the U.S. from Israel, Ambassador Leiter, and one of the concerns is the frozen assets that will be released. And of course, we don't know all the details of how this framework's going to work. However, there's no discussion in the 14 points about Iran reining in their proxies, Hezbollah, Hamas, the Houthis. Could not these assets, billions of dollars of assets, reestablish the harassment that these proxies, these terrorist proxies, have been toward Israel?
13: Oh, exactly. And as a matter of fact, they made a statement about that today, too. The Iranians said that they plan to use the money to rearm and remilitarize Hezbollah, which is their proxy. So if you see terrorism in the world, it's Iran behind it. They're the number one state sponsor of terrorism in the world. They've been designated that by the United States State Department since 1979. And so Donald Trump, I give him a lot of credit. I love Donald Trump as our president. I'm so grateful for him that he's our president. But I feel like I've seen two Donald Trumps in the Iran war. We had the most brilliant American leader, the bravest, most bold American leader, beginning on February 28th, really truly a miraculous military operation where it was the United States partnering with Israel, our greatest ally. We'd never done anything like this before. It was a first in history. And we saw God miraculously brought one miracle after another, nearly hour after hour after hour, so much so that Iran was practically defeated. We saw not only the Ayatollah killed, all of the Iranian Revolutionary Guard Corps, literally to a person, every leader killed, and then we went down not one, not two, but three levels of leadership, destroying their Navy, destroying their Air Force, destroying their military on the ground. We took out their nuclear production facilities. We did great damage to a lot of their missiles and their ballistic missiles and their launchers. We did an incredible job with the hand and blessing of an almighty God. And then I don't know what happened. It's like Donald Trump went to China and he said, now China's going to buy 200 Boeing jets. Okay, whoopee for that, great. But it's like he came home a different person. I don't know what happened in China. I don't know if it was China. I don't know if he read poll numbers. He got cold feet because the midterms are coming. Poll numbers were going down. The price of gas was going up. People were churning against the war. So this may have been a pragmatic move more than anything, just eyeing the midterms. But this was a once-in-a-lifetime opportunity to destroy the worst state sponsor of terrorism and really the whole regime, because Qatar is the number one funder of terrorism in the world. We could have seen this whole network fall. And that's what I was just shocked at, because Donald Trump was so bold and he made statements that he was going to see this to the end. He was gonna bring this whole thing to the end. And then he just pivoted on his heels. And we saw this memorandum of understanding is a document I can't even recognize or understand, because from the White House's point of view, they're saying that the memorandum of understanding is all performance-based. You might have seen Vice President Vance on Sean Hannity's show this week, and he did a flawless job explaining the memorandum of understanding. I thought, gee, this sounds pretty good after the vice president was done, until I read the text. And the text has no teeth of holding Iran accountable. It's the United States that gives Iran everything. Iran doesn't do anything. They have to make a statement that they've been making for 48 years, so they've been lying through their teeth about. And it's that, oh yeah, we won't make nuclear weapons. They've had their fingers crossed behind their back saying that for 48 years. So what's new with that? They're going to say it again. And then they said, yep, we'll open up the streets of Hormuz. Well, today they've been very vocal. They said, yeah, we're planning to charge tolls on this. And they're planning to make hundreds of billions of dollars. It's against international law. They're not allowed to do that. So they intend to be rewarded. And remember where all this started, Tony. It started with October 7th. It was Iran that attacked Israel. They attacked through Hamas, their proxy, through Hezbollah, through the Iraqi militias, through the Houthis. So they have people that they pay to do their dirty work. Iran has other groups that they pay to do their dirty work. And they really are Terror Inc. That's all they are. Iran isn't a state. It's a terrorist organization, not the people, but the terrorist organization that runs Iran. So now they're back in business and they'll have money.
0: Michelle, just have 30 seconds left. It may be a pragmatic decision, but what does it do to our relationship with Israel? 20 seconds.
13: It's devastating. If you look at the people of Israel, they're shocked. They feel betrayed. They feel that the United States has stabbed them in the back, because there is no security agreement for Israel in this. In fact, President Trump has slapped Benjamin Netanyahu this way, in the last few days. And there's a very difficult election coming up this fall. Today he said, I don't know if I'll endorse him or not. Maybe I will. I don't know. But he's been very emotional lately, he said. Well, President Trump has looked very emotional lately, and I don't understand it. Again, our role is to be biblical in all of this, and the Bible tells us that nations will be judged for how they treat Israel. And that's really my question about this.
0: Always appreciate your insights. Folks, stick with us. We'll be back with more right after this.
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0: This week on Capitol Hill, I'm Tony Perkins, your host, and we are at North Hall Church in Gainesville, Georgia, with a live and here at North Hall Church, the pastor is with us. And by the way, this is home for Family Research Council's Pray, Vote, Stand chapter for Hall County. And Pastor Bucky, thanks for joining us.
20: Yeah, glad to have y'all and have you here at North Hall Church.
0: Pastor Bucky Kennedy, senior pastor here and host for us tonight. I want to get into a conversation about pastors being engaged, but you just heard Michelle Bachman talking about Israel, a biblical view of Israel, and then I think there are a few foreign policy issues that are more important in our relationship with Israel and Jewish state.
20: Yeah, you know, Tony, most of the time people are looking at Israel through a geopolitical lens.
0: And we have to understand them through biblical truth. And people ask me all the time, well, is Israel today the same Israel in the Bible, which is almost kind of funny. And they think, well, there's a lot that Israel does wrong. They've got a corrupt government. They got all this kind of stuff. And I always reminded them, I said, you know something? I'm so glad that God's faithful to me when I'm rebellious. And if you read Israel's history throughout Scripture, God's always been faithful to Israel. He's always disciplined Israel. He's always called them back. But God's not forgotten Israel. And we need to understand that relationship biblically. It's not political. It's not outside that. It is a biblical relationship. And we keep making political decisions about a biblical problem.
1: Right. And I tell people, look, my support of Israel is the support of the Jewish people and the Jewish state and its right to exist and defend itself. I don't endorse every decision they make because I don't endorse every decision my own government makes. So, I mean, that's not what we're saying here. They have a right to exist. God gave them that land. It's their land and should not be given to us to create a two-state solution for the Palestinians. That's not what that land should be.
0: I agree 100%.
1: All right, continuing that line of reasoning or thinking about pastors and churches being involved in issues like that that are now called political issues, what are you doing talking about an issue that's political?
0: Well, I say it's a biblical issue. As a matter of fact, I took our church recently through Romans 9:10-11, and I said, here's what Scripture talks about in Israel. And let's see what the Bible says, not what the politicians say, not what the pundits say. And let's look at what God's Word says about our relationship with Israel. You don't have to be mad. You don't have to be angry. Just preach the Bible. The Bible answers the issues.
1: But when churches start to speak to these issues, because, you know, marriage, they say it's a political issue. It's a biblical issue. Life, it is a political issue. It's a biblical issue. Gender, it's a biblical issue. Jesus in chapter 19 said, "Ask not, ask you again. You have asked for years and you have not." But when you do that, you're called a Christian nationalist when you get involved. I was on C-SPAN earlier this week, and I want to play a clip from a question that the host asked me. Play clip 9.
21: Tony, how do you define Christian nationalism?
22: Well, you know, we had that conversation last time I was here. I think I put that back on those who are using the term. It's not a term I use. So, I mean, how would you define Christian nationalism?
21: No, I'm asking you.
22: Well, I mean,
21: I get to ask the question, Tony.
1: They don't know the definition,
0: though.
1: And so they use that as a, it's not like calling somebody a bigot just to shut down the conversation. Yeah. It's a pejorative that is used. And it's exactly the last time I was sitting in that chair, they asked me the same question again. What's a Christian nationalist?
0: It's a social construct. I mean, it really is. It's something that we don't have an answer for. Let's make up a name,
1: right?
0: Which is the argument. I love how you handled it. You said, you define it. And a lot of times when I'm discussing Scripture and people are coming up, I said, well, tell me what you think. And most of the time, people have opposition without any evidence, and so they come up with names, and that's kind of what this is. And you know, I'm an American, I'm a Christian that's an American.
1: I love this country.
0: I love our country, but I don't put politics before Scripture.
1: Right.
0: My view and understanding of the Word of God determines my political understanding.
1: What do you ask that before? What would you say to pastors out there that are reluctant to talk to these issues that affect the culture and the policy that governs our nation?
0: Well, I'd encourage them to preach the full counsel of God. I mean, you don't have to go after the topic, but if you're preaching through the Word, verse by verse, chapter by chapter, you're going to come up on it. And just plainly, boldly, courageously, and confidently speak to the issue. And let the Bible explain the Bible.
1: I encourage pastors to preach through the Word of God, and those issues are going to come up, and you can address them, and you can't be accused of cherry-picking issues because you're just preaching the Word of God.
0: Yeah, Tony, I just encourage you, don't be a parent of the latest and greatest. Be a preacher of the Word.
1: Amen.
0: Well,
1: Bucky Kennedy, thanks for hosting the Word.
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0: Welcome back to This Week on Capitol Hill. I'm your host, Tony Perkins. Thanks so much for tuning in. As we're before a live audience here at Northall Church in Gainesville. Well, while the House of Representatives was not in session in Capitol in Washington this week, many of the members were back in their districts meeting with constituents, attending events, and campaigning. At the same time, primary elections were taking place across several states, including here in Georgia. And these are races that can play an important role in shaping the midterms this fall, determining control of the House and the Senate. Joining us now for our weekly conversation to discuss this and much more is House Speaker Mike Johnson of Louisiana, who joins us from the road. Mr. Speaker, welcome to This Week on Capitol Hill.
26: Hey, Tony, great to be with you.
0: All right, so let's start with the primary results from this week. What's your takeaway?
26: Well, we're feeling good. I think the right candidates are emerging on the Republican side. And what we're seeing is a trend around the country of more and more radical Democrats. You've seen this trend, and we discussed it. The best way to describe it is that I think there's many Mamdani wannabes who are popping up all around the country, many of them running for Congress. And I'll tell you that the alarming thing for the country is that the energy, the money, the excitement, the grassroots is on the side of the insurgent left. People are openly running for Congress as Marxists, as socialists, and far leftists, further left than the party's ever been. So I'm afraid that the time for centrists and moderation and common sense in the Democrat Party is behind us now. And we've got to recognize this is a battle of worldviews and ideologies more than just policy.
5: Mr. Speaker, several months ago, as you, we were not even into the primary season, you said you were bullish on the fall's midterm elections. Are you even more so now?
26: I am. I'm convinced. And even the prognosticators now, Tony, are saying that Republicans are favored to win more seats. The latest amount by the Cook Report, which is kind of the gold standard, is they say 214 safe Republican seats, 204 in the Democrat column. And the ones in the middle are the jump ball seats, the swing districts. And so if you think of it, it's a profound thing. The entire control of Congress and the direction of the country will come down to less than 20 seats in the House of Representatives. So I'm out crisscrossing the country. I've been in New York, Ohio, and here in Michigan over the last 3 days, going to all these swing districts, raising the resources necessary to win. We got great candidates, a great record to run out, a great message. I think the energy will be on our side.
5: You know, you and I have talked about this, Mr. Speaker, about how politics is downstream from the culture and the culture downstream from the church. You know, we're broadcasting here tonight from a church. How important is it that the voice of the church be heard in this hour?
26: Well, it's critical. You know, we have to stand for our values because they happen to be the values of this great nation that we are given to steward. You know, it is, without dispute, the greatest nation in the history of the world by every objective measure. We're the most free, most successful, most powerful, most benevolent nation that has ever been. But we are reminded every day that that is not a guarantee. We're still an experiment of self-governance. And that republic that we are trying to keep rests upon some very important foundations, those the principles that made us the great nation. We have to defend those. We have to contend for them and contend for the faith, because these things are intertwined. So this is the time for the church and people of faith to be very vocal, to be more consistent and vocal and of greater conviction than we've ever been, because the stakes are so very high. We have to get beyond the 250th anniversary and understand that freedom isn't free and it's got to be defended.
5: Let me ask you about those foundations, because last weekend in Washington, D.C., I was in Washington over the weekend. You were there for the UFC fight there on the lawn of the White House. And we found out that there was a foiled terrorist plot, domestic, that was aimed at the UFC event there at the White House. This was domestic. I mean, what is causing this coming apart here in our nation?
26: Well, it's been a long trend, of course, moral relativism and the indoctrination that now 2 to 3 generations of American school children have gotten in their schools. Now they're being radicalized online. This foiled terrorism plot that would have happened on the White House premises just on Sunday night involved men from 5 to 6 different states around the country, young men between the ages of their early 30s to as young as 19. And they're in these chat groups on these subversive websites, and they were organizing what they thought would be an assassination, a mass casualty event of members of Congress, you know, the House and Senate, and of course, perhaps even the president himself. So very dangerous times. We've got to recognize that's what we're up against. These are dangerous days. The days are evil, as Scripture says, and we have to walk circumspectly. We have to act accordingly. We've got to make sure we are properly funding our brave law enforcement agencies and those who are charged with keeping the American people safe.
5: We can do all of that, and I know that Congress is working hard to do that. We were talking earlier with Congressman Andrew Clyde here that represents this district. But there's a moral fabric that is...
1: And when you look at government, civil government doesn't work unless you have self-government. You know, John Adams talked about that. Our government was made for moral and religious people, wholly inadequate for the government of any other. Our institutions that reinforce and instill that have been doing the opposite over the last 50, 60 years. Are we on a path of fixing that?
26: I think we are. I think that, you know, it's sort of a pendulum in the culture, and it was swung so far to the radical left that I do believe there is a backlash. There are little sparks of revival around the country. There's a recognition, interestingly, among young men demographically who are returning to faith and looking for truth, the absolutes that have been absent from the culture for so long. So as we say all the time, this is a moment for us to speak with clarity, conviction, and consistency more than we have, and to be bold about it. Go into the public square and share the truth in love, of course, but to let people know that there is an absolute. There are commands that were given by our Creator. And I think the 250th anniversary, Tony, is a perfect opportunity for us to use it as a teachable moment. I like to say this all the time, take everybody

0: used to teach, right?
1: Yeah, right. Good time for education.
0: All right. Well, we'll encourage people to check that out. Mr. Speaker, thanks so much for taking time to join us this week. We look to see you next week in Washington, D.C.
2: Well, he's rich. You check out the Valley Revenue Board.
0: If the Speaker and I used to teach, you can text COURSE to 67742 and find out more about it. That's COURSE to 67742. All right, after the break, a few final thoughts on the news of the week. So stay with us. Don't go anywhere. More straight ahead.
3: 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We all pay in. 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
8: 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Today, that constitutional right is being assaulted once more from within.

0: Okay, God, my life's a mess, so I'm praying. What do you want from me?
1: Do you have a wallet?
0: Yeah. There's $4 in it.
1: I'll take it.
0: Great, no problem.
1: Do you have a savings account?
0: Yeah.
1: I'll take it.
0: Okay.
1: A business?
0: Yeah, I'm about to go bankrupt.
1: I'll take it.
0: You can have it.
1: And your car?
0: My car? Fine, take it.
1: Do you have a family?
0: Yeah, I suppose you want them too.
1: Mm-hmm.
0: Fine. Wait a minute. I've given you everything but the shirt off my back.
1: I'll take it.
0: Great.
1: John, I have a wallet, a savings account, car.
0: I'm real happy for you, God.
1: Take care of them for me.
0: What?
1: Take these possessions and handle them properly. And treat this family with care. Remember, they belong to me.
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Greetings, and welcome to our sermon for this Sunday. This is Pastor Brennan DeForest from Redeemer Evangelical Lutheran Church in Chico, California. We are a local, confessional Lutheran congregation, a member of the Lutheran Church Missouri Synod. We are a congregation where God is the giver through word and sacraments, and we as sinners receive His grace, His forgiveness, and eternal life in Jesus Christ, and His gospel. If you are looking for a church home, we are located here in Chico at 750 Moss Avenue at the corner of Hawthorne Avenue. We have a congregation made up of local families in this community, about 150 members. 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We have law and gospel preaching, liturgical worship, and above all, we preach Jesus Christ and Him crucified. Again, this is Pastor Brennan DeForest from Redeemer Evangelical Lutheran Church in Chico, California.

The fourth Sunday after Pentecost in the year of our Lord, 2026. A reading from Matthew chapter 10. These 12 Jesus sent out, instructing them, "Brother will deliver brother over to death, and the father his child, and children will rise against parents and have them put to death. And you will be hated by all for my name's sake. But the one who endures to the end will be saved. When they persecute you in one town, flee to the next. For truly I say to you, you will not have gone through all the towns of Israel before the Son of Man comes. A disciple is not above his teacher, nor a servant above his master. It is enough for the disciple to be like his teacher, and the servant like his master. If they have called the master of the house Beelzebul, how much more will they malign those of his household? So have no fear of them, for nothing is covered that will not be revealed, or hidden that will not be known. What I tell you in the dark, say in the light, and what you hear whispered, proclaim on the housetops. And do not fear those who kill the body, but cannot kill the soul. Rather fear him who can destroy both soul and body in hell. Are not two sparrows sold for a penny? And not one of them will fall to the ground apart from your father. But even the hairs of your head are all numbered. Fear not, therefore, you are of more value than many sparrows. So everyone who acknowledges me before men, I also will acknowledge before my Father who is in heaven. But whoever denies me before men, I also will deny before my Father who is in heaven." This is the word of the Lord. Thanks be to God. Once again, the reading was from Matthew chapter 10, verses 21 through 33. In the name of the Father, and of the Son, and of the Holy Spirit. Amen. The only thing we have to fear is fear itself. Probably you've heard that famous quote before. Possibly you might know who spoke it and when. President Franklin Delano Roosevelt spoke those words near the beginning of his first inaugural address in January 1933. What was there to be afraid of in January 1933? That was the peak of the Great Depression. Banks were closing and farms were being foreclosed on daily. Unemployment was at 25%. And a guy named Adolf Hitler had just become leader of Germany. All that. Yet in his speech, FDR declares none of that should cause fear. The only thing that should cause fear is being too afraid to do anything about those fears. Letting fear itself control your thoughts and actions. What's there to be afraid of as a Christian? What are you afraid of as a Christian? Maybe if others around you know that you're a Christian, you fear that all eyes are on you, waiting for you to sin or mess up, so then those others can call you a hypocrite and a fraud and criticize you and your faith. Maybe you're afraid of letting those around you know you're a Christian, because you're not strong on explaining your beliefs. You feel inadequate defending your faith. Maybe you fear the names Christians sometimes get called. A bigot, a misogynist, unloving, unintelligent, narrow-minded. I don't think we're at this point yet in America, but certainly in other countries, Christians fear reading the Bible or praying in public. They fear getting turned down for a job, or getting passed over for a promotion, or even getting fired because of their identity as a Christian. They fear imprisonment or death for their faith. Or maybe your fears as a Christian are something else entirely. You fear reading the Bible because it's too difficult to understand. You fear you aren't doing enough. You fear Jesus won't love you because of what you've done. You fear this is all a waste of time. You're afraid God has abandoned you in the midst of your sufferings. What is there to be afraid of as a Christian? We've already maybe mentioned them, or you've already maybe thought about them.
When Jesus is instructing his disciples about mission work in today's gospel, he states things that will happen to Christians because of their faith. Things that Christians might certainly fear. Family members not understanding, being hostile to the Christian faith, even putting their Christian family members to death. Hated by all for the sake of Jesus' name. Persecution in various places and the need to flee somewhere new. Essentially, if it happened or is still happening to Jesus, it will certainly also happen to his followers. A disciple is not above his teacher, nor a servant above his master. If they have called the master of the house Beelzebul, how much more will they malign those of his household? What then is there to be afraid of as a Christian? Betrayal, rejection, martyrdom, rumors, false accusations, slander, dismissal, all of which Jesus has suffered, and so Christians themselves might suffer. Okay, there's much that Christians might fear, that you might fear as a Christian. But what should you be afraid of as a Christian? In the intro, we chanted, "When I am afraid, I put my trust in you. In God, whose word I praise, in God I trust, I shall not be afraid. What can flesh do to me? In God I trust, I shall not be afraid. What can man do to me?" What should you be afraid of as a Christian? One phrase gets repeated 3 times in today's gospel. Have no fear, and do not fear. Fear not, therefore. What should you be afraid of as a Christian? According to our readings today, nothing. But specifically, have no fear of them. Them being your opponents, or those who are hostile to, or who don't understand the Christian faith, or even just other people around you. Have no fear of them, because nothing is covered that will not be revealed, or hidden that will not be known. On the last day, the books of judgment will be opened against those who rejected faith in Jesus Christ. Their sins, their evil deeds, their acts of persecution and violence against Christians will all be revealed. Even their so-called good deeds in the eyes of the world will be as nothing in God's eyes. And they will receive the judgment, eternal torment in hell, because they did not have faith in Jesus. What about you? Even when you sin and mess up and don't understand everything written in the Bible and can't strongly articulate your beliefs, because you confess and repent of your sins, because you trust in Jesus as your Lord and Savior by the work of the Holy Spirit and by what you've read in the Bible, on the last day, the only book that will be opened for you is the Lamb's Book of Life, with your name written in it. Your baptismal name set free from and forgiven of all your sins. And your baptismal name made worthy by the atoning blood of Jesus to enter into the everlasting joys of your Master. Have no fear, dear Christian, of others who hate you, persecute you, slander you, look down on you, or don't understand you. For Jesus knows you. But he does not know them. And do not fear those who kill the body, but cannot kill the soul. Don't fear others, the opponents to the Christian faith. And don't even fear what those opponents might do. They might call you names, or criticize you, or put pressure on you and make life difficult, or persecute you, or even kill you. All of that is temporary and earthly.
they can't kill your soul. Death is a tragedy, to be sure, but death means that your soul is with Jesus forever. And on the last day, no matter what names or criticisms or pressures or persecutions you faced on earth as a Christian, on the last day, your body will be raised from the dead, and your soul and body will be reunited. And you will live in your resurrected, perfect, victorious body in the new heavens and new earth with Jesus forever. How did Luther put it in his Mighty Fortress hymn? And take they, our life, goods, fame, child, and wife, though these all be gone, our victory has been won. The kingdom ours remaineth. On top of that, the opponents to the Christian faith might do awful, fearful things. But what ultimately will happen to them? Fear him who can destroy both soul and body in hell. On earth, the unrighteous, evil ones might prosper. But because they don't fear, love, and trust in God above all things, not only their bodies, but their souls will be destroyed in hell. So it is as the psalmist wrote, "In God I trust, I shall not be afraid. What can man do to me?" One last command to not be afraid. Are not two sparrows sold for a penny? And not one of them will fall to the ground apart from your Father. But even the hairs of your head are all numbered. Fear not, therefore. You are of more value than many sparrows. Since God even cares about seemingly worthless sparrows, how much more does he care about you, the jewel of his creation? Since God knows the number of hairs you have on your head, how highly does he value and care about you? When we are afraid, when we have fears and worries, when we're experiencing pressure or persecution from others, or even when we have fears and doubts about our faith and salvation, it can be so easy to think, "Where are you, God? Why aren't you with me in the midst of such difficulties?" And so Jesus is telling us here to not fear and to not have those thoughts because God is with us, strengthening us, guiding us, leading us through our Christian life in all its ups and downs. This is not to say that pressure, persecution, sufferings won't come, but rather when we do experience them as Christians, God is with us. We can boldly pray, "Deliver us from evil," in the Lord's Prayer, and trust that God hears and answers us. Since we are worth more than sparrows, since God even knows the hairs on our head, what do we as Christians have to be afraid of? I think it's a common thing to be asked, "What are you afraid of? What are your fears?" There might be many things you might be afraid of as a Christian. And so the psalmist's words are so comforting. When I am afraid, I put my trust in you. And with a strong faith, with a firm trust in God, he quells our fears and comforts us so that we would not fear anything. Nonetheless, we must still heed Jesus' words at the end of today's gospel. "So everyone who acknowledges me before men, I also will acknowledge before my Father who is in heaven. But whoever denies me before men, I also will deny before my Father who is in heaven." Let's use those words from FDR's first inaugural address. The only thing we have to fear is Jesus telling us, "I never knew you."
That's the only thing to truly fear. Denying Jesus and subsequently being denied by Jesus. But you don't even need to fear that, because that's not you. Here you are, despite what you're afraid of as a Christian, despite what makes you worried as a Christian, despite your strugglings and sufferings and worries and fears, here you are, coming to church, confessing your sins, listening to God's word, being strengthened by word and sacrament to live as a Christian out in the increasingly hostile world. You have been baptized into the name of God the Father, Son, and Holy Spirit. You have confessed your sins and received Christ's forgiveness. You have publicly confirmed your faith. You partake of Jesus' own body and blood. You are here at church. And you live as a Christian out there in the world. So you do acknowledge Jesus Christ before men. And so Jesus Christ acknowledges you before his Father in heaven. So you have nothing to fear. He claims you as his own. He does everything for your salvation. He calls you his forgiven brother or sister. He prepares a place for you in heaven. He is with you now and until the end of the age. What's there to be afraid of? In the name of the Father, and of the Son, and of the Holy Spirit. Amen. Let us pray. O God, because your abiding presence always goes with us, keep us aware of your daily mercies, that we may live secure and content in your eternal love. Through Jesus Christ, your Son, our Lord, who lives and reigns with you in the Holy Spirit, one God, now and forever. Amen. Taught by our Lord and trusting his promises, we are bold to pray. Our Father, who art in heaven, hallowed be thy name. Thy kingdom come, thy will be done, on earth as it is in heaven. Give us this day our daily bread, and forgive us our trespasses, as we forgive those who trespass against us. And lead us not into temptation, but deliver us from evil. For thine is the kingdom, and the power, and the glory, forever and ever. Amen. Now the Lord bless you and keep you. The Lord make his face shine upon you and be gracious to you. The Lord look upon you with favor and give you his peace. Amen. God's richest blessings to you this weekend and this week ahead. Thank you for joining us this afternoon. I am Pastor Brennan DeForest from Redeemer Evangelical Lutheran Church here in Chico. And we are glad you listened to this sermon on KKXX. If you enjoyed today's message, please let us know by calling the church, 530-342-6085. Again, that's 530-342-6085. Also, you can find us online at www.RedeemerChico.org. Thank you again for listening today, and I hope that you will join us each Saturday and Sunday at 1 p.m. for more sermons from Redeemer Evangelical Lutheran Church. The Lord bless you and keep you in Christ, our Savior and Redeemer.

More from the Word of God now at Proverbs chapter 30, verse 10. Do not slander a slave to his master, or he will curse you and you will be found guilty. There's a kind of man who curses his father and does not bless his mother. There's a kind who is pure in his own eyes, yet is not washed from his filthiness. There's a kind, oh, how lofty are his eyes, and his eyelids are raised in arrogance. There's a kind of man whose teeth are like swords, and his jaw teeth like knives, to devour the afflicted from the earth and the needy from among men. The leech has two daughters. Give, give. There are three things that will not be satisfied, four that will not say enough: Sheol and the barren womb, earth that is never satisfied with water, and fire that never says enough. The eye that mocks a father and scorns a mother, the ravens of the valley will pick it out, and the young eagles will eat it. There are three things which are too wonderful for me, four which I do not understand: the way of an eagle in the sky, the way of a serpent on a rock, the way of a ship in the middle of the sea, and the way of a man with a maid. This is the way of an adulterous woman. She eats and wipes her mouth and says, I have done no wrong. Under three things the earth quakes, and under four it cannot bear up. Under a slave when he becomes king, and a fool when he is satisfied with food. Under an unloved woman when she gets a husband, and a maidservant when she supplants her mistress.

0: Proverbs 30:24. Four things are small on the earth, but they are exceedingly wise. The ants are not a strong people, but they prepare their food in the summer. The Shephanim are not mighty people, yet they make their houses in the rocks. The locusts have no king, yet all of them go out in ranks. The lizard you may grasp with the hands, yet it is in kings' palaces. 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
1: Did you ever get your head stuck somewhere when you were a kid? In between the bars of a fence or the banisters on the stairs? It's a common enough experience for it to have become a TV trope. One of the earlier on-screen portrayals of it aired back in 1959. I saw it on a rerun, on an episode of Leave It to Beaver. It's Saturday, and Beaver, a third-grade boy, is at the park hunting for four-leaf clovers, as you do when you're a third grader in 1959, apparently. And Beaver, having spotted a coveted clover over yonder, sticks his head through the fence, the bars of an iron fence. But, aw, shucks, he gets his head stuck. Now, when the townspeople walk by, he keeps crouching low and looks down so they won't see him. And you're wondering, why isn't Beaver asking anyone for help? Well, it's a long story. On Friday, see, at the end of the school day after everyone had gone home, Beaver had accidentally gotten himself locked inside the school, and his family didn't know where he had gone, and it was getting dark out, and Beaver didn't want to get stuck there all weekend, so he pulls the fire alarm. The upshot of it was that he got to ride home in a fire truck. But when he got home, Dad gave him a stern talking to. Beaver, you upset and worried your mother, didn't you? Yes, sir. You cost the city a considerable sum of money. Did you even think about the danger to those men on the fire truck? No, sir. And you succeeded in making yourself a most conspicuous young man, didn't you? I guess so, sir. So Dad told Beaver to think next time, before he caused so much trouble and embarrassment. Now, later, Beaver had to ask his older brother, Wally, "Wally, what does conspicuous mean?" And Wally had explained. You remember how last summer out at the lake, when Larry was out swimming and he lost his swim trunks, and his dad had to go out there with a towel and fetch him from the lake, and everyone was laughing at him? That's conspicuous. They made fun of him for weeks. And so that's why, on the very next day, when Beaver gets his head stuck in the fence, he tries to hide in plain sight, because he's too ashamed and embarrassed to ask for help. After about an hour of this, his brother Wally comes looking for him. He tried pushing and pulling Beaver's head through the bars to no avail. And so he tells Beaver that he's gonna have to go get Dad. "Don't get Dad," Beaver pleads. "He'll say, I'm making a fuss and being conspicuous again." Wally says that maybe he can call the fire department then, because they got all kinds of saws and torches and junk like that to help get guys out of stuff like this. Beaver says, not the fire department. They're the ones I got conspicuous with before. Then Beaver gets an idea. Maybe if I starve and got thin, then I could get out. Nah, that's no good, Wally says. Your head's the one thing on you that doesn't starve. Now, maybe you never got your head stuck in a fence. But you know what it's like to feel stuck. Emotionally, personally, professionally. Like you're not going anywhere. Like you're not making any progress, not advancing. And there's nothing you can do about it. And even if you're not feeling stuck, you can bet that there are people close to you who are stuck. And they're just trying to be inconspicuous about it. Because everyone's got problems. Stuck is a way to describe depression. Researchers estimate that about 1 in every 15 people experience depression each year. And 1 in every 6 have it sometime in their lifetimes. Even children can have depression. Depression is more than feeling sad. Everyone is sad sometimes, but depression is deeper. Depression is when you feel sad or hopeless or anxious nearly every day, for most of the day. Or when activities that you used to enjoy don't interest you or give you much pleasure anymore. Or you notice a major change in your appetite, or you feel tired nearly every day. You feel worthless. You have trouble thinking and concentrating, or you keep having thoughts of death or suicide because you feel like you're stuck. If you have depression, or you know someone who does, the first thing to know is that you're not alone. The term depression might be newer, but it was here long ago. In earlier times, people used to call it melancholy or melancholia. It's something that people in this broken world have always struggled with. So you're not alone. And sometimes it's okay to be conspicuous. It's okay to ask for help. And there is help. You have people who care about you. And most importantly, you have a creator. The God who made you, loves you. He sent me to tell you that. Now, how we got to be stuck in this broken world is a long story. It's not all our fault, but we do all share some of the blame. None of us is innocent. The root of it is that all of us, emotionally stuck or not, we try to hide from God in plain sight. We try to live for ourselves rather than for God and for our neighbors. But God, in His love, sends His word to get us unstuck from ourselves. The Bible gives the account of it. God started with a man named Abraham and his wife Sarah and their family. God sent them a word of hope. Call upon me in the day of trouble, and I will deliver you. God called Abraham's family to trust him and to be a most conspicuous word of hope from him for everyone. But even after they heard God's word, Abraham's family still got stuck on themselves. So God sent his word some more through the voice of the prophets. But even those guys, they sometimes got stuck. This was the case for the prophet Elijah. The account of it comes from the Bible's Old Testament, from the book of 1 Kings. Now, earlier, Elijah had been a huge success. He was at the pinnacle of his career. People respected him. They listened to him. They turned back to God in droves because of the word Elijah spoke to them. But all it took was one critic to send him into a tailspin. Granted, she was a very powerful critic, Jezebel, was her name, the evil queen who bowed down to the idol, the false god, Baal. and she had threatened to kill Elijah. And all these dark emotions came crashing down on him, and for about 6 weeks, or maybe longer, he was down in an emotional pit, and he was certain he'd never get out of it. But God stuck with him. And the way God met Elijah in his depression offers hope for us. Whether you're in a rut or you're trying to walk with someone who is, listen to how it happened, as recorded in 1 Kings chapter 19. So Elijah went a day's journey into the wilderness, and he came to a juniper tree and sat under it. And he asked that he might die. He said, "Oh Lord, I have had enough. Take my life away from me, because I am no better than my fathers." Then he lay down and fell asleep under the tree. But look, an angel appeared and touched him and said to him, "Arise and eat." Elijah looked around and look, near his head, he saw a cake of bread baked over hot coals and a jar of water. And he ate some and drank and went back to sleep. And the angel of the Lord came back a second time and touched him and said, "Arise and eat, because the journey is too great for you." So he got up and ate and drank. And in the strength of that food, he went. He walked 40 days and 40 nights all the way to the mountain of God, to Mount Horeb, where God had met with Moses in the burning bush, where God had given his people Israel his covenant, his commands, and his promises. Elijah walked to that mountain, and there he found a cave and spent the night there. And look, the word of the Lord came to Elijah and spoke to him. "What are you here for, Elijah?" Elijah answered, "I have been very zealous for the Lord God Almighty because the children of Israel have rejected your covenant. Your altars, they have torn them down. Your prophets, they have killed with the sword. And I am the only one left. And now they're trying to kill me too." Then God said, "Come out and stand on the mountain before the Lord. And look, the Lord was passing by. A wind, a great and mighty wind, tore through the mountains and broke the rocks to pieces before the Lord. But the Lord was not in the wind. And after the wind, an earthquake. But the Lord was not in the earthquake. And after the earthquake, a fire. But the Lord was not in the fire. And after the fire, a voice. A gentle whisper. And it happened when Elijah heard it, he covered his face in his cloak. And he went out and he stood in the mouth of the cave. And look, a voice said to him, "What are you here for, Elijah?" And he said, "I have been very zealous for the Lord God Almighty because the children of Israel have rejected your covenant. Your altars, they have torn down. Your prophets, they have killed with the sword. And I am the only one left. And now they're trying to kill me too." And the Lord said to him, "Go back the way you came, through the wilderness of Damascus, and there anoint Hazael to be king over Syria, and anoint Jehu son of Nimshi to be king over Israel, and anoint Elijah, son of Shaphat, to be prophet in your place. And it will be that whoever escapes the sword of Hazael, Jehu will put to death. And whoever escapes the sword of Jehu, Elisha will put to death. but I have reserved in Israel 7,000 people, all whose knees have not bowed down to Baal, the idol, all whose mouths have not kissed him." So Elijah went on from there. And he found Elisha, the prophet who would carry on the work after him. Elisha became his apprentice. And God would continue to do his quiet and steady work, bringing judgment on sin and bringing hope for sinners. And Elijah knew that he was not alone. God helped Elijah. God sent his word. And that's how God helps you. He didn't just send another prophet. God's word himself came. He was born a man in the family of Abraham. He took the name Jesus. At first, his work was only a quiet whisper. But Jesus would make himself the most conspicuous of all. For me, for you. To turn us out of ourselves, to turn us back to God. They persecuted him for it, just like they did to Elijah. They didn't just try to take his life, though. They did it. People stuck on themselves, just like us, stuck Jesus on a cross. Jesus, let us make him a public embarrassment. And he rose from the dead because God refuses to leave us alone. God sticks with us. And for the last 70-some generations, Jesus has been conspicuously sending out his followers to speak God's word for others so that they would know that they're not alone. That's why we do this program. We conspicuously offer Jesus to help a world get unstuck again. You can share in this word. You can receive God's word and be a word of hope from God for others when they're stuck. Now, we can't do everything God did for Elijah, like sending gale force winds and an earthquake and a fire before he met him in a gentle whisper that can't be ignored. But notice how the Lord started with something a little less conspicuous, something we could follow. He gives Elijah a snack. Now, granted, this is some special kind of snack since it sustained Elijah for a 40-day trek through the wilderness, but it was physical food nonetheless. You see, God knows we are physical beings who need physical sustenance. Sometimes depression is tied to the basic needs of the body, and God works through physical means to help, which may include a prescribed medication, a change in diet, some exercise, some rest, or sometimes just a grilled cheese sandwich is enough to change the mood. We are more than our bodies, though. We are relational beings, created to relate with God and with others, and depression is often tied to relational needs. See, God didn't just sustain Elijah with a snack. He also gives him a spacious relationship. God makes space for him, a safe space. When Elijah got to the mountain, two times God asked a question, a concern question, a curious question. "What are you here for, Elijah?" Or, "What brought you here?" It's an open-ended question, an inviting question. God calls Elijah by name and makes space for him. Now, both times, God got the same answer from Elijah. The mighty prophet is stuck on a melancholy loop. Even after 6 weeks, he's still in a rut. And God gives his servants space to be sad. But even more than a snack and a spacious relationship with God, Elijah gets a role in the saga of God. "What are you here for, Elijah?" The question recalls a saga, a journey, a kingdom to come, a new creation on the way. This mountain, Mount Horeb, also called Mount Sinai, it's where, hundreds of years before, the word of the Lord came to Moses. another guy who sometimes got stuck in a rut. But God used Moses mightily to speak the word to God's people stuck in slavery in Egypt. He brought them out by a mighty word and led them to this very mountain. That's what this place is, where God made a covenant with them. God gave them his word, his commands, his promises. God married himself to these people so that through them, God would keep his promise for all people to never leave us alone. God kept his promise in Jesus. Jesus, God's word, came in a body like ours to share the sadness that was ours, to be stuck in death that is ours, so that in his resurrection, we could be his. God is committed to you for the long haul. God will get you there with physical sustenance, a spacious relationship, and resurrection from the dead. God will sustain you in this saga that stretches into eternity because this journey is too great for you on your own. But not for you in Jesus. So go to him when you're in trouble. Pull that prayer alarm all day long. Make yourself as conspicuous with Jesus as you need, because he is not embarrassed of you, not in the least. It is his joy, in fact, to be stuck with you. In that episode of Leave It to Beaver, when Beaver got his head stuck in the fence, Wally, his older brother, did eventually go get their dad. Mom came too. And of course, they got Beaver unstuck. And as they're heading home for some grilled cheese sandwiches, Beaver tells his dad that he's sorry. Dad says, "Huh? Oh, Beaver, I'm sorry. Well, I should never say anything to you that would make you afraid to come to me when you're in trouble." Beaver says, "Gee, Dad, you mean you don't mind me getting in messes like this?" Dad says, "Well, I don't want you getting into trouble, but when you do, I want you to feel that we're your first ones to come to." And the beef says, "Gee, that's neat, because when I'm growing up, well, I'd be using you for a lot of stuff like this." And in that manner of spacious relationship with God, how about we use what he gives us to make ourselves conspicuous?

0: my cause, O Lord. You have redeemed my life. Through Jesus Christ, your Son, your Word, who lives and reigns with you in the Holy Spirit, one God, now and forever. Amen.
1: 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Once again, here is Dr. Ziegler.
0: Thank you, Mark. Today, I am visiting with Chris Mackey. He's our co-worker here at Lutheran Hour Ministries. He serves as content manager for U.S. Ministries. Thanks for joining us again, Chris.
2: Hi, Mike.
0: So we spoke together last week briefly about this Journey Through series that we're in. Journey Through Anxiety was last week. Journey Through Depression is this week. Next week, we're going to talk about Journey Through Ambition and how we go through these things as Christians. So tell us real quickly again about these other resources from Lutheran Hour Ministries that complement with this sermon series.
2: Yeah, we have a Project Connect booklet ministry that are printed booklets, easy to carry, that you can put in your pocket, and also the church's display. We have LHM Learn courses, online courses that have similar content but are in digital form, and you can watch it on your phone or your computer. And we also have Nurturing Your Faith studies. This is a series of studies that we put out each year. Each have four parts that are both published in the Lutheran Layman Quarterly and available online.
0: All right. And so we're just adding to a library.
2: That's
0: and
2: right.
0: Then these are all free and people can use them as they see fit.
2: Yep.
0: So let's talk in more detail about those video-based Bible studies. Let's say I wanted to lead a four-part Bible study with a small group at my church or with some neighbors or friends. How would you coach me on how to use these resources? It's like starting, where do I get them?
2: They're available both online and through the Lutheran Layman. They're published in the Lutheran Layman each quarter. And so they're just a published Bible study on paper that mm-hmm. you can use and share. But they're also online. The actual study is in digital form in a PDF. And so you can download those and share them with friends. LHM.org.
0: All right, so then I found them. I've got the PDFs downloaded. I've got access to the videos. How would I go about using these to lead a study?
2: They're short enough where you could gather as a group and read the study together. It might take about 10 or 15 minutes. They have reflection questions throughout the study. You could stop and reflect together as a group. And then there's a video portion that is not essential. It's kind of a supplement to the study. For this series, are interviews with Dr. Rick Mars, who is an amazing resource. And also, if you're a study leader, each person can access the studies beforehand and read through it and be familiar with the contents. You could jump right into the reflection questions as a group as well.
0: All right. Thanks for joining us, Chris.
2: All right, Mike. That was fun. Thanks.

0: teach us to pray. Our Father who art in heaven, hallowed be thy name. Thy kingdom come, thy will be done, on earth as it is in heaven. Give us this day our daily bread, and forgive us our trespasses, as we forgive those who trespass against us. And lead us not into temptation, but deliver us from evil. For thine is the kingdom and the power and the glory, forever and ever. Amen. The Lord bless you and keep you. The Lord make his face shine upon you and be gracious to you. The Lord look upon you with his favor and give you peace. Amen.
1: 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I'm Mark Eicher. 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

0: This is Pastor Brennan DeForest at Redeemer Evangelical Lutheran Church in Chico, California. We are a congregation of the Lutheran Church Missouri Synod, and we are glad you have listened to the Lutheran Hour.
1: And I am Pastor Brennan Merrick at Our Savior Lutheran Church in Paradise, California. We are also a congregation of the Lutheran Church Missouri Synod, and we are glad that you have listened to the Lutheran Hour.
0: Redeemer Evangelical Lutheran Church of Chico is located at 750 Moss Avenue at the corner of Hawthorne Avenue. We welcome you to our divine service each Sunday at 10 o'clock a.m., Bible study for all ages before then at 8:45 a.m.
1: We welcome you to our divine service each Sunday at 10 a.m., Bible study for all ages is at 8:45.
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1: 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May God bless and keep you in Christ Jesus, our only Lord and Savior, and to Him be all the glory and honor. Amen.
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4: SRN News, I'm Mary Rose. President Trump is threatening to impose tolls on the Strait of Hormuz if an Iran deal doesn't happen in 60 days. Iran has closed the Strait of Hormuz again, citing Israeli attacks in Lebanon and U.S. bad faith in their interim agreement on the war.
5: Friday, President Donald Trump said he was optimistic.
6: Well, those ships are flowing out of the Hormuz Strait like nobody's ever seen before.
5: Today, Israeli strikes on southern Lebanon killed at least 16 people, hours after reports of a ceasefire agreement. Israel vows to keep Israeli forces in southern Lebanon until any threat to Israel is eliminated. Hezbollah refuses to halt its attacks unless Israel commits to withdrawing from Lebanon, something Iran is also pressing for. Yesterday, Trump said this of the agreement with Iran.
6: And it's 60 days, I have to make a deal, otherwise we will do things that won't make them happy.
5: I'm Lisa Dwyer.
4: Former Deputy National Security Advisor KT McFarland tells the Salem Radio Network that President Trump has done an excellent job in getting many of the Arab countries to unite against Iran. McFarland says this is especially good for Israel.
7: So we now have a coalition of the Gulf Arab countries and Israel and the United States. That is the best guarantee for Israel's ongoing security that they could possibly ask for.
4: The World Cup has been delivering thrills on the pitch, but fans have flooded social media with the complaints about tickets that never arrived, orders canceled at the last minute, and hours spent trying to sort out problems between FIFA's ticketing system and outside resale platforms. Many complaints seem to be out about the industry titan StubHub, but people have also reported problems when buying through competitors such as SeatGeek and Vivid Seats. This is SRN News.
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9: With the Wall Street Business Report, I'm John Scott. U.S. markets are closed Friday for Juneteenth. On Thursday, stocks were higher. The S&P 500 rose 1.1%. The Dow Industrials added 0.1%. The NASDAQ Composite jumped 1.9%. Stocks erasing most of their losses from a day earlier to notch weekly gains thanks to big advances for heavyweight technology companies. The decline on Wednesday was driven by anticipation that the Federal Reserve will likely raise interest rates this year in an effort to fight inflation. World shares were mixed Friday, and U.S. futures declined as optimism over the U.S.-Iran deal to end their war was dimmed by the postponement of high-stakes talks. Prices for crude oil still above roughly $70 per barrel from before the war, but well below the 100 plus from a few weeks ago. For the Wall Street Business Report, I'm John Scott.
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1: Welcome to the Around the House Show, your trusted source for everything about your home. Thanks for joining me today. I'm Eric G, and we got a great show lined up for you today, guys. We have got Mike Van Gotham, Vice President of Red Wing Shoes. I love these guys. Mike, welcome to Around the House, brother.
2: Thanks, Eric. I think I appreciate you having me. It's an honor.
1: Thanks. It's going to be a lot of fun. I just love what you guys have been doing out there. And anytime we talk about just a heritage company from the United States, it puts a big smile on my face because it just seems like you guys have just always stuck on the path and done it well. And no matter what's going on around you, you've just blazed the trail of creating quality products and still innovating and coming up with new ones.
2: Well, I appreciate it. That's kind. We had a ad campaign last year, and the theme of the ad was out of fashion since 1905. And I think that pretty much captures the spirit of the Red Wing brand. We're 121 years old this year, but you hit the nail on the head. It's not that different today what we did over 100 years ago. And it does kind of all center around quality, craftsmanship, things that you don't necessarily see or hear a lot of these days, unfortunately.
1: Right.
2: We're not chasing trends. We're not necessarily going to be the most fashionable option out there. But if you want premium, purpose-built work boots, apparel, you want something that's going to last, that's what we're here for.
1: Well, there's that term fast fashion out there where, ooh, it's cool, it's hot, you throw it away. That's not your jam. You guys make stuff that you're going to wear, and it's going to be something that's going to last. And I think that is just such classic American ingenuity. And I've seen a lot of boots get made, man. And I like how you guys do it, and you've stuck with it. It's at the same time, like I said, though, you've innovated along the way with some great new products and have just stayed tried and true to the brand, which a lot of people struggle with.
2: They do. And it's interesting if you go back in the time machine and look at the origins of Red Wing, its foundation, the reason why it was created was for the reason you described. We were founded by a German immigrant. Charles Beckmann was his name. He was a cobbler, business owner, and there's a pretty rugged clientele of customers in his hometown that were farming, mining, doing some pretty heavy duty work. And the common complaint was that the boots just didn't hold up. They don't last.
1: Yeah.
2: And that's not any different than how it is today. We're a little bit bigger than we were 100 years ago. We're shipping our boots all over the world, 110 countries, which is pretty cool. But that craftsmanship and quality permeate the process now, just like it did then. And if you think about making a boot, you've seen our boots. A lot of people are familiar with work boots. So you think, okay, I got some leather. How hard is that to make? You got a rubber outsole on it. You got some laces or some speed hooks. I'm done, right? Like, how hard is that? But I like to joke that making shoes is one of the more complex things that you can do. It takes 250 different people touching one of our boots between creation and putting it in the box, which gives you a perspective of how much human touch is involved, how much craftsmanship and attention to detail goes into everything that we do. And that's something that I can look at and give you as a customer my guarantee that this is going to work for you. This is going to last because I've seen all of the people actually building this. And oh, by the way, we're making some of these boots in the United States. And who can say that these days? I'm old enough, having grown up in the 80s and 90s, to know that when I was a kid, you could get a decent amount of USA-made furniture, clothes, footwear. Today, it's less than 2%. It's a difficult thing to do today. But if you stay true to your mission, if you stay consistent with your quality standards, if you invest in your people, right?
1: Yeah.
2: You can make something like this last. And if you don't chase too many trends and you stay uncool like we have for a long time, sometimes it works.
0: And now it's time for our Red Wing safety tip.
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3: That really works. And I've seen boots get made from small custom guys that make boots and stuff. And man, those old machines, if you want to see violence in machinery, when they're stamping and putting an eyelet or something in,
2: yep,
3: it takes a lot of effort to be working with quality leather. But at the same time, there's an equal amount of art that goes with it. And that's the fun part of it to me.
2: Absolutely. I mean, nothing gets you more excited on the product side than the beginning of the creation process. My favorite part of the job is that we have about 700 retail locations across the world, which is just a fountain of information that I have access to, talking to customers, talking to our salespeople, talking to our associates. What do people like? Not what are they looking for? What do they want? I can filter in all of that insight. I can look at what's happening in other industries or benchmark categories of product. I look at what's happening in the athletic outdoor world. I look at what's happening in apparel. I look over into some science industries to see what emerging materials and technologies there are, new compounds, anything that can give what already works well for our customers an improvement, whether it's weight reduction, durability, added comfort. If somebody can put on one of our boots out of the box and say, ooh, this fits really well, this is comfortable, I like how this looks, I've done my job because I know everything else in the back of the house is going to keep them performing for an extended period of time based on the quality of the ingredients.
3: Yeah.
2: It's not any different than you making a nice meal in your kitchen or fixing your car. If you put good ingredients into it, something good's going to come out of it.
0: 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Around the House will be back with more from Mike Van Gotham from Red Wing Shoes.
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0: Welcome back to the Around the House show. Make sure you follow us on social media and YouTube. Now let's get back to our chat with Mike Van Gotham from Red Wing Shoes.
1: Yeah, are you gonna hand make the dough, or are you gonna go get the $5 freezer pizza that keeps getting smaller every year and throw it in the oven? There's a distinct taste between those two.
2: There is, and it's like my comment from before. That's not the easiest path, right? And not everybody chooses to do it. It's much easier to outsource it to another country, you know, thousands of miles away and hope it works out. But it's hard to stand by it with any sort of guarantee or confidence level. It's hard to differentiate yourself from all of your competitors if you don't have something to stand on. And for us, that's quality, that's fit. That service, when it's a little bit of a internal badge of honor or secret that we have, but we put all of our products out in the field for months, potentially up to a year. So if you buy one of my boots and you're in construction, or if you're in heavy duty energy, oil and gas, extreme working conditions, I feel confident because I've put those boots that I made out into those environments. I've got
1: aren't even through it.
2: And I know limbs.
1: I tell you what, an innovation with you guys. I mean, you guys sent me that set of boots that just showed up this last week. And I'm like, oh my gosh, I've seen basketball shoes with that BOA system or BOA system with the tiny on it. But I was like, this is the coolest thing in a work boot.
2: Yeah.
1: Hadn't seen that before.
2: Yeah, that's a good example of where innovation can come from a different category or a different place. I'm a big skier, snowboarder. I like to bike. And what you see in some of those sports is that they've adopted this BOA fit system or fit technology. And the reason why they do is in those environments, whether you're skiing or snowboarding as an example, your foot goes through a lot of stress in right. the process, and there's a lot of temperature variation, there's different conditions that you experience, and your foot isn't static. It doesn't just stay in there at 72 degrees perfectly comfortable. You're putting your body through some stress
3: yeah.
2: and through some physical change. So what we noticed is that with work boots, the most common complaints we hear from customers is that their feet get hot, their feet swell, they get their blisters, and they're sick of having to bend over, adjust their laces, retie their shoes when they're on their feet 12, 14 hours a day. My father-in-law is a general contractor. He's on his feet at least 12 hours a day. And one of his biggest complaints is having to take his boots on and off or adjust them.
3: Yeah.
2: So if you put a little BOA fit guide system, just in one or two clicks, you can completely change how that boot fits on you easy without even having to take your work gloves off, right? Without
3: See,
2: even
3: there's
2: having
3: the thing. How many really... times do you take those gloves off to do it? And then all it yep. takes is for you to put the wrong pair of socks on. Oh, it's going to be hot today. I'm going to put a lighter pair of socks on.
2: That's right.
3: And now those little places where your laces have always kind of set in there, it messes with it and always wants to go back to that.
2: Yeah.
3: Because you've given it some memory and it's tough.
2: Yeah. And as much as we like to make our laces as durable as possible, they're still susceptible to wear and tear. They get dirty, they get wet, they get muddy, they get cold, right? A lot of people keep their boots outside of their truck or sitting in their garage. But the stainless steel wires in a BOA fit system, they're pretty weatherproof. They're pretty much indestructible. And for people that have to go inside and outside, there's a lot of trades, carpenters, plumbers, what have you. You're going in and out, HVAC. You got to kick your boots off. It's a pretty good feeling when you can just pop that little cap and slip your boots right off and not have to bend over and untie them. That's a huge win.
3: That is slick. And I just stood there and stared at him for about 30 seconds going, oh, come on, I didn't think of that. That's pretty brilliant.
2: Right. Sometimes you got to look over the fence to see what other product categories are doing, whether you're remodeling your kitchen or investing in a new piece of PPE. Yeah. Sometimes it's good to look at what other categories of product are doing and, hey, can I use that? And would that actually solve a problem that I have? And BOA certainly does that. Fit is king in work boots.
3: Absolutely. And the cool thing, too, is that work boots are so personal for people out there, right? It's probably the most personal piece of clothing that people have out there. I mean, you got your favorite jacket, you got your favorite this, but your day is dependent on how well that's going to perform. And it's safety, it's health and welfare, it's just plain comfort. And I think the more that you can get that literally dialed in, pun intended, the better off you are.
2: I think I'm going to pass that slogan on to BOA. That's a good one. I like to say, and this is what I tell my team, fit is a feeling, and it's the most important feeling that we can give our customers when they buy our products. Because if it fits well and they feel better, they're going to work better. It's just a fact.
3: Yeah. And by the way, those things are feather light. I was shocked compared to other boots that I have here of another non-named manufacturer that are going to get retired. Because I tell you what, that is going to be so much easier on my body.
2: Yeah.
3: Because they've got to be half the weight.
2: Yeah.
3: And that makes a huge difference when you're walking around all day.
2: And I'm glad you said that. And that's how you feel. Because even 10 plus years ago when I started this gig, that was a psychological concern we had to overcome. If I took weight out of the product, if it didn't feel like a tank, how would it hold up environment? And that's, again, through the same principles that we have of building something from a purpose-built, do-the-job-right perspective. I know the type of environment you're in. I know what's going to make my boot last for you. But let me help you out a little bit. We used to have a joke at least that some of my elders at Red Wing Shoe Company used to tell me that you weren't, if you bought a new pair of Red Wing boots, you had to bleed the wing, right? And the joke there was a break-in period.
3: There was a break-in period, yeah.
2: Weeks, maybe you'd go sit in a bathtub or something and try to
3: do something to help them.
2: And that's just not the case anymore. I can use all of those premium ingredients. I can build it with the best-in-class craftsmanship, potentially here in the U.S., and do all of the things that make it a Red Wing product, but I can make it comfortable for you. I can make it something that's lightweight and durable. All of those things are possible, and that's the best feedback that I get is I just finished a 14-hour shift as a pipe fitter. Can you imagine, right? That's a tough day.
3: Yeah.
2: And he's, I didn't think about my feet once. Now I thought about my gloves. I thought about my eyewear, right? I thought about my chore jacket that I had on. I was cold, but I didn't think about my feet once. And that's the best compliment I can get.
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2: Unfortunately, Emily King has become a chemotherapy expert. Her aggressive cancer spread from her colon to her lymph nodes and then to her lungs. She has endured 12 surgeries and 35 chemo treatments. Despite her own battle, Emily wanted to show others the hope and joy she found in Jesus. She ships care packages to other chemo patients. Each Fighting with Hope box contains a candle, journal, blanket, mug, tea, scripture cards, a book on suffering, and some treats. She has shipped packages to 400 strangers. It's more than a box she's shipping. It's compassion. She wants to show the love of Jesus to others during their darkest times.
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3: 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Now let's get back to our chat with Mike Van Gotham from Red Wing Shoes.
4: And it's so true. And it's one of those things that when it's right, it's right. But when it's wrong, it's so wrong. Anybody out there can relate to the, I picked the wrong shoes today kind of thing.
5: Yeah.
4: And whether you're walking at work or you're walking a amusement park that's got mouse ears, if you pick the wrong things for the day, you've made some bad choices.
5: Yeah.
4: And it can make your day fun or miserable, just depending on what you're doing.
5: No, you're not saying this to me personally. You haven't talked to my wife, have you? Because I'm a notoriously terrible packer on any sort of trip or vacation. But when it comes to work boots, yeah, it's not something you should have to worry about.
4: Yeah.
5: Some people do have seasonal boots. They'll wear something that's insulated in the winter. I'm in the Midwest. I live in Minnesota. It gets pretty darn cold here. And
4: yeah,
5: it's nice to have something that keeps you warm and protected. But beyond that, it's something that I don't want you to think about. I don't want you worrying about your tools that you're using for your job. I don't want you worrying about whether you're warm or cold. And I don't want you to feel unsafe in anything that you're doing. And those are things that when I sit down to start a new project with my team, that we think a lot about, right? What would this be like for the person that's working in this environment and ultimately getting to give some of our wear testers those boots with a high confidence level that it's going to meet their expectations, but then hear back from them, wow, I didn't realize that it could be like this. I didn't realize that if I spent a little bit more money or I tried something different, that it could be something that actually changes how I work. And that's what it's all about.
4: It's interesting. I always tell the parents out there that have got their kids going to trade school. They're off doing the trade school thing. And I think one of the early mistakes, oh, he needs work or she needs work boots. And they run out and go get the, what I call the fast fashion throwaway ones. So you might see a big brand label on it that doesn't relate to boots, but it's got a brand on it. They go, oh, that, I bet that's great. And it's no different than taking that same kid 10 years before out to the baseball field and you got him a $9.99 plastic baseball mitt. you got to have the right tools for the job. And I always say, if that's a serious career, besides the tools, you need to plan on those work boots being their most important tool on the job, because one, it's going to keep them comfortable. Two, it's going to keep them a much, much more safer.
5: Yeah. And that's honestly for brands like us. And there's certainly others in other product categories that have the same philosophy, but then it comes down to education and mentorship, especially for people entering the trades, right?
4: Yep.
5: I read the other day that there's about 40 million people today entering their first job or job in the trades.
4: Yeah.
5: Think about that. Millions of people that are reliant on advice from their friends or their parents, or maybe they get on the job site and they do what I do and they look down to see what's the general contractor wearing or what's the foreman wearing. I want to be a part of that tribe. But it's one thing to say, hey, you should try this brand. It's another to help them understand the investment, right?
4: Yeah.
5: If you're going to go buy some tools and you go run over to Walmart, you might not get something that's going to last you maybe as long as if you bought something from Milwaukee or something like that.
4: Exactly.
5: Higher quality. The same is true with work boots, where, again, there's 100 different places you could go, including online or on your phone right now, and get some work boots tomorrow at a price.
4: Yeah.
5: But is that going to keep you safe? Is that going to help you do your job effectively? And most importantly, if you make that investment and you do buy something that's maybe a little bit more expensive, maybe something that's made in the USA, maybe something that has a few perceived more bells and whistles in it, having somebody go into one of our stores to better understand the difference. We don't expect somebody who's entering the trades at 18 or 19 to know this. We don't even expect somebody who's maybe walking in with a voucher or a subsidy that they got from their employer. Hey, I can get some work boots with this. Where should I go? That's where we would say, please come into our store. Mm-hmm. Tell us where you work. We probably know other people that work on your job site. Tell us 100%. The working conditions that you're in. Come get fitted. Talk to us and have a consultation with one of our experts, and they'll make sure you're wearing the right product, but then they'll also guarantee it, right?
4: Yeah.
5: You can. That's one less thing as somebody new on the job site that you have to worry about for the first year plus on the job.
4: Yeah.
5: And you can just do your best.
4: Well, and the funny thing is those, I'm going to call them cheap because they are, those cheap boots are the most expensive ones you're going to buy, because you're going to have to buy in 5 years, you're probably buying 4 sets,
5: that's
4: maybe
5: right.
4: 5 sets.
5: Yeah.
4: If you're out there working hard every day, they're just throwaways. And by the way, you could have spent that time and just done it once and had a really good set of boots that would have lasted you even longer.
5: I think I'm going to plug you into my marketing department, because that's exactly the education that's needed. But that's, again, putting yourself literally or figuratively in the shoes of somebody entering the trades. They don't know what they don't know. And that's something that we can help them with, where we can say, if you buy one of these other options, you're probably going to end up replacing them 2, maybe 3 times this year, because you're going to blow out the toe. The heel's going to get separated. Your foot's going to be uncomfortable, right? You don't think about that. You just see, it's $80. That's pretty cheap. I can swing that. But at what cost?
4: And you're walking through an oil product and the heel's coming apart from, it's all sticky and nasty because the chemicals are breaking down on whatever the thing they made the heel out of. Just all those different things, it all adds up.
5: I've seen some pretty scary looking boots that new customers have brought in our stores. And usually the answer is no, that's not normal. They shouldn't. That doesn't happen with our boots. So let's go recycle these, and then let's get you sorted out here.
4: Well, and that's the cool thing is you guys, what I think that makes Red Wing stand apart as well is that you have all these trained people in your stores. So it's not like you're walking into the hardware grocery store mixture thing, and you've got the 18-year-old kid that was the expert cashier yesterday trying to fit shoes. Now you're going in and talking to somebody that's all they do. And I think that is just an invaluable tool for people to go, oh, now I'm confident getting the right thing, like you said. I think that's just an underused resource for people out there.
5: Absolutely. And I think so critical for people that are buying work boots for safety or PPE products for safety. Go into a store, right? Talk to a service expert, right? Talk to somebody who can help you get fitted and better understand where you're working or how you're working. Most work boots, most work apparel is bought online or in a big box store, and you won't probably talk to anyone, right? No different than me walking into like a big box DIY store and I'm wandering around the aisles. I'm like, please somebody help me, talk to me, right? I can't find anybody.
4: No.
5: I can't imagine buying my boots or my tools that way, right? Something that are so important to your job and your everyday. If you come in to a Red Wing shoe store, I hope it feels comfortable for you. It looks like some place that you're welcome and that you can come hang out for a while. But what you'll find is that the service and the experience are what makes the brand special. And that's where you're going to talk to someone who understands what you do for a living. They probably, again, know where you work. They probably know some of the people on your job site.
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7: Welcome to Preparedness Thoughts with John Stephenson. John understands the importance of being prepared. Through rain, rocks, and snow, he has seen it all and survived. He has seen major disasters like Mount St. Helens and how vehicles were stopped in the street from the volcanic ash. Earthquakes, too, including the Loma Prieta earthquake, which felt like it wouldn't stop shaking. People were without electricity and could not hardly buy groceries or gasoline. The homeless lit bonfires in the streets. The Bay Bridge and other freeways were broken. God only knows what will be next.
8: Welcome to Preparedness Thoughts by John Stephenson. In these days, a lot is going on, and some will look around and say, nothing has changed. It is just a lot of bluster. But things will remain as they always have been. But others will say, such and such is going on, and surely big changes will happen. After all, there are wars going on, and famine, and despair, and there are epidemics as well. There are those who say Jesus is returning soon. Some say Jesus is angry. I don't know. Maybe you do. But Jesus is angry at unrepented sin, so let us repent. And that means that we will change our ways and seek to live a holy life. I also see hurt and violence going on, and even death to babies in the womb. Thankfully, God will forgive our sin when we repent, which is to turn from our wicked ways. And you cannot fool God. He knows your heart, and He knows your thoughts. So live faithful to God and love your fellow mankind along the way. There are shortages of food and water and many other good things in life. So this could become a greater reality than we ever could have dreamed, the shortages that are going on. So now is a time for careful wisdom. And we know what could happen in our world, in our life, but we do not know if it will happen. So, with so many serious possibilities, we might want to play the what-if game and get prepared to show love and compassion to our neighbor as we examine what could happen. Have your storehouse full of supplies, and those supplies may be desperately needed one day. How good it would be for our effort to save a life. But how very wonderful it would be for our efforts to save a soul from hell. Let us each be prepared to share and to help and to save. May we each think and do what will give glory to God Jesus. Also, may what we do benefit the lives of ourselves, our family, and others. Be wise with your preparedness. Be wise with what you do. This is episode 85.
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1: Comfortable and it moves, which to me is kind of my important stuff. Yeah. Not too heavy, but it's the perfect layered clothing.
2: I appreciate it. And it only took us 120 years to get around to work apparel. So
1: R&D department there, right? No.
2: Who knows what we'll do in the next 100 years, but you know, honestly, it was the number one request that we heard customers, which is, I've got the tools, I've got the eye protection, I got the gloves. You're hooking me up with most of those things when I come in your store. Obviously, I got the boots. Can you make me a hoodie? Can you make me some pocketed work tees? I want to represent the brand. And I think we all know that there's a brand out there that pretty much owns the workwear space. And
1: sure,
2: we've let them do their thing for quite a long time. And even my in-laws, who are, one's a general contractor, one's a carpenter, was like, I'd rather wear your brand if I could. And it's been a labor of love for us, but we wanted to take our time doing it for the reasons that you said. I wanted a workwear collection. I wanted a line of work apparel that would be complementary to our footwear, meaning it's built with durable materials. It's designed with function, as you mentioned, whether it's stretch and flexibility where you need it, whether it's moisture wicking as you're working outside, temperature control, UV protection, but then also layering in all those Red Wing quality details. You know, all of our boots are triple stitched. You can see that triple stitch go around the boot. All of our hoodies and tees are triple stitched as well. That gives you that same level of confidence when you're working that this is going to last. And honestly, what we heard a lot from people is that I beat these up more than anything because I'm outside all day. I'm in the elements. I'm getting dirty. And when you get work apparel dirty, you have to wash it. Sometimes every night.
1: Yeah.
2: You might have a dozen or so pocketed work tees, but you're washing every couple of weeks.
1: Yeah.
2: And what we find, and the number one complaint, is that they don't hold up after washing.
1: No, they don't.
2: So when we set out to do this, that was really kind of our problem to solve is, yeah, we can do this the Red Wing way. Quality ingredients, quality construction, best materials. But I want to make sure that this is about the same price, you know, so that it's relevant to people coming in our store as all the competitors. But I need this to last. And the way that you prove something's going to last in workwear is that it has to go through the washer and dryer test, which meant we were washing it dozens and dozens and dozens of times to see, will this last? And it does. So as you test out our tees, don't be afraid to wash it. I'm sure your girlfriend would approve.
1: Yeah.
2: But put it through the spin cycle as much as you want, because that's really what our customers told us that really bothers them, right?
1: Yeah.
2: They stretch out. They don't hold up in the washer. The stitching is breaking down. And for a lot of people, my in-laws included, their hoodie, you know, that iconic competitive hoodie that you see out there, that's their jacket, right? That's 100%. Their
1: hoodie. Yeah.
2: They're layering up, they're taking off layers throughout the day, but that hoodie's on all day, every day, and it's got to last.
1: Yeah. Well, I noticed first I could get it over the cast on my arm right now. So that was the first thing. It actually moved and it actually worked, and it came back in shape too. So I had to stretch it out a little bit to get over the cast. Guys, I've got my elbow surgery, so I got a half cast on my elbow. Fit right back on there. And I'm like, oh man, this is awesome. And by the way, the plumbers out there, we're going to go after one of these things here. These shirts are long enough that you're going to be safe bending over underneath the sink without showing any skin.
2: Yeah, it's got an extended tail on it for optimal coverage of bending. Yes.
1: Yes. So you're not going to see all the, you're not going to see all your tattoos on the back when you bend over. We'll put it that way.
2: That's correct. Well, I'm relieved that you got it over your cast. That wasn't something I wear tested. So I'm glad
1: it passed. It passed. And it fits right around my shoulder as well. So, and the stitching though, like you said, that was the first thing I really noticed was one, the quality of the fabric, and that triple stitching just stood out. I'm like, oh, that's serious quality.
2: Yeah. And it does matter, right? It's something that I have grown up over the years in the apparel and footwear industries. And my wife would say I'm a t-shirt snob, but that's the first thing I look for is not even necessarily the label. I'm looking at the stitching. I'm looking at the material. And for today, there's no reason why you shouldn't think about workwear in the same context as athletic apparel, right? Yeah. If you're going to the gym, if you're a runner, if you're a lifter, whatever you do, you have pretty picky tastes about your performance apparel, your athletic apparel. You want it to have all of the features, the moisture wicking and everything else. You want it to stretch and be flexible in the right places. Why should workwear be any different, right?
1: Shouldn't.
2: The difference is that

0: have we not talked about today in our great chat? Because this has been so much fun just chatting about what Red Wing's been up to and definitely introducing our audience to what you guys are doing magically out there.
1: We talked about a lot of the fun things that we're working on, the product expansions in our stores and the fit experience that we have in our stores. 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And we use the same technology online as we do in store. 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Because if your boots fit, if you feel good in them, no matter what you're doing, you're going to be more productive. You're going to be more successful. So we're going to continue to double down and invest in fit and our in-store experience. But we do realize that today it's not as easy to leave your shift, hop in your truck and drive 20 minutes and go to a store, which is why we want to bring fit to wherever you are.
0: Nice. Nice. Well said, brother, because yeah, that is the basis of all of it. And guys, if you're out there buying the knockoff boots out there, why don't you spend the same money and buy something that's going to last you?
1: Yeah, absolutely. And again, your marketing check's going to be in the mail. I appreciate your endorsement.
0: Thanks, brother. I appreciate it. Well, guys, take a look. There's probably a Red Wing shoe store right around your area out there, no matter where you're listening across the country. They've got that location. If you want to do your online shopping, the website's super easy, right? It's all right there to take a look at, and it just makes it so easy. Mike, thanks for coming on today, brother. I appreciate your knowledge and your expertise, and it's been a fun chat today, my friend.
1: Thanks, Eric. Honor to be here. Great chatting with you as well, and I hope your elbow feels better.
0: It's feeling better already. I'm Eric G. Thanks for tuning in to Around the House.
2: Why are young Americans having fewer children? They cite the same reasons again and again. Economic uncertainty, housing costs, the expense of raising a family, fewer stable long-term relationships, and a culture that now prioritizes personal fulfillment over family formation. But there's a larger question. What happens when a nation stops replacing itself? Population grows older, labor shortages, fewer workers to support the safety net, programs like schools and Social Security weaken. A nation is in decline when fewer people are willing to invest in the future. Every generation inherits a country from those who came before. The question is whether enough Americans still believe the future is worth building. I think it's time we start asking ourselves some serious questions about the changes we're watching unfold. You've been listening to The Mike Hewitt Show. 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

0: Stop for a moment. Take a deep breath and mentally come with me. See that manger? Look inside. What do you see? Nestled in the hay is a tiny newborn baby wrapped tightly. He's no ordinary baby, the very Son of God in human form. Who but God would come up with a plan to have a relationship with us that would begin with a baby? This means Jesus was willing at that special moment of divine conception to be reduced to one cell, the one of whom John wrote, "All things were made by him," the designer of DNA, the architect of the universe. Yet all that indescribable creative power and genius became one cell in the body of Mary. Jesus said of his Father, "A body you prepared for me." Because Jesus became one of us, he experienced what life is like here on earth. He understands our limitations and our frailties, our grief and our loneliness. Psalm 103 says, "For he knows how we are formed. He remembers that we are dust." Because his crib was a manger, none can say they are too poor to approach him. Ordinary people can visit mangers, shepherds and shopkeepers, farmers and street sweepers. We can all come with our worship and our requests. No wonder the angel said, "I bring you good news of great joy." But there's more to the angel's message. He goes on to say, "A Savior has been born to you." Because Jesus came, we can bring our sins to him and find forgiveness and freedom from guilt. For this little baby who lay in a manger, one day was crucified on a cross to pay the price for all the wrongs we have ever done. He's waiting for you to come to him today.
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4: Rose. Vice President J.D. Vance has departed for Switzerland as White House looks to get talks with Iran back on track. Iran says it has closed the Strait of Hormuz. However, the White House is challenging the Iranian claim that the strait is closed. President Trump, in response on Saturday, threatened to impose U.S. tolls in the crucial waterway if a final deal with Iran isn't reached in 60 days. Iran's negotiators are heading to Switzerland, too, for talks with the U.S. that start Sunday. House Speaker Mike Johnson tells the Salem Radio Network Republicans have an excellent chance of maintaining control of the House of Representatives as solid common sense candidates are running.
5: We've got great candidates, an extraordinary record to run on, a great environment, and meanwhile, the Democrats are going stock raving mad. There's an insurgent left has taken over the Democrat Party. The Marxists are taking control. They're openly running as socialists and anti-Semites and everything else. And I really, really like our chances in the fall. I'm convinced we're going to win.
4: Johnson says Democrats have lost their way.
5: These people do not appreciate the life that we have in the greatest nation in the history of the world, the most free, most successful, most powerful, most benevolent nation that's ever been. They want to trade us in for something. You know, I say this when I'm out with big crowds on the campaign trail. You know, 35, 40 years ago, the Republicans and Democrats in Washington were arguing over shades of tax policy or regulation. Right now, it's a very different contest.
4: Johnson says progressives and communists have hijacked the party and have abandoned discussing issues important to the American people. U.S. gas prices have fallen to just below $4 a gallon on average, bringing some relief to drivers who have seen soaring costs amid Washington's war with Iran. But filling up is still more expensive than it was before the conflict began. This is SRN News.
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7: With the Wall Street Business Report, I'm John Skunk. U.S. markets are closed Friday for Juneteenth. On Thursday, stocks were higher. The S&P 500 rose 1.1%. The Dow Industrials added 0.1%. The NASDAQ Composite jumped 1.9%. Stocks erasing most of their losses from a day earlier to notch weekly gains thanks to big advances for heavyweight technology companies. The decline on Wednesday was driven by anticipation that the Federal Reserve will likely raise interest rates this year in an effort to fight inflation. World shares were mixed Friday, and U.S. futures declined as optimism over the U.S.-Iran deal to end their war was dimmed by the postponement of high-stakes talks. Prices for crude oil still above roughly $70 per barrel from before the war, but well below the 100-plus from a few weeks ago. For the Wall Street Business Report, I'm John Scott.
2: Welcome to Around the House. I'm Eric Cheeb. This weekend for Father's Day and Men's Health Month, we're tackling a topic that's been unspoken for far too long: male victims of domestic violence and abuse. Years ago, I was one of them. Back then, resources were almost impossible to find. That's why today, we're having a real conversation, sharing stories, busting myths, and most importantly, giving you the help that's available now. Fellas, if you're dealing with emotional abuse, physical intimidation, financial control, or anything that makes you feel unsafe in your own home, you are not alone. Help exists. We'll be covering warning signs, safety planning, local resources, and how to support someone who's struggling. Stick with me on this. This hour could change a life, or maybe even save one. Welcome to the Around the House Show, your trusted source for everything about your home. I'm Eric G. Thanks for joining me today. This episode is going to be a little bit different. This is part of our new health and lifestyle series that we're doing here on the show and what I call added and bonus content. And I thought we'd start out the first one with my friend and author, Ann Silvers. Welcome to Around the House, my friend.
8: Glad to be here. Wow, your inaugural session.
2: Cool. Yeah, this is such an important topic. And it's back in the news again. We had a few years ago, we had the world of Johnny Depp and all of that. And now you've come out with the second edition of your book, a new revised version. And let's talk about that today. And by the way, guys, this involves me. So this is a very personal side of this too.
8: Yeah. Yeah. Yeah. Just yesterday, there's big news about a woman. I can't remember. It's Colorado. She had poisoned her husband by putting a huge dose of fentanyl in his Moscow Mule, and she was found guilty recently and just sentenced yesterday to life in prison.
2: I watched that and got chills on it because it was on like a, I'm going to mess it up. It was Dateline. It was 2020. It was one of those evening 1 hour, 2 hour murder shows that they air on network TV on Friday or Saturday nights, whatever night it was. And I was watching that and holy smokes, she was so out of it from what I saw, at least, that she wrote a book about her kids not having the dad to try to kind of hide it.
8: Oh, yeah, she drew attention. So I think we haven't yet mentioned the name of the book.
2: Oh, yes.
8: And the topic.
2: Let's do this.
8: It's Abuse of Men by Women. It Happens, It Hurts, Let's Deal With It is the title now. I had a slightly different subtitle. At the end, I had, instead of Let's Deal With It, I had It's Time to Get Real About It. And so there's 10 years between the two books, and there has been some movement forward on the topic. Johnny Depp, I think, is a lot of the reason why it moved forward. So the subtitle, I wanted it to reflect. We are in a different time. We still have lots of room for growth and around awareness and the system in terms of handling it.
2: The double standards.
8: Double standards. Men being able to recognize what's happening to them. Women being taken to account.
2: Yeah, it's wild. And one of those, what you're mentioning there, I think it was just this week. Yeah, she got sentenced to life in prison on that. The almost Johnny Depp-ish story that's been coming out this year was the whole thing with The Bachelorette. I don't know if you saw that.
8: Oh, well, for sure.
2: I mean, holy smokes, that whole thing that has been going out. And again, I don't watch a lot of these reality shows. It's not my thing. But that whole Mormon Wives and Taylor Frankie Paul's domestic violence stuff, again, was insane. And there's always a he said, she said part of it. But when one of the co-stars in that show released the video of her throwing those bar stools, and there's one of the things I hear out, oh, well, she weighs 90 pounds. What hurt could she do? She was hucking bar stools probably better than I was could ever huck bar stools, bouncing them off head, bouncing them off her kid. And I usually say allegedly, but there's video that made it into that show.
8: The video was very profound. I think it's mm-hmm. another level of awakening for people when they can see it.
2: Yep.
8: And you know what it that it happened to you.
2: Yeah.
8: But it can be hard for other people to recognize it and without their brain going to this minimizing it, kind of just yes. like you kind of walk through. And so I love the video is very dramatic. And very. And so there's at least five ways, yep. held up four fingers, five ways that women overcome their size disadvantage mm-hmm. in when they are physically abusing their male partner. So let's see how many of them I can name. So one is throwing things. Okay. So we got that in that Bachelorette video. She's mm-hmm. throwing something that can really hurt somebody, right? So she's throwing heavy bar stools.
2: Yeah.
8: And it's a bit of physics that when something is got that distance, it can do more harm.
2: Yeah.
8: And she can be a distance away and still create harm. Then another one that I saw play out in that video, another one of the ways that women overcome their size disadvantage, is by men doing the manly thing of not hitting a girl.
2: Mm-hmm.
8: So he doesn't pick up the bar stool and throw it back at her.
2: Exactly.
8: Like you might do if two guys are fighting, right?
2: No question. Yeah, if that was a buddy and we're having some kind of argument and a bar stool flies, there's another bar stool or a fist going and it's an equal fight.
8: Yeah. And we know she wasn't that afraid of him because she actually physically advances
2: yes.
8: towards him. So she's already thrown bar stools at him and then she comes towards him. She's not afraid of him.
2: No.
8: And like I had a guy who was elderly when he mm-hmm. was talking to me about his story. He had endured like severe physical abuse from his mm-hmm. ex-wife for like 20 years. And she would beat him up in front of the kids. He one time tried to squish himself under the kids' bunk beds to try and get away from her kicking and mm-hmm. she would choke him. He would put his hands in his pockets to stop himself from hitting her back.
2: Yeah.
8: And he didn't even identify as being abused until he went to work with a black eye mm-hmm. and his coworker, who I suspect was already like seeing the signs for some period of time.
2: Sure.
8: And a lot of people will hold back from saying anything. You don't know what to say. You don't want to embarrass the person, et cetera. So he went to work with the black eye. The coworker says, "What happened to you?" And he did the classic, "I walked into a door."
2: Yeah.
8: Kind of thing. And the coworker pressed him and mm-hmm. until he said, "Well, my wife hit me." And the coworker said, "You're an abused man."
2: Yeah.
8: And it was an awakening after 20 years of putting up with this.
2: Yeah.
8: Yeah.
2: And so that's insane. Yeah. Yeah. But that's how everybody processes things differently. And I'm not saying this to say that one is worse than the other. All abuse is bad, but this mm-hmm. is something that is just so underreported and not talked about. And that's the whole reason why we need to do more of that.
8: Yeah. Yeah. And that's the reason why the guy didn't recognize for 20 years till somebody named it. He didn't know. And I think we set men up because we're not talking about it enough. So men yeah. don't know the red flags to look for, don't even know they should be looking for it. Don't know this can happen to them. And then are confused when it does.
2: 100%. And trust me, guys, I've been in this boat. I don't, no shame towards this guy. I was in the same thing where it wasn't 20 years, but I put myself in that position, didn't recognize it, didn't know how to deal with it. And things get out of hand quickly.
8: Yeah.
2: So back to the five, because I'm going to switch this up. And
8: okay, back to the five. So we named yep. we named throwing things.
2: Yep.
8: We named man not fight, woman counting on a man mm-hmm. not to fight back.
2: Yep.
8: Another one is when surprise. So surprise attacks.
2: Yep.
8: While they're
2: that
8: sleeping.
2: That happened to me.
8: Yeah, exactly. While they're sleeping, mm-hmm. While they're driving, while mm-hmm. their back is turned.
2: Yep.
8: Another one is like when they're in a vulnerable position. So they could be intoxicated.
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0: What's up? This is Sticks It In Ya.
1: And Satchel from Steel Panther. And you are listening to
0: Around the House with Eric G.
1: Yeah.
0: We love Eric G, and you should too.
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3: So, back to the five, because I'm going to switch us up. And
4: okay, back to the five. So, we named we named throwing things.
3: Yep.
4: We named man not fight, the woman counting on a man not to fight back.
3: Yep.
4: Another one is when surprised, so surprise attacks.
3: Yep.
4: While they're
3: that sleeping. That
4: happened to me. Exactly. While they're sleeping, while they're driving, while their back is turned.
3: Yep.
4: Another one is like when they're in a vulnerable position. So they could be intoxicated or
3: sick, hurt.
4: Sick, hurt. Yeah. One man in particular has told me that the violence got much worse when, after they had a child. And she would physically attack him while he was holding the child, a baby. And and so he couldn't fight back.
3: Yeah. And that's tough. And then, and not only is there, but there's also financial stuff out there as well. When financial times are tough, I've seen it then too, where maybe the man doesn't have a way to get out of the situation and they're just barely making along. It seems like, oh, we're vulnerable. Okay, let's go.
4: Oh, for sure. Or they're trapped by a child or by a marriage or some level of commitment, like living together even.
3: Yeah.
4: They can use commitment as a way to keep attacking.
3: Yeah, it's wild. Again, the first time I ever had violence against me was a sneak attack and alarm clock coming from my head in my sleep at 1 o'clock in the morning when I was sleeping. So these are things that, and no warning, that was my first time dealing with it. And all of a sudden you're put in a really horrible situation. And for me, I was so lucky that I didn't wake up instinctually trying to fight back.
4: Yeah.
3: I think if that hall light hadn't been on where I noticed who it was instantly, I could have put myself in a lot of legal trouble.
4: Right.
3: Because I would have thought, hey, some guy broke into my house and is trying to kill me. It's a fight.
4: Right. Exactly. And that was probably part of her intention was not only to harm you physically, but to get you to react in a way where she could call the police.
3: Yep.
4: Police are still much more likely to arrest a guy and then get all kinds of entrapment going on. Financial, legal, and you know what that's like when...
3: Oh,
4: when,
3: yeah. It's expensive.
4: Yeah. So the false accusations. Mm. So sometimes it'll get made up when nothing has happened.
3: Yep.
4: When the guy hasn't done anything, like what happened to you.
3: Yeah.
4: And sometimes it'll happen because she instigated.
3: Yeah, 100%. 100%. And to go back, and this is a problem that I see out there, is we're making progress, but in this whole Taylor Paul thing here that I'm seeing, Hulu knew what was going on with this. And they used it to market the show.
4: Yeah.
3: In my opinion, they used it to market the show. I saw over the weekend, again, this is a show I never would have watched, but over Mother's Day, it was on over at the house that we were at, and one of the people in the house was watching it, and I was just like, holy smokes, these guys knew in episode one, they showed the video. So they had it, and in the first episode of the series, they addressed it and just kept going, and I'm like, wow, okay. You guys still went with it.
4: I thought they canceled the season. Did they read?
3: That was season five that they canceled that they haven't done.
4: Oh.
3: But they knew through season one, two, three, and four, they knew exactly what was happening.
4: Okay.
3: Because they opened episode one that I saw part of it with. They're talking about it, and that brought my attention. I'm like, you guys did 4 and we're going to do 5 seasons until this got released.
4: Yeah, it's just not taken seriously enough. There's not, because what they did was when you were watching Mormon Wife. So it was the Bachelorette one.
3: Oh, yeah, that's the one they were pulling her on because they wanted her mom's a TikTok, whatever. They wanted that audience to catch the show.
4: Right.
3: They knew exactly what was going on. ABC knew exactly what was happening.
4: So they knew they were making an abusive woman, a physically dangerous, a physically abusive woman, the Bachelorette. Glorified, and then get men to vie for her affection, attention, etc.
3: Thanks, Disney.
4: Yeah.
3: I'm sorry. I'm going to call you out on that, Disney. Come on.
4: Yeah. And what they were doing in reality was putting all those other men in danger.
3: Mm-hmm.
4: And that's part of why we have to raise awareness, is people do not understand that this is actually dangerous.
3: Yeah. Yeah.
4: There's all kinds of partner abuse, but the physically abusive stuff is physically dangerous. The financially abusive stuff is financially dangerous.
3: It is.
4: The psychologically abusive stuff is psychologically is dangerous.
3: Yeah.
4: And people need to recognize that so that they will get away from it before they are more harmed.
3: Yeah, it's interesting. And it was so interesting that I know that ABC had seen that video, but until it showed up on TMZ and it was made public, they went, all of a sudden, everybody clutches the pearls and goes, oh my gosh, we got to take this down. I'm like, you are banking on that. And to me, the double standard is insane. If you go back and watch an old James Bond movie and James Bond slaps the Bond girl in the movie, people go, oh my gosh. But if a guy gets kicked in the groin, there's a laugh track attached to it.
4: Yeah.
3: And absolutely. Both are equal.
4: Yeah. Yeah. There was a Super Bowl movie before I wrote the first edition of the book. And so it made it into the first edition. And it was definitely a soda company. Mm-hmm. And a woman throws a soda can at what obviously is her partner. He's sitting on a park bench and she throws a soda can at his head.
3: Yeah.
4: A full soda can.
3: Yeah.
4: That could kill a person.
3: Yeah, not good.
4: Certainly give them a concussion, right? And so it's so seen as okay, maybe endorsed, maybe and comical, that they put it into a commercial where they're trying to sell their product with that idea.
3: Yeah.
4: It would not happen with the genders reversed because it would be so obvious to people.
3: Absolutely.
4: This is not a good thing. This is not a good message. This is not marketable.
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3: So I started looking, I'm going to go on a little side note here, and this is in this awareness thing. I decided the other day, I was thinking about you coming on the show, and I started looking around at what they were calling domestic violence shelters in my region around Portland, Oregon.
4: Yeah.
3: There's not one that I see that takes men.
4: Yes, that is the situation. There's somewhere around 3 in the United States.
3: 3?
4: Yeah, somewhere in the, around that number. I think, maybe it's bigger than that. Now, but I researched it a couple years ago. I would say it's probably still under 10.
3: Yeah.
4: Yeah. And because, there's a lot of reasons for that. One is that the whole domestic violence system was begun by women who were helping women mm-hmm. who were in that situation. So all of the basis of the entire system is on that premise that it happens to women. And we need to protect women, even though there was research at the time that showed it's about equal that it happens. That equality research was squelched, and we're still having to just make tiny inroads into that system because it has become so strong and taken all the oxygen out of the room.
3: And it's maddening to me because when my whole situation went around, and this is where it hits home with me, where I could have used that service back when I went through it, because what happened was, and we'll tell my story here just kind of a short way, but I had a week or so before had caught what I thought was, in my world at least, very unacceptable behavior of a parent treating a child. So I had walked in and watched, at the time, my wife dragging her daughter, not mine, that was my stepkid at the time, backwards down the hall by the hair. Yeah. And I went, whoa, whoa, whoa, we do not do this. Unacceptable. No reason for that. I mean, kid was probably 12, maybe, out of memory. So big enough. You don't do that no matter if they're 5 or 18. But I was like, holy smokes, heel dragging, backwards dragging down the hall with a fistful of hair. And I'm like, unacceptable. I don't care. This is my kid. Don't get in the middle of it. I'm not going to allow abuse in the house, period. Not acceptable. That was clearly the line I had crossed with my ex. And so the next week, we were actually a couple of days going out on vacation to go camping. And I go out to go get dinner. I hadn't heard from her all day. And I'm like, okay, she's mad, whatever. I went out to go get dinner and went into like Panda Express, I think. And they're like, hey, your card's declined. I'm like, there's money in that account. Well, use this next one. That card's declined. All of my cards were declined. Come to find out, she had gone into the bank, talked that bank teller who was familiar with both of us to transfer all the money into her account. So my bank account was zero. And she went through and had canceled all of my credit cards, saying that they were lost or stolen.
4: Wow.
3: All I had was cash in hand. That's not enough to get a hotel.
4: Right.
3: So I ended up crashing at a friend's house for a few days until I could get that straightened around. And it took me over a month to get the banking stuff figured out because I'm like, she's not on that. These were not joint accounts. This was an account in my name only that she wasn't on. But the bank teller went, oh, yeah, you guys are in here all the time. I'll take care of you.
4: Wow.
3: So you know what I mean? It was deep. And then that night is when that happened. And so this was very well planned out.
4: Right. Yeah. So I didn't actually remember yeah. that part of your story, the financial part. It speaks to financial abuse.
3: Yeah.
4: And it speaks to that getting locked, like getting locked in.
3: Yeah.
4: And also gives us more evidence that, yeah, she had this grand plan, which mm-hmm. now a lot of malicious women, this is not women in general we're talking about. We're talking about no. malicious women. But there's
3: just like there's malicious women. Men.
4: Yeah, exactly. Exactly. And so the system now is so known that there are many women who will work it.
3: Yes.
4: And so she was trying to get you to hit her.
3: Oh, yeah. It yeah. was well planned out.
4: Yeah.
3: You know.
4: And so luckily you fled. Luckily you found your car keys that night.
3: Yep.
4: And you were able to, after some running away from her and
3: oh, I made four laps around the kitchen at least, just trying to stay away.
4: Yeah. Yeah.
3: So I was the one when and called the police. I was the one that had blood running down my head. She didn't have a mark on her, which was awesome. But still, be prepared. They're going to detain everybody in that situation. That's common, especially in Washington.
4: Yeah. So even though you had blood running down your face and like you said, she didn't.
3: Yep.
4: And yours, at least they detained you, but did not charge you.
3: Exactly.
4: Yeah.
3: Yeah. But yeah. Unfortunately, since she had no criminal history, they charged her and then later dropped it because they went, well, it's just that he said, she said, and she was charged, but they didn't ever take her to trial on that down the road.
4: Yeah. Yeah. And that's the double standard, right? If the genders were reversed, there's no doubt that would have been.
3: It would have been prosecuted to the fullest extent on that one. Absolutely. I guarantee it. And yeah. that's the tough part. And I'm seeing it so common. And I'm seeing it a lot is in the divorce process as well, leading up to that. And again, I agree. Obviously, people that are in that situation should not be together. But I'm watching friends of mine going through the financial abuse. I'm watching just all of those crazy things with kids. And I mean, you've seen it. You've done so much research. But when there's kids involved, I just feel so horrible for the family as a whole, as well as the kids that have turned into pawns in the game, shall we say.
4: So we have these high conflict custody battles where a woman is more likely to be believed than a man is likely to be believed. And it's called the silver bullet in divorce is for a woman to accuse the guy of abusing her or the kids. And so we have a lot of false allegations and need to find a better way to sort those out because now we've got a lot of bias going on. And it's partly because the statistics have been distorted. And yeah. so there's a sense for judges and the system to think we have to protect all of these fragile women, vulnerable, we'll call them vulnerable is a better word, yeah. vulnerable women from all these horrible men. And that's based on a lot of distortion of stats.
3: Yeah.
4: It's far more equal than people realize.
3: Yeah. And it would be interesting if we had some kind of, again, this is just me thinking out loud. It would be interesting if we had some kind of a national database for this, because for instance, my ex, her previous husband, she had hit him with a car in the driveway. And she says that didn't happen now, but I remember asking her in her Mustang going, what's with this dent in the car? She goes, oh, that's where I hit my ex-husband with it. And I thought she was kidding because I went, oh, funny.
4: Oh, wow.
3: And then he later on, after this all comes out, when she was running for Congress and it hit the news, I'm like, holy smokes. She admitted to me that happened.
4: Wow. Yeah. Yeah. And that's the awareness we're trying to raise. We're trying to have not other guys not go. That's outside of anything that could possibly happen. No, but a woman would do that.
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3: It seems that they're okay with doing the same thing to their kids as well.
4: I don't know. So I want to be.
3: Yeah, I don't know. I'm just saying that it seems that because. Every time that I've seen it, it seems that at least on the violence side is okay. It's okay for them. And maybe they're not doing something illegal, but they're definitely rougher with their kids.
4: So I have seen it go either way.
3: Okay.
4: And so for some men who are assessing, do I stay, do I go, is part of it. Is it happening? Is she also abusive to the kids?
3: Yeah.
4: Because sometimes they won't be. Sometimes they could be a man hater. They could have other stuff going on.
3: True.
4: It could be more because it's culturally, I have to say, it's pretty much culturally sanctioned for a woman to abuse her man. And so, whereas it's not for children. Now, a great thing I found in going down this adventure of doing a second revised edition of the book.
3: Yeah.
4: By the way, I thought it was going to take me a few days. And it took me the better part of a year. Because there's been so much research. Before, when I did the first one, there really was not much research. I was really kind of out there on my own figuring this out. And now I know a lot of the professors around the world who are researching in this. It's a small community because there's not many.
3: Yep.
4: So we do tend to know each other. And I really dove into what the research has been coming up with.
3: Yeah.
4: The first edition, I avoided statistics entirely because I didn't want to get into controversy.
3: Correct.
4: And when I was interviewed, people always wanted to know the comparable statistics. So I thought, I'll just go for it this time. And then what I found was this great bounty of, in a book, you can cover so many statistical areas compared to like a research project where you're diving into one.
3: Yeah.
4: So I could talk about, it's about equal numbers for the different kinds of abuse. Even when you get down to severe physical abuse, it's pretty much equal numbers.
3: Yeah.
4: And then I was able to find research on, well, how much do men get hurt? Because that's another line, it's another myth that, well, it doesn't really hurt men. Well, it turns out it does.
3: It does.
4: And yeah, the statistics on, like, one astounded me. On this 300 men who were abused and had called when we had a domestic violence helpline for abused men, which ran out of funding and couldn't keep existing. But when we did, they got 300 of those men and did a research project on them. And it's astounding how badly hurt they were.
3: Yeah.
4: So getting choked multiple times a year, going unconscious multiple times a year, multiple broken bones. And this was all looking at what happened to you in the previous year.
3: Wow.
4: And the percentage that were, the folks would have gone to the hospital or did go to the hospital.
3: Wow.
4: About their injuries. So I was able to bring that out in the book. And also looking at when women do kill.
3: Yeah.
4: They are much more likely to kill in the family than a man is. And I think that's an important statistic that family court needs to know more about and recognize more when they're assessing who's at danger here.
3: Yeah.
4: Because both parties, if there's a lot of physical violence, both parties are at danger.
3: Yeah, no question. And it's interesting, too, because I've been watching, my girlfriend loves those crime shows. So we watch the 2020s and the Datelines and all those different things in the evenings. And there are so many of the, oh, yeah, she was putting antifreeze in his smoothie, to the fentanyl overdose, the guy that didn't do drugs, to the and all of these kind of situations. And you go, wow, to the guy in the book that got shot 9 times. It's no joke.
4: Right. Take it seriously. You know? Yeah.
3: Yeah, you got to. And I think this book is something that parents, if you've got that young adult growing up and you want to help him get into life and dating and everything else, I think this is a smart read for them to know the signs before they get into that relationship.
4: Yeah.
3: And I think it will give them the tools to be able to handle it and go, oh, I read about this.
4: Yeah, I'm not staying.
3: I'm not staying. And could it get better? Yes, but that goes back to that assessment part of it is, okay, what's there? Oh my gosh, I need help. And they do the action part of that.
4: Exactly.
3: Everyone makes mistakes. However, if they're not apologetic for it and it's not real, it's not going to change. The odds are, to me, it's going to get worse.
4: Yes. And that's part to put into the assessment, right?
3: Yeah. So, Anne, I know we're running out of time here pretty soon. I know people want to get this book, and there's always ways to get it. For the Amazon people out there, I've seen it on Amazon. It's out now. And then you've got a place for those people out there that go, I don't do Amazon. I like to go to my local bookstore. I want to order it online from somebody. You have a place as well for that.
4: So I think you've got the link. Did you get
3: it? I have it right there.
4: Okay. So what will you do with the link? How will people?
3: So I'm going to put this up in the podcast and everything out there, as well as we're going to put the Amazon link on our website as well. So we'll have it all there. But for all the people out there listening that don't want to go to that, just go to annsilvers.com and you can go in the products and find it right there, correct?
4: Exactly. And if you're on Amazon, by the way, the first edition is still on Amazon. I have to keep it there because of all the old links, right?
3: Yeah.
4: And I have tried and tried to make it very clear. This is the first edition. Go get the second edition. But I still see people buying the first edition.
3: Yeah.
4: It makes me kind of sad. So just be sure you're looking for the second edition, and it's up on my shelf there. It's got a blue cover, whereas the first edition has a white cover. Mm-hmm. It has the same red heel and black, the man's shoe and the red heel pressing down on it. And but it's, you're looking for the revised second edition.
3: Yeah, and I just more. I have to thank you for the help you've given me and the help you're giving men out there of the awareness. I mean, you've been doing this for, sheesh, this is a subject you've been diving into for at least 15 years that I know of. You and I have now known each other for a long time, but this is something that I don't know of anybody that has brought more awareness to this subject than you have. And I just got to say, for all the guys out there and all the families out there, thank you for what you're doing and keep up the great work, because this, guys, is an amazing read. This is not something you'll pick it up and you're going to want to work your way through it. It's an easy read, but it is so jam-packed full of useful information and tools you or someone else can use.
4: Thank you. I appreciate it. You know, I get backlash at times, and so it really feels good to get the, yeah, it made a positive difference.
3: Yeah, and guys, just so we're clear, abuse is never okay. What we're talking about here is the thing that's not rarely discussed is the other half that no one's talking about.
4: Right.
3: This is serious all around, so we're not downplaying anybody else's story, but we're saying, hey, it's us too.
4: Yeah. Yeah, I actually have a minor in women's studies from my degree. Yeah. And I attended in 1995, I attended the United Nations Conference on Women in China.
3: Wow.
4: Yeah. So I have my, like, I'm a card carrying care about woman person, which, so I bring that, I think it's part of what makes the book really good too, is I bring this balance. I'm not anti-woman.
3: No.
4: I am anti-abuse.
3: And 100%.
4: Yeah.
3: And I want to be clear with that. Just, I'm like, let's make sure we say that out loud for people out there, because I think it's important, but it also brings in that your expertise as well from that. And I think that's what gives us such great balance. And it's just one of those things that I'm going to spend a lot more time. This is one of the causes that I'm going to be, as my show has gotten bigger nationally and stuff, it's like, I need to have a couple things that I'm working on. And boy, wouldn't it be nice if we could get a group of people to get together to start out with some creating some homes for men that are going through abuse across the country, bringing back some kind of hotline or chat, some way that they could jump on their phone and have some kind of a text chat or something. Technology has gotten better where we can do some of that. And it doesn't have to be the phone call that shows up. And there's got to be a better way to do it. And I think we need to get some smart heads together to say, how do we create help for people?
4: Awesome. I'm in.
3: All right, let's do it. And guys, if you want to message me about that and say, hey, I'm in, head over to aroundthehouseonline.com, hit the contact us button. And you can find me right there. That goes right into my inbox. And thanks again, guys. Check out this book. The links are in the podcast. The links are on the website. We can find it there. And Silvers, thanks again, my friend.
4: Oh, thank you, Eric.
3: I'm Eric G. You've been listening to Around the House.

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2: Welcome to Preparedness Thoughts with John Stephenson. John understands the importance of being prepared. Through rain, rocks, and snow, he has seen it all and survived. He has seen major disasters like Mount St. Helens and how vehicles were stopped in the street from the volcanic ash. Earthquakes too, including the Loma Prieta earthquake, which felt like it wouldn't stop shaking. People were without electricity and could not hardly buy groceries or gasoline. The homeless lit bonfires in the streets. The Bay Bridge and other freeways were broken. God only knows what will be next.
3: Welcome to Preparedness Thoughts by John Stephenson. We invite Jesus Christ through the Holy Spirit to guide us as we examine how our preparations can be used to preserve the life of ourselves, our family, and others. How nice it would be that my son drove me to see my daughter for a visit with the grandchildren. That was really very nice. But a couple of things happened. On that trip, a couple of days later, they said, "We're going to go out and get breakfast, and we'll bring you back some lunch, Dad." So there I was, sitting at my daughter's house at 10 in the morning. They left, and then they didn't get back for lunch. They didn't get back till 1 o'clock. And I was getting hungry. It was kind of interesting because I've had a hand injury and I couldn't use the can opener to open up cans of food. And so I had to look for food, and about all there was bread. It was all right, but

0: lesson that I'm going to learn, and I hope you learn it too, that you need a little food in your overnight bag, whether it is a couple of cans of soup, like I wish I had had, or if it is some granola, and who knows what else, a little beef jerky or some kind of a can of beef or who knows what. And with the cans, and not being able to use the can opener, it has to be a pull-top can for me. So all these things I have now learned, and the day after I got back, I went and I got some cans of pull-top soup and some other things. And yes, they are in my overnight bag now. Well, it's just a matter of you live and you learn these things, and now I'm going to learn it and do better the next time. So think about what you want to have. If you want some granola bars or candy bars or whatever it is, and if you have one of those easy open cans, you just might want to put it in a Ziploc bag so that if it does accidentally open up, it doesn't go all over your suitcase. So all these things you learn as you go through life, and I hope you will find this a useful example of what you want to do for your overnight suitcase or whatever it is that you have for going here and there. So we all want to learn from the experience of others, and this was my experience. So I hope you get to learn from it and do it better than I did it that time. Have some food with you, whether it's food and water or whatever it is. So remember to be in constant prayer for the things that are right in front of you. I don't know what they are. All I know is we get surprises and we want to have God's will in our life. So we invite God in, and that means we pray as best we know how. That is what we want to do, always. Yes, show the love of God to the people we are with, whether they're family or friends or just somebody we run into. Do that. This is episode 88, and I want you to get your preparations now before there is an urgent need, and what you want could become hard to find. So remember to give thanks to God for all the blessings that you do have.
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Stop for a moment. Take a deep breath and mentally come with me. See that manger? Look inside. What do you see? Nestled in the hay is a tiny newborn baby wrapped tightly. He's no ordinary baby, the very Son of God in human form. Who but God would come up with a plan to have a relationship with us that would begin with a baby? This means Jesus was willing at that special moment of divine conception to be reduced to one cell, the one of whom John wrote, "All things were made by him," the designer of DNA, the architect of the universe. Yet all that indescribable creative power and genius became one cell in the body of Mary. Jesus said of his Father, "A body you prepared for me." Because Jesus became one of us, he experienced what life is like here on earth. He understands our limitations and our frailties, our grief and our loneliness. Psalm 103 says, "For he knows how we are formed. He remembers that we are dust." Because his crib was a manger, none can say they are too poor to approach him. Ordinary people can visit mangers, shepherds and shopkeepers, farmers and street sweepers. We can all come with our worship and our requests. No wonder the angel said, "I bring you good news of great joy." But there's more to the angel's message. He goes on to say, "A Savior has been born to you." Because Jesus came, we can bring our sins to him and find forgiveness and freedom from guilt.

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Welcome to Christ Today. Heavenly Father, as we consider our life, we give you great thanks for the many blessings. We ask for our Lord's wisdom to guide us in these coming days, and we pray in Jesus' name, amen. It will take me a few minutes to quickly review our situation in life as the events go on around us. And we talk to our neighbors, we listen to the media, and we listen to the news. And we make decisions and plans based on what we understand is going on around us. So we have the things of the Spirit with God through Jesus Christ, and we have the things of this world going on all around us. And we know that eternity is longer than life, so we want our decisions to first to show that we completely follow Jesus Christ in word and in deed. And then as the distractions in life go on, we want to re-examine our obedience to Jesus Christ as we seek to stay on the narrow path described in Matthew chapter 7. There is so much going on in our world, and it appears that Christ followers are on a narrow path to Jesus, but the world is on a wide path to destruction. And so we pray and we ask for protection for ourselves and wisdom in a path to Jesus Christ for the ones who do not yet know Jesus. And so in life, we experience trouble. We experience all sorts of complications, and we want to avoid the complications, and we want our mindset to identify with Jesus Christ and to avoid the troubles of the world. So that's what I think about too. I think, what is coming and how do we avoid it? In these days, there is so much going on that is unstable in the world. And I think about what we can do to stay protected, to stay with the goodness that is around us and the people around us also to have that goodness of life, ultimately through Jesus Christ, but also just about the things in life. How do we have enough to eat, have warmth, and have a relation in the community? Well, there are all sorts of people who have all sorts of answers to what we ought to be doing. And let us read the Bible and be guided by what the Bible tells us. And you know that God allows things to happen, which is why there is evil in the world. And yet we want to know the truth, and we want to follow Jesus Christ. Our Bible shows us that there are people all around that are, they have different ideas about what to do and what their future will hold. Often, there are people who have very different opinions than we have. And often, there are people who have a good and godly idea of the future. They promote the Father, Son, and Holy Spirit. And we want to also do that as we go through life. With all the life struggles that there are around us, now we see the examples of life. We get a pretty good idea of what the Bible requires of us, and we want to follow our biblical example all the way into heaven with Jesus. Oh, yes. Well, I also think of the Bible in Matthew, Mark, and Luke, talking about the end of the age and what there will be. Well, war, famine, pestilence, and earthquakes, that's the general way of saying it. But all of these things have different implications of what is coming. And at what point are we? We don't know.
But we know that the end of the age gets closer and closer, and so there are things that will get ready to happen with war, famine, pestilence, and earthquakes. Is it really happening now? Well, we don't really know, but there are birth pangs that come about as the intensity of these events will increase. And so we think about what can we do to avoid the difficulties that come with war, famine, pestilence, and earthquakes. Yes, let's avoid the pain and let's help others to avoid that pain as we understand the truth of the Bible, the salvation that we have in Jesus Christ. And then we get to tell others about the truth that we know, which is the biblical truth. And of course, we want to have people come to the saving knowledge of Jesus Christ, know him as our Savior and as who we follow all the way into heaven in the midst of this life that has distractions in it. It has troubles in it. And some things are actually dramatic or traumatic. That's the world in which we live. And we want to cling tightly to Jesus, become a follower of Jesus with love in our heart and compassion for the people around us. And yet, through life, we deal with all sorts of things that people have, they're distracted by. They're distracted by their own desires. Oh, and we might be too. You might call them the lusts of the flesh. And somehow, we all seem to have a little bit of it, or some people have a lot of it. And yet, our goal and desire is to follow Jesus Christ and not the lusts that we have. Whether those lusts have to do with the plain and basic things of life, like sleeping and eating and just living our life. But there are all sorts of lusts that people have. Some of it is a lust for violence even. And that's something we have to be aware of, that there are people with very ungodly desires in their mind, in their heart. And that's something which we want to protect ourselves from being around. We want to be around goodness and not destruction. So that's a part of what we do to form the life that we have, including the habits and the lifestyles, and to have them be godly and not worldly. That's what we do as we go through life. As we're faced with these strong forces that want to impose their will upon us, upon everybody. And some of them are government forces, and some of them are financial forces. And somehow, we have a mind for us to see and understand what we can do to avoid the trouble that other people or other entities or other like governments or corporations want to put upon us. And they have their own reasons for doing it. Some of it is just plain evil. Some of it is just plain for money. And some of it is just because they want to. It's a part of what we want to have the discernment to see, to understand, and then to avoid so that we can really be followers of Jesus Christ. And we go right on living. Oh, and all over the world there are different people with different ideas. We see that too. In America, it's different. In the Middle East or the Far East or in Europe or in Africa, it's all different. But there are people who will follow Jesus Christ, and there are people who just plain follow the world. That is the world we live in. It's different everywhere, or it's the same everywhere. You can see it both ways. But anyway, it's something that we all have to deal with.
You know, that first thing in Matthew, Mark, and Luke is war and rumors of war. And we don't know if that means international war or shooting war or a nuclear war or a civil war or a war between religions. There are all of these things that are actually going on in the world right now, today. There are threats that we each face. Sometime it is from people, and sometime it is from a system, and sometime it will affect our very life and the life of the loved ones we have. It might be a problem with our food supply or other kind of supply. Oh, how about gas supply? Yeah, it's all going on. And so we have this to deal with. Sometimes it's not easy to figure out how to get by with the conditions that are around us. After all, we have threats. Threats from foreign forces, or sometimes they're domestic forces. Sometimes it's terrorism, and sometimes it's just people who want what we have. And somehow we get to recognize the threats that are around us and see how to protect ourselves from whatever it is that they are projecting onto us. It could be evil, or it could be greed, or it could be anything. But remember that there are things going on around us that have a big picture and a little picture way of looking at things. Big picture is international. It's foreign forces, people that actually do want to kill us. Remember that there are people in the world who call the United States the big Satan, the great Satan, and Israel is the lesser Satan, the small Satan. And so, if you were faced with a earthly representation of Satan, of course you would want to kill, harm, or make useless whatever that satanic figure would be projecting. And the people of certain areas of religions consider another people to be evil and are willing to stop at basically nothing to destroy whatever it is. The evil in America, the evil in Israel, the evil in anywhere, Africa, the Middle East, and it is a very important thing for them to do in their own valuation of life. So, how are we going to get through this? How are we going to continue to live with people who literally want to destroy us? It's something which, again, takes thought, takes a plan, takes something so that we are going to live beyond what somebody else wants to impose on us. Yeah, it might be our own government, even. Our own government has ideas about how to contain the citizenry. And they have restrictions, of course, on what we can do. I mean, that's responsible. The government is to protect people, not to allow evil to live throughout society. Of course, it's how we interpret everything for what is evil and how do you prevent it. There are people who consider Christians to be evil. And so it's something that we are going to have to deal with at some point in the future when we understand what people either like or demand of us. What is reasonable? What are God's laws? What are the beliefs of other people? Oh, well, we all get to be faced with the situations around us. And we seem to justify our own disobedience, and that's the other thing. Are we going to disregard God's laws? Are we going to think that killing is okay if it's a justified war? Are we going to think it's okay
when we allow the killing of an embryo or a baby? When is that justified? I think the answers are in the heart of the man and the woman who make these decisions. And God will judge because he knows our heart completely. And then we get judged based on everything in our mind and our heart. I think of us as we certainly ask for mercy. And we also know that God expects us to be obedient to his word, to his will. And we get to figure out, how are we going to do that? As we look at things with a biblical perspective of knowing God's word and living it out. Some people think it's just too complicated to follow because all they want to do is follow their own heart. Well, we do that at our own peril. Everybody has their own ideas, but we have a book of truth to look at that will help us to understand. Both Old Testament and New gives us understanding, and I hope we all read that book. You can also listen to it on tape. That's something that makes it easy to, well, I'll call it reading the Bible, because we listen to it on tape, and we get more understanding. More and more understanding, because we want to know what God's view is. After all, it is God who is going to judge us for our eternal judgment. So we want to know what God has to say about what we do and how we obey him. In the midst of all the things going on in society, the things that are political, the things that are about money, the things that are about people and family. And somehow we have to just have a pretty good grasp of what God would say. Oh, yes, there's that old saying, what would Jesus do? And that's a part of it too. But we have a chance to learn that, not from other people, but from God's word, the Bible. That's such a good thing to read and seek understanding from, and then to live according to the will of Jesus, who is the Word. It is the Bible. All this, as we go through life with all the economic money problems that there are, and things are really out of balance in our economic life as a country, as a world, where there's so much debt going on, and the Bible tells us not to get into debt. But we do get into debt. We as people, we as a company, we as a city, a state, and a federal government. And somehow, when we do what God says not to do, there will be consequences. And that's part of what I think is all forming up to take place right now. Economic consequences, as we, as a country, have done things that God says not to do, and we have also had an unsound economy, again, based on what God has said either to do or not do. And what are the consequences going to be? Oh, that's what we all wonder. What kind of trouble is coming our way? I know not everybody would agree, but I suggest that we have a great fall coming. I think of chapter 18 of Revelation, where it describes the fall of Babylon the Great. So I would not be surprised one bit if that happened to us, all of us, and the systems around us. And what shall we do about that? Well, we want to be faithful to God through all the things that are coming,
And then we want to be careful not to do what God says not to do. I think of the Church of Laodicea in Revelation 3:17. And it talks about that church having the sense that they are rich and that nothing will happen to them. And yet, we all need eyes to see right and wrong according to God through Jesus Christ. And therefore, we desperately need Jesus. And what are we doing to follow Jesus? As the things that are going on around us in life, we find out that there are consequences to our godly and ungodly actions. There can be rewards, there can be consequences. And I think of the four sword judgments of God in Ezekiel chapter 14. There is war and famine, and people and animals that are, they're dying. That's really what's happening. As the bread, the feed, is taken away from the land, and then there are plagues. Of course, when you don't have enough to eat, both animals and people die. So it's hard to predict that, but it is right in the pattern of what happens when people do not follow Jesus Christ and the biblical truth that we are instructed to follow. There's some things that are going to happen, and they are shaping up right now. And somehow we get to see what is coming, and therefore, how are we going to avoid what is coming? Perhaps as a nation, we are not going to be able to avoid it. Perhaps as individuals, we will all be affected. And yet, as individuals, there is something we can all do to prepare for what the Bible says is coming. War, famine, pestilence, and earthquakes. Well, that's to say it simply. Of course, you can read it in different parts of the Bible. But it is an idea of what happens when a nation or a people fall away from God. And so that's something that we can see what is coming. And I see them as warnings. God is warning his people about what is coming. And now, therefore, what shall we expect? what do you expect when there's war, famine, and pestilence coming? Well, there's something that we can do to reduce war, famine, and pestilence, and that is to have a storehouse of supplies. Now, it might be for us and the people we love. It might be for the community, for the larger community even. And somehow there are things that are going on. And it's not that we know exactly what it is, because all sorts of things are going on. And how would there be famine going on? Just because God says it's coming doesn't mean that he made it happen, but he could allow the conditions that make it happen, just like our country is taking the water from the underground aquifers. And that means that we don't have the same cushioning of the earth that is going on. We have water that we have withdrawn from the underground aquifers. And so we don't have any more water for the farm use. We don't have the rivers that are flowing the way they used to, because the aquifers that would feed the rivers are not full enough to release water.
There are things which are sensible, but we don't see them. And we might not even understand them. And maybe we can't understand, but we can certainly see something about what is going on. And it is an indicator of what can happen next. What should we do? Well, you know what we should do. Get a little supplies for if there is a famine, if there is a war, if there is pestilence. Well, do you really want to say if? After all, our Bible says it's coming. It's just that we don't know the timing on it in a way that we can understand. And we don't know that the rivers drying up would be a part of the famine, for instance. Or what about the shipping of fertilizer that is not going on all around the world right now? There's fertilizer from the Middle East, from China, from Russia, that the farmers need to have a good, productive crop of the grains that we farm in America and in other countries. The farmers need certain things like fertilizer, like water. And what happens if humanity has made it so that the conditions do not allow water or fertilizer to get from one place to the other? The crops fail. That's what happens. And if we don't have the food, we also know the next step. There will be famine. So does the Bible talk about this? Well, yes, in a general way it does. Most definitely, Matthew, Mark, and Luke. So, what does that mean we should do about it? I think it's wise to get a little prepared for what conditions our Bible tells us are coming. You know, there are rivers all around the world that are going dry. They are either drying up completely or they are so low that it's shocking. That this is going on everywhere in Iran, in India, in Jerusalem, or I should say Israel, with the Jordan River. It's going on in rivers in Africa and America. In America, for instance, oh, this is a little problem because we get reports that have mixed information. Some reports say that the rivers and the aquifers are drying up. Their water in them is going away. The rivers will not be able to provide water to the cities that depend on the water, to the farmers who depend on the water. And so we get to just look at that and see, is this a part of the famine the Bible is describing? And therefore, what should we end up doing when we know that these are the conditions that are going on? And there again, I will go back to what I just said. We have mixed reports. We have reports of people who say, the rivers are fine. I saw them all my life, and I see they still have water. And there are other people who say, oh, the water that goes to the cities is the water level is decreasing, and the pickups, the pipe that supplies the water to the cities are almost to the point of not providing water. And there, again, it is one person saying one thing, another person saying another, whether it's the Ohio River, the Mississippi River, or a river in Mesopotamia, in Iran, in Israel. The rivers are having a uniform condition of a decrease of water flow. So one day,
I have to think it will really affect us. But there again, I'm not at those rivers, and I cannot have a testimony. All I can do is listen to the testimony of the people who have it. And it's a mixed testimony. Some people say the water situation is serious. The people are having to ration their water. And then there are people who say, there's not a problem. I see the water. Well, we all get to have a judgment call on that one. And I know there's another part of this too, is that there are earthquake faults that there are those who seem to be studying the matter, and they say the faults under the rivers are cracking, and that's where the water is going. See, I don't know this, and the official people don't seem to be having a uniform consensus on this. But there is a question of water levels that are dropping drastically, and even in some California lakes and dams, the water level has been rising. Who do we listen to? Some people say there's no reason for it. Some people say it was because there was a good rain that happened. But somehow, with the aquifers, I think this could allow the water levels in the lakes and the reservoirs and the rivers to either increase dramatically or decrease dramatically. And while the reports are not consistent, there are reports about both things happening. And therefore, I think about what could be going on with the continental plates drifting around and causing the wells of the deep to either increase or decrease. The aquifers, or the sinkholes that happen after the aquifers get drained by 100 feet of water or more. There's sinkholes that are going on from Florida to California, from Syria to Greece. I mean, there are plenty of places where the sinkholes are appearing. And the scientific reports are not uniform about, in fact, they're greatly diverse. They don't talk about uniformity at all, but they talk about that there are problems, and we get to think about why could this be going on. I think of the earthquakes. I think of Matthew, Mark, and Luke talking about at the end of the age, there will be earthquakes. And that means continents are going to move. That's another part. The islands will move out of their places. And it's a matter of what could be going on. I say get a little prepared with water, with food, with warmth. And today there are things going on where countries are hurting each other. Oh, Iran is bombing Israel. Israel is bombing Iran. And there are countries that are destroying the desalinization plants that provide drinking water to the people. Yeah, that's going on in Israel and in Iran and in other Middle Eastern countries. The water is an issue. The water is something that we all have to know could become a dramatic issue in our future. There's only so much we can do if we're going to live in a city area or maybe even a suburban area. Where does the water come from? What would we do in America if there was another country or a religion that said America is the great Satan
and we have to destroy America. How would that be done? Would that be done by destroying our water treatment plants or our food warehouses or our train systems that have food go from one place to another? We already know that the barges in the Mississippi River are restricted in the loads they carry because the water level is going down. There are other rivers like the Ohio that are just, they just don't have much water at all in them. So we can see there is a pattern, and we get to evaluate whether it will continue or not. Therefore, ask yourself, how can I get ready for what is coming? Matthew, Mark, and Luke, do you believe the Bible? Do you believe that war and famine, pestilence, and earthquakes are coming? Now, maybe we have a short life, but there are people who would still benefit from our storehouse, our water filters. And so it's a question of what are we going to actually do to demonstrate the love of Christ to the people around us. I think that's something that is an individual decision. You get to decide it. I don't. But it's something that we all get to consider. How are we going to show love for one another in the midst of all the pressures and complications that are going on around us? What do we do if we live in a violent area or a land full of violence? How do we show love and compassion when we live in the threat of great violence? What do we do if there's terrorism around? How do we stay safe and show the love of Christ to the people around us? Sometimes we have to do a lot of thinking, don't we? Think it all out and make sure that we can actually fulfill the love of Christ in the world around us. Is it to supply Bibles and hymnals and water and food? What about a warm coat? What about a communication device or a community? These things are all good to have as we go through a time of difficulty. And somehow, we all get to figure what makes sense to have done. Where and what will our storehouse hold? It's a matter of individual decisions. We all make decisions. Are we doing it for Christ? Are we doing it for our own self? I mean, that's a matter of something we all have to look at also. Are we showing the love of Christ to other people because it will benefit us or because it benefits the kingdom of God? And that's something which God gets to judge us at the end of our life. Just make sure that you know what you're doing and that you're being true to Jesus Christ. As the things go on around us, with society, with our government, and we have people who have all sorts of restrictions. Oh, we have restrictions in America. But all over the world there are restrictions about what we can possess. Are we hoarding food or are we storing up for a few months? It's a matter of, I guess the authorities will tell us, and ultimately God will be our judge. But we have things going on, and we might want to be careful about what we are doing. Speaking of careful, there's some people who want to have, protection. And that protection might be through an aerosol spray. It might be through pepper spray.
or if you can't find that, it might be through bug spray at the store. I don't know. Everybody has ideas, and we might want to protect our home from invaders. Have a strong lock on the door, or even more than that, have a what is considered to be a safe room. And these are things that we all get to evaluate what makes sense for our life and our situation in the world. And where are we going to keep the food, water and food and warmth that we are preparing for a hard time? Where do we keep it? How much are we going to share? It's a question which every one of us has to consider, and it's best if we do that in advance. What do we need? What do we want? Don't forget there will be people who need, they might need a hearing aid battery. They might need a wheelchair. They might need a toothbrush. And somehow it's a matter of us having a little bit to share when things get difficult in this world that could certainly become brutal. This world, there are people in it who, well, they are brutal. And so we have to know how to protect ourselves, probably through being a community where we look after one another. Well, there are examples of what is in the world and the hope we have in Jesus Christ. It's amazing how people put their hope in government to protect them. And then government is protecting itself. And so it doesn't think so much about the citizens. I mean, you can look at that example all through history. Even in these recent days, it has been like that. The recent decades in every country. And right now, we have seen what's gone on with Iran, where the citizens protested against their Iranian government, and the government sent out enforcers. You can call them law enforcement people, but they enforced the will of the government upon the protesters. And so there were thousands of protesters that were killed by the authoritarian forces. The government, Iran, says that 5,000 people were killed, but there are Iranian citizens who say that there were 35,000 killed by those authoritarian forces. Things can happen in any government all over the world. As people rise up, who is going to actually demand freedom, demand responsibility, or even to have a republic become formed? And who will rise up against an authoritarian government? There's only so much you can do. Who has the power? Who has the, I guess you can narrow it down to guns too. Who has the guns? The guns were shot against the Iranian people all over the place. It's pretty well said that there were 30 to 40,000 people who were killed by government forces. And it's a big question to what makes a difference to any government. We know for the COVID lockdowns that there were, in some capitals, quite a few capitals, there were tens of thousands of people who protested. But did that make a difference to the government? Not really. The government still continued with their lockdowns, and that is the way it was. So what makes a difference for the government to listen to the people? I think it is different in different countries, but you have to know that we want to protect the rights that our forefathers gave us in America.
We have the Bill of Rights. We have God-given rights. And somehow, there might be a point when we, the people of America, have to stand up for our rights. That's something that could happen in any country, standing up for the rights of the people. It's true in America. It's true in any country of the world. So I didn't know I was going to be talking so much patriotism today. Oh, that's right. Some people might consider it the opposite of patriotism. But that's something which we all get to decide. What are we going to support? What are we going to actually do? Because it is the most important thing for us to actually support and do the will of God. And a part of the freedoms we have is a little bit different, but it does make a difference in how we are able to preach the Bible to people. We even had a revolution that was very concerned about that in America, the American Revolution. Now, the history books have a certain take on it, and that's why it is very beneficial to read the older history books that have a more extensive view about what happened in the American Revolution. Oh, that's an interesting thing for today, because there are people all over the world who are in revolution. They revolt against the government. And what happens? Change happens. Yes, does it take 5% of the population? That is what some people estimate happened in America. 5 or 6% of the Americans were, I'll call them radical revolutionaries. And they opposed the rule of England, and they opposed the taxes that were at that time about 5%. And what are our tax rates today? 25%, more or less. It's something that is going on, and we have to have an understanding of what we are going to do with our debt, with our government, and how this all relates to what is the most important, God's word, and what God tells us to do. Now, we have our great, big, huge national debt. It's approaching $40 trillion. Yeah, and I always think of this, it's beyond our concept of huge, but I have put it in terms of how many seconds is it to just kind of get a grasp of it. 1 million seconds is 12 days. 1 billion seconds is 32 years. 1 trillion seconds is 32,000 years. And when you think of a national debt approaching $40 trillion, we are in trouble. And there's international law that will allow the bankers, the people who are owed the money, to claim the assets of America. It's kind of like a foreclosure, just what happens in regular law. A institution can foreclose upon a property or a people when their debt is not paid. That has gone on in Egypt and in Greece also. And those people who were owed the money took over the assets of the country and imposed a fine upon the people. Oh, so if your water would cost $100 a month, they could impose an additional $100 a month until the debt was repaid. That has gone on in history, and that could very well be what happens in America. We are governed by law. What law are we governed by? Well, certainly the Constitution, but there's also commercial law.
there's something called admiralty law. And admiralty law goes back to when there was international trade that went over the oceans between countries. And so admiralty law could be argued as the essential law of nations. In fact, it has been argued as that law. So it's a position that we could go back to old English law and a form of our legal system that we live under. And that would allow the creditors to take over the assets of we the people of this country or any countries. And that's something that has gone on as we try to figure out how people get paid when they are owed money. And it is a matter of law. As I said, admiralty law is one thing. Oh, it's a whole other study, and I don't mean I know all the fact of it, but there are people who will talk about it. They will tell you that the flag makes a difference about what authority that court is under. Like the courts of America, do they have a national flag or do they have a commercial law, a flag of an admiralty flag that has fringes around its edges? What law are they governed by? It's a question which we all may very well be faced with as there is a power struggle within countries. And I think of the power struggles that have gone on between capitalism and communism. I think of Joseph Stalin, who said, he said, this was about 1931, that it doesn't matter who votes, it only matters who counts the votes. Another communist, Chairman Mao Zedong, about 1938, said that political power comes out of the barrel of a gun.

0: is in a fight. So all these things are fighting for control of the resources that every country has. I don't really know what to say about that, except it is a power struggle going on right now in our very country and all over the world. And somehow, we get to be thoughtful and figure it out. Oh, I remember a Catholic priest I have known, and he said, we must be shrewd as we go through life. And he used that word, shrewd, in a godly and thoughtful way. And I think that's a matter of how people can be thoughtful and consider what goes on in this world and how we react to it. Just because we are Christians and kind people, it doesn't mean we need to ignore the thinking power that we have. We have an intellect. We have a brain that we can use to figure things out, including how we can be kind and loving to people. That's a part of what we use our brain for. It's not just plain old survival. It is everything that we value. Our relationship with God through Jesus Christ, we value that. How do we preserve it in the midst of all this conflict that is going on in the world around us when people want to do violence to us? And there are some people who want to kill us. There are tensions all around. And so, will things suddenly turn difficult? Well, they could. They could. They have happened in other countries where we have had great struggles. The people of those countries have had great struggles. And a warehouse has been very good for them. A warehouse of what? Food? Water would be number one. You might need a water filter. You might need food. You might need a little bit of food. And fuel to cook your food. And somehow, there are people who will need to have a camp stove and enough propane to cook your food. And what happens if there is a power struggle and the electricity is turned off, either intentionally or it runs out of what is needed to make electricity, or there is a terrorism event? Now, somehow, there are things going on. A little propane stove and propane would do. Several 5-gallon containers of propane. It's something that we have concerns about. And if there is the violence that some people talk about, we want to be careful with what we possess. And I'm thinking of our keys and our wallet that tells us where we would live. What if those were stolen from us? Would our family be safe? Well, we better think about those things because we want to protect the lives of the innocent, the lives of our family, and the community around us. We want to stay alert. We want to love and protect our neighbor using godly wisdom. And this is a part of how we do it. We think about things. And we also think about preparedness. Now, I do have my free preparedness page, which I invite you to send me a self-addressed stamped envelope, and I'll put it right back to you. Send it to John Stephenson, P.O. Box 7222, Chico, California, 95927. And think about preparing, because that's what we want to do, even in these days that are coming. There are days that are wonderful. There's days right now that are about Passover coming up, and we want to honor God's holy days. They are holy days, and somehow we call these holy days, which are different from holy days. So look at Leviticus 12:29 and see how important it is that we follow God's holy days and not the pagan custom. Well, God bless you and honor God. Love your neighbor in a godly way. God bless you.
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Greetings, and welcome to our sermon for this Sunday. This is Pastor Brennan DeForest from Redeemer Evangelical Lutheran Church in Chico, California. We are a local, confessional Lutheran congregation, a member of the Lutheran Church Missouri Synod. We are a congregation where God is the giver through word and sacraments, and we as sinners receive His grace, His forgiveness, and eternal life in Jesus Christ, and His gospel. If you are looking for a church home, we are located here in Chico at 750 Moss Avenue at the corner of Hawthorne Avenue. 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Again, this is Pastor Brennan DeForest from Redeemer Evangelical Lutheran Church in Chico, California.